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1: 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You are listening to Aftersight. This recording is intended solely for individuals who are blind or have low vision.
2: Thank you for joining us for Food and Stuff. My name is Gretchen Miller. Today we're going to start off with, let's just go for the dessert. Our snack, miso black sesame caramel corn from the Smitten Kitchen, also known as caramel, tomato, tomato. This began pretty harmlessly. My husband told me recently that whatever magic they roll buffalo wings in, basically a lot of butter and Frank's hot sauce, was unquestionably one of his favorite flavors on earth. I put the jar of Nutella in the cabinet on notice. A few days later, I spotted an ode to buffalo wings in the format of caramel corn and sent him the link, joking that I'd probably regret it. I shouldn't have joked. It quickly became clear that to know this popcorn existed and to not make it was an act of cruelty. Why so mean, Deb? Is writing a cookbook, running a website, occasionally cooking dinner and smashing up sweet potatoes for the little sweet potato really a higher kitchen calling than buffalo wing popcorn? And so I made it, but it looked rather sad and lonely in the bowl by itself. So then I made some blue cheese dressing on the side with celery to dip into it, and lo, it was wonderful, and the story should end here. But you don't need me to tell you how to make buffalo wing popcorn. Bon Appetit can do that for me. Instead, I'll tell you what happened next, which was that the miso I'd picked up for a different recipe started calling to me, and I remembered all of the miso caramel sauces that cropped up on menus and recipe pages a couple of years ago, and I had to find out what it would do to caramel corn. There's some great pictures of the caramel corn. Amazing things, it turns out, miso is deeply fermented, salty, and a little earthy, with a depth of flavor that plays off the buttery, sweet, faint bitterness of caramel in a satisfyingly balanced way. With the addition of nutty black sesame seeds, I couldn't stop eating it and found my allegiances torn. Shouldn't all stories conclude with a winner? In this frenetic electoral season, why don't we deserve clear conclusions? Well, no, it turns out that the answer to which one should do is make both, because why have 8 cups of happiness if you could have 16? You'll thank yourself on Sunday when these disappear in a breakneck cacophony of crunch. Here's the recipe. Miso black sesame caramel corn, inspired in no logical way by Bon Appetit. You'll need nonstick vegetable oil spray, 2 tablespoons of neutral cooking oil, 1/2 cup of plain popcorn kernels, 3/4 cup of granulated sugar, 1/4 cup water, 3 tablespoons of unsalted butter in chunks, 1/2 teaspoon of kosher salt, 1/2 teaspoon of baking soda, 2 tablespoons of white or red miso, 1 tablespoon of black sesame seeds. Heat the oven to 300 degrees Fahrenheit. Line a rimmed baking sheet with parchment paper and set aside. Lightly cook parchment and with the very best bowl you own and the very best bowl. Let's try that again. The largest bowl, maybe the best and the largest bowl you own, with nonstick spray. Place 2 tablespoons of oil and 2 to 3 kernels in a 3-quart or larger pot. Turn heat to medium high and cover with a lid. When you hear those first kernels pop, add the remaining kernels and replace the lid. Using pot holders, shimmy the pot around to keep the kernels moving as they pop. When several seconds pass between pops, remove from heat. Transfer to the coated bowl, and you should have about 8 cups of popcorn. Wipe out the pot that you used to pop the corn. Add sugar and water to it and bring to a boil over medium-high heat, only stirring until the sugar has dissolved. Boil, swirling the pan around, you want to wear pot holders for this, until the caramel is a deep amber color, which took about 8 to 9 minutes in my already heated from the popcorn pot. Remove from the heat and stir in the butter. The mixture will hiss and bubble furiously. Return to the stove, reduce heat to medium-low, and cook for another 2 to 3 minutes, removing from the stove if it appears smoky sooner. Remove from heat and whisk. A whisk will best break it up in the salt, baking soda, and miso. Quickly pour it over the prepared popcorn and toss to coat. You'll be glad you used a gigantic bowl. I used 2 silicone spatulas to mix it up because it's a messy project and popcorn will want to fall out. Whatever you do, do not pick up any caramel-coated popcorn that falls out unless you like burned fingertips. Just wait till it cools. Coat the popcorn as best as you can, but don't fret if there are gaps. Spread the popcorn on the prepared baking sheet and sprinkle sesame seeds over. Bake in the oven, tossing occasionally, which will also help coat any scantily clad popped kernels. Until the mixture is dry, it'll take about 15 to 20 minutes. Then let cool completely on baking sheet and then break it up into a large bowl. As far as doing ahead, it keeps at its best for 4 hours. And longer, it can be stored in containers or bags at room temperature. But if the day is humid, it might just get a tiny bit sticky. But you know what? Nobody will care. We're going to jump next to one of my favorite things in the world, a Eggs Benedict. And I found a yummy recipe from Goop.com for paleo eggs Benny. Let's have it. There are some really good paleo breads out there. But even if you don't love it, toasting it, rubbing it with raw garlic, and topping it with a poached egg and hollandaise will make it taste amazing. Please don't judge my sometimes slightly broken hollandaise. It's still delicious. So here is the recipe for the paleo eggs Benny. This serves 1. You'll need 3 pieces of toasted paleo bread, or your favorite bread, 2 cloves of garlic, 1 thinly sliced and 1 whole, 8 ounces of spinach, 3 thick pieces, really good bacon, and 3 eggs poached. And for the ghee hollandaise, you're going to use 1 egg yolk, 1 teaspoon of water, 1 teaspoon of lemon juice, and 1 cup of ghee. First, you're going to cook the bacon. Start in a cold pan, add the bacon, and cook over medium-high heat until crispy. Set aside on a paper towel-lined plate. Remove all but a tablespoon of the fat and set aside for future use. It's incredible for potatoes. Reduce the heat to medium-low and add the sliced garlic clove to that tablespoon of bacon fat and let cook for a minute until fragrant. Then add the spinach and cook for a minute or 2, just until wilted, and then remove the pan from the heat and set aside. Next, you're going to poach your eggs. After that, make the hollandaise. You're going to melt the ghee in a small saucepan until just bubbling, then transfer to a measuring cup with a pour spout. Add the egg yolk and lemon juice to the tall, narrow cup that comes with your immersion blender, or any narrow cup that just fits the head of the immersion blender. This will ensure proper emulsification. Blend until light yellow and fluffy, then slowly stream in the warm ghee and keep blending until it's thick and creamy. Next, you're going to toast the bread and then rub the sides with a whole clove of garlic. And to assemble the eggs Benedict, you're going to lay the toast on the plate, top each piece with some spinach, a slice of bacon, and a poached egg, and drizzle generously with the hollandaise. Top with flaky sea salt and freshly cracked pepper. Yum is all I can say. That sounds incredible. Next, we've got another recipe that sounds amazing. Another one of my favorites is roasted eggplant. This is roasted eggplant with tomatoes and mint from smittenkitchen.com. One of the things I've been fiddling around with the last year is the idea of making bruschetta without, you know, bread. I shared a Thanksgiving-inspired version last November, but was itching for a late summer spin on it when I created this. I'm the kind of person who would happily eat appetizers for dinner any day. I'm pretty sure if I had nobody else to feed, I'd have subsisted on nothing but pan con tomate, blistered padrons, Pink Wine and Gossip Girl Season 1 reruns the entire month of August, but it doesn't really cut it with a family of three. Instead, I spend a lot of time throwing things together for the sake of being a grown-up who doesn't really have an excuse, such as she hates cooking or doesn't know how to cook, etc. Not to make dinner, but still forgot to make it again, and quite often, these meals involve some element of high heat cookery. For the kid, that usually suffices, but we grown-ups get bored more easily, and it's from that boredom that I started making small, finely chopped, and loudly flavored salads and spooning them on top of my roasted vegetable du jour. In this case, it's eggplant with a Mediterranean-ish topping. We found it completely addictive and less heavy somehow than eating the same on pieces of toast. This recipe also shows up in the September issue of Everyday Food magazine. Now, this recipe is back from 2011, so that's a while ago. You probably don't have that on your shelf anymore. But one sweltering morning in July, a team of people showed up to my apartment to take pictures of me making this dish. It was kind of an unusual experience, to say the least, as my apartment is tiny, my kitchen is tinier, and while the sum total of things I use to take pictures for this site are 1, a counter, 2, a window, 3, a camera, it turns out things are a tad more elaborate among professionals. This probably explains why magazine photos are consistently shiny, pretty, and well executed, and I get away with the ones that are more rustic, let's call it. So I thought I'd share some stories about that day, and please, please feel free to skip this part if you understandably never wanted to hear about my lack of fashion sense. But first, I should probably explain something that might already be obvious from the lack of photos of me on this site. Man, do I hate having my picture taken. I totally panic. Cameras steal souls, don't they? My face always appears to say, as I smile awkwardly, they offered to send over hair and makeup people, and I was like, oh, ha ha ha, that's too high maintenance for me. You know, because having your photo is hugely in a hugely circulated magazine is a great time to show off how low maintenance you can be. I vow to be nothing but high maintenance from this point forward. In fact, I'd like someone to come over right now and make my hair look pretty. Wait, it doesn't work like that. Ah, drat. But the second thing that I should probably explain is that, shockingly, I'm also not exactly a fashion plate. Sometimes I dream about hiring a stylist because I'm so bad at shopping for myself. Last time I counted, I had 6 denim and 4 corduroy skirts in my closet. But then I realized they'd probably talk me into buying a ridiculously overpriced orange shawl that I'd never actually wear. I'd go back to shopping for myself, likely for more denim and skirts. Why am I sharing this tidbit? Because the day of the shoot, I wore one of my typically innovative outfits, to greet the team at the door, and I was met with a, "So, let's go to your closet and pick out an outfit for the shoot, something colorful." I nervously led them to my closet, where they, to their credit, didn't say a word about the corduroy skirt situation, but picked out the one single solitary bright colorful item within, it was a dress, and then asked which apron I wanted to wear. It turned out that I also do not own an apron, or I do, but I didn't know where it was because I hadn't used it in so many years, which sent this team on a 9 a.m. apron hunt through Lower Manhattan. What can I say? I am really awesome at this. At least the cooking part went smoothly. I constantly talk to myself when I cook. Really, Deb? Are you sure it was a good idea to see if the oven was hot by touching the rack with your fingers? And get back here, two thin slivers of scallion that always roll onto the floor. So I pretty much did what I always do, but looked less crazy doing so. Mostly. I hope you find this as easy to throw together as I did. If you have a grill, you should totally turn off your oven and use it instead to cook the eggplant. If it's suddenly unfairly fall where you are, pout, New York City, pout, the oven might be more welcome. Pretty dresses, paparazzi, and tear sheets are totally optional, but it turns out they're hardly a bad time. More. Everyday Food has run the interview part of the story, and there's a link on the website. If you'd like to read it, if you'd like to hear it, like from a fancy recording studio and everything, which was surprisingly fun, You can do so via the Everyday Food app, though I think you'll have to pay for the issue. I'll also be on the Everyday Food radio show on Martha Stewart Living Radio on Sirius XM. That's, again, a long time ago, but you can probably Google it, and or however it works on Sirius. I'll be talking about food blogging. And finally, I've always joked that because I'm a blogger, I don't ever have to leave my sofa. But despite this, I actually do go do things from time to time. I've started an events page. There's a link to it in the sidebar on smittenkitchen.com, where I'll try to list where I'll be and if you want to come and say hi. This also allows me to keep this page here focused on food and recipes as I like it best. Here's the recipe: roasted eggplant with ricotta and mint. Doesn't that just sound amazing? This is like eggplant bruschetta, except the eggplant is the bruschetta, topped with a Mediterranean summer salsa of a salad. Feta is a great alternative to ricotta salata. If you are put off by the sharpness of fresh onion, pour the red wine vinegar over it in a dish and let it sit for 10 minutes, tossing it from time to time before adding it to the salad. No need to add additional vinegar if you do. And if you don't like capers, you can substitute green or black olives. If you don't care for mint, you can substitute flat-leaf parsley. If you don't care for eggplant, well, thank you for reading along anyway. Brush pitas or flatbreads with olive oil and grill them and daub the salad salsa on top instead. This makes about 4 appetizer or salad portions, assuming people will eat 2 rounds each. You'll need 1 to 2 tablespoons plus 4 teaspoons of olive oil, 1.5 pounds of eggplant, that's about 2 medium eggplant, in 3/4 to 1 inch slices, that's going to be your quote-unquote bread, 2 ounces, 1/2 cup of chopped or crumbled ricotta salata, 2 tablespoons of capers drained, 1/3 cup of finely diced red onion, 3 seeded diced medium tomatoes, that's 1.5 cups, 3 tablespoons of minced fresh mint leaves, 2 teaspoons of red wine vinegar, and freshly ground black pepper. Preheat the oven to 425 degrees and coat a large baking sheet generously with olive oil, about 1 to 2 tablespoons, and then arrange the eggplant rounds in a single layer. Sprinkle with salt and freshly ground black pepper. Then roast without disturbing for 15 to 20 minutes and then carefully flip each piece. The underside should be blistery, dark, and a bit puffy, and should release from the pan with no effort. If they're not, let it cook longer. Once flipped, sprinkle them with additional salt and freshly ground black pepper and return the pan to the oven for another 10 to 12 minutes or so until the undersides match the tops. Alternatively, on the grill, you can brush eggplant slices with oil and then sprinkle with salt and pepper, and then grill the eggplant slices until slightly charred and tender when pierced with a knife. It'll take about 5 to 7 minutes per side. Meanwhile, mix your ricotta, capers, onion, tomatoes, mint, vinegar, and remaining 4 teaspoons of olive oil in a shallow bowl. Taste for seasoning. Ricotta salata tends to be quite salty, so I don't find that this dish needs more than a pinch of salt, if that. Add more vinegar if desired, and then add freshly ground black pepper to taste. When the eggplant discs are done, arrange them on a serving platter and scoop a spoonful of the salad over each round and eat immediately. Sounds absolutely delicious, Deb. For our next recipe, garlic mustard glazed skewers from smittenkitchen.com. Growing up, I couldn't stand mustard. Hated it. It was spicy and gloppy, and it usually looked like a bucket of yellow paint. Even a smidgen on a sandwich, burger, or hot dog was enough to make me reject the whole meal. You might have guessed I didn't just learn how to be difficult yesterday. I still don't like the yellow shellac in a squeeze bottle, ubiquitous in the U.S. from street carts to beach burger huts. A Google search points me to a mustard museum in Wisconsin, by the way. You're welcome. But Dijon and I have struck a perfect harmony in the last couple years, as I've realized it has nothing to do with that jaundice stuff and everything to do with 2 of my favorite things on earth, France and wine. You can use it in salads and dressings. You can smother potatoes in it and think you've died and gone to heaven. You can slather it on a fat flatbread before topping it with caramelized onions for an unbearably good cocktail party snack. Or you can do as Bobby Flay suggests and make a fantastic marinade for beef, chicken, pork, or you name it. We tried this out for the first time on Father's Day and loved it. We've made it two more times on chicken skewers and brought them to barbecues for an easy, tasty dinner, not to mention a fun way to take a break from the barbecue sauce grind. Here's the recipe: garlic mustard glazed skewers. This serves 4 to 6 or 8 for appetizers, takes 45 minutes, and the source is Bobby Flay via Epicurious. This recipe got a refresh and some new pictures in June of 2017, and probably one of my favorite Epicurious comments to date, someone complained that the mustard flavor is overpowering in this glaze. And while I don't disagree, I have to question the logic of someone who made a recipe that is more than 50% mustard and was surprised that it tasted like mustard. But poking fun aside, that was my warning. If you don't really like Dijon, this is not the recipe for you. However, if you do, and oh, I do, this is amazing, garlicky, and smoky spicy if you use hot smoky paprika for a great kick, and it's well seasoned with just a modicum of salt. Bobby Flay suggests you put this on beef tenderloin skewers. I say you put it on anything you please, and usually use chicken breasts or thigh cutlets cut into big chunks. The glaze is supposed to cover 2 pounds of meat, but we have little trouble stretching it to 3 pounds. I bet it would be delicious on tofu, too. This makes about 1 cup of glaze. You need 1/4 cup of coarse or whole grain mustard, 2 tablespoons of smooth Dijon mustard, 4 cloves of garlic minced, 2 tablespoons of white wine vinegar, 1 tablespoon of low-sodium soy sauce, 1 tablespoon of honey, 1 tablespoon of finely chopped fresh rosemary leaves, 2 teaspoons of smoked paprika, 1/4 teaspoon of kosher salt, 1/4 teaspoon of freshly ground black pepper, 2 to 3 pounds of boneless, skinless chicken cutlets in big chunks, or beef, or tofu. Make the glaze. You're going to mix all the ingredients together and let it rest, if you have the time, for 30 minutes to let the flavors meld together. It can also be kept for up to a week, if not longer, in the fridge in an airtight jar. To make and grill the skewers, you're going to soak your wooden skewers in water. That helps them prevent them from burning on the grill. Good tip, Deb. And then you're going to thread the meat or tofu onto skewers. I try to leave a finger of space between each chunk so that they will cook more evenly. Pour some glaze into a separate bowl and brush skewers generously with it. You cannot reuse what you've dipped a brush that touched the raw meat with, so best to add more to the bowl as you use it up rather than dipping the brush into the full amount and finding you had to waste the leftovers. That's another great tip. Grill over medium-high heat until cooked, turning regularly for even color. We're going to end with a alcohol-less drink, which I've kind of been getting interested in that lately. I've been reading about people who do not drink alcohol. They go to a bar with friends, and it's kind of an awkward situation. So I love the idea of putting more non-alcoholic drinks out there. This is one, ginger turmeric sour from goop.com. This citrus and tea-inspired version of the classic sour gets that creamy foam topped from aquafaba, which is the liquid from canned chickpeas, instead of the traditional egg white. The turmeric echoes the slight bitterness of the lemon, blood orange, and bitter orange in the Seedlip Grove 42, which is a lemon, blood orange, and bitter orange drink, non-alcoholic. And the warmth of the ginger and maple balances everything out. This makes 1 ginger turmeric sour. You'll need 4 ounces of a strong brewed turmeric ginger tea. We like La Colombe, C-O-L-O-M-B-E, and then cooled. You'll need 2 ounces of Seedlip Grove 42 or your favorite orange liqueur, if you'd like to substitute that. 1 ounce of aquafaba, that's that liquid from canned chickpeas. 1/2 ounce of lemon juice and 1/2 teaspoon of maple syrup and a scant 1/4 teaspoon of turmeric. First, you're going to combine all the ingredients in a cocktail

shaker and shake vigorously for about 45 seconds. Add the ice and shake again for about 15 seconds, then strain and serve in rocks with glass of ice. Sounds delicious. Thank you for joining us for Food and Stuff. My name is Gretchen Miller.

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2: Made possible through support from ARC Thrift Stores, Colorado Access, Colorado Cross Disability Coalition, Colorado Developmental Disabilities Council, Developmental Pathways, PASCO Personal Assistance Services of Colorado, and the ARC of Aurora. Think Change Talks. In the heart of the ongoing housing crisis, there exists a largely untold story, one that sheds light on the unique issues faced by individuals with developmental disabilities. Housing Challenges and People with Developmental Disabilities, a series of different perspectives.
3: My name is Bob Rhodes. I have bipolar and autistic spectrum. I also have a developmental disorder that makes it difficult for reading and writing. I wanted to share my experience because honestly, it hasn't been great, but at the same time, there has been steps forward. I've tried looking for low-income apartments by myself. Nothing's out there. Nothing. The lowest rent is $900, and the reviews for the apartment, roaches, bed bugs, rats. There's just not enough out there, and there's just not enough support for people out there, whether it be people like me with some sort of disability, either mentally or physically, or whether it's people like veterans, just people who are trying to either pick their life back up, or people who need support in general. Hopefully, someday, we can make it so housing is for everybody to a certain extent. I hope that that happens. My hopes are not high with how things are right now, but I'm still hopeful. And like I said, if there was more options, if we had more either programs or just housing in general that was more affordable, it would be easier, especially for people who are desperate at that point, people who are going to be homeless because of family issues or they lose their job and they need to downsize to survive. It shouldn't be at the point where people either live on the street, try to get a trailer and live on the street, or end up in a psych ward or something. Those are not good options. But when it comes to real big change, because it's not just Colorado, it's all this country. The whole country is just huge issues with it. So, I mean, that's what we need is just more availability. And someone's got to make it happen. And I hope it happens in my lifetime. I doubt it. Again, I do doubt it, but I cannot help but be hopeful. I'm lucky that I have my family to a certain extent. I can live with them, but eventually they're not going to be there. So getting set up with any kind of housing assistance is what I need right now. And it's what a lot of people need. There's too many unknowns. And when there's too many unknowns, it affects psychological health. Mental health is affected on par based on your surroundings. It's on par with how you are in your environment.

0: disease eats away at them until there's nothing left. I'm lucky I have my friends. I have my family. But there's people like me who don't have that. The best thing I can think of, at least right now, is if it's policymakers, community vote. If they're not going to make a difference, vote them out of office. Another thing I would say is you're going to go through hell trying to get help. You're going to suffer a lot of hardship before you succeed. Don't give up. Keep pushing. And if you start to go into the dark place, do something to make yourself smile. Remind yourself that little bit. Things are not always that bad.
1: I'm Courtney Tossian. I'm the Crisis Intervention Program Manager for the City of Aurora, which means I oversee all of our mental health crisis intervention teams. We pair mental health professionals with first responders to provide a trauma-informed response or approach to emergency services. In our crisis work, we're seeing people on their worst day, typically. Very rarely do we get to interact with someone who's having the best day of their life. Sometimes we do, but for the most part, it's really rough times. And we do see a very large population of developmentally disabled individuals who are either in a crisis state because of their inaccessibility to housing or their current housing is not a good fit. There's a lot of frustration that builds up, this hopelessness that people kind of learn, and it really puts them in a bad spot, and we end up encountering them through emergency services because they're having that physical response and that visceral response to that. What we see a lot is when people end up in that space, whenever they're in a setting that's not the best for them, we see them run away. We see them get into very dangerous situations. Maybe there's someone who has higher accommodation and care needs that, you know, when they're out on their own without a caregiver, they're out on the street, they're opening themselves up to victimization. You know, all of this impacts their day-to-day, their quality of life. We had an individual that we worked with on our team who does have developmental disabilities. He has autism spectrum disorder, and one of the best humans, so intelligent, so much potential and just drive in his life. And he hit every single barrier you can imagine, right? He had wanted to find independence. He was mid-20s, and it was a point in his life where he had had enough accommodations. Again, those care needs were being met in a way that he could have been supported, or he could have been well supported in an independent living situation. And when he got to the process of trying to apply for affordable housing, because he was an individual who a regular work schedule just wasn't going to be really accessible or conducive for him. Like, it would have been very derailing, and it led to him being a really low income applicant. And the problem was the ability to apply was difficult, even with having family members who were there to help support. Because obviously what we know, especially with autism, is a lot of times it is genetic. A lot of times there is this genetic component to it. So mom struggled. Mom was also a refugee and had come from another country where English was her second language. So we add that on top of the barriers that already exist for this individual. So we'd encountered him because, again, that frustration that I talked about earlier just built and built and built, and he actually was expressing suicidal ideation because he felt so hopeless that I'm never gonna get to be my own person. I'm never gonna get to live independently like I see my friends doing, like I see people online doing. And he thankfully had a good support system online and friends there, but he's seeing all of these other people living these independent lives and wondering, why can't I do that? And it just continued for him, reinforcing, like, I have a disability and I'm not the same as other people, which is really upsetting for people. And of course we empower those with disabilities and say, like, here are your strengths, but we also can't ignore the barriers and the trauma and just the feelings that come with having to live with that every day. Just from the reports that we've received, you know, we have seen people who have gotten into affordable housing and then really struggled when they were there because the environment around them wasn't necessarily something that made them feel safe. Or, you know, if there were certain things that they did to self-regulate, like going for walks or stimming or things like that, in their community it was seen as either threatening language or something that just wasn't

0: isn't really safe for that person. So all of these little intricacies that people don't normally think of just because, oh, well, it's just housing in an apartment. It's like, it's not that easy. And it does, it creates this ripple effect and people get stuck being unhoused because more and more barriers keep building up and compounding. The barriers that they face outside of what the general public has to only makes it more difficult. And so people who are, you know, again, neurotypical and struggle with this process, it's only amplified and like exacerbated when you are someone who has a developmental disability and has all of these other challenges that you have to get around before the process, right? Because like you had said earlier, maybe I don't know how to read very well. Maybe I, you know, have slower processing speed. Maybe I'm getting overwhelmed with the process and it's causing meltdowns and I can't actually get through the form, right? So all of these things that the general population doesn't even really have to think twice about. Like programs like mine do run into individuals that are constantly hitting the barriers, especially around housing. I mean, with the state of the world right now and what housing looks like, I mean, it's hard for anyone, but the lack of safe and affordable housing is really, again, disproportionately affecting individuals with developmental disabilities.
1: My name is Erica Voisin. I am the Communications and Outreach Manager for Disability Law Colorado. I've lived in Denver for about 10 years with my daughter, Juniper, who's she's 9, and she has autism. So we've been in this world for a very, very long time. When I started at Disability Law Colorado, I was hired for a grant project around housing access in rural and frontier communities around Colorado. And really just to go and meet with people and figure out what those primary housing concerns and needs were specifically for people with disabilities. But what we were finding was that each community was very unique in its housing needs, but there were some pretty big, obvious similarities statewide that we were finding specifically with accessible housing. There's just not enough accessible housing, and what's there is often being used by people who really don't need it. Until some laws change and until more units are built and specifically set aside for people who actually will need them and use them, you know, it's unfortunate, but there's oftentimes not a lot we can do in those situations. Low-income housing in general, the stock is low, aside from the accessibility piece. And then when you're working with Section 8 vouchers or any kind of voucher system, you know, what I've heard from communities across the state is that those vouchers aren't even nearly close to covering a fair portion of the rent for people who are living well below the poverty line. And so even if housing is available, it might not still, with all of these supports, be affordable for people. You know, here in Denver, there's some well-intentioned policies around, you know, having so many units be accessible, but oftentimes contractors and developers will look at what essentially a fine, you know, they're just going to be fined a specific amount of money. And really, when they weigh the difference between what they could make in rent off of that unit and what that fine is, it's basically just like a slap on the wrist. And it's really not doing much, we're finding right now. So yeah, there's a lot of work to be done for people with disabilities. I find in my work with housing and otherwise that disability is often the last thing thought about. We were approached by a state agency who was working on a housing or homeless initiative and had already made plans and had already done all of this work for years and years, and then as an afterthought said, oh yeah, we should probably consider, you know, this perspective. But, you know, we were never asked in advance, you know, and oftentimes people with disabilities aren't offered a seat at the table. There are plenty of commissions. If people look at their local governments and municipalities, there are multimodal transportation groups, there are housing specific commissions in these, you know, local governments. Oftentimes either they have empty seats, or if they don't have empty seats, there's certainly not a single person there with a disability or any kind of lived experience that can inform those really big decisions and policy changes that are being made at the local level. And that's a shame. I think going in with the intention of understanding that there is not just one solution to the housing crisis, that there needs to be a multifaceted approach, and that all perspectives need to be considered. And if you are working with people with disabilities and you don't have any lived experience, then you need to make sure that you are engaging with community, because their input is invaluable. This is their lives. These are their lives. And nobody is going to be an expert on their lives but the community, right? So that would be my number one piece of advice for policymakers or advocates is, you know, if you don't personally have any lived experience with disability, then, you know, we need to make sure that we're offering a seat at the table. Make your voice heard, make your presence known. Unfortunately, you know, in my experience, nobody is really offering that up freely. So I think we just have to go and take it for ourselves. Because when you make things accessible for people, it makes everything better for everyone. You know, it really does. It helps everyone out when, you know, you talk about even public accommodations in towns and making, you know, curb cuts, things like that. Just it brings people and communities together when everybody can enjoy equally their community.
2: My name's Ron Hutter, and I'm a board member and an self-advocate for Arc of Aurora. I just recently moved into an apartment. I was born and raised with a disability, intellectual developmental disability. A lot of my obstacle was the fact of staying at what I would say my budget thing. Just before this apartment, I was paying $1,200 a month, and then they wanted to go up in August to $1,300 just for an 8x8 bedroom. And I was climbing upstairs without a handrail, and I was fearing for my life, because without a handrail, what if I trip down the stairs? I've moved to three different places because there was that house with the basement, and then from the house with the basement, I went to the condo without a stair rail, and I didn't feel the condo was simply safe for me because I'd have to climb stairs without a handrail. And I mean, could be an American with Disabilities Act violation. I was down to paying $50 a month a week for food, and I was worried that I was gonna even have to break that down even more to like 35 bucks a week for food, because they wanted another $100 on top of my rent. And I was also paying over $200 in utility bills. This place, the utility bills are all included in my rent. Having a fixed income is saying having less than $1,200 in order to spend for life things that you need, like food. And I couldn't even imagine going out to a movie, because I didn't want to worry about taking money out of my expense account to make the money last. Since I moved in here, it's been great because I have built a savings account back up, but I literally drained that account when I was living at the other place. On the safe and affordable housing, just please make more low income housing affordable. Just like when I was looking for this place, when I was looking for other places, they said they were low income housing, and then they were upward of $1,700 a month. How is that affordable housing when it's over budget? I realize rent and everything's gotta go up, just like with the price of all the taxes and stuff, but it's more or less a concern when you're trying to live on, say, $15 an hour, that it's very hard to live with only $15 an hour and live your life. And you've got to do the best you can do. You just got to do what you can to enjoy life and make it better for yourself.
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0: 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I'm Ben Chargott with the Disability Minute. 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
1: Hi, this is Paige. Today's embodied meditation is a short, soothing bedtime ritual. It combines movement, breathing, and a guided visualization to help your body shift its rhythms from the day's bright outward focus to a still, quiet state that's ready for sleep. You can do this practice anywhere you'd like to begin winding down. Maybe you'd even just like to be on the floor right next to your bed. And we'll begin in a standing forward fold. So you'll simply hinge at your hips and bend forward. You can, of course, have a bend in your knees to make this more comfortable on the backs of your legs. And then as you come into this standing forward fold shape, see how it feels to grab a hold of opposite elbows. Let your head be heavy and traction. And just begin to gently sway side to side. Just a sense here as your feet plant in the ground and your spine tractions, the back of your neck tractions, and your heavy head drops. Beginning to feel your day drain away. Allow your breath to be easy, just as it is. Swaying and letting the day drain. And after another breath or so here, if you're holding onto your elbows, you might simply release that and allow your arms to dangle and your fingertips to drip down toward the ground. And perhaps that swaying motion becomes still. Another couple of breaths, physically turning inward, allowing anything that you're holding from the day that you would like to release to drain all the way down the spine, all the way down the arms, all the way down the fingertips, and just to drip back into the earth. And from here, we'll slowly and gradually roll up. So even if you don't yet have a bend in your knees, add that. Just add a bend to your knees. Feel yourself beginning to hug in toward your center. Let your feet ground against the earth. And then begin to slowly roll your way up, stacking one bone on top of the next of your spine until you make your way all the way up to standing, really taking your time. And when you're ready to inhale, scoop your shoulders forward, way up to your ears. And as you feel ready to exhale, let your shoulders drop and let yourself release a ha sound as your shoulders drop. Try that another couple of times. As you inhale, let your shoulders inch up toward your ears, like you're squeezing any tension right along the sides of the neck or the tops of the shoulders. And with a ha sound, release the shoulders back down. One more just like that. Inhale, squeeze your shoulders up to your ears. Maybe squeeze a little bit more, sip in a little bit more breath. And then a ha sound as you let your shoulders drop. And from here, we'll come to a comfortable seat. So you could simply sit on the floor. You could sit up on a cushion. You could sit on the edge of your bed. If you're on the floor and it feels comfortable to cross your legs, you can do that, taking a moment to settle into a supportive, comfortable seat. And once you're there, let yourself draw in an inhale. And as you exhale, let yourself tilt way over to the right. Maybe your left hip stays grounded and heavy, and just tilt way over to the right. And then inhale, bring yourself back up through a long, tall spine, a neutral seat. And as you exhale, let yourself tilt way over to the left. That right hip might stay heavy, tilting just as far as you feel comfortable. And then inhale all the way back up through center. Do that again, but don't tilt quite as far. As you exhale to the right, maybe just about half as far as you tilted the first time. And inhale back up through neutral, through center. Exhale to the left, maybe just half as far as you tilted the first time. And inhale back through center. One more time now, just a subtle tilt as you exhale to the right. And inhale back through center. Subtle tilt to the left as you exhale. And all the way back up through a long, tall, easy spine. And now a gentle twist to the right. So you'll just spiral along your spine as you twist your way right. That left arm might cross the body and anchor itself on the outside of your right thigh. The right hand could be right outside your right hip. So as you inhale, you can let your spine feel like it grows a little bit taller. And then as you exhale, just a subtle ringing out of your day as you wrap yourself around to the right. You might even float your gaze over that right shoulder. And just watch your body breathe here for a couple more rounds of breath. And before we finish this twist, keep your body as it is. Just drop your chin toward your chest. You could roll your left ear toward your left shoulder. Tip your chin up toward the sky. Drop your chin back to your chest. Roll your right ear toward your right shoulder. Tip your chin up. And let your chin drop all the way back down to your chest. And when you're ready to inhale, float the crown of your head back up and unwind your spine. Come right back through a neutral, easy seat. If your legs are crossed, you may feel that you want to uncross your legs and recross them. So you feel some balance here in your hips and your seat. And then when you're ready, twist to the left. An easy twist to the left. That right arm might cross the body, anchor on the outside of your left thigh. When you're ready to inhale, let that inhale stretch up the length of your spine. And as you exhale, like a ringing out of your day, let your body twist to the left. Your gaze might even float, drifting over your left shoulder. Another couple of breaths here. And then you can drop your chin toward your chest. Let your right ear float its way over to your right shoulder. You might tip your chin up toward the sky. Let your chin drop all the way back down to your chest, left ear, left shoulder. Maybe your chin tips up. Let your chin drop all the way back down to your chest. And as you feel ready to inhale, let the crown of your head float up, unwrap that twist all the way back to center. From here, we'll finish with some breathing and a gentle visualization. So you can stay in the seat you're in. If you're sitting on your bed or right near your bed and you want to lie down, you can lie down. You can soften your gaze or even close your eyes. Your circadian rhythm, your body's internal clock, responds to the messages your eyes send your brain about light. We'll use a short visualization to coax that system naturally towards sleep. Imagine yourself sitting or lying down in a safe, restful spot outdoors at sunset.

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Watch the colors deepen and then darken and finally disappear. Finding yourself in that dusky light that feels calm and restful. And let your eyes feel slightly heavier as this shadow light now begins to slip away, as if a shade is being drawn down, until you're sitting peacefully in darkness. 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And your exhales, still slow and long. Just enough subtle starlight beginning to appear now, so you can make your way to bed when you're ready. Several of you have asked for a pre-sleep meditation with minimal movement, so you can use it in bed without disturbing anyone who may already be enjoying sweet dreams beside you. So that's what we have this week, a still, guided body relaxation to help you drop the residue of the day and settle into deep sleep. Begin right in bed, if you like, however you're comfortable. Maybe gently stretch without a whole lot of movement, just stretching enough to feel ready to relax. Let's do three full body squeezes and releases. Inhale, you can squeeze the whole body as if you're hugging the muscles to the bones, maybe even squinching your face a little bit, gentle fists curling the toes. And a gentle, perhaps even sighing exhale, relax that effort. Twice more, a squeeze of the whole body, engaging, and maybe a soft sigh as you exhale, let the physical body go. Once more like that, inhale, a gentle squeeze, everything engages, and perhaps a gentle sighing, exhale, release. It's really common to carry the stress of the day in our bodies, almost contracting to attempt to hold everything together. What we'll invite now is a dropping away of anything your body is holding, imagining releasing the heaviness of it and feeling, watching it drop and dissolve, along with any tension that's accumulated around holding it. Begin all the way down in your feet. Let your feet feel 10% heavier. Maybe you can feel them sinking into the bed a little bit more. And then allow any tension that has accumulated in your feet as they've moved you through the world today. Imagine that tension
getting even heavier still, and eventually dropping way down through the bed, through the floor, through the foundation, all the way down to the ground, where that energy can simply be absorbed and recycled, leaving your feet completely relaxed. Let your attention slip up to your lower legs, the two strong bones there, the muscles of your calves spreading. All of this becoming about 10% heavier. Anything extraneous dropping away down through the bed, through the floor, through the foundation to the earth where it can be absorbed and recycled. Let your attention drift to your knees, the largest joint in your body, this hinge point between your lower and upper legs, this place where the ability to walk, run, jump, kick, climb stairs, move up and down resides. The joints of your knees get just a little bit heavier. Feel them sink into the bed. And feel any tension they're holding drop. All the way down to the earth. Allow your attention to effortlessly wind up to the thighs. Heavy thigh bones, powerful muscles, source of strength and support. The thighs getting a little bit heavier, dropping a little bit more completely into the bed. And anything you've been holding here that you don't need right now can just continue to drop to the floor, through the foundation, to the ground. Moving up to the hips, the pelvis, this hub of movement and stability, this point between the lower and the upper body, a seat of balance, of equanimity. Allow anything that feels like an imbalance here in the hips, in the pelvis, to get so heavy that as the hips and the pelvis sink into the bed a little bit more, any of that imbalance drops right on down to the floor, the foundation, the ground. When you're ready, your attention can move its way to the belly, the torso, the sides of the waist, the spread of the low back, the ribs. So many of our vital organs are held in this part of the body, and our vitality in general resides in great part right here. As you have carried the day, have parts of the body here maybe worked their way into some knots or become constricted or
clamped down in an effort to hold you together. Let everything here in the belly, the torso, the waist, the low back, the ribs, let all of it get about 10% heavier. Rest right into the bed. And then let anything you don't need for rest to drop down and away, leaving this part of the body relaxed, resting back, slowing down. Allow your attention to move into your chest, the origin point of breathing, circulation. Have these functions become maybe shallow or choppy or labored as you've carried your day? Let the whole chest get about 10% heavier. Any excess effort simply dropping. Your breathing now moving like breath moves in a baby as it sleeps. Attention drifting to your shoulders and your arms. This place where burdens sometimes settle. The shoulders and the arms getting a little bit heavier, sinking into the bed, and anything extra you've been carrying, dropping on down. Floor, foundation, ground. Attention moving to your wrists and hands, releasing what you might be holding here, feeling the relief as it drops, and the wrists and the hands are left here just heavy and relaxed. Allow your attention to move into your neck, no longer efforting here to hold your head. That responsibility simply drops, sinks down, dissolves away, leaving the neck resting against the bed or the pillow. Completely released. Drifting finally to the head, the face. So much potential to hold here. 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
2: 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Welcome. 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
3: Jim Ivey by Peggy Chong, the Blind History Lady, read by Jim. Dear Blind History Lady fans, February is Black History Month, time to honor the accomplishments of the too often overlooked Black Americans, especially the Black and Blind. The discrimination a Black blind man faced 100 years ago brings up many questions to ponder. How much was a Black man valued in white society? Was a Black man privileged or more respected because he was blind? Was he less of a threat? Was he more of a pet? Today I have a story of a Black blind man, an example of a life that highlighted the paradoxical stereotypes that conflicted the racism and blatant discrimination in our country against the Black and the disabled, especially in the South. Our subject left no papers, letters, or autobiography to shed light on his thoughts. Those who wrote about him during his life, and indeed after, gave us a prickly look at the mindset of the times they were written in. Those who have looked back on his life try to understand and define the discrimination versus the privileges he was given. I find that his life is one of contrasting extremes. I hope after you read this, you will go on to the superhighway and read more about him. Talk about him with your friends and colleagues. Jim Ivey, a.k.a. Blind Jim, was born in 1872, the son of a former slave. They moved to Oxford, Mississippi when he was a child. Jim grew up with little education. He worked hard from his early teens. When he was about 20 years old, he was blinded when coal tar paint got into his eyes while helping to build the Tallahatchie River Bridge. Jim had a strong, booming voice. After he went blind, he went to work singing in the streets and selling peanuts. White passers-by would often harass the blind beggar as they passed him. It was not until he came onto campus of Ole Miss in 1896 during a baseball game against the University of Texas State when he began cheering on the Ole Miss team with his loud, booming voice. According to those at the game, and as the legend proclaims, it was the loud and happy cheers of the blind peanut vendor for the home team that spurred them on from far behind to win. Blind Jim was hailed as the good luck charm for the team. He sold all his peanuts that day and the next. From then on, his primary sales territory was the campus. Jim proclaimed himself the dean of freshmen, and each year he spoke to the incoming class to, as he said, keep them out of trouble. Jim soon became the mascot for the school. He led pep rallies before games. He said he attended every football game from 1896 until he retired in the 1950s, and never saw them lose. When he stepped up onto the platform of the dignitaries at home games, he sat in the middle of the stage amongst the white people. He sat in the stands with the white students during games, the only Black men to do so. Yet, when he traveled with the school to attend games, he had to stay in the hotel for the colored and eat at the establishments for the colored. There were no Black students on campus during Blind Jim's lifetime. There were only Black staff working as janitors or kitchen help. On a normal day at the school, Jim ate with the colored staff, not the white staff or students. A tradition began in 1923 by a salesman from the Schwartz Tailoring Company. Jim's clothes were tattered. The tailor, who came on campus to fit the classmen for their new suit, thought it was a disgrace the condition of the peanut vendor's clothes when the students were dressed in style. The salesman gave up his commission and collected additional funds from the students to make Jim a brown suit. After that year, the freshman class took up a collection for a new suit for their dean. Students were appointed from the freshman class to lead Blind Jim around campus each year. By 1950, he had been led by three generations of families. On more than one occasion, when

racial lines. There are photographs of blind Jim sitting at a desk in a faculty member's office with his feet on top of the desk. Many thought such photos were funny at the time. Had a black janitor had taken such a picture, the consequences might have been severe. All of Jim's lifetime, he heard of the lynching of many black men who did not know their place. Some were public spectacles with crowds of 500 or more where the press showed up to cover and photograph the drawn-out torture and murder of a young black man. One such man was L.Q. Ivey, who may have been a relative of Jim's. No one was ever arrested, even though the photos appeared in local papers clearly showing the faces of those actively participating and those in the crowd. How did these events affect Jim's relationship with those on campus? During the Depression, Blind Jim was in danger of losing his shanty that he had built. A local newspaper shamed the Old Miss students and staff into helping Jim pay off the loan for his little home. The money was raised in time, but most of the funds came from one alumnus who lived out of state and read it in the newspaper from home. When Jim died in 1955, his body was brought back to Oxford for two funerals at the Second Baptist Church. One was for the white people from the community and Old Miss, who knew the peanut vendor. This funeral lasted just over a half hour. Then the funeral for the black. Many of Jim's extended family, church members, and others from the black community attended to celebrate his life. For us as blind people, does fears of blindness trump racial discrimination? Did Blind Jim bring about racial understanding? Was he viewed as a good darkie by the whites? Did he change the views of those on campus about the blind or the black? We can debate this all month. Indeed, those who have written about Blind Jim debate and come to diverse conclusions. If we could talk to Jim Ivey today, would he tell us that he was just trying to get by the only way he could? Let me know what you think of the life of Blind Jim. From Bad to Best. The Blind History Lady by Peggy Chong. Read by Jim. Two black children sat in their shabby dorm room at the Florida Institute for the Deaf, Dumb, and Blind Colored Department, FIDBCD, campus in St. Augustine. Best friends from the beginning, both lived in the segregated world of the 1930s, even as students at the blind school. Living at the FIDBCD most of the year, these students formed lifelong friendships that were just as strong a bond, or even more so, than family. "Ray, I'm going to be a radio announcer, and I'm going to play your music. I'm going to be the one to introduce you," said Little Joe. Then Little Joe went into his deep announcer's voice. "CBS Radio presents the music of Ray Charles, his piano, and his orchestra." "You really going to do that, man?" Ray asked. "You're right," said Joe with pride. The conversation stuck in each other's memories until their deaths. Ray in 2004 and Joe in 2011. Ray's friend was Joseph H. Walker, born December 16, 1930 in Florida, the son of Jack Anderson and Irene Wilson Walker. Joe grew up in the black neighborhoods of Miami. His father was a laborer and a painter. His mother worked as a maid. Teachers and friends dismissed the boys for having such grandiose dreams that could never come true for most people, especially when they were black and blind. Ray Charles left the blind school at age 16 in 1945 to pursue a career in music. Joe graduated in 1952 at the age of 21 to pursue his radio career. If Joe ever got to announce his friend's music over the air, no record remains, but the two remained friends all through their lives. Blinded from infancy, Joe found beauty and inspiration through sound. The family had a radio. Little Joe listened to it eagerly as often as he could. The first boxing match Joe heard was on the radio between Joe Louis and Max Baer in 1935. He was so impressed with the announcer's tone, which created excitement and made four-year-old Joe feel like he was sitting in the first row. Joe imitated the announcer, repeating and replaying from memory the fight night after bedtime. His father would wake up and tell him to cut out the noise or else. So, he went to practice in the bathroom. "That is what I want to do when I grow up." St. Augustine was more than 320 miles from his parents' home. There was no funding to send students home for long weekends. Many of the black students only went home during the long winter break. When Joe entered the school, there were two full-time and two part-time teachers for the 34 black students. The school for the white,
deaf, and blind.

0: and children had 14 full-time staff with 71 students. The black students knew they were not expected by the school to go to college or find an important job. They were trained to be broom makers. When the school for the white blind discarded items, they gave items to the colored school. Dishes cracked and chipped, worn clothes, broken furniture, books, and old magazines were handed down to the colored blind school. Many times, the braille dots were worn down, making it frustrating to read. For students like Joe, the more difficult the task just meant that he had to try harder or find another way. Some of the FIDBCD students accepted their place in society and lived according to others' expectations. Joe could not avoid the racism that he faced every day, but he did not let it impact his dreams. The school did not desegregate until 1967. During the Depression, the FIDBCD benefited from the Works Progress Administration projects with gifts of Braille books in the small library that grew to just over 900 volumes to serve all grades. Since most Braille books are at least two volumes, the crowded library did not have a wide variety in their collection. Joe read what interested him more than once, enjoying new books with their clear dots. A 32-volume of the Braille Dictionary for the black students was not donated until 1951. The two friends challenged each other with learning Braille and typing. By the age of 9, Ray accurately typed over 70 words per minute. Joe tried to type as fast. Both read and wrote Braille quickly and accurately. Ray found a beat-up old piano at the school and spent his free hours teaching himself to play. Joe loved to listen to Ray's music. Each stimulated the other's drive to reach his dreams. In 1949, while still in high school, Joe began his broadcasting career on the Ebony Express as a sports commentator on the WFEC in Miami. Even though still a kid, he was given a seat in the Negro press box at the sold-out opening of the new Miami Stadium in the fall of 1949. Not only were the press segregated, but the black fans were relegated to a colored section of the stadium, smaller than the white section. During the summer of 1950, Joe had two spots on WTTT radio, Monday, Wednesday, and Friday. At 7 p.m., he did sports commentary on the CPN hour until 7:45. At 8:30, he spun records. He called himself the Mighty Moron. He took notes, labeled items at the radio studios, and wrote his scripts for his programs in Braille. Joe graduated from the School for the Blind in 1952. He worked for another year at WFEC hosting the Glory Hour from 12:15 to 1 p.m. In the evenings, he co-hosted sports commentary with Herman Walton. No full-time job, but he was on the air. On June 15, 1955, Joe moved to WBMB in Miami for bigger opportunities. His loyal listeners followed him from WFEC. Some claim that Joe was the major reason for WBMB's success. Joe had a show called The Old Ship of Zion from 6 a.m. to 9 a.m. He had a sports program from 1 p.m. to 2 p.m. Although most of his gigs were not sports-related, he managed to find a way to get in a piece of sports commentary into many of his shows. In January 1957, he was the gospel blind boy on Miami's black-owned WMBM. While on the air in April of 1957, someone brought to Joe's attention that a woman, crippled with arthritis, needed a wheelchair. Joe set out and got her the needed chair within a few days. That was Joe. He was no better than anyone else, and no worse. When he could, he helped those in need. He treated everyone as his equal, from the studio executives, the sports legends he interviewed, to the janitor or the ushers at the ballparks. He had a kind word for everyone he met. He remembered almost everyone he met and something about them to make the next meeting special for his new friend. "Don't let your handicap be your burden. Let it be your strength," Joe told blind people who asked him how to become an announcer. He said the same to many sighted people who asked for the same advice. After stints at stations in St. Louis, Dallas, Houston, and New Orleans, Joe moved to Atlanta, Georgia in 1969. His career took off. He attended the sports events, pushing his way through the crush of reporters to get his interviews. Even when he came to the locker room behind other reporters, Joe came through the door and with his deep, powerful voice, called out the athlete he wanted to interview, and they responded to Joe. Local reporters knew Joe was blind, but out-of-town reporters at the games did not. His self-assured presence and dedication for getting the job done right, quickly, gained him the respect of others. Joe landed full-time jobs as station sports director and talk show host. He did the sports news daily. In the beginning, Joe walked with the other reporters to the field. After his first marriage in 1954, his wife was sometimes his sighted guide or spotter. Mostly, he was just part of the press crowd. When youngest son, Joe Jr., became an adult, he worked with his dad as a spotter. In later years, Joe carried a cassette tape recorder around his neck in part to take notes, but he often used a segment of his recorded interviews on the next sportscast, often beating his fellow reporters with a soundbite. During sports broadcasts, interviews, or just casual conversations, Joe's knowledge of all things sports was encyclopedic. Many debated with Joe over who they thought would be the best athlete this year, but when it came to stats from previous years for any team or athlete, Joe was always right. For many upcoming reporters Joe mentored, they were in awe of his memory, professionalism, and his ability to keep everything in perspective. He was honored many times in his career. Joe was cited for his sports ability by the 100% Wrong Club and inducted into the 100% Right Club. In 1977, the Georgia General Assembly honored Joe for his achievements. In 1984, he was awarded Sportscaster of the Year, and in 1986 was awarded Broadcaster of the Year. Joe was also a recipient of the Pioneer Award in Journalism in 1985. Other honors included the Auburn Avenue Research Library and AT&T for his career in radio broadcasting. In a later interview, Joe was asked what he thought his greatest accomplishment was. The reporter was surprised to hear the answer. "I think my greatest accomplishment in broadcasting came when I was in New Orleans," Walker said. "In the early days, there was no emphasis on news at black stations. It was all on music. I was a DJ then, but instead of ripping 30 seconds of news, I'd do 5 minutes. I got complaints from the women who kept the logs and other people at the station. But about that time, people started calling in and saying, 'I like Joe Walker,' or 'I like the way he brings the news.' Then other DJs started doing it, and finally the station started a news department. I taught the black audience in New Orleans the value of news."
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Make sure you know at least three ways out of your area. Identify routes that avoid vehicle traffic, such as sidewalks, bike paths, or trails. If you can't use a car, think about using a bike, scooter, or even walking, jogging, or running. Be prepared by knowing what you'll take with you. Create a grab list of essential items and irreplaceable belongings. Ensure they fit into an easily portable bag like a backpack or a wagon. When it comes to knowing where to go, follow the guidance of officials and evacuation alerts. Trust your instincts and take routes that keep you safe. Be aware of hazards like wildfires, floods, or hazardous material releases and act quickly to avoid danger. For example, with wildfires, move out of the area in a 90-degree direction from the wind. In a flood, seek higher ground and avoid low-lying areas like canyons or ditches. During a hazardous material release, follow the instructions from officials as the situation may vary. 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
1: Welcome. You are listening to AfterSight. This recording is intended solely for individuals who are blind or have low vision.

0: Welcome to Blind Level Tech. I'm Jonathan Price.
1: I'm Evan Starnes.
0: And together, we're bringing you news, tech, and information about blind technologies.
1: Being blind doesn't mean you have to stop living.
0: We're going to show you just how possible it is to live the life you want. Okay, well, this is very early in the morning. My back is popping.
1: I'm stretching.
0: How was your week, man?
1: It was a pretty good one. In fact, as you guys are hearing this episode, I am in beautiful Glenwood Springs, Colorado right now. Checking out some hot springs. Buddy Dylan and I are, we like to go on like little road trips from time to time. Unfortunately, nice. He had to sell his Lexus, which we named Alanis after, well, he named it Alanis after Alanis Morissette.
2: Yeah.
1: big music guy. He's got like a whole like massive thing of CDs because we still like CDs when we go on road trips, and yeah, it's fun. So we're taking some pictures.
0: Do you guys have the big binder of CDs?
1: Like, yes.
0: I remember when I was in high school and college, like that we had like the 48 CD holder or like the 120 something CD holder that you would flip through. You could put all the, like the CD, what was it, like the cover art or the little pamphlet that came in the CD case with all the lyrics and stuff.
1: Oh, yeah, he's got that. Oh, and it's big, it's heavy. I think he, like, not in that, not just in that binder, but I think, like, altogether he's got, like, 600 CDs or something crazy like that. Like,
0: that's insane. That's a few CDs.
1: Just a bit.
0: With the invention of, or with the bringing on of Spotify and Apple Music, I think I have maybe 3 CDs to my name, maybe.
1: And see, I'm a weird snob that likes having, especially if it's a particularly great album, like a work of art that I, like a lot of albums are works of art, but there's just those gems out there. I prefer to have them on some form of physical media, but
0: okay. Usually
1: that's been lately vinyl.
0: Okay. Yes, I love vinyl. I was going to say my go-to right now is vinyl, and I'm collecting vinyl, but I don't really like listen to anything on vinyl. It's, I don't know. I have this weird thing. I don't want to take it out of the plastic. Like, for instance, I've had since I was a kid a copy of all of the radio broadcasts of the 1977 Orange Crush Broncos. So all of their radio recordings is still in the original plastic.
1: Okay.
0: So that's a pretty special one, at least to me. But
1: yeah, I could see not wanting to take it out of its plastic for sure.
0: Cause that was a fun year if you were a Broncos fan. Anyway, did you do anything fun? I mean, I know you're in Glenwood Springs, but did you do anything fun over the weekend?
1: Nah. Well, I did go get to see this play with my sister Friday.
0: Nice.
1: It was pretty cool. It was a little Christmas kind of thing. Oh. Mom's been, you know, mom bought tickets over a month ago and she's been pretty excited for it. So
0: nice.
1: But yeah, it was a chill weekend.
0: So this last weekend, we went to the Thornton Winterfest, and they have this like little tiny house or tiny like cabin things or Santa's Village.
1: Oh,
0: and you
1: cool.
0: can see things like little it's all these little trailers that have these houses on them. They have the Christmas displays in them, like elves making toys. And it's a lot of fun to go see. And there's like a little reindeer hospital, and like it's super cute and super fun. They've got a nice beer garden. But the biggest highlight is they have this big lighting display, and they have these hot chocolate bars, and they have these like 12-foot fire pits that are just huge, and they're so warm and so wonderful. But then they have this giant firework display, and it is awesome. Dude, it's so much fun. And you're sitting like right underneath them. They let them off really close, and it's a little overwhelming, but it's pretty awesome. And this week my daughter is getting ready to actually tonight her first performance of the Nutcracker is happening. So she's a little nervous. Ooh. She's dancing a lot. She's in the chorus. And so they're just doing the whole second act this year. But yeah, she's pretty nervous. So she's got a performance tonight, and then on Saturday she has 2 of them. So
1: wow.
0: It's been pretty crazy.
1: Right on.
0: Well, today we're going to get into gifts. And before we get into gifts, Evan, do you know what the cost of the 12 days of Christmas was?
1: The cost of the 12 days? I didn't even know there was a cost.
0: So every year, because I know everybody's a little worried about inflation and things going up, and Christmas is just getting more expensive. Gifts are getting more expensive. And so a whole bunch of companies put this list together, and the one I'm pulling from is CNN Business Trends. And so I'm just going to go through these and stop me if any of these sound a little kind of ridiculous. So over the last year, cost prices raised 2.5%, or just over 2.5% in 2023. Now that's actually down compared to 10.5% from 21 to 22. So there's some good news, kind of. But anyway, okay. One partridge in a pear tree. Take a guess.
1: Well, for the pear tree, I'd imagine we're talking at least $10,000.
0: Oh no, we're not that high. $319.
1: Okay. Oh wow!
0: For a partridge in a pear tree.
1: Wow. Okay.
0: All right. Two turtle doves is $750. Three French hens are $330. Four calling birds is $599, or like $600. Five golden rings. Now, this one I have an issue with. This one is only $1,245. I'm sorry, but if you're buying five gold rings for $1,200, that's some pretty bad gold.
1: Right. Like, what kind of carat are we talking here? Like,
0: not very good.
1: Nope.
0: We're talking like bottom of the barrel gold.
1: Yeah.
0: Six geese of laying is $780. This one was interesting. Seven swans of swimming, $13,125.
1: Okay, so maybe we're talking swans in a pond that you
0: must be
1: have to buy or something. I don't
0: know.
1: Those
0: are some expensive swans.
1: Yeah.
0: Anyway,
1: just a bit.
0: This one's funny. Eight maids of milking. Just take a wild guess.
1: Oh God. It's got to be over $15,000. We're talking people here.
0: $58. cheap labor?
1: Yeah, I don't know how I feel about that.
0: I don't either. That doesn't feel right to me.
1: No, it does not.
0: Because the next one, Nine Ladies Dancing, is $8,300.
1: I mean, I guess if you're paying like professional dancers.
0: Yeah. 10 Lords Leaping. Now, I don't know if I don't really know what a lord is unless you're talking like English lords and ladies.
1: Yeah, that's what I was thinking.
0: Which that's 14,000. So you're paying 15,000 almost for men jumping around, but you're paying $58 for maids milking.
1: And then like around the same price for a bunch of dancing ladies.
0: Right. Yeah. So that's very interesting. 11 pipers piping is $3,200, and 12 drummers drumming is $3,400.
1: So might as well just, you know, get members of an orchestra together.
0: That's right. That's right. So the grand total cost for the 12 days of Christmas is $46,729.86.
1: Oh my.
0: Very interesting, because tomorrow starts, actually, if you're counting back, it's 12 days of Christmas starts tomorrow. And so, you know, if you want to get your partner a partridge in a pear tree, you're going to have to shell out $320 for that. Mm-hmm. So that probably doesn't include shipping and handling.
1: You could buy him an Apple Watch for that price.
0: You could. And actually, Evan, have you finished your Christmas shopping yet?
1: Oh shoot.
0: Let me guess. You haven't even started yet.
1: Yes, you're right. Of course.
0: For the first time, I am completely done with shopping and gift wrapping.
1: Wow.
0: I am. Yeah. It's lucky. Pretty impressive. I don't know what to do with myself. It's weird. So when we're talking about gift giving, and we're going to come at this from two different angles. One is as somebody who is blind trying to find the gift for that special person. But on the other side of that, it's if you are a family member trying to get a gift for somebody who has gone blind or is low vision or has either walked through that, you don't know what to get them. maybe this is the first Christmas they're spending as somebody who is blind or going through that vision loss journey. I'm going to turn it over to you, Evan. What are some kind of things that they need to know or be aware of in terms of gift giving?

0: Well, honestly, the gifts that you look for, if you're a sightling looking for somebody, looking for a gift for somebody who's blind, low vision, you got to kind of consider, is this going to be something that they'll be able to use or enjoy?
1: Yeah.
0: So, if you, for instance, get somebody, now, I understand some people might like this too, but, and that's fine. But in most cases, if you get somebody like a picture or something that, it's visual, doesn't have any tactile,
1: Oh, yeah.
0: it's a little disappointing.
1: Yeah.
0: And it's like I'd still be okay with it. I'd hang it on my wall for decoration, but it might not be the best. But on the flip side, and I actually am going to kind of regurgitate something that I'd heard on Facebook a couple of months ago, and I really
1: Yeah.
0: stuck with me. On the flip side is products specifically geared towards, blindness or low vision.
1: Okay.
0: Now, it's okay for a, to, I'd say, a couple things, like especially if somebody just went blind, hook them up, with like maybe a, no, I wouldn't say it, I don't know, like maybe some a way to learn Braille, or a, if you want a see me cane, or I know we talk about that a lot, but it's awesome. Or maybe a blind shell phone if they're not, super tech savvy, but
1: Yeah.
0: they want a good cell phone or something like that. But what I hear a lot of people complaining about is actually getting so many like talking gadgets.
1: Oh.
0: And now talking gadgets are cool, but not everything needs to talk. And so, if you see some cool little talking clock thingy, they might, somebody, it's hit or miss. Somebody might really enjoy it, but most people nowadays don't even use a talking watch or a talking clock. We all have our phones.
1: Right,
0: And
1: yeah.
0: now, like, I do, I would say it's good to have one, but not a whole bunch. And,
1: Like maybe one in the kitchen or something like that.
0: Don't go crazy with the talking stuff, because it's kind of just like, oh, because you're blind, here's some Christmas stuff. Like, try to get more general things that, everybody could enjoy. For instance, like a couple of months, a couple of years ago, I got a set of a domino set. It's just a standard domino set, but it was, it
1: That's
0: had
1: cool.
0: Braille,
1: Oh,
0: and
1: that's
0: you
1: cool.
0: could feel the little pips.
1: Nice.
0: Yeah. And so, it just happened to be accessible, but we could all play a game of dominoes.
1: That's
0: So,
1: very
0: stuff
1: cool.
0: like that you can enjoy, but other people have the option to enjoy as well. That is personally my suggestion. Take it with a grain of salt.
1: Yeah, I like those suggestions and being conscientious of what you're giving. But like clothes, for example, if you're giving somebody clothes, obviously you want to make sure that they fit, you get the right size and that kind of stuff. But it's also a good idea to do different textures and you can do wool. I said
0: Please don't be itchy,
1: spandex,
0: though.
1: but like any other textures, cashmere, wool, cotton, things like that, make them a little bit easier to understand when you're trying to dress or
0: Match
1: yeah, match
0: things.
1: things, get dressed in the morning. And so those can be really helpful as well. And yeah, I'm going to come at this from a sighted perspective. When you're opening gifts with somebody who is blind or low vision, it's a really good idea to try to audio describe everything that's going on. So when you're opening the present
0: Oh.
1: and you open the gift and you say, "Oh, Evan, thank you so much. This is Evan. I got a it's a picture, but it's a picture. It's in a picture frame, and the picture frame has this like squiggled puffy paint on it, and it's got like sunshine and these squiggle marks on it, and it's a picture of you and I at the hike on our AINC hike overlooking Estes Park, and it's so cool, and so I can't wait to put this on my desk." Things like that.
0: Well, I'm going to come at it actually from a blind person's
1: Okay.
0: perspective. And from my perspective in particular, but I imagine a lot of people might share this. It's actually really fun to guess what you
1: Oh,
0: got.
1: nice.
0: In fact, I still do it, especially if I got like a box or something. I have no idea what the heck it is. I used to tell people, especially when I was a kid, like, don't tell me what this is. Stop it. You know, like, I want to figure it out myself.
1: Oh, no. Yes, for you.
0: But I would definitely say, like, for the sightlings out there, don't assume people want their stuff like audio described.
1: No,
0: 100%. Ask them though. No, you're
1: well,
0: good.
1: No. I was coming at it from like if I got a gift from you or from somebody else.
0: Oh,
1: sorry.
0: I see.
1: Our wires crossed.
0: Yeah, we definitely did there. That is a great idea, especially because, personally for me, I like to see people's reactions to things because whenever I get somebody a gift, I don't just try and get them like a gift, you know, check it off the list, they've got, you know, there's your gift. And I try to always make it some very thought out, very personal to them kind of a thing. And if I can't think of anything, they're getting a gift card. But
1: okay, wait, now I'm going to pause. In a gift card situation, are you the kind of person who will give them a Visa gift card or a gift card to a specific place?
0: If I know that they are particular fans of a specific place like Starbucks or if they use, you know, iTunes gift cards a lot, then I will focus on those. But if I don't know what they use a lot, just a general Visa gift card because you can use those anywhere. Most anywhere. Yeah.
1: Visa, it's everywhere you want to be.
0: Oh, yeah.
1: All right. So when you receive a gift, you were talking about you like to guess what it is and that kind of stuff. Continue on that.
0: Yeah, so I do. And if I absolutely need to, I'll be like, okay, tell me what this is. I'll admit it in defeat. But it is. It's kind of a fun little guessing game, especially, like I said, if it's just a big square box or whatever, you know, with nothing tactile on it, it's fun to open it up and see a complete unexpected surprise in there. Yeah, and as far as clothes go, too, I definitely say textures are a good thing. If you do want to get some really nice, good quality color matched clothes that have Braille tags, check out Two Blind Brothers first of all.
1: Absolutely.
0: But clothes are pretty easy. I mean, as long as you know the size of clothing that a person wears, the colors that they like, and you know, types of clothing, like do they wear sweats, do they wear jeans most of the time, you'll be fine. There's absolutely nothing wrong with clothes at all.
1: Well, so when we're talking more about gift giving, what are some other things that you could consider if you're a sighted person giving somebody a gift, maybe for the first time, that is blind? What kind of things could they focus on, like some accessible, I know you kind of hinted at this, accessible technology and making sure it's not overly talkative or too many talking things, but what are some things that if you're blind that you need right off hand just from the start?
0: Well, besides a cane, and I would say a cane does not make a great Christmas gift at all. So don't do that. I mean, unless it's a fancy cane, but just a general like white cane. I feel like that would be, at least in my opinion, a little bit disappointing. Sure. But like kind of right off the start, especially if they're just beginning, you know, their journey into vision loss, whatever. Some more like adaptive things. Like I've got these little finger cover things that, you know, go over your knuckles. So when you're cutting food, you don't end up cutting your fingers. And they're pretty sweet. Now, I don't wear them anymore because, you know, I've gotten to the point where I'm really good with a knife and I feel like I know where my fingers are in relation to the blade and on the food. So, but for, you know, novices, especially, they're very helpful little things to have. They have these, I don't like them, but I could see why some people do these elongated oven mitts that kind of go over your forearms slightly so that – and this is actually nice so that, you know, if you accidentally – especially if you have an electric oven.
1: Oh, yeah.
0: And you – oof, I have done this. You burn your freaking arm on the coil. Yeah, it's not a good time. So yeah, those are nice. And like I said, a talking thing here and there is going to be nice. Like maybe a little talking clock for the kitchen, or a talking keychain clock, or a talking meat thermometer. Although most of the talking meat thermometers I've tested are jank, but they're nice. It'll get
1: well,
0: you.
1: Well, I'm glad you brought thermometers and kitchen utensils, because we did an episode with Chris from the Blind Grilling Experience, and he had a lot of things to say specifically about meat thermometers and how to find the right one, and maybe that the quick read thermometers aren't really the best to use. So,
0: go
1: check that episode out. It was really good. I think one thing that I'm going to maybe advise against, and you can veto this, would be a talking scale, because
0: I was just thinking that
1: because you don't really want your weight announced to the whole house, you know?
0: No. And I feel like giving somebody a scale for Christmas,
1: it's just bad.
0: It's just never. It's a like good giving gift your for
1: it's
0: anybody.
1: Like giving your spouse a vacuum or a dustpan or broom, like,
0: or a treadmill or something, unless they want it. If they want that super nice, app-enabled Wi-Fi connected treadmill, that's one thing. But if you have no idea what
1: like
0: they want,
1: if it's something that's on your list, you should go get it for them.
0: Yeah, but don't get them a talking scale. I think it would be pretty insulting. But another nice thing, and this is just for anybody, would be smart appliances, especially ones that can be smart speaker enabled. So, you could get them. They have smart air fryers, smart humidifiers. There are more reputable brands out there. As far as like the smart humidifiers, the Levoit brand is the best because their app is super nice and accessible. And they have their own brand of air fryers that are also really good. You know, stuff like that. Robotic vacuums, definitely. It doesn't even matter. Those things are just, nice to have, especially if you have a smaller place, or, like hardwood floors, or especially if you have it to the point where you can just run the thing every day. That's another good thing to get somebody. And, it's convenient for them. It's especially if they're techie, it's a little bit of fun too. So I have a hard time recommending Braille books unless somebody knows Braille. Now, if somebody knows Braille, and especially if they like to read, oh man, get them a Braille book. Go to, Braille Superstore and pick one up, because they have a lot of good stuff out there. So that'll definitely be another enjoyable thing. And rather than focusing on, so let's kind of back away from tech a little bit here, and rather than focusing on looks, why not focus on things like smell? Like I try to, I love candles. I don't have sensory overload somehow. I don't know how, but I love to like walk into like Bed Bath and Beyond. Body Works. Technically. Actually, that one's a little overwhelming, but Yankee Candle. Or any of those candle shops, I like to just test candles and kind of, think about like, how would this smell in this person's living room or whatever? And you kind of can associate that with the person. So that's another really good, another good buy, unless you know that they've got a lot of candles. You might just get them something that's going to get put in the drawer and collect dust. It's kind of like
1: I'm going to add something to that and go away from the actual tangible, like physical hold in your hand gifts, because we started in our family doing experience gifts. And so where you take somebody to like a play or a musical or like out camping or hiking or like a quality time type of gift. What do you think about that?
0: Oh, absolutely. An experience gift would be, especially around the winter holidays, would be awesome. Now, I wouldn't, especially if somebody just lost their sight, I wouldn't recommend going you could go skiing or snowboarding or stuff, but It's going to be a little different.
1: Right.
0: Especially if you've never done it blind. I have, but.
1: Or maybe to that point, skiing lessons or snowboarding lessons.
0: Do it at your own risk.
1: Because, I mean, what's the company? You've done them before. Foresight. Thank you.
0: Foresight. Yeah, you could go out. You could go up to Vail, Colorado, go to and give them, you know, some money to do some adaptive skiing and stuff like that. That'd be kind of fun. Or train rides are another good one. In fact, the only one I can think of is for kids, though. It's that Polar Express, but there's other ones out there that are really fun. You know, you get to have holiday treats, listen to music, have some drinks, talk with folks, ride the train. It's so much fun. Those Christmas villages, like we were talking about way back, at the very start here, those are also another great experience. I mean, you've got all sorts of sounds and smells and things to eat, and it's fun, for everybody. So, highly recommend that experience. I have a hard time recommending super sensory intensive stuff unless you're cool with it. Like, I personally am not. I like fireworks from a distance, but like, I could not handle them. I don't know if I could deal with them blowing up right above me. So maybe try and hint at the person and see, you know, if that might be their thing or not before you go getting them tickets to a fireworks display. I'm not saying don't do it at all, because that's not cool. But
1: well, I think just having that quality time and experience. We had a guest on, and I forget his name. I think it was Ed, he was on Navigating Life with Vision Loss, and he was saying that when his mom lost her vision, she wanted to do experience things, and she wanted to go to a baseball game. And the reason she wanted to go to a game is because of all the very specific sounds of a baseball game and the smells of a baseball game. You smell the hot dogs. You smell the – if it's rain, you smell the rain. Or the funnel cake. Yeah, funnel cakes, nachos, the beer. Like, all those – Cracker Jacks, popcorn, all that stuff you associate with summertime and baseball can be a very overwhelming experience. And if you listen carefully enough, you can tell what's going on in the field by how the ball comes off the bat, by the crowd reaction. You know, it's a very interesting experience. If you ever get a chance to go to another baseball game or any sporting event, close your eyes for about 5 minutes. If you're sighted, and see what you can hear and adapt to, and see if you can tell what's going on. It's very interesting.
0: Especially if you get front seats, like close to the field, you can hear the game. And that's the thing I like about baseball, is that you can hear the swish of the bat. You can hear how hard it hits the ball. You can hear players running. You can hear
1: how fast the ball is moving, how fast a pitch is when it hits the glove. I mean, there's some pretty amazing things that you can hear if you're paying attention.
0: Yeah, that's actually a very good sport to take somebody to. I have a hard time with football games, though, because it's just so loud, and all you could, you'd be better off just grabbing like a little radio and listening to the play-by-play.
1: Exactly.
0: And that's a fun thing to do too, especially if you want to. It makes it easier to keep tabs on like the score.
1: Well, yeah, and I know a lot of people will go to live games and still take an FM radio or an AM radio and listen to the play-by-play so that they can understand what's going on, and that would be an amazing thing to help with that experience.
0: That's an amazing experience. So yeah, the gist of what we're trying to say is, you know, especially if somebody just lost their sight and, you know, they're kind of going through that, that period of, because usually in pretty much most cases, at least from what I've heard from people's stories, from listening to podcasts, when people lose their sight, you know, you kind of just go through this period of isolation.
1: Yeah.
0: Now, don't try and forcefully, like, you're going to this baseball game, but try and get them out there.
1: Yeah.
0: Especially if they struggle getting themselves out there, you know, if they don't feel like, you know, they can, really try and find some things to do, to just get them, you know, back out in the world. And hopefully it'll help them kind of get that little push to, you know, be you know, to go do more things, you know, by themselves and get out there.
1: Love that. Love that. Well, I think this is a perfect time as we wrap up going into Christmas to talk about the sandwich of the week. I have one. Do you have one?
0: Go first. I'm thinking of one.
1: Okay. So I love Christmas leftovers, and I'm not doing a leftover sandwich like we did with the Thanksgiving stuff. But this one is actually a potato, a bacon, and Gruyere toasty. So it's like a potato bacon sandwich, but you take the, if you can make potatoes au gratin and get them really thinly sliced and then melt cheese on top of it, you can, don't have to use Gruyere, but you can use whatever you want. But then you put some chopped bacon on there and then toast the sandwich. It's such a creamy, warm sandwich, and it's really, really good to dip in like soups, like a tomato soup or a chicken soup or, you know, whatever kind of creamy type soup. You can also put sauerkraut on it. If you don't want like regular bread, you can do, you know, sourdough or, you know, whatever, wheat, white, it doesn't matter. But it's just a really good, hearty sandwich. And yeah, that's my sandwich.
0: Mine, it's another one of those, technically it's a sandwich. But I was just thinking about it because it's what my family used to make like all the time around this time of year, is a good old fashioned sloppy Joe.
1: Oh, I love sloppy Joes.
0: Oh, me too, man.
1: Oh my goodness.
0: You can really have fun with them too. You don't just have to have just the meat and the sauce. You can totally spice it up, literally.
1: Oh, right.
0: You know, and
1: put some jalapenos in there, some red onions, some sauerkraut.
0: I'm not even hungry right now, but that sounds wonderful.
1: It is. I know.
0: Perfect holiday sandwich.
1: It is good. And it's dirt cheap, too. Although the price of beef is like $8,000. So,
0: yeah, right. You know, and some change.
1: Yeah. So, yeah. Well, dude, this has been a fun episode. I think we covered a lot.
0: We covered everything. So, yeah, if you guys have any feedback, or actually, if you guys have any suggestions for, like, what things do you like or dislike for Christmas gifts, you know, what was your most favorite or least favorite Christmas gift?
1: Oh yeah.
0: Give us a call or tell us because we want to know. So you can email feedback at, well, soon to be aftersight.org, but right now aincolorado.org. And you can also call we got a voicemail line that you can call and leave us a voicemail. And that number is
1: 720-712-8856. And yeah, we would love to hear those suggestions. And not only suggestions, we need your comments. So if you're on Spotify or you're on Apple or you're on YouTube or whatever it is that you are listening to this on, see those little stars right underneath the show. You want to click the 5-star button because we're awesome. And so you should click on the 5-star and leave us a comment.
0: It does help the show out.
1: It does. And it pushes us to the top of this category. And so this show gets broadcast to more and more people, and more people see it. And especially if you share it. So make sure you share this show along with all of our other shows, Aftersight, Blindsight, Navigating Life with Vision Loss, and Volunteer Spotlight. All right. Any final words from the Evan?
0: Not exactly, but I will say, if you guys are comfortable with it, if you leave us any of your comments, we might just play them on the air.
1: That's just right.
0: Just a chance.
1: It'll be fun. Yeah, ask your tech questions, get those in, and we'll try to cover those. All right, for Evan Starnes, the entire AINC staff and family, we are wishing you a very Merry Christmas. 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
1: Hello, and welcome to your BLT Bite. My name is Evan Starnes. Today, we're going to show you how to change the wake word that you use when talking to your smart speaker, specifically your Amazon Echo smart speaker. The default wake word is, of course, Alexa, which most of you all are probably already familiar with. But you can change it to several options. You have, of course, Alexa, but you also have Echo, Computer, Amazon, or Ziggy. So quite a few different options. Now, let's demonstrate how to change the wake word. First, start by saying the current wake word followed by the command change wake word. Alexa, change wake word.
2: Okay, you can choose from Amazon, Computer, Echo, or Ziggy. Which of these do you like?
1: Computer.
2: Okay, you can call me Computer on this device in a few seconds.
1: Okay, so we've successfully changed the wake word from Alexa to Computer, which, as you can tell, has activated the smart speaker. Now, let's try to use that wake word. In this example, we'll ask her for the current forecast. Computer, what is the current forecast?
2: The current weather is 82 degrees Fahrenheit with cloudy skies. Tonight, you can expect clouds, with a low of 60 degrees.
1: This feature comes in pretty handy if, for instance, you've got multiple smart speakers within close proximity of each other, or if you just don't like saying Alexa to talk to your speaker. That's it for this week, but be sure to tune in next week as we're going to show you how to change the voice on your Alexa smart speaker. Thank you for joining us for this BLT Bite. My name is Evan Starnes, and I'll see you next time.
3: Dear friends, recently in a weekly low vision support group discussion about independence and what had been lost with the advent of our vision loss, Jeff, our facilitator, asked a second and far more interesting question. Has anything been gained? I didn't get a chance to answer during our group time, and I would still like to share with you my answer to that question. In short, the answer is a profound yes. I have MMD, myopic macular degeneration. It is similar to AMD, age-related macular degeneration, but also very different and quite a bit rarer. Like AMD, MMD is progressive, but it is not limited to the central vision. It is also virtually impossible to predict its timeline or trajectory, and it varies from day to day. MMD forced me to retire. This was not in the plans, and yet it has been the thing for which I am most grateful. It has given to me a new season of my life. A season of silence, of solitude, a Sabbath, of study, and hopefully of service. It is a season that is rich and full, and one that speaks to my deepest desires. I never would have had this had it not been for the vision loss. Do I still have really difficult days? Absolutely. Do I still struggle with the challenges and fears associated with vision loss? You bet. If I were given the choice of going back to the way things were before the vision loss,

0: I take it? I really don't think so. There is a texture to my life now that was not there prior, and I have come to know so many amazing people in such a short period of time who are truly inspirational to me. The folks whom I have met in the low-vision/blind community are some of the most positive, joyful people I've ever had the pleasure of knowing, and for that I am also extremely grateful. Warmest regards, Mark.
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2: 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Unlike service animals that perform specific tasks, ESAs provide essential emotional assistance for individuals with mental health conditions such as PTSD, anxiety, and depression. 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Did you know? Interacting with an ESA can reduce PTSD symptoms by up to 82% in just 1 week. Legal protections like the Fair Housing Act ensure that individuals with ESAs can live in no pets housing and can't be charged unnecessary pet fees. ESAs cannot be denied based on allergies, fears, or even breed. And remember, your privacy is protected. Landlords cannot publicly ask about your disability. If you're considering the companionship of an ESA, ensure you have an emotional support animal letter from a licensed provider. This confirms your need due to a mental health condition. However, a word of caution: misrepresenting a pet as an ESA or service animal can result in legal consequences. Interested in learning more? 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
4: We all know how important it is to protect the ones we love, especially when they're going through a difficult time. 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ERPOs, sometimes referred to as red flag laws, are civil court orders issued to temporarily prevent an individual in crisis from possessing or purchasing firearms. 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
2: From the Bureau of Economic Geology, this is Earth Date. For 500 years, explorers have looked for a passage above North America, from the Atlantic to the Pacific. With a warming Arctic, they finally got it, which could have profound impacts on geopolitics. In the 1500s, Spain and Portugal controlled the sea routes to their colonies in the Americas. Northern Europeans, looking for their own way to reach Asia, began searching for a northwest passage through frigid Arctic seas. For centuries, voyagers endured winters frozen in ice, where entire crews died. Finally, in 1903, the Norwegian explorer Roald Amundsen, who was also the first to the South Pole, picked his way through in a shallow draft fishing boat with a crew of just six. But this was hardly a trade route. In the last 10 years, summer ice in the Arctic has shrunk to its lowest volume since humans have measured it, finally opening a passage for cargo ships and tankers. With this access, many nations have laid claim to the Arctic seas that touch their northern shores and the rich mineral resources beneath them. Russia is particularly interested in the oil there, thought to be 25% of the world's remaining resource. If ice continues melting, we may see an ice-free Arctic in 20 to 30 years, and growing international tensions as countries jockey for control. It's a new frontier, which could alter the balance of power in the Northern Hemisphere. I'm Scott Tinker.
3: 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And you can hear more Earth Date stories at earthdate.org.
4: Welcome to Isla Earth. The shape of our cities might be determining the shape of our bodies. Several recent studies conclude that sprawling car-dependent communities correspond with sprawling waistlines and children with breathing problems. The effects in some cases seem direct. One study by Emory University measured traffic volume and related pollutants near schools and homes. It found that youngsters, especially those with asthma, had increased chances of respiratory symptoms if they were close to busy roads. And recently, two nationwide surveys analyzed data on 200,000 people, comparing their addresses with their reported physical activity, body mass, and other health data. The conclusion? People living in spread-out, pedestrian-unfriendly suburbs often weigh more, exercise less, and have higher blood pressure than people in compact communities. Another study suggests that sedentary people might self-select to live in the burbs because driving there is physically easier. And by the same token, active people might lean toward walkable neighborhoods. Either way, the message is clear. It's healthier for our communities if they are more walkable and less polluted. Learn more at islaearth.org. Isla Earth is recorded on the campus of California State University, San Bernardino, and produced by the Catalina Island Conservancy. Because Earth is an island.
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6: 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It's time to thrive. 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
7: And welcome to BlindSight. This is Bill Lundgren, your host. And we're going to, as always, we're going to have a good program today. But before I introduce the guest, I want to make sure that you know about our feedback line. Because we want to hear your opinions and programs. You want to hear any suggestions you may have. And there are two ways you can reach us. One is by telephone, and that is 720-712-8856. Or you can email us at feedback@aftersight.org.

0: and we'd love to hear from you. And let you know, there's also in May sometime, we're going to be introducing a new podcast. I won't be involved, but two guys who really know the subject will be talking about blind sports. And so keep your ears peeled for that to start sometime in May. So for today, welcome. And I want to welcome our guest, Ethan Fisher, who has a story that I think is very important for people to hear. And he's been doing his best to help people by sharing his story. So, Ethan, welcome to Blindsight.
1: Bill, thanks for having me. I'm excited to be a part of this.
0: Great, great. Well, how are things going for you?
1: Things are going good. You know, right in the middle of speaking season, I kind of have a unique schedule. I have a college schedule as if I was a college student, where I have summers off, the holidays off, and then I work a lot during the spring semester and fall semester.
0: Yeah, and spring break is over, so you have to get back out there on this the circuit.
1: Yes, sir. It doesn't really matter what spring break it is. They just rotate me around, so every different region in the country has spring break at different times, so I can always find a way to stay busy this time of year.
0: Yeah. Okay. So you weren't giving any programs in Florida on the beach for the rest of the kids.
1: No. I was actually in Maine in a blizzard on Thursday.
0: Oh, jeez. Well, okay. Well, what I wanted to do is to have you tell us what you've been sharing with the students and, about your story, because I think it's very important to have you do that. So I'll let you start.
1: Yeah. So basically what it comes down to is I use my life experiences as a precautionary tale for students. I made a lot of poor choices and decisions in my middle school, high school, and college careers, to the point where the elevator pitch or elevator story is basically I failed out of 5 different small-time college basketball programs due to drugs and alcohol. But what the underlying factor was is mental health. And I had untreated mental health since I was in middle school. And part of my story and why it's so important, my keynote for students, is I actually talk about my first suicide attempt in 8th grade and dealing with the mental health issues and depression that I faced, since I was 13, 14 years old. Mm. And that's the thing about mental health is it's an ongoing battle. It's never like you fix yourself and everything's 100% okay. It's a constant battle in the sense of, developing the right tools in your toolbox and learning how to navigate life, because the reality is life is extremely difficult. There's no easy way about it. There's no easy button. We all face some type of pain and struggle along the way. And so what happened was, at my 5th college, I ended up going out to a house party like most college students do and ended up drinking wine for the first time and woke up in a blackout 24 hours later to a nurse telling me that I drunk drove and killed somebody.
0: Ouch.
1: Yep. And from that moment forward, laying in that hospital bed, my life completely was altered and changed. And the worst part about it is an entire family's life was altered and changed because of my choices. And I tell students all the time, obviously I've been through a lot and I've struggled with mental health and suicidal ideation, and I've been through a lot, but at no point during any of my speeches or talking about this stuff do I want anybody to feel sorry for me, because I put myself in that situation. And people need to feel sorry for Bill's family. And Bill was the individual that lost his life in my accident. And so I just want to stress that no matter, you know, interview, podcast, speaking, I just want people to understand, you know, there's no feeling sorry for me. You know, an entire family lost their husband and their father and their grandfather because of my choices around alcohol and the underlying factor of untreated, you know, depression and mental health. So that's why my job as a keynote speaker is so important. I tell people all the time, I think I have the most important job on the planet. It's my, I think I have the best job in the world because I literally get an opportunity to change and alter students' lives for the direction, for the remainder of their life based off of the choices that they start making from that moment forward.
0: So you say from 13, 14 was when the depression started?
1: Yes, sir.
0: And then you tried to commit suicide. And what happened? What did people do when they stopped that?
1: So in my case, it was a moment where I was in a fight with my parents, and you know, I threatened my parents at the top of my lungs that I was going to kill myself, and I grabbed a knife and ran out to the barn and actually had it to my wrist and was getting ready to cut my wrist, and my dad came out and stopped me. But why I stress this so much is I don't blame my family. I don't blame anybody that I've been around. But at that point during the 80s and 90s when I grew up, you know, mental health wasn't talked about as we're discussing now.
0: Right.
1: And
0: right.
1: So nobody ever knew about that moment. So my family and I kind of just brushed it under the rug and never discussed it again. And a big reason to why I turned to drugs and alcohol was that was how I dealt with all that pain and trauma that I had internally. And
0: sure.
1: Hid behind
0: self-medication.
1: Yes, sir.
0: Mm-hmm. That's what often happens is the self-medication. And then everybody looks at the drinking instead of looking at the underlying thing or what we call now a dual diagnosis.
1: Yep, 100%.
0: Mm-hmm.
1: And that's why I believe my story and my message is so important. And it's not because of everything that I've been through. But I think it's that opportunity to have this open discussion where, and the data and the numbers, you know, can change based off of each year, but roughly, you know, 70 to 80% of people who are dealing with mental health issues when they're young end up becoming addicts and alcoholics later on because they end up self-medicating.
0: Right.
1: And so if I can get that seventh grader, that eighth grader to never try alcohol or never smoke weed to deal with that pain that they're facing, I've just saved them from a life of addiction.
0: Mm-hmm.
1: And that's why, again, I think my program's so important, because if I can get one of those eighth graders to say, man, I need to talk to a counselor versus self-medicating, I've just completely altered their entire life and they don't even know it.
0: Absolutely. Absolutely. What do the kids that you talk to tell you? I know you talk to them as well as talk to them. What are they telling you what they need?
1: So that's the best part of my job. It's not me being on stage. It's me standing in line where I have 100 kids waiting in line to come talk to me after an event. And every story is different. I've heard some of the most horrific, heinous things that have happened to students, traumatizing moments that, you know, you don't like to repeat. And the sad part is there are hundreds of those stories from every school that I go to.
0: Mm-hmm.
1: Now, some of the stories are just, thank you, Mr. Fisher. It was an inspiration. You changed my whole outlook on life. But a lot of the times it's the kids who are struggling with the mental health aspect. You know, Mr. Fisher, I've tried to commit suicide 5 or 6 times and they'll show me the cuts on their wrist. how many times that they've had to check themselves into a mental health

0: institution because of what they're going through. Like any story you can imagine, I've probably heard it from these students, and that's the important part of my job, because I'm not telling these students anything that the administrative staff are not saying, the teachers aren't saying, their coaches aren't saying, or their parents aren't saying. I just happen to be a stranger that comes in and airs out all my dirty laundry so that they feel safe, and it makes them open up. And a lot of times I hear stories that they've never told an adult before because they've never felt right. safe.
1: Right. Well, the thing is, when somebody tells their story, they have the strength to tell the story, then that's a role model for them to say, you don't need to keep the secret.
0: Yep.
1: And that's a powerful thing that your story can do for people.
0: Oh, yeah. It I think that's one of the coolest benefits to my job, and most powerful, is seeing these kids in a matter of moments go from social anxiety, never talking to anybody, completely scared, and they will actually come up and show the strength to come talk to me and then tell their story. And you can just see this weight lifted off of them. And it for that moment in time, it completely changes how they view themselves and gives them confidence. Because a lot of times I'll tell them, if I was in their same shoes, I don't know right. if I would have had the strength or the courage to come up and speak to the speaker like myself. I would have been too afraid. And so they're already showing a strength that I don't think they realized they had until that moment in time.
1: Well, I know you've talked about, in terms of your finding out the news about what happened, you had a very strong reaction yourself to what you did. Can you tell us a little bit about that moment when they told you what happened in the hospital?
0: Yeah, so I ended up basically just crying for I don't even know how many hours in the hospital, with my hands on my face and just crying in that hospital bed. And what it boiled down to, and I say this in my keynote, is I had three choices. And what ultimately ended up happening and changing my life was I had a conversation with God. And God told me to handle my responsibilities. And it wasn't like I heard some powerful voice that reverberated through the halls and, there's no flashing right. lights. But I just remember sitting in that hospital bed and having this over encompassing feeling and conversation, that God told me to handle my responsibilities. And ever since that moment, my life is completely changed. And I've been striving every moment since that moment to be a better human being, because I believe God gave me a second chance.
1: Mm-hmm.
0: And so I work extremely hard since that moment to be a better person. Now, obviously, it hasn't been easy, and there's been some ups and downs along the ways. But the best part about it, from my standpoint, is, I tell students all the time, I make a choice every single day to never take a sip of alcohol, because I think alcohol is the most dangerous drug on the planet. And so I made a vow and a promise to God, but also to Bill's family, to never drink again, because I never want to be put in that situation to hurt or harm somebody else. And so my life has changed from that moment.
1: I think it's really essential that as a male, you're expressing that it's okay to reveal the secret and to share your feeling with both the boys and the girls and men and women, because there is kind of a, lift yourself up by the bootstraps and deal with whatever is going on, rather than saying, hey, it's okay to feel and to admit there's some, some issues are going on instead of hiding it with alcohol.
0: I think it's extremely important. Why? Because when I started actually breaking down the numbers, I've been fighting for the kids for so long. You know, I started speaking on the mental health piece 2014, 2015 with the youth. But when you actually break down all the data and the research, and I think Jonathan and I talked about this in the pre-call, but roughly 75% of people that die from alcohol are by middle-aged men. And why?
1: Yes.
0: Well, because we've been trained our entire lives not to talk about pain or the trauma, you know, to mention that we're depressed or we're sad. And if you come across as sad or depressed, then you're weak. And so I know from my personal experience, I told one of my friends this, from the crash, at like 2 days after the crash and when I woke up in the hospital and all that process took place, I never shed a tear from after the second or third day of the crash when I woke up I had to check myself into an actual mental institution for a couple of days. But I didn't shed a tear until like 2014. And that was because I was going into a prison system where you definitely don't talk about your weakness and your pain. And oh, so yeah. I never mm-hmm. shed a tear, and I buried all that stuff and internalized it. But when I became a speaker, I started realizing how many men are dealing with so much pain and trauma from their youth and their adolescence that they just keep buried up inside, and they turn to drugs and alcohol as a coping mechanism. And so I saw it as my platform and my opportunity to be this man that's gone through all this stuff and be vulnerable with his story and say, hey, I've been dealing with mental health and depression basically my entire life. I know for a fact that if I would have got counseling in middle school and high school, my life would be completely different. And the chances are I never get into that vehicle and take Bill's life. And so I think if I would have addressed my mental health and been vulnerable and talked about my issues in middle school, the life I had would have never taken place. And so that's right. Why I think it's so important to have these conversations so that men can feel safe and say, hey, yeah, I lost my job. It doesn't mean I'm worthless and I'm, you know, a loser. It just means I'm going through a hard time. Let's make a plan and figure out what job I can get next and go from there. But oftentimes they feel so bad, especially during the pandemic. You know, so many men took their life during the pandemic because they felt embarrassed right. that they lost their job and they had no financial income coming in. And it was the easier way out. And it's sad.
1: Well, I don't want to get into the mystical that much, but I've always felt that something like what you went through, there's a call for you to do something different and make a difference in other people. And that's the opportunity that you took in doing the speaking to the people who very much need to hear you.
0: Yes, sir. I've dedicated my entire life to this mission of speaking and spreading not only my story, but with the intent of discussing these topics of mental health to address the issue of awareness of what drugs and alcohol can actually do, you know, to be open and vulnerable about your story, because the reality is we all have stories. I tell people all the time, any person can be a keynote speaker. Anybody can stand on stage and tell their story and have it be impactful. It's just how many people want to stand on stage and do that process over and over and over again. A lot of people right. don't, because there is a lot of pain and trauma in it. But I will sacrifice my pain and trauma and having to go through those hard topics when I have a line of kids that completely change and alter their life and saying, hey, Mr. Fisher, I'm going to go see a counselor now because you're strong enough to admit to go see a counselor. That changes their life. And that's the greatest part of my job.
1: Absolutely. Yeah, and ever since the COVID, what the schools are finding, they don't have enough mental health counselors. to meet the need. That's the one, that's the downside that we're facing, that people need to realize we need to have more people there, people like you and people who are trained professionals to work and help these kids get better. And the adult, as you say, you're not doing corporate work now, are you?
0: Not yet, but the intent to move into corporate is coming with when my book gets released. I think I can do some incredible work in the corporate world, you know, especially with men who are holding on to this pain and trauma of, hey, let's discuss mm-hmm. these issues, because if you don't address these issues, your personal life is going to struggle. You know, your relationships are going to struggle. And oftentimes when that struggle comes, where do people go? You know, they go to the bottle, they go to, you know, self-medicating, like you mentioned in the beginning. And if I can get individuals in corporate America to not to go out to every single happy hour and take a chance of getting in a vehicle and putting somebody's life in because they go out every happy hour because they're sad with their life. Well, if I can get them to realize that there's other options and avenues for them, you know, again, we make them pivot and find what they truly want to do with this life. But I just think, especially after the pandemic, our entire world, our social, emotional communication has taken a huge hit because of the pandemic, and we're still all struggling with it now.
1: Yes, we are. Well, what are you talking about in your book? What's the title of the book? Do you have one officially assigned to it?
0: So yes, and I have to look it up because it got changed when it got to the copy editor. And yeah. So I have to remember what what the title, because we changed it multiple times.
1: Oh, yeah, that's the problem. Before you actually, you're not even sure of the title until it's actually on the bookshelves.
0: Yeah. So we came up, finalized it, From Failure to Success, 5 Keys for Profound Change.
1: Oh, and, wow.
0: And so okay. I talk about my struggles in the book, and a big piece of it is the mental health. And if you don't address your mental health, I think that's the foundational piece to all life. If you can't take care of your brain, you're going to struggle in all aspects of life. And then I talk about my 5 keys that I've used every day since those prison cells to stay on the path I'm at, to where, you know, I've been sober for 20 years. I've started a speaking career and got all those degrees and everything that I've accomplished by using those 5 keys. And so I give, you know, readers, here's my story. These are the things that I've used my life to change who I am as a person. And this is what you can do as well.
1: And what are the 5 things that you keep every day, right? Can you share those with us?
0: Yeah, so my 5 keys to success is, number one is accountability. I think people need to stop pointing fingers at other people and realize they are sitting in that seat because of the choices and decisions they've made up until that point. Hmm. Now you could have had a horrible family life. You could have had a horrible relationship. You could have had success. You could, whatever situation it is. But if you don't look at yourself and realize that you've made hundreds, if not thousands, of choices to put you in that position, then it's your fault for being in that position if you're unhappy, because you could have made countless changes. So I look at it as, hold yourself accountable to, no matter who you are. Like, I can never blame anybody for getting me drunk or high. I have to live with that. That's on me for the rest of my life.
1: Right.
0: And so I wake up every day and realize I can't take a drink of alcohol. I've had some of the closest people in my life ask me to drink, and guess what? They're no longer a part of my life.
1: Right.
0: Because I'm not going to allow them to mess up my life. And that's holding myself accountable to what I know is my biggest weakness, and that's alcohol. Number 2 is setting goals. And, you know, I could give you the whole spiel from my keynote, but, you know, there's a Harvard survey that came out years ago, and I'm sure everybody's heard it, but you're 30 times more likely to achieve your goals simply by writing them down. And so I tell audiences to write down their goals. And the reality is only 4% of the world's population actually write down their goals.
1: Right, right.
0: Well, that's why they're the 4%. That's why they're the rich, the wealthy. They have their businesses. They have a great relationship. Why? Mm-hmm. Because they write down their goals and they chase them every day. And 96% of the world's population don't write down their goals. And that's why most people struggle with, man, I hate my job. And they work Monday through Friday. And then they drink Friday, Saturday because they hate their job. And then they wake up hungover on Monday. And they're like, man, I have to do this all over again. Well, because they didn't have goals and they didn't chase them. So they're stuck in this crummy job having to pay bills because they're behind the eight ball. And so they're stuck doing the life that they don't want, but they have to because they've got bills and they put themselves in that situation. So I just challenge students and anybody that sees my speech is to write down your goals. Like I tell people, I've got 5 goal boards in my office. You know, I got daily goals, weekly goals. I got goals for the next 20 years of my life.
1: Oh, wow. And, yeah, I'm just writing my goals right now. There have been a lot of changes in my life, so I'm back to trying to say, okay, where am I going? What am I supposed to do? So I know exactly what you're talking about.
0: And you think about it from, you know, obviously I was an athlete, but you think about it from anybody that's trying to get a job.
1: Yep.
0: Like if you don't write down what job you want or what degree you need or what process it's going to take, you're never going to get that job. And so I challenge those, anybody, whether you want to stop working at Walmart and you want to work at, you know, a corporate or, you know, a Fortune 500 company. Well, how are you going to do that? Write down that goal. I'm going to go study X, Y, Z. I'm going to go do.
1: Right, right. And kind of lay out a plan for yourself.
0: Yep.
1: So what's key number three?
0: Number three is choices and decisions. And I boil it down to is that we have an infinite amount of possibilities every day. And it starts with the choice that we make every single second of every day on what path we're going to take. And so my hope is when I'm done with my speaking and I've told my story, that I challenge the audience members that they are in control of their destiny from this moment forward. As soon as they walk up out of the arena or the gymnasium or the auditorium, they are in control of their life. And it starts with the choice that they make as soon as they walk out that door.
1: Interesting. Mm-hmm.
0: And so I challenge those in the audience that if they're struggling with mental health, I challenge them to go talk to a counselor because that is a choice that they can make at that moment to deal with the pain and the trauma versus making the choice of, oh, it's not that big of a deal. And then all of a sudden, 4 months down the road, it's spiraling out of control. And they ditched work because they decided to get drunk because they're so mad with their life. Well, if you just go back to that moment after my speech, you had the power to make a choice to address that mental health issue right then.
1: Sorry.
0: That's all right.
1: Sorry about that. Yeah, absolutely. And four?
0: And four is perseverance. And I have a tie in my speech of desire where I basically say, no matter how many good choices you make in this life, you are always going to have doubters and naysayers. You're going to have bosses and loved ones and friends and family that tell you you're not good enough. You're not smart enough. You can't start XYZ business. You can't go into that career because you're not talented enough.
1: Right.
0: Mm-hmm. How many of those people in the audience have that desire to persevere through all that negativity, all that hostility to achieve their goals that they're writing down? And the sad part about life, and we all know it, the older we get, most of the times it's the closest people to us that are going to drag us down from our dreams because they don't see the vision that we have.
1: Right.
0: So how many of my people in the audience are willing to lose friendships, willing to lose loved ones, willing to sacrifice for those goals that they have because they're always going to have somebody saying, well, you shouldn't do this. You shouldn't do that. That's not going to work. So like I tell students and audiences all the time, I've lost thousands of relationships. I've lost my family. I basically lost my wife because of this job, because I wasn't going to allow the pandemic. I wasn't going to allow anybody to stop me from this speaking career because I believe it's my purpose and it's my calling. And so I've lost every major person I've loved in this life. I've lost due to this process of chasing down this dream and this purpose. And so again, how many people are willing to sacrifice everything that you want to chase a dream or a goal that you have? And most people aren't willing to do that. And that's why they're not successful.
1: Mm-hmm. Yeah. You're talking about your dedication to what you believe in. And sometimes if people don't share it, they can't go on the journey with us.
0: Yep.
1: Pure and simple.
0: And I watched an interview with, it's on the new podcast with LeBron James and JJ Redick, but they asked LeBron about, you know, what it took to become the person that he is. And he talked about sacrifice in the sense that he sacrificed his family. They don't get to see him when he's working out 8 hours a day, 9 hours a day. And he just said, you're going to have to sacrifice a lot of the people that you care about in order to achieve this dream. And he has the support because they see his vision and they're on his team supporting him. Where most people, especially when you're first starting to chase a dream, the people around you don't see that vision, and oftentimes they're not going to support you. So how are you going to achieve that dream?
1: They also don't think you can do it, and so they have their own ideas. And so sometimes you have to make that sacrifice.
0: People have no idea how many hundreds of people told me I would never play college basketball again as a convicted felon. And I didn't listen to any of those people that said it could never been done. And I found a way to make it happen because I wasn't going to allow those people to drag me down because I had that desire to change. I had that ability to persevere through all those obstacles to achieve what was one of my goals at that time.
1: Mm-hmm. And of course, your other goal is to take care of yourself and stay sober and to keep your eye on the ball.
0: Mm-hmm. Yep. Yes, sir. And then the last key to it all is faith. And like I say in my speech, I tell people, I don't care what religion you believe in. I don't care what spirit you follow or deity or whatever it is. But if you have faith in who you are as a person, and what you do on a daily basis with the choices you make, like nobody will stop you from achieving what you want to do in this life. And for me, I have faith every day that this is my job and my purpose. I have faith that in my life that God kept me alive for a reason. And that's why I work so hard at this job. That's why I've lost so many friendships. And, you know, basically my marriage went through the tubes because I was chasing this dream so much.
1: Mm-hmm. Mm-hmm. And she didn't share it with you. So,
0: no.
1: Yeah, that's the hard part. Someone you care about and they just don't get it.
0: They don't get it. They don't see it. And that's sad, but you know, you think about the reality of, I'm sure you've been in the position in your experience living where you had something that you wanted to do and achieve, and the people next to you didn't see that, and you lost them as friendships.
1: Yep. Mm-hmm. Mm-hmm. Yeah, it's like when I lost my vision or found out I was going to be blind, I made a total career change because I wasn't liking what I could do, but that was the kick in the butt for me to say, oh, this is what I enjoy doing, and that became a long time career for me, and what a difference it makes in mental attitude when you're following what is referred to as follow your bliss.
0: Yeah.
1: Well, you also, I think you also, these people that you talk to can reach you by phone or by email as well after the program's over, right?
0: Yes, sir. You know, with the younger crowd, you know, they always do Instagram and Facebook.
1: Right.
0: I don't have Snapchat. I'm not as cool as those kids. And
1: none of us are.
0: I actually I'm not a big fan of social media because I think social media, and I talk about it, is so negative to these kids and their mental health, you know, living in this 24/7 cycle.

0: adults as well. Like, I had to get off of LinkedIn during the pandemic, and LinkedIn's just a grown-up version of social media.
1: Right.
0: Well, I had to get off LinkedIn for 6 months because I was watching other speakers find events during the pandemic, and they were traveling during the pandemic, and I'm sitting there going 6 months without a paycheck and find one online event, you know, two online events. And then all my other speaking buddies were finding all these events. I even had somebody that did like 200 online events, and I did like 20. And as a person, it made me feel bad about myself. I felt like an imposter. You know, I felt like a loser because all my peers, so to speak, were finding work. Well, I was struggling because I was comparing myself to them. Like, so I had to get off of LinkedIn because it was ruining my mental health and how I felt about myself.
1: That's right. That's right. When you start feeling bad about yourself, looking at these other people, then you've got to change the slate and say, oh, no, I can't look at that. I have to look at me.
0: Yes, sir.
1: And finding the good things that you're doing. And was that the time that you started on your book, or was that after that?
0: Well, the book's been, I started the book like 10 years ago because I had no idea what I was doing. And everybody's like, you need to write a book. And so I would find myself in hotels just randomly writing basically like diary entries of a story. And so when I got the book deal with the publisher, I had already written, you know, almost 200,000 words. And I was just going to compile all those journals and stories that I had been writing in the hotels and turn it into, you know, like a biography or an autobiography or whatever it is, you know, a memoir. And after having a conversation with one of the editors, I ended up scrapping all that and writing a new book from scratch.
1: No kidding.
0: And so that's what is actually at the last phases right now. And I'll get it back from my last, you know, final edit or review on March 10th or May 10th. But I ended up, you know, writing that book during the pandemic. Mainly the truth is most of it was written in the last year, you know, struggling with this divorce. So instead of being in complete darkness, you know, during the divorce process, I found a couple hours every day to write, to try to keep my mind, you know, as healthy as possible, you know, because that was the darkest time of my life.
1: Sure. But you've demonstrated persistence in being able to follow your goal, which is exactly what you're telling other people to do, even despite everything. And that's admirable. I think when you're standing up there in front of your audience, you're giving them a role model, a successful role model to follow. And I'm sure they resonate with that.
0: They do. It's eye-opening and a blessing for how many people can relate to my story. Mm-hmm. When I first started as a quote-unquote keynote speaker, I started with just basketball programs and then college athletics, because I thought only athletes could relate to my story. But when I started figuring out and crafting my speech, and I started doing large school assemblies, you know, 3,000 kids, and I started having the students with green hair and coming from theater or 4-H or choir, and I started getting kids from every single different type of, you know, demographic and group, I realized my story was powerful. And so when I go into events, I'm trying to get every kid, you know, I get greedy. And everybody says, well, if you can change one kid's life, that's awesome at every event. And that's what my goal is. But, you know, when you have goals, you get greedy with them. So I want as many kids as possible. But I also do realize, you know, out of 100%, there's going to be a 10%, maybe 20% of the audience that doesn't relate to my story, or they can't find ties. And that's okay, because if I can get that other 80%, the mass of them, then I did my job. And hopefully those 20% that I

0: didn't get to are going to see another speaker or another professor or coach that they bump into that will, you know, change their life for them at that moment.
1: Well, what I'm hearing is just the power of your presentation and how much is sorely needed for people to hear you and hear people like you in terms of, because we're getting very defeated right now. And here to have somebody say, hey, you don't have to go down that road. I'm very struck by the power of what you're presenting to us today.
0: Yes, sir. And what I've been finding out, especially, and it's just been these last couple of weeks, I've actually had almost more teachers come up to me as of late, you know, as adults saying thank you because they're seeing their story or they're hearing that they can overcome their obstacles, or, you know, maybe they don't want to be the history teacher here forever and they want to be an administrative. Well, now they right. see like, oh man, I've got these five goal or five keys. I can do these to get that role. But the stories I've heard from the teachers and the administrative staff over the last couple of weeks has been a whole nother, you know, avenue that I didn't realize I was impacting. And again, I think that's why when I get my foot in the door for corporate, I think I'll be very successful because I think my story is so powerful. It resonates with everybody in some type of manner, because the reality is most people in their family have somebody that's an alcoholic. Could be your brother, could be your uncle, could be your cousin. But chances are most people know an alcoholic, a drug addict, somebody that's gone through a divorce. You know, like I know Jonathan and I talked about this, but one of the keynotes that are points that I talk about in the corporate, and this ties into everything, is, you know, men don't talk about the divorce. They bury it right. inside and they drink about it and they're struggling.
1: You got it. Mm-hmm.
0: Well, I found some data and some research that showed that for every one woman that attempts to take her life after a divorce, 9 men will do the same. And again, it ties back to this whole, what you brought up, Bill, earlier with vulnerability and talking right. about these issues. So I got multiple calls during the pandemic with friends who had their buddies take their lives during the pandemic because they couldn't deal with the depression or losing their job. And so instead of opening up and feeling safe about, hey, I'm struggling with depression or I lost my job, I can talk about it, they end up drinking and taking their lives, which is all preventable if we sit down and have these discussions to where you feel like, oh, I'm not alone. Because men, we feel like we're alone, especially when it comes to emotional things. Like, we don't want to admit we're sad. We don't want to admit we're struggling, you know, because we feel like we're looked down upon as failures.
1: Yeah, that I too had to learn that, because that's the male image. John Wayne.
0: Yep.
1: You may be too young to remember John Wayne, but it's that image of riding off into the sunset with 3 bullet holes in your belly and just smiling and going off to the next adventure and not letting anybody know that those bullet holes hurt.
0: Yeah. You know, the reality is every person on this planet faces pain and trauma at some point. Yes. And, you know, I found research during the pandemic that, you know, upwards of 60% of the population struggle with mental health during the pandemic. Right. I actually think it's probably closer to 100%, you know, because even those that were look good on the outside and, you know, some of these CEOs that made billions of dollars during the pandemic, well, they went through divorces. They lost half their income. Like, even though they're the most powerful person on the planet and everybody sees like their life going in the right direction, well, they're going through a divorce, so they lost this money, and they like, so even the most successful people are still struggling with something. It's just how many people want to talk about it or be involved with it. And there's some validity to some of how some of these men handle it by bottling it up inside, and they use it as fuel, and they don't talk about it, and they're okay with it. But there's a big percentage of men that need to talk about it, you know, because it will help them. I don't go to therapy anymore because my keynote and my speaking is my therapy session. That allows me to talk about all this stuff. And right. So when I, mm-hmm. and then I have, you know, the hundreds of conversations on top of that, that's my therapy, because I get to talk about all the things that have messed up my life. I get to talk about, you know, my depression in middle school. I get to talk about my drunk driving accident and talk about that pain. I get to talk about my divorce and tell people, like, it was the worst time of my life, but I keep going and I talk about it because I'm going to use it as fuel to keep motivating myself to push on, to help other people.
1: Noble goal. I really want to thank you for being on Blindside today and allowing us to tell your story, to let people hear not only what you've been through, but the attitude that you have and your willingness to and encouragement to other people to not keep things, you know, pardon the pun, bottled up, and to be able to be real. Congratulations. Thank you for being out there. And I hope keep in touch and let us know how you're doing. This is Bill Lundgren, Blindside. I really appreciate having our guest today, and hope that you will hear him in person at some point. And to all of you, remember, our feedback is by telephone is 720-712-8856 and or email feedback@aftersight.org. Get that right one of these days. Thank you for being with us, and until the next time.
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1: Hello, I'm Kim Wardlow, and I'm your host for Navigating Life with Vision Loss. If you've been listening to episodes recently, you will know that we are in the middle of a series on sports. And so last week we were talking about different team sports, and this week we are talking about aquatic sports, so swimming, kayaking, rowing, those types of things, and how those sports can be done by individuals who are blind or have low vision, any adaptations or techniques that are needed. And our guests today are both from Envision Blind Sports. Julian Stringfellow is a program director, and Will Rastetter is a swimming coach there. So they are going to be instructing us, giving us some information on aquatic sports and how blind individuals can participate in those sports. So welcome to both of you.
2: Thank you.
3: Yeah, thanks very much for having us.
1: Just briefly, do you want to just say a little bit about what Envision Blind Sports does? It's not just aquatic, it's lots of different things. Mm-hmm. And maybe just expand a little bit on each of your roles or how you came to be with the organization.
2: Sure. So, you know, I'm Jillian Stringfell. I'm the program director for Envision Blind Sports. So I oversee and manage every program that runs underneath our organization. You know, our mission is to provide sport and physical activity to individuals who are blind or visually impaired, to kind of promote that lifelong wellness aspect and piece. We service individuals of all ages. Our largest program is our blind sports camp, where that's the only one that we limit age-wise, and that's 7 to 18, but everything else is open to all ages. It was a nonprofit that was developed back in 2017, but our founder and executive director, Wendy Fagan, has been in blind sports for over 30 years. And Will and I got involved. He can explain his role a lot longer than mine was, but we've been involved way longer since it's been a nonprofit. We were just programming for kids in the area. And then we're like, you know what? We should make this legitimate and provide more opportunities. And so that's when it turned into Envision Blind Sports. And we've been doing something at least once or twice a month since then. So it's really fantastic. We do over 25 different sports and outdoor recreation opportunities with our participants. Like I said, camp is our largest one where we do it all in 1 week. And if we're talking specifically aquatics, we do swimming, we do kayaking, canoeing, paddleboarding, tubing. We've done whitewater tubing. We row. So you name it, we do it. And if we haven't done it, please contact us because we want to do it. So that's kind of, you know, the overview of what we offer within Envision.
1: Great. And how about, well, you started out as a volunteer, correct?
3: I did. Yes. So I had pretty awesome and unique kind of opportunity whenever I was just, oh gosh, Jill, I feel like you probably might remember better than me. I was either 12 or 13, mm-hmm. something around that. I was really good friends with Wendy Fagan's youngest son, Ryan. And so she one summer had just asked if I could come help out at one of our sports camps. And To be honest, I had really no idea what I was getting into. I had never worked with a blind or vision impaired person before, and never really been exposed to this community in general. And so I was kind of really thrown into the ringer a little bit. And that first summer camp that I did, I just immediately fell in love with it and knew that I really wanted to work with this community kind of for the rest of my life. And it kind of coincided with I'm a big sports guy. I love athletics, and so to be able to experience and adapt all these sports to these athletes who I consider good friends now is just an awesome opportunity to be able to continue to do, and then also be able to learn. 'Cause, like I said, I was a volunteer for so long. I was the same age group as a lot of our kids that attended these camps and clinics, so I'd had a fun opportunity to be able to participate under a blindfold and get to learn how to participate within these activities and sports as somebody without sight. So it gave me kind of a good learning curve on how to teach, I feel like now. So yeah.
1: Thank you. So, what do you think are some of the biggest misconceptions when people, think of different aquatic sports and then they find out you're working with individuals who are blind or low vision that people have or that they're surprised about?
2: Ooh, I was gonna say, I guess I could answer first. I think not necessarily something specific, but I'll never forget one of the first programs that I ever ran for Wendy with Envision, myself and a coworker, Amanda, we were partnering with a recreation center that was in the area, and they had like an ice skating rink, they had a swimming pool. So we were gonna do like a multi-sport clinic. And so we went in to try to train the staff, like, hey, like this is what we're gonna do, this is how you adapt. We were doing multiple things. We were putting them on ice skates, we were doing blind ice hockey, a whole bunch of fun stuff. And I remember the first hand was raised, the question was, what are we going to do with them in the pool? And I was like, I don't really understand your question. So I guess it really dawned on me, like, wow, I thought that you would have more questions, on the ice rink or, any of that. I was like, well, it's in a pool, it's contained. And I think that, you tell people we're doing these really cool, crazy, outdoor water aquatic activities, and their immediate response is, oh my gosh, is that I didn't even know that you could do that. So it's really nice for, myself and Will and everybody else to be able to, like, well, it's just small modifications and we're up and running. So.
3: Yeah, I mean, to kind of piggyback off of Jillian, I feel like I get a lot of those similar questions of just like how in general. And my usual response is like, I don't really do a whole lot different. Whenever I'm teaching somebody who's blind or visually impaired to whenever I'm teaching somebody who is has full sight. It's a lot of the same techniques. It's maybe just a little bit more.

0: verbiage whenever you're actually explaining either the drills or what activity we're doing. It's really very similar in my opinion.
1: Okay. Yeah. I could imagine people would, especially if you're out and not in a contained pool, if you're out in a more open body of water, that people would be concerned about people losing direction and things like that. Well, the motto there is fearless, do more. And what does that look like for somebody who's maybe stepping into a pool or getting into a kayak or doing an aquatic sport for the first time?
2: Yeah, we love our motto, Fearless, Do More at Envision. I think it really encompasses what we're trying to accomplish, whether it is an aquatic sport or if it's any other sport that we're running. We're all about pushing boundaries and pushing barriers, I think, and just trying to get these athletes to experience more and push themselves to a limit. And I think within the aquatic setting, one, I think it's amazing, like I'll take camp, for example. We have over 85 athletes that came last year, and they're from all over the country. And we have different backgrounds, different ethnicities. We have inner city kids, we have country kids. And so it's really amazing to put them out on a paddleboard in a lake and have them understand like where they are and describe, okay, this is how we're going to stand up. And the joy and the experience that they're getting is kind of unmatched. It's one of our favorite days. I think Will could probably attest to that as well. We also do a really long 4 mile kayak that is, it has a little bit of a current and it has obstacles. And when we get done, I think that our kids really enjoy it. But I think talking to our volunteers, it's like, wow, these kids were fearless going down, just listening to everything that we had to say at every turn and pushing off of trees. And I think that we just push boundaries, and that doesn't, especially even, I guess, in the water.
0: Yeah, I think too, water in general is just such a daunting thing to experience, because especially for a blind or visually impaired person, because it's such a wide open space with kind of very limited I guess barriers to be able to ground yourself with. And so having to be very vocal about where you're at, what you're doing, and kind of like Jill said, the surroundings, even if you're on a big lake, just goes a long way to be able to kind of fear less and do more and focus on the activity rather than where you're at in space. And I think that's something that we kind of really try and hit home for is doesn't necessarily matter where you're at in the water, just know that as long as you're safe, that we can actually be able to do whatever activity we have at hand. And everybody always does so awesome. And like Jill said, it's usually some of our athletes' favorite days is whenever we're out in the water, in the pool, something like that.
1: What are the most common fears that your participants have when it comes to the aquatic sports?
2: Well, I can let you answer more of this, but I think one of the things that we see too, especially I can take it from like our kids' perspective. Especially, I think a lot of our kids aren't taught the proper way to swim. And again, I'll let Will elaborate on that. And I think our parents have a fear of, wow, like my son or daughter doesn't understand swim strokes or, even staying afloat in the water and being buoyant, all of those things. So I think that fear comes a lot from our parents too. But, even adults with sight, I mean, I'm from Alabama and I was around water all the time and I learned how to swim, but a lot of people don't have that and don't have access to that.
0: Yeah, 100%. What Jill said is like it's something that not a lot of people have access to, and it's a very daunting, scary thing to get in. And at the end of the day, our world is mostly made up of water, so we got to be able to give these kids the opportunity to learn how to swim, because there's going to be a time in their lives whenever they're going to come in contact with bodies of water and open water, and just being able to be confident in that is a tough thing to kind of teach. And so yeah, like Jill said, I think the biggest thing that we see for our athletes is not really having the opportunity throughout their lives to be able to learn these strokes. And a lot of how we teach swimming is visual, because you're laying flat on your stomach, basically, if you were on land. That's kind of what it would look like or feel like to our athletes. And
1: I
0: so being
1: know.
0: able to have them get over that fear of, say, you got to get on your stomach and put your face in the water is not something that everybody's really eager to jump in and do to, hold their breath for a little while and be in an awkward position that they're not normally in.
1: Yeah. And it sounds like, and I sort of expected that some of those fears are the same, whether you have full sight, limited sight, no sight, just there's some fears around water for, I think, for lots of people. How do you encourage kids or participants that are like, well, I'm not very athletic, that feel not confident that they'll be able to be successful or be able to complete the activity?
2: Cool. I think first off, when it comes to our motto, I mean, we've already talked about it, but fearless, do more is like, I feel like what we instill, it's like kind of what we embody at Envision Blind Sports. But I also feel, and especially again at camp, at any activity that we're in, you signed up to do this sport with us, and we're going to do this sport, and we're going to do it to the best of our ability, and we'll make accommodations along the way and modifications when we need, and we'll make adjustments. A lot of us have adaptive physical education or a physical activity backgrounds, and so we adapt on the fly. And so I think that when people meet us, we're really intense and super hardcore. I won't lie to you. Like, this is what we're doing today. And we're gonna, we have pushed the limits 1,000 times, and I'll never take that for granted, because I think what it does for our athletes is amazing, because they don't come to us and say, no. They're like, okay, I trust you. Like, let's do it. And I think that's a really great community that we've built at Envision is, we have a really solid group of volunteers, and we, we've trained everybody, in whatever aspect that we're doing. And so I think that we haven't really gotten a lot of that. And if we have, it's a lot even from parents too, that's like, wow, well, I'm going to send my son and daughter to camp, but I don't want them, or I don't know how I feel about doing this sport, and this sport. So it takes a little bit of conversation, a little bit of, hey, watch some of these videos. I'll talk you through it. This is what we do. And then when they see the joy and talk to their kid, or, right after camp, then they're like, oh, okay, this is for real, and we want to continue to do this.
0: I was gonna say too, like I think after, so many years of us doing this, obviously we get a lot of kids that come back, and so being able to build that rapport each year, kind of helps, I don't know, me as a coach specifically to be able to more generalize each instruction, I guess, or each time I'm coaching with whatever group we are. And then say if we do have a new camper, a new kid within that group, I can kind of like pull aside and individualize whatever tweaks they need specifically. So that's been kind of nice throughout the years to have all of these kids returning to be able to build their confidence year in and year out, as well as gaining their skills, and having them fear less each year they come.
1: Yeah, and that sounds like the definition of a win can really change for each person. It's not just, oh, well, I won this race, or we were the first to get, to the end of the kayak route or something. But there's lots of different wins that participants might have, just depending where they're at.
0: For sure, yes.
1: Yeah, and let's talk a little bit more in detail about swimming. Well, so when you start with somebody who's a brand new swimmer, can you just kind of walk us through what you would do in some of those steps, initial steps?
0: Yeah, for sure. One of the things that I feel like I can sometimes get laughed at for with other volunteers that I like to do is before we even get in the water, I like to have everybody sit on the side of the pool, and just learn how to control your breath. Holding your breath for a long period of time or for a duration of time, in kind of different interval settings. Just so you can get comfortable with having, for whenever your face is in the water, you're not also adding like the tactual feeling of the cold water on your face, as well as the feeling of not being able to breathe. You're kind of already gutting out one of those steps, and so then you can kind of build off of that. You've hold your breath, then we'll put your face into the water after that and blow bubbles while you're sitting on the side of the wall. And then Jillian knows I like to play this game of while you have your face out of the water, you get to still kind of breathe, but you hold on to the wall, and we work all on kicking, stationary kicking, where you're just getting comfortable moving your legs throughout the ball, throughout the water, as well as keeping like the correct body positioning, because your stomach is

0: still parallel with the ground when you're doing that. And then slowly you add the face into the water, holding your breath, and then slowly extending your arms further out away from the wall. So then after that, all we have to do is let go of the wall and start adding the arms, doing windmill motions. And so definitely kind of break it down step by step as little as possible to the whole thing in general. And I mean, Jillian knows it kind of has taken different forms each year, and it depends on which age group we're really working with, how intense we can get, or how small we need to go of, hey, today let's just focus on getting our faces in the water and being comfortable in this setting of a big open space.
1: Yeah, I would imagine there would be some differences if you're working with adults, older kids, younger
0: For
1: kids.
0: sure, yeah. Yeah, I mean, we've got our really, really little ones who are, obviously still in life jackets and or floaties or waist belts or waist flotation devices, all the way to kids who have participated in their school's swim teams, who know each four strokes, are fully confident in the water. So it's a definitely wide variety, but I feel like my goal every year at camp is to at least teach one kid how to swim independently without flotation devices, or at least take a step away from what their knowledge was before they arrived at camp, which I feel like is usually pretty successful because getting, I guess those kids or like the little ones in general into water is usually pretty easy. They're usually pretty stoked to
1: Yeah.
0: get active with some swimming, so.
1: They're ready to blow bubbles. Adults
0: Yes, for
1: maybe not
0: sure.
1: as much, but the little kids do.
0: Yeah.
1: Well, and then do you work as you are working with kids that have returned, or as you said, some of them are on the swim teams in their schools, working with them on refining their strokes, on endurance, on speed, those types of things as well.
0: Yeah, a lot of what I focus on, because we don't necessarily like ton of time, to like get down to the nitty-gritty of say like an actual long form type of practice of like building endurance. It's more so stroke technique and being able to not only perfect freestyle, that's usually the main thing we focus on, but then these guys and gals that are now in high school or middle school who have been with us for a while, a lot of times once we finish our progression of learning, whatever we are that day, they'll come to me and be like, oh, can I learn how to do backstroke or breaststroke or butterfly? And then we can kind of refine those strokes and kind of add that to their repertoire of, hey, if I want to, I can try out for a swim team. All I need to do is like learn these or refine these new strokes, as well as kind of learn stroke count to know how I'm getting or how long it takes me to get from one side to the other, so somebody doesn't have to stop me to turn around, kind of thing.
1: And how do you teach the orientation to stay oriented in the lane and to safely approach the wall and make turns?
0: Yeah, again, that kind of varies a lot too, depending on obviously their vision as well as confidence of each individual, but I guess starting from kind of the basics, if it's somebody who, say, is a B1 totally blind athlete, we will have, and like, say, I guess a younger athlete, we'll have a volunteer directly out in front of them. So they will be swimming backwards as the athlete is swimming into them. So, say, each stroke they're taking, they can feel the volunteer's hand, and all they need to do is just reach out forward and feel that hand in front of them. And then slowly, as you progress, get older, you start to take away that hand, and then you start to learn how wide the lane line is, and trying to keep in a direct straight of motion. It's just kind of like for our athletes who are learning to use a cane for the first time, how do you keep in a straight line? Same thing, just kind of a lot of practice, have those barriers and know when you're starting to veer, when you need to veer back as well. And swimming is so nice, I guess, in the sense of a lap pool, as having those lanes, it's you're confined into a pretty small space. So it's pretty easy to redirect yourself whenever you do start to veer off. because you'll have that lane line to tell you, hey, I need to move left, or hey, I start need to start moving more right.
1: Right. Yeah, very different than if you're in a lake or an open body of water.
0: For sure.
1: Yeah.
0: Yes,
1: And
0: that.
1: Kim, I was going to say, we also have at each, especially at camp, but in any swim clinic that Will runs or that we're a part of, we also have tappers at the end of the lanes. So that when they get close to the end, when they're one, like, two strokes away, we tap them on the shoulder so they know that they're coming to the end so that they can turn and go back to the end. So Will has that support outside of the pool as well as in the pool for whichever, depending on if they're a B1 athlete to a B3 athlete.
2: Okay, great. Yeah, that makes a lot of sense. That would be very helpful. Is there a common mistake that you see a lot, more common for participants that you see kind of more generally, or is it just very individualized?
0: I would say it's definitely more individualized, but a very common mistake I do see is with breathing. A lot of kids and athletes like to, whenever they breathe, lift their head straight up. Kind of if you're thinking of the stroke or the butterfly stroke, how you breathe straight forward. It's not as effective if you're swimming pretty much any other stroke. It's definitely a lot more beneficial, and you're using a lot less resistance if you're breathing just to the side. So I feel like that's a big thing we try and focus on, because it also kind of, whenever you lift your head up like that, more likely to swallow water, potentially go down the wrong pipe, and then we have to stop, let out the cough. But then also that kind of lifting your head straight up can also kind of make you veer and run into, like, then you'll have those running into lane line problems, and then your stroke fluency is kind of all cut off as well. So definitely the breathing to the side is a big thing that I like to preach, for sure.
2: Yeah, that's a pretty key skill for most of the strokes. If somebody is wanting to get started, is there like a first week plan you'd recommend, or just they need to find a coach to work with, a trainer to work with, to help them get started?
0: Yeah, for sure. I mean, I would recommend, kind of even what I did to start my swim career, was just go take swim lessons. I mean, doesn't matter what your vision level is, go to your local YMCA, local pool, whatever it is, and sign up for swim classes. Even if it's, I don't know, what do they call them? Those little, like, minnow shark classes, those types of things, do it. Always sign your kid up for those types of things, because, kind of like I said at the beginning of this conversation, the world is made up of mostly water, so you're going to be in it at some point in your life, and it's good to have at least the skills in your bag to be able to pull out and have that confidence.
1: I think too, I think people listen to this podcast and it's like, oh, it sounds so simple to go to the YMCA, but Will's correct. I know that there's a fear of, well, they don't understand how to teach someone who may have a visual impairment or who is blind. I think that's probably a common misconception, but you'd be surprised how many parks and rec, how many swim programs, how many gyms do have someone who's adapted there. But I can also tell you there's organizations and we're happy to do it, but there's also other organizations out there that are happy to help train. It's part of what we do at Envision Blind Sports is, we actually have a young man who joined a swim team and the coaches didn't understand how to get him to participate in the meet. And so, our boss went up there and worked with the swim coach and things like that. So there's a lot of a decent amount of blind sports organizations or coaches like Will out there that are willing to kind of help some of these swim coaches that have probably never worked with someone who's blind or visually impaired before. So it's kind of a similar fix. So if that's something someone's looking for, I know there's some fear behind working with someone who may not understand the adaptations to provide, but there's a lot of resources out there to kind of educate these people. And like Will said, it's, mostly, I don't pretend to be a swim coach. That's not my expertise. I run all of our other programs. I rely on Will to teach the proper swimming strokes and all of that. And so that's all it takes. And we can help provide kind of like that blind aspect, as far as accommodations are concerned.
2: Yeah, and so it sounds like kids can really take this and what they've learned outside of their experience at camp and into their schools. And I would imagine if you've learned to swim and you've felt like you've gain some confidence and accomplish something that could carry over into other things too. I don't know if kids, when they come back, ever share stories with you about, that learning to swim helped them feel confident in other areas of their life.
3: Yeah, and I was going to say Will probably has some specific stories too, but I mean, even outside of aquatics, but within aquatics and swimming, it's part of what we do at Envision is like empowerment and advocacy. And we expose these individuals, even our adults, we try to expose them to as much as possible. So my hope is they find one thing that they love, and if that thing is swimming, and we had a young man that went back to his school and says, "I want to join the swim team," and he felt empowered to do so and confident in his skills. It's a really great thing because now he has more confidence at school, and he's, there's now his mom's going to all of his swim meets. Like, it's a really great thing for them to find and be more active. Like, what we do, I love what we do and I love what we provide, but the fact that he can get it all the time in his community and be a part of his school is absolutely fantastic.
0: Yeah, I think too, to add on top of obviously it opening the doors to be able to participate in athletics within your schools and stuff. I know growing up, I was a very active kid. I had active friends. And so a lot of times, what we would do in our rec leisure time would be different sports or swimming, for example. We would go to our local pool or, we would go, for example, to the golf course or something like that. And so being able to give our athletes access to not only our sports or competitive sports, but also to be able to do this stuff in their rec leisure time and enjoy it as a hobby rather than a competition, you know?
2: Well, and that really builds community where they're a part of their community and don't feel left out because of their vision loss.
0: Yeah. I think I
2: If they
0: actually
2: know
0: have a
2: how the adaptations need to be, and I mean, they may need to do some education or their parents, but that can happen.
0: Yeah, this isn't, I guess, specific to aquatic sports, but we just did a golf clinic a few months ago before the winter, and one of our athletes in the group made a funny comment to me. We were like, I don't know, 3 or 4 holes in, and he just kind of like tapped me on the shoulder, and he was like, I kind of get why people do this. Like he just like it was never in his wheelhouse of like activities that like he could do and like he could access to himself, and just to have him be like, oh, like I can do this. It's always cool to like have those experiences and be able to like share those with our athletes.
2: Yeah. Well, let's switch over to kayaking and canoeing and talk about what you do there and how what a kayaking day might look like, or a canoeing day might look like.
3: Yeah, so we are big on outdoor recreation and water sports, and kayaking and canoeing are two things that we do quite frequently within camp and then another clinic throughout the year. So we at Envision, so we don't have a building, we don't, we're a gym and people come, or a lake and things like that. So we're really big on making partnerships and working with the community and educating, like I said previously. And so we work with a lot of parks and rec. For paddleboarding, we work with a guy who has his own paddleboarding company. So we reach out to those local organizations to provide some of these experiences. With kayaking, we have a really great partnership with like Pennsylvania Parks and Rec staff, and they do this for free, and we meet them out on a lake. And we teach the kids about the boat and the oar and how to properly put it in the water and just getting them out in that body of water. And for our little dudes, we throw them in a canoe or a kayak with us. But for a lot of our older kids, we like to put them, if it's like a larger lake body of water, we'll put them in their single kayak and just give them, specific directions and tips and tricks on, where to put their hands and things like that. But a lot starts off land first, and then we put them in the boats and they kind of get out there. Like I said earlier, one of my favorite things that we do, and it's probably one of the more, I wouldn't say dangerous things that we do at camp, but it is dangerous, I guess, in a way, is we do a 4 mile kayak down it's a really great river, but there's obviously obstacles and you can't help when the current's higher or lower or trees fall down and stuff. And so it really pushes my volunteers to the limit with communication, but It is so empowering for everybody involved. And it's great because I think it's more exciting than getting out in the lake, which I love kayaking in the lake, very calming. You can rest, relax. But when you're on the river, you're high alert at all times and kind of, paddling against the current. So.
2: And how do you teach that?

0: communication, because that would be so important to be able to communicate between kayaks or canoes to each other. So what participants would be listening for, what they would reply, if you're trying to communicate, especially if you're on a river and it's not just floating along and smooth, and then they're dealing with, different obstacles or water conditions.
1: Well, I will say that first, and I learned a lesson a long time ago when we were looking, we're a volunteer-based organization, and people sign up to volunteer, and then they get out there, and I'm like, wow, you can't kayak. So
0: Why did
1: so
0: you
1: we learn,
0: volunteer to do
1: why are you here? Yeah.
0: this?
1: So we've had, it's a learning process, and but I will say, one of the great things that we're blessed at Envision is I have top-tier volunteers. I'm sure every organization says that, but I have adaptive PE teachers. I have O&M specialists. I have teachers of the visually impaired. I mean, I have OTs and PTs, and they just come to us and they're so excited and they're sport oriented. And so, one, that's really great for us because they already know how to adapt and how to describe for individuals who are blind or visually impaired. But outside of that, I think that we work a lot on not over talking, but giving what they need and try to experience it. And I think, Will can attest to a lot of this as well. And each athlete is different. And we learn that when we get them on the water. And so most of the time, it's like a 1-to-2 ratio, making sure depending on the vision level of the athlete, if they have a hearing impairment on top of that, we have a young lady. Who we, have kind of figured out with her, she needs to follow. She can see, the person if they're so far in front of her. So we put her in her own kayak and she gets a couple of cues from a person behind her, but she's following along and watching the person in front of her because she can see the shape of them. So it kind of depends, as far as cues are concerned, we talk about, back paddling and paddling forward. We let them kind of experience that. But again, I think it really truly does depend on the actual athlete and what their vision level is like. 'Cause, some of them see worse when it's bright outside. Some of them have problem with transitioning and we're under trees and, so it depends on what the lighting is, especially for some or peripherally or central vision. And we try to work with that as well. If we have an athlete who has better peripheral, we might put someone on the side of them and kind of guide them that way as well. But I would say it definitely depends on athlete specifics for sure.
2: And I think to also add on top of that too, I know you had mentioned this, Jillian, before you jump into a kayak in general, just making sure that whoever is getting in understands the paddle cues, like outside of the water. Like when we say row forward, like what does that mean? What does that look like? What does that feel like? So we can kind of get hands-on, do hand over hand type practice before we get in the water, just kind of throw them using these directional cues as well.
0: Are family members at the camps as well, or just the kids?
1: So at camp, it's just our kids. We actually don't allow parents to come because we feel like it kind of hinders their experience, so to speak. They can't just be kids without their parents around. But we do outside of camp, we open a lot of our camps and clinics or clinics and sport outings to family members as well. Like when we kayak, I actually make it a family event. When we ski, sometimes we make it a family event as well. We're obviously providing the guide, but our families are kind of near. And the one thing that I've heard from that is a lot of our families, especially for our younger kids, but really enjoy doing something together, right? So they didn't know how to adapt skiing or they didn't know how to adapt with kayaking and they were scared to take their family member. We provide that, but I think we're a really great community. And as far as providing every opportunity for families, we have a lot of sighted siblings that want to come and hang out with their sibling and do Envision Blind Sport stuff. So, yeah, outside of camp, we really do encourage a lot of family members, unless it's sport specific, like I said, but a lot of outdoor recreation stuff, we invite families
0: And
1: to make it like a family event.
0: are there ever issues where you feel like maybe with good intention, they're just maybe they have some fears, the parents have some fears that they're a little overprotective or taking over, providing maybe more help, where their child, if they were given a little bit more independence, they might make a mistake, but they probably, they would learn from that.
1: Right. I tell my parents all the time that call about camp, I am not a parent yet, and I do not have a child with a visual impairment. So I can't sit here and say, oh, I know exactly how you're feeling because I don't.

0: that you're tackling within school, with it, getting O&M services, like all of these things. And I think that sports and physical activity was really never in the forefront of their minds. And so when we come along, they're like, sports, like that's not what we're thinking about in our household. And so I think it's really opened up. It's been really great to connect with our families and them have like almost that aha moment where they're like, oh, I get it. Like, this is fantastic.
1: So let's talk a little bit about your rowing program. And does that start indoors rather than actually?
0: We've done it recently. So we actually work with Three Rivers Adapted Rowing. It's in downtown Pittsburgh. This year we did it again. It had been a couple years since we have done it. We actually have a contact there who's fantastic, and they're actually wanting to get more people who are visually impaired involved in their program. But yeah, they start indoors with their ergs. They start upstairs with actual rowing machines, like the ones you see at the gym, to get
1: Oh,
0: to
1: sure.
0: understand like the movement, which is great. And the kids love it, and they race, and our athletes, like even of all ages, we had, I think our oldest at that event was in their 60s.
1: Oh, wow.
0: But yeah, they get upstairs and they're rowing, so they understand the motion and how far they're going and things like that. And then they take them down to like the lower part of the boathouse, and we do, it's like these ergs that have the seats and the actual oars in them, and has the mimics the water, and they sit in there and they work on the commands. So there's, the pilot in the front where they give the actual commands. It's actually a fantastic sport for individuals who are blind or visually impaired because it's very rhythmic. And it has very specific instructions and descriptions for it. So you say one thing and then they command. And then they throw them in the boats and they get out there as a team and work together. And it was great. We actually had a really good experience this summer with them, and we got them to go up and down the Allegheny.
1: Oh, wow. How fun. Are there additional cues or different cues that are given if you're not relying on vision, or is it the same?
0: No, it's the same. That's what I learned too. Again, rowing was not ever my expertise. And that's why we love working with Three Rivers Adaptive Rowing. No, it is the same. A lot of what they do is just giving some of those corrections. Like sometimes when you push like the pulling your knees and pushing your arms out at the same time is kind of a hard concept. So that's why they work on that within the boathouse. But then also sometimes, your paddle or your oar gets like flipped a little bit. And so giving them a command, but no, it's the exact same one. And then we're on a boat next to them, and they're giving commands with like a big megaphone, which is pretty cool.
2: Yeah, I know I did this, gosh, a number of years ago, and I learned to row with all of our athletes. Like, we did it seamlessly together. I didn't have a separate conversation or anything, and it was all the same instruction.
1: So then, do you have lots of volunteers on rowing days? What role do they play? I know, Will, I were a volunteer in different aspects, so was rowing one of the sports that you volunteered with?
2: Yeah, I did it a number of years ago. Unfortunately, I didn't do it this past summer, but luckily, being a volunteer, I mean, Wendy and Jillian kind of open it up to all of us. Whatever activity we're doing or whatever clinic we're running, they really open it up to all of us to be able to come in and help to learn as well as teach after. So there's always a portion as a volunteer where we're getting instructed of good ways to teach our athletes, as well as like learning the sport from our coaches in general. And then from there, we're able to relay that information to our athletes. So I can say I have learned an incredible amount of different things from or different sports, activities, whatever it may be, purely because of Envision. So it's not only does it help our blind and visually impaired athletes, it definitely helps our volunteers as well.
1: That's great. So, if folks have this initial clinic, then if they come back, is there a path of progression for rowing?
0: So again, we at Envision, we're kind of more about exposure, and we do, like I said, swim. We do swim clinics throughout the year and a couple of kayakings. But when it comes to some of these, like rowing and paddleboarding and things like that, what's really great about working with Three Rivers Adaptive Rowing is that this is what they do. That's the only thing they do, right? They row constantly. They're outgoing. They're working on their teams. They're working on, getting in the water a lot and all of that. So if it's been really great, we develop these partnerships. So, for example, Maureen is the lady at Three Rivers.

0: adapted rowing, we're in contact now. So whenever they have experiences outside of us doing something with Envision, I pass that along to all of our athletes. We have a couple of athletes that go to them regularly, and so they kind of progress with their team, and especially because obviously rowing is their sport and what they do. We're kind of here to offer those experiences based on, hey, like, we went to a rock climbing place the other day and they're doing some adaptive climbing. So we're also about spreading community awareness to get some of more of those experiences. And so yeah, they have a full calendar's worth at rowing of getting on a team and working on skills, and they have multiple coaches to kind of help towards that progression, if that's a sport that they want to kind of continue to do and work at.
1: So that sounds like that's sort of a great thing for folks that participate in your programs. It's a way for them to try different sports and see what they like and learn, and then if they want to continue on, you can you it, either you've already connected them with an organization, or you can connect them with an organization if they want to continue. That's great. Well, I appreciate you providing so much information for us and on the aquatic sports, because I know, like you said, people like to get out in the water. They're curious about it. Just some takeaways. What's one safety habit you would want everybody to adopt?
0: And say, Will, you're the swim coach. I'll let you take that one.
2: Yeah, I mean, I was always told, always growing up as a kid, if you're getting in the water, never do it alone. Make sure there's always somebody there with you. Even to this day, as a 25, almost 26 year old, I don't know the last time I was ever in water by myself. So just always having that extra someone there to make sure, and God forbid something go wrong, there's somebody there to either save you or get help real quick. Would be my best advice.
1: What's a confidence tip that translates across those different sports?
0: Ooh, a confidence tip. I think it's just in general. I think that I think it's hard for me to pick just aquatics. I feel like what we're doing across all sports is pretty empowering, regardless of what you're doing. And I think we see it every day. It's just like, try it. Do it, because I think that that leads to confidence. And I think that's what we see the most, is they come and they're like, well, I can't do it. My PE teacher said I can't do it. The lady at the gym said I can't do it. And I just, that's our biggest advice, is just try it, because then when our athletes actually do it and succeed their own expectations and excel, it is such a confidence booster for them, and it's amazing.
2: I think for me, specific to aquatics, also speaking from experience, it's a lot of times such an individualized thing. And so for them to be able to say, like, oh, I'm doing this completely on my own and progressing to being by myself and doing this is just such a huge confidence booster for them. And I love seeing that, because then, like, say, for example, the next year that they come, they'll be like, oh, this is what I learned. Like, look at how well I can do it now. What I've learned over this past year. So that's always really a cool confidence booster.
1: Is there a moment or an experience that you can think of that you just thought, this is why we do this? This is why Envision exists.
0: Ooh.
2: I don't know if it's
0: There's
2: possible to choose one thing.
0: a lot. There is a lot. I was gonna say, I have one that's not really aquatics related. I feel like I've seen, throughout the almost 9 years that I've been with the organization, I've seen a lot. But we had this instance. We had a clinic and we did a high ropes course one time, and we've had this athlete, and she struggled with confidence. She's a teenager, totally blind, and she was constantly, she's very anxious and, just not comfortable in her own skin and really feeling very confident, like I said. And she was on this really hard part of a high ropes course where she had to jump off of a ledge, swing midair by herself, and then in front of her, she would grab onto a rope, right? This like big cargo net. I know it sounds insane. We were safe, I promise. But at that time, her dad happened to get there because it was towards the end of the course. And her dad shows up and just like stood there and watched her in awe and was like, I never knew. He was like almost in tears, because he's like, I just never could have even imagined that this was possible. So it's moments like that when these athletes blurt out, like Will said, like, wow, like this is so cool. I couldn't believe I did this. Or when the parents, just get it. It's life-changing to experience sometimes. It's amazing.
2: Yeah, I know at the end of each of our sports camps, at the end of the week, all the parents kind of reconvene and we have kind of a big ceremony at the end to congratulate all of our athletes and just recognize everybody that participated. And talking with the parents like afterwards, and exactly like Jill said, just telling them like everything we did that week, showing them the pictures, all the videos, everybody's like mouths are just like dropped, like wide open, like they could catch flies. We're like my kid did that, like that's always so rewarding. It's like, yeah, like you can get them to do anything you need or want, just give them the confidence to do it and they're there.
1: If folks want to learn more about Envision Blind Sports, how do they find you and contact you?
0: So we have a website, envisionblindsports.org, so they can go there and look at all the amazing things and the upcoming things that we're doing, whether it's a clinic, a camp, a fundraiser, all of that. We, like I said, are a volunteer-based organization. We have an annual golf outing where we raise funds and we participate in the Pittsburgh Marathon, but we're always taking donations to kind of help alleviate the cost for, all the craziness that we do throughout the year and have it more affordable for our athletes. But you can also reach out to like myself specifically. So, it's just my name, Jay Stringfellow, at envisionblindsports.org, and ask any questions that you want.
1: Great. Well, thank you so much for taking time to speak with us. And I'm sure our listeners have learned a lot about aquatic sports. And hopefully, this will encourage all of you out there, just to try something. I think that's come up over and over in our conversations of just give something a try, and see if you like it, see if you want to continue. And it could really build some confidence and might even change your life. Who knows? So encourage folks to do that. Next week, we're getting out of the water. We're going to be doing martial arts and talk about martial arts, and some wrestling too. So please come back and listen to that episode as well. As always, I hope that the information Jillian and Will have provided to you today helps you to navigate your life with vision loss. Thanks.

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1: From the Bureau of Economic Geology, this is EarthDate. The 2020 census counts 331 million people living in the USA. Worldwide, there are now almost 8 billion, which means the United States represents just 4% of the total global population. China and India, with nearly 3 billion people combined, make up about a third of total population. Researchers also recently calculated a global biomass census to compute the total weight of things living on Earth. Biomass is measured in metric tons of carbon, because all living things are made of carbon compounds. 1 gigaton is 1 billion metric tons. The weight of all organisms on Earth is estimated at nearly 550 gigatons of carbon. Plants make up the majority of it, at 450 gigatons. They're more than 80% of Earth's biomass. Bacteria and fungi together are 80 gigatons, another 15% of total biomass. Animals of all kinds account for just 0.5%. Of those, insects and fish are about 1 gigaton each. And the nearly 8 billion humans, we make up just 6% of that. 1/10,000th of all biomass on Earth. We're just one species out of 8.7 million, but we have an outsized impact on nearly every other species and environment on Earth, and a responsibility to care for it. I'm Scott Tinker.
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0: From the Bureau of Economic Geology, this is Earth Date. Sponges may look like plants, but they're animals. Some of the longest lived on Earth, with a few living more than 10,000 years. They're also the least evolutionarily advanced creatures on the planet. But new accidental findings may show we've underestimated them. Sponges evolved more than 500 million years ago, flourished through Earth's great extinction events, and have endured ever since. Today, there are 6,000 known species, and new ones being identified regularly. Sponges were thought to be unresponsive to outside stimuli and, well, very plant-like. But that changed when it was revealed that sponges could move. Scientists studying undersea vents in one of the least hospitable places on Earth, in the cold blackness a mile beneath Arctic ice, found thousands of sponges living in the warmer water near the thermal vents. They set up specialized photography to look at vent activity, but were amazed to see something else. The sponges were scuttling very slowly across the seafloor. Most of them had left tracks in the mud behind them, filled with protein crystals called spicules. Sponges have no muscles or apparent method of mobility. Why and how they do it is still a mystery. But this is a key part of science, looking for one thing and finding something else altogether new. Perhaps future expeditions will help us understand these and other hidden talents of sponges. I'm Scott Tinker.
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0: From the Bureau of Economic Geology, this is Earth Date. Woolly mammoths lived in Siberia and North America from about 5 million to as recently as 4,000 years ago. They stood the same height as African elephants, up to 11 feet at the shoulder, but with long, shaggy coats and much longer tusks. Within one of those tusks, scientists found a remarkable story. Mammoth tusks were just specially developed teeth, which grew new layers every year from the inside. Recently, scientists measured strontium in each layer of a tusk from one mammoth found in Alaska. All land animals ingest tiny amounts of strontium in food and water over their lifetime. The researchers then matched the strontium signatures in each tusk layer to the strontium found in rodent teeth in different parts of Alaska. They could use this technique to map the lifetime travels of that one mammoth. He was born 17,000 years ago in the lower Yukon River Basin and lived there for the first year of his life. From age 2, he roamed between two mountain ranges, likely with his herd, until he reached maturity at 16. As a solitary adult bull, he covered an even larger area, traveling hundreds of miles, probably to stay in good grazing. At age 28, he kept to a much smaller circuit, perhaps because of disease or injury, until he died, seemingly of starvation. Little did he know the tusks he left behind would tell his story. I'm Scott Tinker.
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0: From the Bureau of Economic Geology, this is Earth Date. On Super Bowl Sunday, Americans eat 26 million avocados in our guacamole. Annually, we average 8 pounds of avocados per person. A third of the world's supply comes from Mexico, which is where the avocado developed. It began as a small black fruit called the criollo, from the same family of trees that produce bay leaves and cinnamon. The fruit was a favorite of giant herbivores, similar to today's rhinos and elephants. They would ingest the fruit and poop out the seed, propagating the trees. When those animals went extinct, the criollo might have too, except 10,000 years ago, humans began to propagate it. Early Mexicans picked the best fruits and grew trees from them. Over generations, this upward selection gradually changed.

0: turn the modest criollo into the large, meaty avocado we know today. But it wouldn't grow well in the colder U.S. until a mailman named Rudolph Hass crossed Mexican and Guatemalan trees in his California orchard to create the breed that bears his name, the Hass avocado. 80% of avocado trees in the U.S. descend from his one mother tree. Besides being delicious, avocados decrease your risk of heart disease and lower your bad cholesterol, while increasing your levels of good cholesterol. All good reasons to eat one. When you do, you can thank a prehistoric rhino, the Maya, and a California mailman. I'm Scott Tinker.
1: 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And you can hear more EarthDate stories at earthdate.org.
2: 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That number again, 303-758-2100.
3: 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You are listening to AfterSight. This recording is intended solely for individuals who are blind or have low vision.
4: Hello, you are listening to the Audio Information Network of Colorado. The following recording is intended solely for the use of blind, visually impaired, and print format disabled individuals. Thank you for joining us for Opera News. My name is Keith. The following articles are from the February 2021 Opera News, and we'll begin with The Power and the Glory. Soprano Latonia Moore is one of her generation's most important singers, by Naomi Andre. Latonia Moore's Metropolitan Opera debut was sudden and striking. In winter 2012, Moore was covering Violetta Urmana in the title role of Aida. When Urmana fell ill near the end of the run, star soprano Sandra Rodvanovsky was tapped to replace her at the penultimate show. For the final performance on March 3, 2012, the company called on Moore, a singer not well known to the Met audience, who was then in her early 30s. Moore had a little more than 24 hours' notice to prepare for her Met debut, which was a spotlight event, a Saturday matinee international radio broadcast. Moore was ready, and her first Aida in New York was received with warmth and acclaim. The next day, in the New York Times, chief classical music critic Anthony Tomasini wrote that Moore's voice was radiant and plush, with gleaming top notes that broke through the chorus and orchestra during the crowd scenes. Moore had already sung Aida at Covent Garden and Hamburg State Opera. In the years since, she has arguably become the opera world's leading Aida, with performances of Verdi's Ethiopian Princess at Dallas Opera, Pittsburgh Opera, Michigan Opera Theater, San Diego Opera, and the Ravinia Festival with the Chicago Symphony Orchestra, as well as international outings in the role at Opernhaus Zurich, Opera Australia, Teatro Colón in Buenos Aires, English National Opera, Polish National Opera, New National Theatre Tokyo, and the Dubai Opera. Moore's sumptuous voice has a shimmering strength, with a strong central core that is well-suited to other Verdi roles, such as Elvira in Ernani, Lucrezia in Il Due Foscari, and Desdemona in Otello. Since 2008, when she had an early success as Fidelia in Puccini's Edgar with the Opera Orchestra of New York, Moore has taken on several other Puccini heroines, from Liu and Mimi to Chow Chow-san, now one of her signature roles. She has recently had great success as Tosca at Opera Australia, Washington National Opera, and Rouen Opera, and is set to reprise the role in Austin in spring 2021. Born and raised in Houston, Moore came up in the New Sunrise Baptist Church, where her grandfather was the preacher and her grandmother played the piano and was the music director. Moore's mother was a school teacher who also had a beautiful operatic voice. As kids, we used to make fun of her and giggle about the way she would sing, Moore recalls. But go figure, I'm eating those giggles now, 'cause look where I am. Moore's path to singing in public goes back to when she was 4 years old, as a member of her family's singing group, the Moore Singers, which included her two sisters, a cousin, and an aunt. She toured to other churches, focusing on gospel, doing the Clark Sisters, Yolanda Adams songs, and stuff like that. Such female groups, an important part of black singing and empowerment, date back to the end of the 19th century, with the Hires Sisters, Anna Mata, and Emma Louise, Californians who pioneered a genre of black musical theater that contrasted with the degrading practices of minstrelsy. The Clark Sisters, who started in the latter half of the 20th century in Detroit, have continued the contemporary genre of gospel music. The power of the voice, nurtured by these female singing groups, is an essential part of Moore's heritage. Moore received a strong music education in the Texas public schools, which brought classical music into the curriculum. At different points in her education, Moore participated in all of the ensembles of the powerful system of Texas All-State Choir and in her high school symphonic band, concert band, and jazz ensemble. Moore remembers singing the Mozart Requiem, Verdi's Quattro Pezzi Sacri, and Stravinsky's Symphony of Psalms in All-State Choir. Her older sister Yolanda was also interested in music. When Moore was still in middle school, she used to sneak a look inside the classic 24 Italian songs and arias, as well as at the German Lieder that Yolanda brought home when she was in high school. In high school, Moore met people who would play an important role in her musical journey. She was the lead singer and played keyboard and percussion in the jazz band, which traveled around the country performing in concerts and attending conferences. That group did a workshop with trumpeter and composer Terrence Blanchard, whose Fire Shut Up in My Bones is scheduled to open the Mets' 2021-22 season with Moore in the leading role of Billy. In her senior year of high school, Moore was accepted into a 16-voice jazz choir that was put together by the Grammy NARAS Foundation. There she met Damian Sneed, a composer, conductor, and arts educator, whose musical style includes classical, gospel, jazz, and contemporary music. Moore considers Sneed an abiding inspiration and is thrilled that their paths have continued to cross, as when both participated in the Metropolitan Opera's 2019 Memorial Concert honoring Jesse Norman. Moore worked to put herself through college at the University of North Texas. "We didn't have a lot of money in our family," she says. "We always had what we needed, but definitely not the college kind of cash. So I started earning money, saved as much as I could, and I put myself through UNT as a jazz major at first." There, her voice teacher, Patty Johnston, guided Moore's early opera training. The young soprano moved to the East Coast to work with Bill Schumann at the Academy of Vocal Arts in Philadelphia. While she was living in Philadelphia, Moore worked at the Victor Cafe, the famed Music Lover's Rendezvous on Dickinson Street, where she performed opera arias as one of the restaurant's singing servers. In the early 2000s, Moore won several important vocal competitions, including the Metropolitan Opera's National Council Auditions 2000 and the Competizione dell'Opera in Dresden 2002. Moore's performance at the 2000 Met Auditions garnered praise from Tomasini, who wrote that her singing amply demonstrated her radiant, warm sound and lovely phrasing. Tomasini also spoke of Moore's potential, noting that this young soprano in her early 20s had a quality that was already special, a distinct, poignant sound that makes an audience sit up. Moore's career eloquently represents the rich tapestry of what it means to be an American opera singer. She stands on the foundation of the early generations of black opera singers who were able to have celebrated international careers: Leontine Price, George Shirley, Shirley Verrett, Martina Arroyo, Grace Bunbury, Rary Grist, Simon Estes, Jesse Norman, and other black singers who performed in the world's major opera houses from the 1960s through the 1990s. As a black soprano whose voice soars exquisitely through Verdi and Puccini heroines, Moore is frequently seen as continuing the legacy built by Leontine Price. The two sopranos' voices are at home in the same repertoire. There is a silky warmth to Price's sound throughout her range, and a stunning control of pianissimos. Moore's voice has a similar luster and dynamic virtuosity. At this point in her development, her sound feels a little more velvety. In addition to Verdi and Puccini, both Price and Moore have found success in Porgy and Bess. Though Moore has sung Bess, a part that Price was known for early in her career, her signature role in Porgy most recently has been Serena, which she sang at the Met's 2019 production and is scheduled to repeat in 2021-22. Unlike Price, Moore is coming of age in a time when operas by black composers and on black subjects are finally getting recognition by major opera companies. Moore is able to sing more black characters in opera than were available to Price. Before COVID wiped most 2020 calendars clean, Moore was scheduled to sing Sister Rose in the Met premiere of Jake Heggie's Dead Man Walking. The role, created at the world premiere by black singer Teresa Ham Smith, was intended as a role for an African-American singer. Today, with a new generation of black singers able to continue and expand the tradition begun by Price and her contemporaries, there is a black opera community that supports Moore and celebrates her success. Black singers such as Morris Robinson, Karen Slack, Kenneth Overton, Lakeeta Mitchell, Kevin Short, Indra Thomas, Darrell Akon, and Nicole Heaston are among the artists who will take a train from Vienna to Amsterdam or Berlin to see and support a colleague during a few days' break in between performances in Europe. This generous network resembles a family that understands the extra scrutiny black singers experience. These sustained relationships between artists provide a space to share triumphs, ask for advice, and check one's sanity to make sure a veiled put-down was something not uncommon from specific colleagues. I enjoy being around people that make me stay on top of my game, says Robinson. But I also sit back sometimes as a fan and just go, holy cow, Latonia is one of those people. Latonia Moore represents the best of her generation of American singers. In the 2021-22 season now scheduled at the Met, she is slated to sing Serena and Billy. Moore's ascendance represents an important step forward for the Met as it comes to grip with its non-inclusive past. Moore feels fortunate to have been able to sing so many roles she had long dreamed about. In her LA Opera virtual company debut, an online living room recital last July, Moore acknowledged her longtime love of Russian and Czech repertoire and included a group of late songs by Rachmaninoff. When she sang these songs in her early 20s, she says, I committed to the words and communicated the best I could. But now it's a different experience because I've lived. The wiser you are, the more you are able to cultivate an incredible performance. Her wish list for the future includes Tatiana in Eugene Onegin. For many reasons, her admirers couldn't agree more. Naomi Andre, a professor of Afro-American, African, Women's and Gender Studies at the University of Michigan, is the author of the award-winning Black Opera, History, Power, Engagement. And now, Telling Her Story, the co-author of Shirley Verrett's autobiography, I Never Walked Alone, remembers his friend, by Christopher Brooks. I became aware of Shirley Verrett when I was very young. I discovered Verrett was African-American when I saw her picture on the cover of the 1965 RCA recording of Gluck's Orfeo ed Eurydice, an incredible story of racial pride for a young black boy. By the time I heard the Met's live 1971 broadcast of Il Trovatore with Verrett as Azucena and Martina Arroyo as Leonora, I was a dyed-in-the-wool Shirley Verrett fan. I subsequently collected Verrett's LP sets of Don Carlo, Norma, Anna Bolena, her opera duet recording with Montserrat Caballé, as well as her solo opera aria recording, Verrett in Opera. The year after her historic performance at the 1973 Met premiere of Berlioz's Troyen, I saw Verrett in recital at Coppin State University in Baltimore. Her singing was so intense and committed it gave my teenage self goosebumps. When she sang a rare Pergolesi aria, Verrett's coloratura was so precise and smooth, I sat on the edge of my seat waiting for one of her incomparable high notes to fly out. After the performance, I went backstage to meet her and thought she was the most beautiful woman I had ever laid eyes on. I later saw her live at the Kennedy Center, at Wolf Trap, and at the Met in Donizetti's Favorita with Luciano Pavarotti. When I was a graduate student at the University of Michigan, I made a trip to New York to see Verrett as Floria Tosca, again with Pavarotti. At the time, I had no idea that our paths would cross professionally. As Cheryl, as I came to call her, was fond of saying, God put us in each other's paths. Born in New Orleans, Verrett was raised in Los Angeles by a strict Seventh-day Adventist family that frowned on her performing ambitions. She studied voice in California with soprano Anna Fitzhugh and at Juilliard with Marianne Shakeli Freshel, who convinced Verrett to concentrate on mezzo-soprano repertory. Within a few years of her 1961 graduation, Verrett established herself as one of opera's most important mezzos, singing Amneris, Eboli, Carmen, Azucena, Adalgisa, Orfeo, Delilah, and Leonora in La Favorita in the most important opera houses in the world. In the 1970s, Verrett, universally recognized as a great singing actress, took on opera's most challenging soprano roles, among them Norma, Aida, Tosca, Lady Macbeth, Alcesta, and Leonora Fidelio, before returning to her former mezzo roles in the late 1980s and early 90s. In 1996, I was a newly tenured professor of anthropology at Virginia Commonwealth University, and Verrett had taken an endowed professorship at my alma mater, the University of Michigan in Ann Arbor. After an introduction facilitated by my former professor, Dr. Willis Patterson, I called Verrett, and we discussed the possibility of collaborating on her autobiography. Before I came along, Verrett had been approached by more seasoned biographers and had turned them down. In our first conversation, she asked me a very pointed question, "Why do you want to write my story?" On the spot, I remembered a statement Verrett had made in a 1976 Opera News interview with John Gruen. When we

And see a black man standing next to a white woman singing a love duet without people cringing, she said, then I think we'll have made it in the human race. My recollection of that quote sealed the deal. She began speaking freely about her racial challenges and how she navigated her way up the ladder to international stardom. I traveled to Ann Arbor on May 31, 1996, Shirley Verrett's 65th birthday, and we began our work. Over the next 2 years, I made several trips to Ann Arbor, where I videotaped Shirl in her studio at the university and in her home as she recounted her story. I respected and admired her beyond measure and cherished my time working with her and getting to know her and her husband, artist Lou Lomonaco. Because I Never Walked Alone was my first book, I did not want to leave any stone unturned, but Shirl was totally committed to being honest, open, and circumspect. I explained to Shirl that I did not want our work to be the standard opera singer's biography, in which the artist said, I sang this, and I was great in this performance. I wanted to explore real issues, such as race and the role it played in the development of her career. We reached an unexpected point of connection when Shirl told me that she had turned down the opportunity to perform in apartheid South Africa, not knowing I had been an anti-apartheid activist when I was a graduate student. Our working relationship was intense but very satisfying for both of us. I can still hear her infectious laugh. We also had heated arguments over how something should be written, but 15 minutes later, we would be back working again. Shirl attributed our occasional headbutts to the fact that we were both Geminis. During our collaboration, I heard Shirl sing in a 1999 off-Broadway production of Will Marion Cook's 1903 musical farce, Indahome, as well as some special engagements and masterclasses, several of which I had the pleasure of arranging. When our book, I Never Walked Alone, The Autobiography of an American Singer, arrived in May 2003, we were both over the moon. She called me up, and we laughed together in celebration when she held her first copy. We did several book events together. Our first was at the Public Library in Boston, a town where she delivered many memorable performances. From there we went on to appear in Los Angeles, Seattle, San Francisco, Chicago, Washington, D.C., Philadelphia, and Newark, as well as at the Metropolitan Opera House. In 2004, during a memorable trip to Richmond, she gave a master class and received an honorary doctorate from my university, Virginia Commonwealth University. The last 3 years of her life had moments of joy, but were also difficult because of her poor health. I last saw her the summer before her death. She was weak, but she still had that glorious and infectious laugh. When I received word of her death on November 5th, 2010, at the age of 79, I cried the tears that one sheds when losing a loved one, but I also smiled with pride at the work that she and I had accomplished. I had the honor of speaking at her memorial service at Abyssinian Baptist Church in Harlem. I played a recording of her singing Libera Me from Verdi's Requiem. That high B flat on Requiem at the end of that section seemed to linger in the auditorium. In May 2021, the University of Michigan in Ann Arbor will mark Verrett's 90th birthday with multiple celebrations. The school now presents an annual Shirley Verrett Award in her memory, recognizing a UM faculty member whose teaching, performance, scholarship, or service supports the success of female artists from diverse cultural and racial backgrounds. Verrett's legacy as a singer and teacher is solid and endures. A new generation of singers, such as Janai Brugger, one of Verrett's students at Michigan, now carries on the tradition of singing that Verrett believed in so passionately.
My journey with Shirley Verrett was transformative for me as a scholar, a writer, and a person. On occasion, I am still amazed that such a great artist entrusted me to tell her story. But that was a typical act of generosity from the woman I came to know and love. Through the wonders of YouTube and recordings, the world can still experience Shirley Verrett's great artistry. But I miss her, and I always will. Christopher A. Brooks is professor of anthropology at Virginia Commonwealth University. And finally, in Noteworthy and Now by Eloise Gigerich. Aurelien Bory's Orphée et Eurydice Stagin has its Luxembourg premiere February 23rd and 25th, before moving on to Versailles March 5th and 7th, and Cayenne March 16th and 17th. Raphael Pichon leads all three runs, which star Jess Dandy, Orphée, Hélène Guillemet, Eurydice, and Léa de Sandra, Amour. On February 19th, Isabel Leonard makes her role and company debut as Musetta in James Robinson's Bohème staging at Palm Beach Opera, alongside cover star Latonia Moore's Mimi. Michael Fabiano, Rodolfo, and Quinn Kelsey, Marcello, also join, both in their PBO debuts. This is the Audio Information Network of Colorado. Thank you for joining us for Opera News. My name is Keith. We invite you to please stay tuned for our next program.

0: 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We've worked together for years.
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8: 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You are listening to AfterSight. This recording is intended solely for individuals who are blind or have low vision.
9: Thank you for joining us for Food and Stuff. My name is Gretchen Miller. Today we're going to start off with a recipe from smittenkitchen.com for taco torte. It looks like a little cake, but it's all taco materials, so I'm in on both accounts. I have forever seen recipes on TV and around the web for something called Mexican lasagna, a giant layered casserole that contains pretty much everything we love and cannot get enough of. Tortillas, beans, salsas, cheese, and then some, but couldn't bring myself to make one because I made bad decisions based on trivial things, such as the name, which made me cringe. Must we blame the people of Naples or Mexico for the unholy ways we Frankenstein their cuisine? And the fact that I hadn't exactly run out of excuses to eat tortillas, beans, salsa, and cheese, yet and thus didn't need to enlist another one. Don't worry, Deb is going to see the error of her ways in the next paragraph. Sometime in the hazy weeks after bringing this bunny home from the hospital, I spied a version of the dish in Katie Workman's Mom 100 cookbook that stopped me in my tracks for all the reasons any recipe ever does. I was so hungry and it was so pretty. Regardless, I then looked for excuses not to make it, first arguing to no one in particular that there was no way it was nutritional enough to pass off as dinner, only to realize it contains nearly 4 cups of beans and 6 of vegetables. I then decided that there's no way you could fit all of that in one little cake and did that charming thing I do when I cook, but I'm too tired to cook, or I point out all the ways it couldn't possibly work and was definitely going to flop instead. I went to the oven and was it exactly perfect as written, and what came out looked exactly like the photo and tasted even better than I could have dreamed. It has taken a level of self-control I succeed in employing nowhere else in my life to not make this at least once a month, since it's only the fact that my next book is not going to solely focus on taco torts, although I would need a little convincing at this point, that I've somewhat varied our diet since. It's honestly that

good. Does the fact that it's also pretty, prettier even when you make it because you're going to remember the line to line the pan with foil or use a spring form so it comes out neatly, really matter? No. And by no, I mean, seriously, I'm not fooling anyone. Here's the recipe for taco torte, adapted just barely from the Mom 100 cookbook. The original recipe calls for making this with 4 tortillas or 4 layers. I made mine with 5 both times, but think 6 would be even nicer. So there's less heavy filling between each, and have recommended this below. While you can use a fitted 8-inch cake pan if you have one, I have found that whatever bits of filling and or cheese spill into the margins of a 9-inch cake pan are the most delicious parts. Don't you dare leave them in there. A 5 or 6 high stack will go over the top of a standard cake pan, but if you're nervous about spillover, a non-issue in a 9-inch pan, you can always bake it on a foil-lined tray. Finally, should you wish to lightly fry your tortillas to a light crisp before you layer them, I'd expect them to get less soft when baked. This serves 8 to 10 as an appetizer or a light meal with a salad, and 6 to 8 for dinner. Nonstick cooking spray, 1 tablespoon of olive, vegetable, or canola oil, 1 medium onion, chopped small, 1 clove garlic, minced, 1 fresh chili pepper, chopped small, this is optional, 1 teaspoon of ground cumin, 1.5 teaspoons of chili powder, adjusted to taste, 1 can of 14 ounces of 1.5 cups or 1.5 cups of chopped tomatoes, drained with 1/3 cup juice reserved, 1/4 cup tomato paste, 2 cans or 15.5 ounces each of black, red, or kidney beans, or a mixture of any two, drained and rinsed, kosher or coarse salt and freshly ground black pepper, 1.5 cups of corn kernels, fresh, from 1 to 2 ears, 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This is optional. Heat the oven to 400 degrees Fahrenheit. Line a 9-inch round cake pan or cast iron skillet tightly with foil and spray it with a nonstick spray. Or you can coat a 9-inch spring form with nonstick spray and skip the foil since it's easier to remove from a spring form. Heat the oil in a large skillet over medium heat. Add the onion, garlic, fresh chili pepper if using, cumin, chili powder, and cook until you smell the spices of the and the onion is softened. That'll be about 3 minutes. Stir in the tomatoes with a 1/3 cup of reserved juice and the tomato paste, then stir in the beans. Season with salt and pepper to taste. Let the bean mixture simmer until everything is hot, about 3 minutes. Add the corn and spinach and stir until the spinach has wilted and everything is well blended and hot, about 3 minutes. Taste for seasoning, adding more salt and or pepper as necessary. Place 1 tortilla in the prepared cake pan and then spread 1/6, just eyeball it, of the bean and veggie mixture evenly over the tortilla. Then sprinkle 1/4 to 1/3 cup of the shredded cheese evenly over the top. Repeat with 5 more layers, ending with the last of the bean mixture and shredded cheese. Bake the tortilla stack until it is hot throughout and the top is lightly browned. It'll be about 20 minutes. You can run it under the broiler for extra color on top if you wish. Let it sit at room temperature for 5 minutes before removing it from the pan, either by carefully lifting the foil that lines the pan or by opening the springform sides. Cut it into wedges using a sharp knife and serve it with a spatula, or better yet, a pie server. Sprinkle the top with cilantro, if desired, and serve with sour cream and or salsa on the side if you like. To do ahead, you can make this ahead of time, covered in the fridge overnight, then leave it at room temperature for 20 to 30 minutes before baking it. The torte also reheats well. That sounds really, really good. I'm going to take you on a little ride here down the cookware route because I found an article in Gook.com.

ceramic. What is it? Most nonstick pans have traditionally been made with synthetic plastic coatings like Teflon, but there were many concerns about toxic PFOAs leaching into the food if the pan got too hot or if you scraped away at the coating with metal utensils. Fortunately, nonstick ceramic is different. Ceramic is a sand-based coating applied to a pan and then cured to achieve a nonstick finish. The coating is permanently adhered and won't evaporate, chip, or flake off. So, how do I use it? Ceramic is a great conductor of heat, so you don't need to use more than medium-high heat to do serious cooking. If you're using heat that's on the higher end, try an oil with a higher smoke point, like avocado, coconut, or sunflower seed oil. It's less likely to burn than oils or fats with lower smoke points. Also, avoid any kind of spray oil, be it aerosol or even a pump spray. When you spray oil, it beads on the surface of the pan and can lead to carbonizing or burning. Metal utensils are not recommended, although unlike traditional nonstick, it's not because of potentially toxic elements. It just causes damage to the surface of the pan over time, and you don't want to damage your pans. If your ceramic nonstick has an oven-safe handle, it should be able to go from stove to oven as well. Other than that, use it as you'd normally use a nonstick. It's great for all sorts of everyday cooking projects and especially helpful for anything sticky or delicate like eggs, grilled cheese, and crepes. How do I clean it? Before cleaning, allow the pan to cool fully. This will help you avoid thermal shock. It's when you shock a hot pan with cool water, which can cause damage and warping. Then you're going to hand wash. While the dishwasher isn't inherently unsafe for nonstick ceramic, most detergents are quite abrasive and can damage the nonstick coating over time. Use warm soapy water and a gentle sponge. If cared for properly, your nonstick ceramic pans should last at least 5 years. Troubleshooting. If you notice your pan starts to stick more and there are some stubborn stains on its surface, you might suspect that the coating has degraded. But actually, this is due to carbonization. This happens when the pan is brought to too high of a temperature and the oil essentially burns and sticks on the top of the nonstick ceramic coating. You can avoid carbonization by making sure never to use more than medium-high heat and by using oils with a higher smoke point. If soap and warm water aren't cutting it, you can try gently heating some water in the pan over low heat to release some of the oils from the surface. And if that still doesn't work, a melamine sponge should do the trick. I didn't know melamine sponge existed, and I'm excited about that because I have some melamine and I'm very fond of it. Next, we're going to talk about cast iron. What is it? As the name suggests, cast iron pans are made from pouring molten iron into molds and forming pans. They're a joy to cook with and probably the best in the business when it comes to heat distribution, meaning the entire surface of the pan will be evenly heated without tricky hot spots and heat retention. Cast iron is rustic and can seem nostalgic or almost romantic if you say you've inherited your grandmother's perfectly seasoned and maintained skillet. The reason grandma's cast iron has that incredible, I can't believe it's not nonstick seasoned surface is because she probably took really good care of it. If you're going to invest in good cast iron and avoid its quirks, be prepared to put in a little effort. A few examples. Cast iron can take on the flavor of soap if left to soak, or rust if not properly dried. There are also some acidic foods that react with an unfinished iron surface, like tomatoes, wine, citrus, and vinegar. None of these are insurmountable issues, but it does take some know-how. Right off the bat, you can make your life easier by choosing a cast iron pan with a polished interior. Over 100 years ago, polished cast iron used to be the industry standard, but it's become harder to find as cheaper, unpolished cast iron pans have become the norm. We picked polished because they are stunning, and the polish leaves the pan with a less porous surface, which keeps food from sticking and makes maintaining that layer of seasoning even easier. So, how do I use it? Similar to nonstick ceramic, cast iron doesn't need maximum heat because it's so good at retaining and distributing the heat. Medium to medium high should get the job done, but it can also handle extreme high heat from pizza ovens or directly in the fire if you're camp cooking. Beyond that, there are so many ways to use it. Fast and hot cooking like seared

grilled steak and veggies, long simmered stews, low and slow braises, one pot wonders, and stove to oven dishes like cassoulet all work well in cast iron. If you're using brand new cast iron, you want to avoid super acidic dishes like marinara sauce or shrimp scampi at first. After a couple of weeks of regular and proper care, depending on how often you use it, it will develop that layer of seasoning and then you can cook whatever you want in there. But the easiest thing to do to help develop and maintain the seasoning layer is to cook in it regularly. Don't be shy or reserve it for special occasions. It should be an everyday pan. How do I clean it? The biggest misconceptions about cast iron pans are related to cleaning and care. Just Google it and see how many articles with differing advice pop up. And yes, there are a few practices that you should avoid, namely soaking with water and soap or using a dishwasher. But the remarkable thing about cast iron is that no matter how bad it seems, that seasoning layer can almost always be brought back. Depending on what you cooked, you might only need to wipe out the pan with a kitchen towel. And generally speaking, a quick rinse with warm water and a little soap is okay as long as you dry it completely. More stubborn messes are helped by a chainmail scrubber or even a sprinkle of coarse salt to help release burn bits. Regardless of the type of cleaning your pan requires, it should get a seasoning after each use. And to season the pan, you slick it with some oil. Any neutral oil with a high smoke point will work. And heat it up either on the stove or in a hot oven. Once the pan starts to smoke, you're all set and can turn off the heat and let it cool. Your pan has been successfully seasoned. Troubleshooting. If you properly clean and season your pan, you should be in the clear. On the off chance that you end up with rust, a good wash and scrub with chainmail should do the trick. After that deep of a clean, it's essentially like you're starting over with the seasoning layer, so you might need to go through the process a few times to get it back to where it was. What I learned from that article was you got to season it every time. Good to know. Carbon steel is our next kind of pan. What is it? Carbon steel pans are forged from a large piece of steel, then cut and hammered out to the desired size and shape. They're loved by many restaurant chefs because they perform similarly to cast iron at half the weight. Because of this, they heat up more quickly and are slightly worse at heat retention, but they're still better than aluminum, though. How do I use it? Many carbon steel pans are designed with shallower sides, allowing for lots of stirring and movement. Think stir fries and sautés. These pans are also oven safe, so they're ideal for gently finishing steaks and fish after searing. They can also handle extreme heat, like a campfire or a pizza oven. And because the surface can get so hot so quickly, be sure to use metal, wooden, or heat-proof silicone utensils. How do I clean it? Warm water and a small amount of soap with a non-scratch scouring pad should do the trick. Carbon steel pans can rust, so like cast iron, they need to be dried well and seasoned after each use. Troubleshooting. If your carbon steel pan is rusty or if the seasoning layer seems shot, don't worry. This luckily is all reversible. You can scrub the rust off with a non-scratch scouring pad and reseason with oil and heat on the stove or in the oven. Next, we have cast iron enamel. What is it? Cast iron with enamel coating has all the wonderful heat retaining properties of cast iron and requires less in terms of maintenance. Even better is cast iron with a matte enamel like Staub, Staub. Other enamel finishes are smooth and glossy, but the matte finish that Staub has developed mimics the surface of traditional cast iron, making it ideal for searing. Glossy enamel finishes also tend to show every scratch and can stain easily, but Staub's matte black finish looks chic even after years and years of use. How do I use it? These pans will perform almost exactly like cast iron, although since both the exterior and interior have enamel finishes, it's best to keep the heat at medium high. Don't worry, it's still incredibly effective when it comes to retaining and distributing heat, so it won't hold your cooking back. Also, wood utensils are preferred for maintaining the integrity of the matte enamel surface as long as possible. How do I clean it?
Clean your cast iron enamel pots and pans as you would normally hand wash anything with warm soapy water and a non-abrasive sponge. You can soak difficult messes without worrying about rust or the pan taking on a soap taste, since the enamel coating protects the cast iron. It's always a good idea to let your cookware cool down before washing it to avoid thermal shock, no matter how sturdy your pieces may seem. And last, while Staub cast iron enamel is technically dishwasher safe, this is one of those just because you can doesn't mean you should scenarios. Hand washing is a better way to protect and preserve your cast iron enamel cookware. Troubleshooting. There really isn't much to troubleshoot here if you follow the use and care steps above. The matte enamel coating eliminates most of the quirks of traditional cast iron, so you don't have to stress over maintenance. Last one, I believe, is stainless steel. What is it? Its high-quality stainless steel pans usually have an aluminum or copper core, making them even better conductors of heat. Stainless steel is loved by chefs and home cooks alike because it's sturdy and durable, no need to worry about chipping or breaking. It's a real workhorse. It can handle high heat cooking, though a good aluminum or copper core will ensure that it's a good enough conductor of heat and do not need to be pushed beyond medium high. How do I use it? Stainless steel is incredibly versatile. Use it to saute veggies simply, as in this pasta sauce, or seamlessly transfer from stove to oven when pan roasting chicken. It's not a nonstick surface, but you can get near nonstick performance by properly heating oil in the pan before adding other ingredients, and by making sure your ingredients are close to room temperature. Cold food in a hot pan is more likely to stick. How do I clean it? Let your cookware cool before hand washing with soapy water. You can let heavier messes soak in warm water or simmer on low heat with water for a few minutes, then loosen the stuck-on bits with a wooden spoon. Stainless steel cookware is usually dishwasher safe, but there is some disagreement among experts about the long-term effects of the abrasiveness of dishwashing detergents. As a rule, if your manufacturer says it's okay, the folks at Brigade Kitchen do, you're probably fine. Hand washing, however, has no adverse effects on your cookware. Troubleshooting. The issues that tend to come up with stainless steel are cosmetic. It's prone to watermarks, chalky calcium buildup, and slight discoloration. In most cases, this can be avoided by immediately drying your cookware with a cloth instead of drip drying and using a gentle cleaner like Barkeeper's Friend on pesky trouble spots. And that's it. The very interesting information about cookware from Goop.com. We're going to end with a recipe from Goop.com for curried chickpea salad. This is a plant-based riff on one of our favorite deli-inspired lunch dishes. Chickpeas are hearty and serve as a nice earthy neutral canvas for ginger, lime, garlic, and curry powder. And the tip for this recipe, taste as you go. The heat level of curry powder tends to vary from blend to blend. This serves 3 to 4. You're going to need 1/4 of soy-free veganese or aquafaba mayo, 1 clove of garlic grated, 1/2 teaspoon of grated ginger, 1 stalk of celery finely diced, 2 scallions minced, juice of 1 lime, 1 heaping teaspoon of curry powder, 1 can of chickpeas, drained, 1/4 cup of cilantro, roughly chopped, and kosher salt. First, you're going to combine the veganese, garlic, ginger, celery, scallions, lime juice, and curry powder. Then add about 1/2 the chickpeas and mash them well with the back of a fork. Fold in the remaining chickpeas, mixing well and leaving some chunky chickpea bits in among the creamier mix. Fold in the cilantro and a pinch of salt. Taste and adjust seasoning accordingly, and then serve on grain-free seed bread with gluten-free crackers or in butter lettuce cups. We got time for a finisher of spiced coffee and tonic. This combination of chicory coffee and the allspice cardamom and citrus peel in Seedlip Spice 94 feels festive for the holidays, but is subtle enough to be enjoyed year-round.
You're going to need 2 ounces of strong brew coffee. We like a New Orleans style chicory coffee for a toastier flavor, and then have that cooled. 2 ounces of Sea Lip Spice 94 and 4 ounces of tonic water. You're going to combine the coffee and the Sea Lip Spice 94. Then fill the highball glass with ice, pour in the tonic, and top with the coffee and spice mix. Thank you for joining us for Food and Stuff. My name is Gretchen Miller.

0: Welcome to Blind Level Tech. This isn't just accessible tech talk. This is technology on a whole new level. We're showing you just how possible it is to live the life you want.
1: Hi, everybody. Welcome to another episode of Blind Level Tech. I'm your host, Evan Starnes. This is going to be part two with Samuel Prue. Well, that's a good run there, isn't it? And this week, we're going to be completely focusing on a discussion that Sam and I had when we were recording what was supposed to just be part one, which was an introduction to Sam Prue. And if you missed that episode, definitely go check it out. There's a ton of old school assistive technology history in that episode and lots of fun little stories. And you get to hear about how Sam grew up with a dad who was also blind and who worked for IBM and how that really influenced him and his technical abilities. But during that episode, we went off on another little fun rabbit hole and had a good like 15, maybe 17 minute long discussion about the use and practices of artificial intelligence. I really liked the direction that our discussion went in. You know, we're not leaning one way or the other, of course, but Sam had a lot of good insights that I hadn't heard before regarding artificial intelligence. So I wanted to keep it in and just kind of give it its own part. Next week, we'll be finishing off part three with Samuel Prue. And that entire episode, Samuel will be talking about what he originally came on Blind Level Tech for in the first place. And that is Fable Web Accessibility. So definitely stay tuned for that part. I hope you enjoy part two. Sit back, relax, get your cup of hot chocolate, or I don't know, it's about 60 degrees out, so maybe a cup of iced tea might be more enjoyable, at least at the time of this recording, but get your favorite beverage and snack and enjoy part two. Because we like to shout out tech devices and stuff, what tech do you use currently, like nowadays, to get your job done?
2: Mm-hmm. My tech setup for work and for play is slightly different. For work, I use NVDA at work as well as for play, actually. I have the Orbit 20 reader braille display, and I use it all with a Microsoft Surface laptop connected to a mechanical Razer Black Widow mechanical keyboard here. And then I've got the Vocaster hub here connected to my Rode microphone. And then I've also got the camera is one of those Instalink auto tracking cameras because I do a lot of video speaking here in my work at Fable. And, you know, talking to people with disabilities about accessibility, while it's important, it's kind of preaching to the choir, right? And so I'm speaking at a lot of design conferences. I'm speaking at engineering conferences. I'm recording stuff for them. And of course, they all want video. So it was really important to me. The Instalink cameras are on a little gimbal. And so they'll actually turn and they'll autofocus to make sure that my face is in the frame. And that was a hugely important thing for me. And then I used the Microsoft Surface. Because it was made by Microsoft, all of your driver updates and your BIOS updates come through Windows Update. I'm sure some of you listening have had to deal with some of those inaccessible, you know, BIOS or driver updating tools that other laptops come with, or some of that kind of vendor software they put on that messes up the audio or messes up accessibility or something like that. And for work, I just really didn't want to deal with that. So I actually encouraged Fable and all of Fable, if you want a Windows computer, you're getting a Microsoft Surface if you work here full time. For home, though, I have the Framework 16 laptop. If you're not familiar with Framework, it is the laptop that is entirely repairable and replaceable, and you can assemble it yourself. I'm actually going to be upgrading the motherboard on mine over Christmas, and it's actually pretty easy to do if you can't see. Finding some of the screws to loosen them can be a little bit difficult, but they are what's called captured fasteners, which means when you loosen them, they stay attached to the thing that they're in, or like the part of the laptop that you're taking off, which means you don't have a bunch of teeny tiny little screws that you're going to lose somewhere. Instead, the fastener just sort of stays on and is loosened, but it doesn't actually come out, which is lovely. But I don't use the framework for work simply because that's my personal device, and I take it apart and I test Linux on it and I put new and strange things in it. You know what I mean?
1: Nice.
2: It's the computer that always doesn't work in some way, not because it's a bad computer, but because I broke it.
1: Right, because you got to run experiments on it. I totally get that. This is why I love having this section, because there's got to be a good number of people that haven't heard of like the framework laptops. You also have this really cool coding keyboard that we were talking about that has like these weighted keys on it.
2: Yeah.
1: And I have not heard of such a thing. I have a weighted musical keyboard at home, but.
2: Yeah. So this is a keyboard that I use again on my more experimental personal device. So the way most keyboards work is, you know, you push down a little switch and it makes a magnetic connection. The way these keyboards work is they have a little magnet on each key, and then the board underneath can sense how close each key is to the board. And so you can actually have four different kind of distances based on how hard you've pressed the key that it can register. And so I got this. I was really excited because as people who are blind, we're always running out of hotkeys, right?
1: Like totally.
2: And so I thought to myself, well, gee, what if I could like, I mean, it's like four keyboards in one. It gives me so many more keys to mess with because I can be like, oh, well, I press it halfway down or I press it all the way down. It does something different. And then I got it. And it turns out the software to set up those features is totally inaccessible. I was quite sad. It's on my list of things to sit down with someone who can see and to set up all these cool functions. It's still a great keyboard. Don't get me wrong. It has that lovely clicky feel. It's heavy. It's durable. It's just that special, exciting feature that I can't use.
1: Yeah, like the one reason that you would buy that keyboard.
2: Yeah, exactly.
1: Oh, that's always a huge bummer, honestly. I'm hoping that there's going to be more innovations that we can just throw inaccessible programs into that will at least let us not necessarily automate the accessibility, but I don't know, make just certain programs, especially like the Razer software. I mean, shoot, I was even just fighting with an app for rent payment and stuff that is also very inaccessible, and just to be able to, I don't know, run it through something to at least, mm-hmm. I mean, they have screen recognition, but you know, at least fix it so that I don't have to send feedback or, I don't know, OCR my way through the windows or whatever it is. That would be super nice to have. But
2: 100%. You know, I think we're seeing it come. And we are seeing it in the place that serves so often as kind of a technology showcase and a technology frontier. And that is gaming.

0: If you look at gaming accessibility recently, there have been accessibility mods for Hearthstone. There have been accessibility mods for Hades 2. There's an accessibility mod in progress for Terraria. There is an accessibility mod in progress for RimWorld. And we're seeing all of these accessibility mods come out because blind programmers can have AI assist them to do all of this work. A good example being in Terraria, when you create your character, you can choose from like 400 different hairstyles. Like, no human is going to write 400 hairstyle descriptions, but they were able to have an AI do that and then like add it in so the screen reader would read out the description and all this stuff. And they're also able to have an AI, analyze the existing code, look at the documentation that modders use and all of the APIs they would use to modify the game and assist them in putting together these modifications. And I think, that's a real frontier and it doesn't help us yet, but like I can see a day when AI does help us in more general sort of things that aren't just gaming. But of course, as with anything, right? The latest and greatest computers and technology and 5D graphics and whatever else come to gaming first, and then they kind of trickle down, as it were. So I think we'll get there.
1: Yeah, I feel like we will too. And that is, I'm glad you brought that point up because I've talked about AI as far as software development and accessibility in previous episodes. And it really does just prove the point that AI is definitely a very helpful tool, not necessarily to do all the work for you, but more to extend or kind of build upon what you've already started, and especially to do like the long, strenuous things. Like, I sure couldn't come up with over 400 hairstyles, and I would not want to hard code all of those either. But if I can give an AI a simple prompt to follow and I can give it a pattern, it can build that all out for me in 30 seconds, especially nowadays with these models just getting better and faster.
0: 100%. And AI is also really good at assisting you if you know exactly what you want, but not exactly how to do it. So, what I mean by that, for example, is I write some NVDA add-ons, and actually, just yesterday, I used the Gemini AI, and I said, please create a settings panel under the NVDA settings that has this combo box and this button. And when you press this button, it should contact this server and download this file and put it in this directory, right? And I gave it all those instructions and it wrote the code for me. But if I had just said, hey, Gemini, please make an auto update feature for my add-on, like who knows what it would have done,
1: No,
0: right?
1: it could have thrown some weird, unpredictable stuff.
0: Exactly. AI is great, but you have to know exactly what you want and exactly how you want that goal to be achieved, and then the AI can help you in writing the actual code. But if you don't know what you want, it can't help you.
1: Right. I think the best way I've found to put it, and this might sound a little harsh, but I think the best thing to go along with AI is just a little dose of common sense. If you're asking AI for advice on something, or if you're asking it to build something, look through the results and just, is it something that does it sound logical? And if it does, it's probably, it might need a little tweaking, but pretty accurate most of the time.
0: I really like the way that Microsoft and GitHub, full disclosure, we at Fable have worked with GitHub on some of these features. But
1: Nice.
0: when they talk about their AI, they talk about it like having a junior developer full time you have access to, right? And so in GitHub, you can like ask it to do something, you can ask it to fix something, you can ask it to whatever. But like, they really do position it as, well, this is a junior developer. You're the senior manager. You're the one in charge. And so you have to do your job of managing, you know?
1: Right. And that's why they call it things like Copilot, because, a
0: Yeah.
1: Copilot, it's not somebody that runs things for you, but it's an assistant to help you just get all of the nitty-gritty little tiny details done, organized. For me, AI has been tremendously useful for like note taking. I don't know about you, but well, actually I heard about this in the pre-show interview, but I'm a horrible note taker.
0: Yep.
1: I've got this giant like text document open right now with things that I'd like to talk about. and, you know, it's all like jotted down, but only I can really follow it. If somebody else were to look at it, they'd absolutely lose their mind.
0: Spoiler alert, we'll go on tangents and not get to any of them.
1: Nope, that's what happens.
0: But yes.
1: I think we've already had a few.
0: You know, I wouldn't actually necessarily call myself a bad note taker. The problem that I have with note taking is that, and studies have shown this, if you are multitasking, you are not doing either thing as well because you're not fully present. And so when I'm listening to my screen reader voice and I'm listening to the voice of someone I'm talking to, I'm no longer fully present in the meeting, which if you're at work is a huge problem, right? I mean, yeah. I used to have it where somebody would ask me a question and I'd say, oh, what, please, you have to repeat the question, because I was making notes on what was covered last.
1: Exactly.
0: And so having an AI to take away that effort, even if you are a good note taker, means that your attention is free to focus on the here and now. And a lot of things that I find are often the AI notes are not accurate. And you have to correct them, but they are accurate enough to jog your memory.
1: Exactly.
0: And I really would encourage people, like we're talking about, think of it as a co-pilot. Think of it as a very junior intern employee that you have to manage, because it will get it wrong. And sometimes it will get it wrong in some really not great ways. One example that I have here is one of my colleagues is extremely intelligent and smart, but she also happens to be a young woman with a slight accent and a very quiet voice. And so often in the course of a meeting, she'll come up with a really great idea. I will restate the idea to make sure I understood it, right? I say, oh yeah, what a good idea. We should put that there like that. And then the AI note taker will give me all the credit for having that idea, because it just didn't hear her.
1: Right.
0: We have to really think hard about that, because if you are someone like me, I think they meant it as a compliment, I don't know, the other day of having a very bad case of confident white man voice. I don't know. But
1: I mean, you have a confident voice. I wouldn't say the white man. You have a confident speaking style. But
0: right. But not everybody does. And so we need to be making sure that we're not just trusting the AI completely, because that will disadvantage some of our coworkers and eventually us.
1: And also sometimes, especially if you're using AI for public facing stuff, it's evident. Let's just talk Riverside for a second. Riverside generates auto-generated descriptions and summaries, but it always looks kind of generic-y, and it does talk about what was covered, but it doesn't have my speaking style in it. I will use that as building blocks, though, just to really get all of the order of what I covered, but then I'll always go and kind of write my own, you know, version of it in my own words, because it's just better, but still is a time saver at the same time.
0: But I mean, based on what you said about your last episode, it was doing very important work in making sure that we didn't have to hear you say the word dollar. So, you know what?
1: Yeah. Some people might not want to think about dollars right now. I don't know. It depends on who you are in the situation. We're not going to go into that rabbit hole, but yeah, that's what I've always said. It's an assistant. It helps you get work done. It saves a lot of time. It has saved me hours and hours of fixing up audio and stuff. And, you know, it's a great innovation. I even used ChatGPT yesterday to figure out what lights on my dishwasher were lit up and what cycle I had it selected on with the video feature, and it got it accurately.
0: Oh, I can beat you there. I recently used AI to disassemble and repair my washing machine.
1: That's amazing. Okay, there you go.
0: I'm not sure I would recommend that anybody else try it, but I had this washing machine and I thought, what the heck? I can't make it more broken. So either I'm going to fix it or I'm going to buy a new washing machine anyway. So YOLO, right?
1: Right. No, I live by YOLO. That's like my motto. All righty. And that is where our discussion comes to a close. I hope you all enjoyed this shorter episode with Samuel Prue. If you've got any questions or feedback for myself or any of our other podcasts hosts here at Aftersight, please send it to feedback@aftersight.org or give us a call at 720-712-8856. Stay tuned for part 3. It will be the final episode that we recorded with Samuel Prue coming out next Wednesday.

0: From the Bureau of Economic Geology, this is Earth Date. In 1858, the first transatlantic telegraph cable was laid. It worked slowly, taking 2 minutes to transmit each character of a message. But that was a lot faster than the old way, ships, which took at least 10 days to make the journey. That first cable failed after 3 weeks, but it showed it could be done. By 1900, there were a dozen cables connecting North America and Europe. This ground to a halt in 1929, when all 12 cables broke in one day. No one could figure out how it happened, but specialized ships quickly began repair work. It took them nearly a year. In the 1950s, scientists finally determined the culprit. A deep ocean earthquake had caused marine sediments on the slope of the continental shelf to break loose. This created an undersea avalanche of mud and water, called a turbidity current, that raced downslope for more than 600 miles, snapping the cables as it went. The finding encouraged operators to bury new cables beneath the seafloor to protect them. Today, more than 400 undersea fiber optic cables, traversing more than 700,000 miles, carry 98% of international internet and trillions of dollars of financial transactions every day. In 2020, another undersea avalanche off the Congo River Delta damaged cables connecting West and South Africa, a sign that critical undersea communications are still at risk. I'm Scott Tinker.
1: 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And you can hear more Earth Date stories at earthdate.org.
0: From the Bureau of Economic Geology, this is Earth Date. Seven 700 million years ago, Earth froze over completely and stayed that way for millions of years. How did this deep freeze start, and how did it end? We think it went like this. At the time, all of Earth's land was held in one large continent called Rodinia. As it began to break up, huge areas eroded, pulling carbon dioxide from the air and sequestering it in minerals. With CO2 dropping, the atmosphere cooled and ice began forming in the polar oceans. As the ice sheets extended, their white surfaces reflected sunlight, which amplified the cooling. Soon, the oceans were covered in ice, and Earth was frozen. The average surface temperature dropped to negative 60 degrees Fahrenheit. But beneath the ice, and what some believe to be the birth of plate tectonics, Earth was stirring. Rodinia kept pulling apart, volcanoes formed along its rift zones, and began pumping out carbon dioxide and water vapor. Buildup of these greenhouse gases eventually drove runaway heating, which melted the glaciers. In just a few hundred years, global average temperatures rocketed to more than 120 degrees. The heat restarted the water cycle and drove weather systems that caused erosion, which consumed carbon dioxide, and Earth cooled again. Thus began the constant cycling of Earth's climate, and shortly thereafter, the explosion of life. I'm Scott Tinker.
1: Earth Date is produced by the Bureau of Economic Geology at the University of Texas at Austin, with support from EarthX, bringing people together to build a sustainable future at earthx.org. And you can hear more Earth Date stories at earthdate.org.
2: 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In the early 1980s, Roderick MacDonald, the former president of the American Association of the Deaf Blind, coined the term to recognize the unique skills of volunteers who provided essential services to deaf blind individuals. These volunteers included

0: certified interpreters for the deaf, sighted guides, and others who provided skills to support the independent participation of deafblind consumers. Since then, the concept of SSP has spread across the country, with services available in many states. However, the demand for SSP services has increased, making it difficult to find consistent and reliable SSPs. In 2004, a National Support Service Provider pilot project was launched with the goal of expanding and improving SSP services throughout the country. The project involved developing a curriculum to train deafblind individuals to direct and work with SSPs, and to pilot the use of the proposed curriculum in three areas of Washington State. In 2015, a volunteer grassroots effort of deafblind individuals and SSPs formed the National SSP Task Force to focus on a national SSP training and certification program, and changing the term support service provider to another term that more accurately reflects the role. If you want to learn more about SSP services, call the Center for People with Disabilities at 303-442-8662. That number again, 303-442-8662.
1: From the Bureau of Economic Geology, this is Earth Date. Before antibiotics, millions died each year of diseases we can easily treat today. If we're not careful, we may be headed back to those deadly days. In 1928, Alexander Fleming discovered that a fungus, Penicillin rubrum, could kill bacteria. But his fellow doctors wouldn't listen. It wasn't until 1943, when he cured a patient dying of meningitis in just 1 week, that they finally paid attention. Fleming won the Nobel Prize, but cautioned that bacteria could grow resistant to penicillin if the patient took too little or for too short a time. Again, people didn't listen and did what he warned against. Just 20 years later, some bacteria had evolved to resist penicillin, including strains of pneumonia and staphylococcus, the staph infection that plagues hospitals today. Desperate scientists have searched everywhere for something to help, including thousand-year-old medical texts. Among potions to ward off elves and night goblins, they found a salve made of cow bile, wine, and herbs that actually fights the deadly staph. Today, a commercial version is available. Meanwhile, improper antibiotic use continues to breed superbugs. But you can help. If you're prescribed antibiotics, finish the entire dose. If not, you could be training new strains of bacteria that won't respond to medieval folk cures. I'm Scott Tinker.
2: 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And you can hear more Earth Date stories at earthdate.org.
1: From the Bureau of Economic Geology, this is Earth Date. There are no snakes in Ireland, because, according to legend, St. Patrick expelled them. True or folktale? St. Patrick, ironically, wasn't Irish, or named Patrick. He was born Maewyn Sukkot in 390 AD in Britain, kidnapped by pirates at 16, and held in slavery in Ireland for 6 years. He escaped and joined a monastery in England, then decided to return to Ireland as a missionary, where he converted Druids and built the first church. He died in 460 AD in Downpatrick, hence the name. A few centuries later, he was recognized as Ireland's patron saint for bringing Christianity to the land. A few centuries after that, his mythology had grown. Apparently, the snakes of Ireland once threatened him on a hilltop. He responded by beating a drum that drove them into the sea. Scholars believe this is a symbolic tale of Patrick purging Ireland of its pagan rituals. Scientists argue that Ireland never had snakes in the first place. In the last ice age, Ireland was covered in glaciers, much too cold for the cold-blooded creatures. Since the ice retreated, Ireland has been isolated by the frigid Irish Sea. There are other isolated islands, like New Zealand and Hawaii, that don't have snakes, and other cold regions like Alaska and northern Russia. So it's not as unusual as it sounds. But it makes for a good story over a green beer. I'm Scott Tinker.
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6: Thank you for joining us for Audiobook Review, read by Sarah, featuring Kirkus Audiobook Reviews. And today we're going to start off with some fantasy titles. Kill the Beast by Sarah Swift, read by Moira Quirk. 10.75 hours and abridged, copyright 2025. Moira Quirk's narration of this fantasy is outstanding. To avenge her brother's death 13 years ago, Lyssa has been hunting and killing as many fairies as she can find. But the beast that actually killed her brother has been elusive. Then she meets Aldrich, who might have what she needs to track it down. Quirk captures Lyssa's persona, all rough edges and traces of vulnerability. Likewise, she nails Aldrich, a bit foppish, but not easily dismissed. The interplay between the two is delightful as they learn to respect each other, and Quirk conveys their growing friendship. Quirk is a master of accents, which she employs to great advantage, and this title is a winner of an Audiophile Earphones Award. Trade Edition Macmillan Audio 2025. Digital download ISBN 978-125-041-7916 for $26.99. The Lighthouse at the Edge of the World by J.R. Dawson, read by Lindsay Dorcas and Mara Wilson. 13.5 hours, unabridged, copyright 2025. Immersive and imaginative storytelling is enlivened by narrators Lindsay Dorcas and Mara Wilson. After Charlie's sister dies, her ability to see the dead leads her into a Chicago way station for souls beneath Lake Michigan. There she becomes caught up in a struggle for humanity between the station's ferryman, his daughter Nera, a ferryman in training, and an imprisoned demon. Dorcas gives Nera a tone of brightness as she loses her naivete through various revelations and a budding attraction to Charlie, portrayed by Wilson. As the grief-stricken and guilt-ridden Charlie searches for her late sister's spirit, soul-devouring haunts sent by the demon needle her with their raspy, creepy voices. Wilson's performance adds vulnerability and hope to the courageous Charlie. Together, both narrators shine. Trade edition from Macmillan Audio, 2025, digital download, ISBN 978-125-040-2271 for $28.99. Silver and Lead, October Day, Book 19. By Shannon McGuire, read by Mary Robinette Cole. 12.25 hours, unabridged, copyright 2025. Mary Robinette Cole's narration of the newest installment of the award-winning October Day series shines with her characterizations and delightful timing. When Sir October Toby Day, knight-errant and hero of the realm, is called upon to investigate the looting of the royal vaults, she answers the call despite being late in her pregnancy. Cole's voices and accents bring this complex mystery to life. With fey creatures galore, Toby's husband, the King of Cats, and even the powerful Sea Witch, Cole switches characters adeptly and keeps the listener engaged. A joy, even if one isn't familiar with any of the previous 18 books in the series. Trade edition Macmillan Audio 2025. Digital download ISBN 978-125-041-8227 for $26.99. Snake Eater by T. Kingfisher, read by Elena Ray. 11 hours, unabridged, copyright 2025. Narrator Elena Ray gives a solid performance of this story in which animal and plant spirits reign over an isolated desert town. Selena is still settling in, having just fled the city. It's a beautiful town, she thinks, except that she frequently feels she's being watched. Ray conveys the voices and emotions of all the characters, each easily distinguishable from the next. The transitions from Selena's crippling anxiety to her neighbor's fearless personality are done without missing a beat. However, the narration speed is slow to the point that the runtime seems padded. Nonetheless, Ray captures the isolation of the setting, along with the camaraderie of the characters. Trade edition from Brilliance Audio 2025, digital download, ISBN 978-1-5113-5447-9 for $42.99. Spellbound by Georgia Layton, read by Kristen Atherton. 10.5 hours, unabridged, copyright 2025. English actor Christine Atherton's spectacular performance is perfect for this fantasy, a spin on the fairy tale Sleeping Beauty. The long-awaited heir to the throne of the Kingdom of Bavar, a princess, is born with both a blessing and a curse. Three women, the queen, her lady-in-waiting, and a master's apprentice, try their best to alter the curse, but encounter difficulties. Atherton creates the voices of good and evil men and women with precision. This production will engage teens and adults who enjoy a mind-bending story. Trade edition Hachette Audio 2025. Digital download ISBN 978-166-865-1834 for $27.99. And now let's move on to historical fiction titles. Red Clay, Running Waters by Leslie K. Simmons, read by Cameron Del Grosso. 27.75 hours, unabridged, copyright 2023. John Ridge, son of a Cherokee leader, finds himself at odds with the Christian values he's learned at a New England school. They don't align with the realities he's come to observe, racism and attempts at sowing tribal division. The strength and hope in narrator Cameron Del Grosso's voice gradually fades when Ridge returns home and the brutal seizure of Cherokee lands begins. Del Grosso skillfully navigates the many Cherokee phrases throughout the story, bringing authenticity to his performance. His portrayal of John's white wife, Sarah, is especially strong as he captures her moral conviction and love for her husband. This splendid saga is rooted in the historical events that led to the forced march known as the Cherokee Trail of Tears. Digital download from Leslie K. Simmons, 2025. ISBN not provided. Price is $29.95. The Secret Book Society by Madeline Martin, read by Saskia Marleveld. 7.75 hours, unabridged, copyright 2025. In a soft, melodic voice, Saskia Marleveld breathes life into this novel set in 1895 London. Lady Duxbury, a three-time widow who survived an abusive marriage, shelters three vulnerable young women under the guise of a book club. Eleanor, a physically and emotionally abused mother, Rose, an American dollar princess, and Lavinia, a bullied young woman with a domineering father, find safety and support in Lady Duxbury's drawing room and library. Marleveld adopts a barely differentiated tone for each woman, except for the jarringly hard edges of the American Rose. Marleveld's narration pulls listeners along as the novel shifts its point of view among the women, all of whom are finding courage through their reading of 19th century fiction. Trade edition from Harlequin Audio 2025. Digital download ISBN 978-148-823-5917 for $27.99. Venetian Vespers by John Banville, read by Luke Thompson.

two rascals, a twin brother and sister, are quite colourful and adept. Their perfidy fortifies Banville's outstanding concoction. Soon Dolman's life unravels like a plot from a Henry James novel set in the crumbling city of Canals. Thompson makes this historical fiction an addictive listen. Trade edition, Random House Audio, 2025. 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And this title is an Earphones Award winner. Vienna on Fire, a World War II story of survival, by Don Gabor, read by Gabrielle de Queer. 9.5 hours, unabridged, copyright 2024. This gripping historical thriller is compellingly narrated by Gabrielle de Queer. The story takes place in Vienna in 1938, just as Germany has annexed Austria and begun its relentless campaign against Jews. Greta Kolbe is an 18-year-old Jewish girl who joins the Austrian resistance and becomes a target of the Gestapo. The majority of the audiobook chronicles her perils, incredible escapes, betrayals, helpmates, hardships, and vicious pursuers. The action is non-stop. While there are colourful descriptions of places and people, the dialogue is a bit awkward in places, and some of Greta's getaways are implausible. No matter. Listeners will be completely caught up in de Queer's impassioned narration of Greta's harrowing situation. Digital download from Blue Danube Press, 2024. ISBN 979-822-835-7013 for $17.90. And now let's move on to mystery and suspense titles. At Midnight Comes the Cry. Claire Ferguson, Russ Van Alstyn, Book 10. By Julia Spencer Fleming, read by Suzanne Torren. 12.25 hours, unabridged, copyright 2025. Suzanne Torren has been the crisp, approachable voice of Episcopal priest Claire Ferguson since the beginning of the series 10 books ago. Torren also portrays Ferguson's husband, former police chief Russ Van Alstyn, and the denizens of Miller's Kill. Torren's accents, tone, and cadence are immediately recognizable for listeners who know these characters, and she does equal justice for those newly introduced. Claire and Russ, along with Officer Hadley Knox, take on a white supremacist militia bent on domestic terrorism. Joined by Native American Forest Ranger Paul Terrence and rookie attorney Yixin Joy Shao, they combat misogyny, domestic violence, racism, and anti-Semitism. Set during the four Sundays of Advent, this timely mystery may be the best enjoyed by those familiar with the series. Trade edition, Macmillan Audio, 2025, digital download, ISBN 978-125-041-7589 for $26.99. Best Offer Wins, by Marisa Cascino, read by Sia Court. 8.5 hours long, unabridged, copyright 2025. Sia Court captures all the profound and devastating flaws in an engaging yet reprehensible protagonist. Margot and Ian have been stymied in their efforts to find a forever home outside Washington, D.C. Intense and simmering with rage issues, Margot takes matters into her own morally questionable hands when her dream home is listed for sale. Court shines in her delivery of Margot's extensive inner monologues, projecting both her humor and desperation. As she becomes increasingly single-minded, Court's voice builds on that sinister transformation. Secondary characters are equally true to life, making dialogue realistic and crisp. Desperate times call for desperate measures, and Court's performance is an excellent match for the drama that ensues. Trade edition, Macmillan Audio, 2025. Digital download, ISBN 978-125-0432322 for $19.99. Dark Horse, Dick Francis, Book 14, by Felix Francis, read by Martin Jarvis and Anna Burnett. 10.25 hours, unabridged, copyright 2025. Martin Jarvis and Anna Burnett deftly present this two-part story of a young steeplechase jumper, Imogen, and her jockey boyfriend, Liam. Burnett's portrayal of determined

Imogen's growing success is exciting, while details about horses, racing, and jockeys add interest. Drama escalates as Imogen defends herself against a violently jealous Liam and unwisely threatens him. Listeners will be distressed when she's arrested for his murder. In part two, Jarvis's mature vocal style reintroduces Sid Halley, a gravelly-voiced former jockey who was featured in the author's father Dick Francis's books and who is now a private investigator. Sid and the legal defense team add excitement with relentless legal maneuvers that carry the story's weak plot. A breathless climax demonstrates the power of audiobook listening. Library edition from Recorded Books 2025. 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Dogged Pursuit, Andy Carpenter, Book 31, by David Rosenfeld, read by Grover Gardner. 6.5 hours unabridged, copyright 2025. Narrator Grover Gardner provides a fresh delivery of this prequel, which chronicles defense attorney Andy Carpenter's early career. When the young lawyer goes to the local animal shelter to adopt a dog, he doesn't expect to end up with two. Meeting the second dog's owner, who's been accused of a crime, leads Andy to switch from prosecutor to defense attorney. Gardner's delivery makes this quirky mystery believable and endearing. He introduces Andy's savvy new investigator and depicts Andy's on-again, off-again relationship with his wife, whose wealthy father disapproves of Andy's career change. Gardner's delightful voicings of Andy's new dog's thoughts add a touch of whimsy. Even in the face of increasingly risky situations, Andy Carpenter maintains his belief in his client's innocence. Trade edition, Macmillan Audio, 2025. CD, ISBN 978-125-039-5092 for $29.99, 6 CDs. 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Don't Say a Word, Angel Heart Investigations, Book 2, by Alison Brennan, read by Hilary Huber. 11.75 hours unabridged, copyright 2025. Golden voice Hilary Huber delivers a compelling performance of the latest addition to the Angel Heart Investigation series. Fierce, independent PI Margot Angelheart, now working for her family's agency, takes on a pro bono case involving a teenager believed to have died of an overdose. The sprawling Angelheart clan appear throughout, highlighting Margot's ongoing struggles with complicated family dynamics. While Margot's chapters unfold in the first person, other characters are delivered in the third. Huber excels at differentiating the numerous male voices and captures the perfect blend of snark and vulnerability in the teenage characters. New to the series? No problem, enough backstory is provided. Huber gives listeners a multifaceted view of the mystery, and this title is an Audiophile Earphones Award winner. Trade edition, Harper Audio, 2025. Digital download, ISBN 978-148-823-3654 for $27.99. And let's finish off with some personal growth titles. Smarter, 10 Simple Lessons for a More Productive and Less Stressed Life, by Emily Austin, read by Emily Austin. 7 hours unabridged, copyright 2025. Television journalist, consultant, and conservative influencer Emily Austin explains how to overcome the way shame and low self-esteem can keep us from getting more output and satisfaction from our efforts. She narrates with strength and determination, a fitting tone for someone whose ideas and suggestions are informed by her own social hardships and mental health challenges. Though many of her ideas are from the standard productivity playbook, she's effective at using her personal struggles to encourage more awareness about the internal limits and self-destructive habits that impact our effectiveness.
Throughout this helpful guide, listeners can hear her heartfelt desire to help people who hold themselves back because of emotional challenges. This and many practical suggestions make this a wonderful resource for anyone whose life is unproductive and unhappy. Trade Edition Hachette Audio 2024. Digital download ISBN 978-166-865-0967 for $24.99. Springboard, Transform Stress to Work for You by Rebecca Heiss, read by Rebecca Heiss. 2.5 hours unabridged, copyright 2025. Stress physiologist Rebecca Heiss narrates her helpful audiobook with pacing and energy that give it a motivational juice. Using colourful examples and solid rationales, she explains that there's a range of stress types and intensities. There's the annoying worry of, I lost my glasses, to an all-consuming concern like, my dissertation is due, or I need to get out of my marriage or career. Heiss suggests that we think of stress as a helpful signal that attention and action are needed. Instead of being something to avoid, stress can be a springboard for positive change in a relationship or life direction. Digital download, Idea Press Publishing, 2025. No ISBN, prices $6.95. Connectability. Heal the hidden ways you isolate, find your people, and feel, at last, like you belong. By Anna Runkle, read by Anna Runkle. 6 hours, unabridged, copyright 2025. Anna Runkle, creator of the Crappy Childhood Fairy healing method, narrates her research-backed guidance in a conversational tone, making this audiobook approachable. After introducing self-evaluations to establish a starting point, she provides exercises for releasing troubling thoughts and journaling practices for reflection. A PDF of the exercises is included. Runkle shares stories of personal experiences from her youth that shaped her ability to connect with others and the steps she took to improve relationship-building skills. Her method helps those suffering from childhood trauma overcome isolation tendencies, master small talk, trust their instincts, and more. Her slow, steady pace makes the step-by-step techniques easy to follow. Runkle's gentle voice frequently reassures listeners that avoidance instincts are not their fault. Digital download from Hay House, 2025. ISBN 978-1401979249 for $15.75. Find Your Fight, Make Your Voice Heard for the Causes That Matter Most by J. Ruderman, read by Maxwell Glick. 4.75 hours, unabridged, copyright 2025. Maxwell Glick cheerfully narrates this audiobook about how to create and sustain effective activism practices. Jay Ruderman, who has decades of experience in disability rights advocacy, seeks to outline ways in which activists commonly succeed or fail based on how they approach their chosen areas of focus. Glick highlights Ruderman's open and affable personality while ensuring that his sharp observations of people's motivations are evident. He uses an enthusiastic tone to move the listener through a series of recommendations on how, why, and where to create conversation, court controversy, and leverage failure to encourage future success. Listeners will be energized by the real-life examples included among these talking points on sustainable activism. Digital download from Greenleaf Book Group, 2025. ISBN 979-888-645-3539 for $12.44. Kin, The Future of Family by Sophie Lucido Johnson, read by Sophie Lucido Johnson. 8 hours long, unabridged, copyright 2025. Author-narrator Sophie Lucido Johnson brings a conversational tone to her discussion of the importance of close relationships beyond family. Her direct and personal tone, steady pacing, and approachable rhythm guide listeners through reported stories, research, and lived experience. Her easy-sounding narration suits the audiobook's blend of analyses and anecdotes as she shifts naturally between reflective passages and practical examples of shared living, mutual care, and chosen family. Emotional moments are conveyed with warmth, while more informational sections remain grounded and accessible.
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Overall, the author's performance makes this audiobook an intimate, thoughtful, and well-paced experience. 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And that's it for me for today. Thank you for joining us for Audiobook Review, read by Sarah.

0: From the Bureau of Economic Geology, this is Earth Date. In the 1800s, scientists found a 400 million year old fossil fish they thought could be the missing link between aquatic and land-dwelling creatures. They would have loved to study it, but it had gone extinct with the dinosaurs, or so they thought. Until 1938, when a museum curator saw a fisherman haul one out of his net in South Africa. She wrote a hasty telegram to her museum. They wrote back, "Get that fish." She had found the coelacanth, not extinct after all, but hiding for millions of years in the Indian Ocean. True to the fossil, it had small pectoral fins on arm-like stalks connected to joints like shoulders and a wide fleshy tail. According to local reports, it was so oily and foul-tasting that anyone who tried to eat it would become sick, which probably helped this slow-growing living fossil keep on living. And researchers soon found it's very slow indeed. Coelacanths can grow to 200 pounds and live 100 years, but don't reach sexual maturity until they hit 50. Females incubate eggs within their abdomen, which take 5 years to hatch, then emerge as live young, the longest gestation of any animal. It turns out, however, the coelacanth wasn't the missing link that scientists hoped for. That honor belongs to its relative, the lungfish, which crawls out of the water to make short journeys on land. But that's a story for another Earth Date. I'm Scott Tinker.
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0: From the Bureau of Economic Geology, this is Earth Date. In 1492, Columbus sailed the ocean blue. But in 1021, the Vikings landed in Newfoundland. That's right, we're now certain that Norse explorers reached North America nearly 500 years before the Spaniards. It happened at L'Anse aux Meadows in easternmost Canada, where explorers in the 1960s discovered the remains of Viking longhouses, but they didn't know exactly when they arrived or left. We now know they were here exactly in 1021. That's because a team of scientists has figured out how to tie tree rings to solar storms. Different texts from isolated countries around the world describe red auroras in the sky in the year 993, a telltale sign of a solar storm when radiation bombards our atmosphere. The radiation produces higher levels of carbon-14, which is absorbed by plants. The researchers studied wood scraps from trees cut at L'Anse aux Meadows, probably to build its Viking architecture. When they found correspondingly high levels of carbon-14 in a tree ring, it pegged that ring to the year 993. They could then count outward to the bark to identify the year the tree died. All trees showed marks from iron tools, which no native tribes had at the time, and all were felled 1,000 years ago in 1021. I'm Scott Tinker.
1: Earth Date is produced by the Bureau of Economic Geology at the University of Texas at Austin, with support from EarthX, bringing people together to build a sustainable future at earthx.org. And you can hear more Earth Date stories at earthdate.org.
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4: Hello, everybody, and welcome to the podcast AfterSight. I am your host, Penn Street. Today, we have a very special guest from Utah, my friend, Michelle Smith. And Michelle, tell us a little bit about yourself.
5: I grew up in northern Utah, and I love outdoor activities and being able to do things with the help with adaptive equipment. And At first, I was in my mid-20s, over 300 pounds, not very active, and being able to lose the weight and get down to 150 pounds and being the most active I've ever been through the National Ability Center, where I learned to love myself and who I am. And I have picked up the sport skiing, and this past weekend in March, I was able to go to Colorado and be able to ski down Breckenridge, and being able to show off my skills and go on terrain that I've never been on before, and being able to actually ski independently.
4: That's awesome, Michelle. And I know you started out in this world with a lot of barriers, and you've overcome so much in your lifetime. Can you share a little bit about some of those barriers that you encountered really early in life?
5: Yes. So when I was born, the doctors actually told me that I wouldn't be able to walk. And at the tender age of 3, I had to start wearing glasses because of lazy eye. And I lost my hearing due to a high pain tolerance and getting ear infections when I was a little kid, and my body wouldn't go into a fever, so my parents didn't know I was sick. And so it has brought on some obstacles, but I've been able to overcome and be able to help other people in the world.
4: Yeah, and so Michelle and I met many years ago at an event for people with disabilities to overcome their barriers in Park City, Utah. And Michelle kept coming back every year to that event. It was all over the country, you know, New York and here in Colorado, Copper Mountain, Tahoe. And I know that when that organization mostly shut down because of COVID, you still found ways to break through your barriers in life. Tell us a little bit about the program where you're helping to mentor other kids that, you know, have struggles of their own.
5: I actually can't do Big Brothers Big Sisters anymore because of COVID, but I have adopted a tutoring program, and I'm able to tutor a kid who has ADHD and is very defiant against his parents. And he was failing fifth grade a month ago, and now he is not failing because he's doing his homework, and he's actually, we're getting him to turn in some of his work in before the due date.
4: And it's amazing.
5: Yeah, so he's now actually passing the fifth grade compared to being a failure.
4: Did you have mentors in your life when you were a kid? Is that when you want to give back in this way?
5: Yes, I did. So when I was in junior high, I was in resource, and my English resource teacher was able to see past my barriers, and he was able to teach me the skills that I needed to be able to write in this world and be able to read. I couldn't read past the second grade level, and I didn't even know what an end of a period was at the end of a sentence when I went into seventh grade. And by the time I was in high school in 10th grade, I was graduated from resource and mainstream back into the regular English classes, and I was able to go to college, which broke extremely rare barriers, and be able to get an associate's degree.
4: That's amazing, Michelle. And I know you used that degree to go to work and pay taxes, which a lot of us, that is our goal. But you had other things that came up and kind of created a different path for you.
5: Yes, it did. When I was 20 years old, the doctor, I fell down a flight of 12 cement stairs. And by doing that, I did somersaults hitting each stair on my head. And I ended up getting a bruise on my brain, which led to the diagnosis of having cerebral palsy. And due to the anxiety and depression that comes with the diagnosis of having cerebral palsy, I am not able to work because I, in having to report to somebody, I tend to get overwhelmed and I don't take criticism very well.
4: Yeah. I don't think any of us take criticism very well, but yeah, it's... But you, even when you went on disability, you still kept busy. You're really involved in your church. And like you said, with this mentoring, tutoring program with this young person, what other things do you do in your community?
5: I try to find ways to serve others. I try to give back in other, like in my church, doing different callings and being able to help people succeed. I love telling my story and getting my story out there in the world and being able to influence other people to be able to succeed in their life when things don't go as planned.
4: That's right.
5: Life tends to throw you curveballs and you just have to put a smile on your face and continue to go on life.
4: That's right. I know your faith is really important to you. Do you feel like your faith has kind of helped get you through some of those dark times?
5: Yes, especially because it's through the faith that I know what my plan in life is going to be, and being able to see the big picture, the end of the picture. I believe in there's a life afterwards and that I will be healed from my disability, and I look forward to that day where I can do everything a normal person can do. And being through organizations like the National Ability Center and other ones, I've been able to learn how to become more financially stable, to be able to do the activities and be able to actually plan a fun trip to get over a traumatic event in my life. And I'm going to Hawaii in a month.
4: I know, I'm so jealous. And you're going with your sister. I think that's even, I don't know, that seems more cool. I would love to go to Hawaii with my sister. I'm sure she would like to go to Hawaii with me too.
5: Yeah, it's just being able to be independent and not have to rely on my parents, even though I have to live with them every single day.
4: Yeah.
5: And build those independent skills.
4: So that was an interesting comment that you made about, you know, that after life, you're going to be someplace and your disabilities will disappear and you can do anything you want. What if somebody, like if I had a magic wand right now and I just went ding over you, Michelle, and you didn't have any of your disabilities, what would be like the first thing that you'd want to do?

0: To be honest, I would want to be able to do all the different sports and be able to play on an athletic team and being able to be a professional sports player and
1: That's oh, that's interesting. That's something I actually did not know about you. That's interesting. I don't. I know people have asked me that, like what I would do if I got my sight back immediately. Like, what would be the first thing I would do? And I think I would go outside and I would grab my husband's bicycle and I would just take off so I could ride a bike independently and go as fast as I wanted to, where I wanted to, and I could stop when I wanted to, and just have that freedom. A lot of people say, don't you want to drive? And I'm like, no, I really don't have any desire to drive. But it kind of like you, like if I could like ski by myself or
0: Exactly, like ski by myself or do a sport
1: play
0: that,
1: baseball or volleyball, play volleyball. I've never been able to play volleyball for obvious reasons.
0: or even like to actually also to be able to run, because with my disability, I can't run.
1: That's
0: And
1: true.
0: to be able to actually just be able to go out into the world and run and be able to not worry about falling and getting hurt on just normal day activities.
1: Wow. That's awesome. That's awesome. I think I'm going to start incorporating that question into my future interview. So thanks for planting that seed. So, Michelle, you've been here. We're actually sitting in a condo in Dillon, Colorado, and Michelle has skied with the Breckenridge Outdoor Education Center the last couple of days. Tell them how you ski.
0: So I ski in a, it's called a bi-ski, which is a sit-down ski that has two skis attached to it, kind of in a chair so that I'm sitting down. And I use two things called outriggers. They're kind of like crutches made for skiing to make it understandable for people with disabilities. And by doing different movements with that, device, I'm able, and moving my body in different ways, I'm able to go slower or faster down the hill and direct my speed to be able to do things on steeper or less terrain. And I was able to have a photo shoot this weekend, and being able to be videoed was like one of my dreams of just sitting there and acting like I was a professional player, even though I wasn't, but like showing off my skills and being able to overcome some very, being able to have a very anxious, scary fall and sliding down 5 feet down the mountain and being able to overcome that fall and process that fall, and being able to turn my mind around and focus on the positive of what I was succeeding that day, and being able to do a part of the hill totally independently, the longest I've ever done without anybody like hovering over the ski. They were over 5 feet away from me,
1: Wow.
0: like screaming and cheering me on.
1: So
0: And
1: that's awesome, because I know when you shared with me your fall, it is like I think anybody with a disability, we know when we get hurt, it takes so much longer to heal and it knocks us out of doing what we love. And how you were able to, like you said, turn your brain around and refocus and keep going. Like you didn't, like you could have gone down and quit and given up or whatever for the day, but you didn't. You ended strong, and there's lots of photos and videos to prove it. And you really are a good skier. I got to experience a little bit of it yesterday, and you know, what I've heard from how your day went today, you really are. I mean, you're skiing blacks, which is absolutely phenomenal for somebody. Anyway, even an able-bodied person, but to have somebody in the sit ski doing that, that's really remarkable.
0: and

0: actually really rare. I found out, like, I'm more advanced than I ever thought I was by coming over here and being able to just jump on and succeed. Because last year I actually tipped the sit ski over the top of me and injured myself with killing 3 teeth and tearing a disc in my back. And so being able to switch my brain and keep going skiing this season and becoming so independent has caused me to have so many different dreams come true.
1: Yeah. And Michelle, I'm sure I'm not the first person to tell you this, but you really are remarkable. And everything that you talk about when you talk about skiing is like a professional skier, and you are part of a team, because professional skiers, they do take horrible falls. They break teeth. They, you know, they hurt their back. They do all the, you know, lose skin, lose blood, break bones, but they keep on going. And you do too. So you don't consider yourself a professional athlete, but you really are. And skiing is just one of the things you do. You know, you bike ride and you hike and, you know, you do other things.
0: I river raft and I do boating. And that's where I really learned, also through the National Mobility Center, their equine therapy program. I would say my instructor Allie was able to teach me how to love myself for who I was, and
1: through the equine therapy.
0: Yes.
1: Yeah, I've heard. I mean, as a child, I was a huge horse enthusiast, and they were my absolute best friends, and definitely got me through some of the darkest times of my life. And I think it's so awesome how they are incorporating horses into therapy and to, you know.
0: Yeah, because if it wasn't for horses, I wouldn't be able to overcome those barriers that are in my life and learn how to accept the challenges that I have. Because sometimes it's just talking to the horse, because they can sense, they have this amazing ability to sense the anxiety and the emotions of the emotions that you're feeling, and be able to calm you down and help you overcome those barriers and learning how to really talk about what you're feeling.
1: Yeah.
0: And learning coping skills to cope through the traumatic experiences in their lives.
1: Yeah. And so the name of the podcast is After Sight, because there is life after sight. And you, what would you like to say to our audience about that there is life after after barriers?
0: Like I said earlier, with my faith, I have no doubt in my mind that we become whole after we die, and that don't give up during the hard times, and there is light at the end of the tunnel, and you'd be able to see that light and be able to see after the struggles that we face in life.
1: That's beautiful. That's beautiful. Well, Michelle, thank you so much. Thank you for being my friend for so long. And thank you for being so courageous with your life, because I know others see it and it does inspire them to live their best life that they possibly can, and to reach a little bit further and dig a little deeper. To have the adventures in their life. So thank you so much.
0: Thank you for having me. It was a pleasure to be here. And it's our rope teams that take us on these adventures. And
1: that's right.
0: We can learn how to grow together and get through.
1: That's right. Life. That's right. All right, everybody. I hope you've had a good week. I hope your next week is going to be filled with some adventuring on your own. And check in next week for our next guest. And don't forget to check out the other things that are going on at Audio Information Network of Colorado. We have so many amazing programs. So take care and be well. And I will be back at you next week.
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0: From the Bureau of Economic Geology, this is Earth Date. Tornadoes are mysterious, but on this Earth Date, we'll try to unravel a few of their secrets. You've probably heard there's a tornado season that happens in Tornado Alley. Well, not exactly. Tornadoes can happen almost anywhere, North and South America, Australia and New Zealand, South Africa, and the Indian subcontinent, where they're the most deadly due to higher population density. And they can happen any time. Most occur within a few months, but that depends on where you are. In the southeastern U.S., it's January through March. In the Central Plains, April through June. In the Midwest, July through September. The only months they're less frequent are October through December. Tornadoes appear to form from the cloud downward, but that's not really the case. Researchers think most of them form horizontally, within the cloud, like a rolling barrel. Then an updraft turns them vertical, and they extend to the ground. Or not. Some scientists think they may form from the bottom up, as a swirling wind eddy on the ground reaches up to the cloud, connecting to and triggering that rolling barrel of wind. Or it could be some of each. But we can't really tell by looking at radar, since tornadoes form too quickly and too near the ground for our current technology to map them. Clearly, there's still a lot of mystery surrounding tornadoes. But as research comes in, we'll keep blowing it your way. I'm Scott Tinker.
1: 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And you can hear more Earth Date stories at earthdate.org.
2: Every 6 minutes, someone in the United States is diagnosed with Parkinson's disease, nearly 90,000 new cases each year, and a projected 1.2 million people will be living with the condition by 2030. Parkinson's disease, PD, is a progressive neurological disorder primarily affecting movement. Named after the British physician James Parkinson, who first described its symptoms in 1817, PD is characterized by a variety of motor and non-motor symptoms that can significantly impact an individual's quality of life. Here are some of the most important aspects to understand about Parkinson's disease. Symptoms. The hallmark symptoms of Parkinson's disease include tremors, bradykinesia, slowed movement, rigidity, stiffness in the limbs and trunk, and postural instability, difficulty with balance and coordination. These motor symptoms often start on one side of the body and eventually affect both sides as the disease progresses. Additionally, Parkinson's disease can also present as a range of non-motor symptoms, including cognitive changes, such as difficulty with memory and executive function, mood disorders, such as depression and anxiety, sleep disturbances, constipation, loss of sense of smell, and autonomic dysfunction, such as hypotension and urinary problems. There is no specific test for Parkinson's disease, so diagnosis is based primarily on medical history, a physical examination, and the presence of characteristic symptoms. Neuroimaging techniques such as MRI and DAT scan may be used to help rule out other conditions that can mimic PD. Parkinson's disease is progressive, meaning symptoms worsen over time. However, the rate of progression varies from person to person. In some cases, individuals may experience relatively mild symptoms for many years, while in others, the progression may be more rapid and debilitating. The exact cause of Parkinson's disease is not fully understood, but it is believed to involve a combination of genetic and environmental factors. Mutations in certain genes have been linked to an increased risk of developing PD. Environmental factors such as exposure to particular toxins may also play a role. While there is currently no cure for Parkinson's disease, there are medications and therapies available to help manage symptoms and improve quality of life. Dopamine replacement therapy, using medication

such as levodopa and dopamine, is the mainstay of treatment for motor symptoms. Other medications may be prescribed to address non-motor symptoms, and physical therapy, occupational therapy, and speech therapy can also be beneficial. Exercise programs designed especially for people with PD, such as Rocksteady Boxing, are available nationally. While medication and therapy are important components of managing Parkinson's disease, lifestyle factors such as regular exercise, healthy diet, adequate sleep, and social engagement can also have a significant impact on symptom management and overall well-being. In some cases, surgical interventions such as deep brain stimulation, DBS, may be recommended for individuals with advanced Parkinson's disease who are not adequately controlled with medication. DBS involves implanting electrodes into specific areas of the brain and using a pacemaker-like device to deliver electrical stimulation, which can help alleviate motor symptoms. Parkinson's disease can be challenging to manage, both for individuals diagnosed with the condition and their caregivers. Building a strong support network that includes healthcare professionals, family members, friends, and support groups, both online and in person, can provide invaluable emotional support and practical assistance throughout the journey with PD.

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2: 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A Right to Love, the Connection of Love and Disability, a series of different perspectives.
3: My name is Jim Butler, and this is Annie Butler, and we've been married 31 years, going on 32 years. Wow, Ann. Isn't that nice? We got married by we took a bus down to the courthouse. And then we took the over-the-road transportation, a Greyhound, to Glenwood Springs for a honeymoon.
4: And I carried you in and dropped them off at the front door.
3: Yeah, she tried carrying me in because I couldn't pick her up. So she picked me up, dropped me in the doorway, into the motel room. I was embarrassed. Then a couple of the other motel guests said, "Looks like you got dropped off in the doorway." I said, "Yeah."
4: Mine is a mild, slow disability. I'm a little bit slow. Just a little slow.
3: She's just a little mentally handicapped, but she can still do it. She's very smart. I have a cognitive delay, and I'm a little mentally handicapped as well, but I have mostly physical disabilities. What I can't do, she does for me, and what she can't do, I do for her. We don't fight much at all. And when if we get into a disagreement, I can sit and talk about it and say, "Well, what am I doing wrong?"
4: I think everyone has a right to have love. The way I feel is this way. I got my husband, I got a family who loves us. It's very nice to know that I got somebody who loves me.
3: I marry whomever I want to. You can either accept it or you can't. It's up to you guys. But she's going to be my wife, take it or leave it. You know, you can either accept us as married or not. But if you don't, there's the door. I actually protect her from people that call her down. When people tell her she can't do it, I say, "Really? My wife can do more than you think she can do." We eat out more than we should, but we like to go out. Something I look forward to all the time, it seems like. Because we like to be together outside and everybody sees us. There's that couple again.
5: I'm Mandy Staler. I am a relationship coach with Dating with Autism. I started the company to provide people with a resource for discovering the different types of relationships that they may want. I also work with a company, Neurodiverse Connections. Love is a basic human need, and I think that everybody has a right to love. There are so many types of relationships, and really, they shouldn't even be defined in terms of types, because just the combinations are endless. There are relationships that are open or polyamorous. There are relationships that people want that are more parallel. So I have my life, you have your life, but we're kind of, we choose to combine the areas that we want. There are monogamous relationships, which are the kinds that we tend to see more of, people in long-term or committed relationships with each other. There are sometimes people simply want one person to go to the movies with every Saturday night. Maybe that's all they want in terms of what their relationship ideal is, and then the rest of the time they want time to themselves. And so a relationship is really just, what are you looking for? And how would this fit into your lifestyle? And I just think it's just really endless. And I really like to encourage people to really think about not necessarily where do they fit into these boxes, but what do they want? If they could design anything, any way to be with somebody else that they want to be with, or multiple people, or even just to be by themselves, because a relationship with yourself is really important as well. I do run social skills groups, and it's two parts because it's with participants, as though those are our adults who are working through this. It's a relationships course. And then the other one is a social companion type, and a lot of them are parents. And so there are parents who are like, oh, I'm just not ready for this part. Like, and I think that that's really normal. Often people with disabilities do have parents who have been caring for them in different needs for longer than sometimes other parents, but at the end of the day, it's still a little bit scary to put yourself out there. I mean, people are vulnerable, but everybody is vulnerable. And all you can do is hope that we, you know, teach the right self-advocacy, standing up for yourself, safety, how to really understand, social situations and ask for help. And so what I tell parents in that situation is it's better to be prepared than not be prepared, because that's where people get themselves in situations that they're not ready for. And that could be really scary. Our society is not made for people with disabilities, and it's sad that it's so difficult to navigate and it's not more inclusive. We still have a significant amount of people, I think, who believe that people with autism don't have the capacity to have emotions or to share in a loving relationship, a reciprocal relationship with others. There are people that think just because you have a cognitive disability means that you might not have the ability to have this understanding of something as complex as a relationship or what are you looking for. And I just think that those stereotypes and assumptions can be really dangerous. So many disabilities are not visible. There's data that shows that people with disabilities are looking for more like characteristics in their partners and what they present and have to offer versus the physical body that is presented in a partner. And so I think that that's really great. Unfortunately, our media, I mean, if you look at our movies and TV shows and advertising and really what you see mainstream is a monogamous relationship, usually heterosexual. And I think that that's hard when everywhere that you look is presented in one way. It's hard to say, do I want that? Do I want something different? But just keeping those doors open. And so I would also encourage loved ones and family members and other support members of people with disabilities to also keep that in mind and just allow the door to be open. Again, just because you suggest something doesn't mean it's going to happen, but what you're allowing for is more of an authentic, real conversation. Like, what are you looking for? Who, what type of person or what type of reciprocal relationship are you looking for? Having a disability, it's just a different way of maneuvering through life. It's not a removal of needs and wants. Just a different way of how you're going to get there. And so it's important for people to also know that just because they don't understand something doesn't mean that it's not real or it's not right. I'm not looking for people to understand as much as I am for them just to be aware.
3: My name's Bruce.

0: I worked in the field of disability policy, mostly around special ed and long-term care. That's the last 30 years. The reason I met in Washington, D.C. at a protest with ADAPT, and we were arrested together and got to know each other quite a bit over the course of several days, just doing nothing but waiting.
1: All you have to do at protests is just sit there. So we ended up talking nonstop.
0: Bruce was told by his mother not to marry me because I was a gold digger after his Social Security. And my mother said not to marry him because he was a gold digger after my income. So there was this kind of prejudice about why we were getting married. So they didn't think that... I mean, they all came around, but they didn't really think we were in love. I used to take kids on hikes, nature hikes, and teach them about nature. And Bruce worked at the Nature Center in Boulder, teaching
1: on top of Flagstaff,
0: teaching folks about the environment. So we're both real involved in environmental issues, and people just assume because Bruce is in a wheelchair that he's only involved in disability issues. He can't have interest outside of that. So, and then we, you know, the way Bruce's attendant care is provided is through a program called Consumer Directed. And I always laugh because I'll say, well, you know, there's some wife direction in there too because I do live there. So I get a say in who comes in and out of our house. So we do the Consumer Direction. We're very much partners in that. So being married, I mean, it's kind of weird to have people, like, wake you up in the morning, you know, or even we don't have overnight care or night care because it's just too intrusive. But even waking up in the morning and you're in your pajamas and you're all groggy and everything, you want to know who that is. You don't want to be surprised by whoever the agency sends in. You want to know it's somebody that, I guess on some realm that you trust.
1: That they're going to get there.
0: Basically, yes. Bruce has his own home care agency that serves just him and actually our daughter. And Medicaid costs out what his care would cost sort of through an agency. And it's a really complicated formula. And then he receives that money. It gets put with a fiscal agent. And Bruce can hire, set wages, train, schedule all his own people, and usually
1: for
0: we pay
1: exactly
0: much more.
1: What I need.
0: Right, and usually you pay more than an agency because we don't have the overhead and costs. But they're employed by Bruce, so when it doesn't work out, which lately it doesn't work out a lot,
1: I get to fire him.
0: Right, you get to say don't come back. I've had this happen a couple of times too, where people come up to me and kind of pat me, and they'll say, it's so nice that you stay with him. Right? And I always laugh. It's like, oh, you have no idea. It's really so nice he stays with me. But yeah, we've had that too. It's so nice. And sometimes it's just like perfect strangers off the street.
1: You would be surprised.
0: Everyone has an opinion. And, you know, I mean, I get that our family has opinions, whatever. I mean, they're people we love and they care about us. But for a perfect stranger to come over and pat us and say, I just wanted to let you know you're so sweet. And it's very like, you know, you're so sweet that you're still together. It's the voice, you know, that little voice. So moving past stereotypes about what we would call a mixed marriage would look like, and putting supports in place so that there aren't barriers, and just take a chance. We say that to all of our kids. Take a chance.
2: My name is Linda, and I went to school at Metropolitan State University of Denver in Colorado. I identify as femme queer, and I love

0: dance. That's kind of my forever and constant. There's a lot of lack of accessibility, and I think when people hear like equity, equality, diversity, and inclusion, like those hashtag words, if you will, like accessibility is not always included, or it's kind of an afterthought in my experiences. So microaggressions, implicit bias is a real thing. I think that there's this misconception that people of certain identities and abilities, and even certain ages, that's a whole other thing, ageism, they can't date or they don't want to date. And then taking that a step further, like that they're always going to be like this dependent and like sub, or that they have to find someone else with a disability. Like that's awful, that's horrible. You are a unique individual, again, disabled or not. Like, you're gonna have preferences, whether that's a lack of something, whether that's kink or something like that. I mean, yes, and knowing that it can change and everything like that, just, it comes down to communication, consent, and boundaries. I don't know why that's so like far-fetched or revolutionary. I think some people think that if like someone's a wheelchair user or like even just with chronic pain, they're like, they probably have no sexual drive. They probably, you know, maybe they don't. Maybe it's somewhere in the middle. Maybe they have a high functioning sexual drive. And so I think there's this like assumption. Assumptions make assholes out of everyone. Like, don't make an assumption about anyone, regardless, disabled or not. Newly injured, navigating accident, injury, health condition, etc. Yeah, and so I think people just taking time to listen, to learn, to educate themselves, doing their own work. I want dating to kind of come away from like just the night scene, just like the drinking scene. I mean, I love going clubbing. I love going dancing. I still enjoy those things. But can I always do that? Will I always be able to do that? Probably not. Is it always appropriate to do those? No. Finding other places, other opportunities for people with disabilities and health conditions to date. That doesn't have to follow a certain kind of timetable. That doesn't have to be all these grand gestures, but that they also don't have to settle. They don't have to be like, because I'm disabled, because I'm plus size, because I'm this, I have to have someone or no one at all. They are worthy and deserving of happiness and health and healing and love and intimacy, whatever that looks like, monogamous, non-monogamous, dating, marriage, remarriage, whatever. Children, no children, adoption, all those other things. I think there's hope, but it's frustrating when, you know, most of the like population minorities are doing the vast majority of the work. They're like, see me, hear me, listen to me.
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Hello and welcome to Blind Level Tech. I'm your host, Evan Starnes. Now, this week we are going to be rerunning an episode. I know, boo, but I am still on the hunt for guests, and also we've been incredibly busy with the move, so I have not had nearly as much time, if any, hardly any, to delegate to the show these past couple months, probably, as you guys can tell, but. Hey, that's okay. I have a good throwback episode for occasions like this one. So we're going to be rerunning the episode When Mental Health and Tech Collide. And that was back in the days when Jonathan and I were hosting the show and a little bit of a different format, which I actually want to go back to in a sense. Not like, go back to the way things were before, but it was more of an open-ended format. We would just kind of start talking. You'd hear the intro, the voiceover. I like that format because, I feel like I've fallen into this whole welcome to Blind Level Tech, rabbit hole, even though you guys already hear that in the voiceover intro. And we are working on, actually, Jonathan and I need to work on some new music for it. I'm a snob and I want to do original music. So I want to see if I can get Jonathan to compose a little something, something. It might not actually have a voiceover in it this time, though, so that I can. I don't know. I am working on some improvements for the show, and I really want to get back into BL. I haven't done BLT Bytes in a while, but I guess before, very quickly, before I get into this episode, I didn't.

0: addressed this, but BLT is now 2 years old. Woo! I hope that doesn't mean Terrible Twos, though. That would not be good for the show or for my sanity. But yeah, BLT as of March 6th, 2025, has been 2 years old. Now, we didn't do an episode. We're not going to do one every anniversary of BLT, but we definitely will be doing one on the 3rd and 5 year marks. So that should be fun. I'm really, gosh, I got a whole year to plan that episode. Why am I thinking about that right now? Honestly, I should just stop blabbering and let you guys enjoy the rerun. And yeah, stay tuned for more episodes next week and thereafter. And BLT Bites will be starting up. I need to go record a ton of them. And we do have some exciting guests coming up. If I didn't say this already, I finally got the piece of the puzzle I need to do my throwback assistive tech episode. I've been wanting to do that episode for a long time. Just kind of taking a look at old assistive technology from generations past and where we came from and where we were before all these newfangled smartphones with cameras and AI stuff and all that. So, with that being said, I hope you guys enjoy a nice little throwback to when mental health and tech collide. And I'll see you all again next week. Hello and welcome to a BLT Byte. It has been a ridiculously long time since we've done a BLT Byte, but nevertheless, here we are. I am your host, Evan Starnes, and this is the first BLT Byte that I've done with guests. And I'm actually once again joined by Andrew Babin and Liam Haley to demo the Halo 5 product. So welcome back, you guys, and let's just go ahead and start with the demo and kind of talk us through what you're doing as well.
1: Yeah, that sounds great. So we've got sort of a beta version of the application developed. What we've done is we've fed it mock data. So when we ask it questions, it's just going to use that mock data to sort of give us answers. But when users have this online, it won't have mock data. It will be able to see that your actual financial information and give you real feedback. So if you're ready for it, let's test it out.
0: Yeah, let's do it.
1: All right, here we go.
2: Hello, welcome back to HeyFi. How can I assist you today?
1: Hey, I'm curious how much money's in my checking account.
2: Your checking account, ending in 7892, shows a balance of $4,847.23.
1: That's awesome.
2: The full
1: And
2: amount.
1: how much am I spending each month on subscriptions?
2: In the past month, you spent $152.76 on subscriptions. These include services like streaming platforms and other recurring charges. Would you like me to list them or compare to previous months?
1: No, well, I'm more curious now about my spending on groceries this month. How much have I spent at the grocery store this month?
2: You've spent $347.23 on groceries so far this month. That's under your usual grocery spending, which averages about $400 monthly. Would you like to hear how this compares to the same?
1: Okay, so you get the idea there. So it's not perfect just yet. We're still developing it. But the idea is to ask it questions, and it gives you the feedback real time, like a human being. And eventually, you'll be able to, build a budget and ask it, how much you have left in the budget to spend. If you're walking into the grocery store, you could just ask it. So that's the idea, is any information you want about your entire financial landscape, you just speak it and it responds.
0: Wow. So you said not perfect, but that is awesome. This is obviously my first time hearing the demo, but I am honestly blown away. It kind of did, what I was expecting it to do, but it is nice to see, of course, you can interrupt it when it's talking. And as y'all heard, you can just kind of use any natural language. You don't have to be very specific with it. So that is a wonderful demo. And yeah, thank you so much for the demonstration. I'm really excited to see the continued development of Halo 5, and I will be definitely on board following it.
1: Awesome. Well, thank you for having us. It's been a great pleasure.
0: Absolutely.
3: Thank you, Evan.
0: Yep. And thank you, everybody, for listening to another BLT.

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1: Your regularly scheduled program is unavailable at this time. 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

0: Welcome to Blind Level Tech. This isn't just accessible tech talk. This is technology on a whole new level. We're showing you just how possible it is to live the life you want.
1: All right. Hello, everybody, and welcome to Blind Level Tech. I'm your host, Evan Starnes, joined, of course, by my co-host, Kelvin Crosby. How you doing? You're in Colorado today.
2: I am. I am cold, chilly Colorado. I tell you, that is not right. You guys that live here, you guys are crazy. I'm just sorry. I'm just saying it.
1: Quite I don't know how we deal with it.
2: I mean, like I was like, where's my sandals? My feet are tired of being in prison. I'm over that.
1: Right.
2: So
1: tired of winter boots and hats and coats and stuff. Well, good Lord, man. It's been, I feel like, a very long time since we have sat in front of these mics and actually made a BLT.
2: Yep. But definitely has been a minute. It's been a minute.
1: But this is going to be a bit of a shorter episode, and we're really here to discuss what is going to become of BLT. This isn't going to sound, it sounds bad. Don't worry. It's not going to be bad. And where we want to take the show in the future. But first, I think, you know, we should at least catch our audience up as far as what we've been kind of up to since it's been such a long time. And, Kelvin, you mind kind of talking about some of the stuff that you've been up to, you know, the new show that's out that you're on, and some of that?
2: Forgot all about it.
1: Really? Yeah. Man, I just listened to the first episode a couple days ago.
2: What did you think?
1: I really liked it. It was, I'm actually very excited to see where it goes.
2: Yeah. So, the new podcast that I am producing and hosting, called, Investing in Accessibility. And it is partnered with a, venture capitalist firm or a fund called Samaritan Partners, and they focus in investing in accessibility. And they start up early startup businesses. So, for example, like I'm not necessarily an early startup business anymore. I'm not in my early stage, like R&D. Mm-hmm. And so a lot of companies that are launching a new product, or people that are building like a structure for people with disability, or trying to make a more inclusive environment for people with disability, that is essentially what this firm funds. So the guy Chris that I'm co-hosting with, he's mm-hmm. awesome, and we kind of went into this together, because I would have been a lot farther along if I would have had his early investment early on. And so the goal Definitely. Is for me to do this and be a part of bringing awareness to this issue that people like myself, when you start a company, you need funding. And he would be one of those resources. Obviously, you got to do your whole typical investment pitch and all that stuff. But yeah we're going to be definitely. Discussing what that looks like.
1: That'll be awesome. So I'm really excited. So yeah, go check out Investing in Accessibility. It's on Apple Podcasts and pretty much wherever you can find your podcasts.
2: Yeah. So how's it been for you, man?
1: Well, it's been kind of a wild ride. I'll admit, we all do go for rides on the good old lovely struggle bus. And there have been some times that I have been riding the struggle bus, especially at the very end of last year. But that being said, it was a very good end of the year for me. It's public knowledge now, but our senior programming manager, Alex Flynn, has moved on to other opportunities. And I have that, oh my gosh, that means that my workload has like, and also just trying to figure out really what I want to do with this particular podcast, because BLT really is a very huge part of my job here at AfterSight, and kind of my it's what people would call my baby, I suppose. So yep. I think that's really a good kind of a segue into really where we want to take this show and what we want it to become.
2: Yeah.
1: And so Kelvin and I had a really, really good conversation a couple of days ago. We've realized that, you know, as the show grows and, you know, we get more audience, we get more traction, that we want to frame the show to be a show dedicated to the use of technology for those who are blind or have low vision. That's actually part of the original description. And so we kind of want to take it into a bit more of a serious kind of a standpoint, and really just make it like a tech news show, if you will. That being said, we are still going to keep in a lot of – we're not going to turn this into a just serious and conversation – serious conversation-only show at all. There'll still be some humor and sarcasm, dad jokes maybe occasionally. Jonathan's the dad joke expert though, so maybe. And we will still keep – one of your favorite sections around, of course. We will not be getting rid of that. But we will we have decided that we're gonna retire things like the tech piece of the week. I don't know, Kelvin, how'd you feel about the tech piece of the week?
2: I don't know if we really kind of got it smoothed in the way it could have been. And the other thing, we don't really get a lot of tech all every week or so on and forth, so It was kind of one of those things. We just kept reusing what we do use well, and that is a testament.
1: Exactly.
2: To once you get the right equipment, you don't really need to go get more stuff. So
1: we'll still obviously show tech. This is blind level tech, but we're not going to have like a weekly tech piece, and we're going to minimize kind of the banter back and forth. Like, you know, if you guys still want to hear what we're still up to in our personal lives, we're not gonna hide that, but it's not gonna be as much of a thing as it used to be. And yeah, like Kelvin said, we don't get we get tech on occasion, but we don't get it like all the time. It's kind of not a it's costly to do. But that being said, Kelvin, have you gotten any new tech over winter break or whatever you want to call it?
2: I got the new Bose noise canceling headphones.
1: Oh, I love those. They have the best noise canceling.
2: Yep.
1: I think some of the best noise cancellation apart from AirPods.
2: They're okay for mixing, but they're great for doing interviews like this on the podcast.
1: That's awesome.
2: And I'm currently wearing them today. So I sent a link to my wife on Black Friday, and I said, I want these. And they're $150 off. And I forgot all about it, and next thing you know, she gave it to me. So
1: that's awesome. Honestly, yeah, so audiophiles do give the Bose a hard time, but I love them. I think they always sounded very, very well-rounded. Very, I don't mind a little bass. I'm a bit of a bass.
2: A boom, man, but a boom, a boom, boom, boom.
1: Kaboom. Which is so, always fun.
2: Did you get any new tech?
1: I sure did. I actually did get the new Meta the Meta Ray-Ban glasses. I got those.
2: You went there.
1: And
2: he went
1: I
2: there.
1: Did. I went there. I totally went there. And I'm glad I did, because I have been those things have definitely kind of as like you would say, you know, especially when you get something like the XLR to USB adapter, it's kind of one of those things that will just, it changes your life. And I mean that in all seriousness. I mean, we'll do some BLT bites of those. I need to actually find my, my binaural in-ear microphones so that I can record those properly. But we'll do some coverage of them. There's a lot of other podcasts out there that are doing coverage of the Ray-Ban glasses. So we don't want to create duplicates, but there have been a lot of cool little tricks and little techniques that I've found with those glasses that have made them really an integral part of my life. So, look forward to those. And that's a thing that I really do want to explain as far as the way the show is designed to be structured. You know, Kelvin, we have episodes like this, and then we also have the BLT Bites. And BLT Bites was kind of a response to some feedback we had gotten from some listeners saying that, you know, we'd like some demonstrations of this technology. You guys talk about this technology. Why can't we hear what it sounds like? So that way we know what to expect when we unbox it. And there, you know, there have been some other AT podcasts and still are that do live demos, and I love them because honestly, a live demo is the difference between me buying something versus not, usually in most cases. Mm-hmm. And I will say the BLT Bites have been they've been a little sporadic lately. And in all transparency, it's because I've kind of ran out of stuff I wanted to talk about that I found interesting, you know, and I have a lot of tech that I could show, but I don't want to bore you, the audience, with junk that's boring. I hope people found interest in like the 1-800 ChatGPT. That was kind of a new thing, and I
2: mm-hmm. that one was fun.
1: But at the same time, you know, the way BLT Bytes are going to work is that we want them to directly correlate to, you know, to the episode. So let's say, you know, we're doing an episode on a new smart cane or whatever that just came out. What we'd like to do is have the demonstration go before the episode comes out. So that way you can get a snippet of what we're going to talk about. So, there are probably going to be some occasional just BLT bites out of the blue that are, you know, that might be just something that, you know, that myself or Kelvin found that we thought was really cool. If you'd like to send us in a BLT bite of your own, that would be really fun, because that is another thing that we're trying to really kind of dial in, is how we get feedback from everybody, because this show really does thrive on feedback. And you know, we have our usual feedback lines, and those are good, but we are looking for some more interactive ways to collect feedback. And we really do want feedback on what you think of some of these new changes. So please definitely send us feedback. We are here to listen, and we do take it very, very seriously. Now, there's one thing, of course, that we don't take seriously at all. In fact, in some cases, I've kind of just pulled some of these things just out of the depths of my silly brain. And that thing that we don't take seriously just so happens to be the thing that we're keeping in the show.
2: And that is Sandwich of the
1: Week. Some criminals don't have a sandwich. Just that's the thing that isn't going to change, is that I'm probably still going to be pulling out sandwiches.
2: Well, I got one.
1: All right. What's your sandwich?
2: So my sandwich is the chicken sandwich from Wendy's, spicy with some sweet and sour sauce. Ooh.
1: Not spicy bad. Chicken sandwich from Wendy's. No, delicious.
2: I had it yesterday, and I was like, wow, this isn't terrible. This is better than a lot of other places. So I'll go this route.
1: My sandwich of the week is going to be a buffalo chicken sandwich from Chiba Hut, actually. I've mentioned Chiba Hut before in a couple times, and like I said, I'm not sure if it's a national thing or not, if it's just a Colorado thing, but it's kind of a bit more of a bougie sandwich place. They've got all sorts of different interestingly named sandwiches. You know, you've heard me talk about the Cali Mist or oh, good Lord. I don't remember. It's 8 o'clock in the morning. Trying to pop up Chiba Hut sandwiches is just not going to work. But either way, it is a delicious sandwich place. I've never, ever had anything bad from them. And it's toasted subs. So, you know, if you like toasted subs, go and check out either their buffalo chicken sandwich or get a Cali Mist. But my sandwich is the buffalo chicken sandwich because I got to pick one. Well, goodness, man, how are you feeling about this so far? It's been kind of a little different than your typical what people are used to from us. But, you know, what are your thoughts?
2: I mean, I think it's good. I think it's going to take some time to get it dialed in to really get the thing to look really, really nicely and pretty and provide a really, like a show that covers all the bases, give you news, give you tech, give you opportunities to overcome your tech challenges and really dial in.
1: Yes.
2: I mean, I think that's something that's really important is that we as visiting impaired people really address the struggle. I mean, the struggle bus as visiting impaired people is real. The question is,
1: it is
2: like, how do you plan to live beyond that challenge? And I think that's why I love Blind Level Tech. I think we'll get some more podcasts in and we'll sound a lot better. And you're going to have a lot of editing to do. This jive,
1: I'm going to have a lot of editing to do today, man. Oh, good Lord. But, you know, honestly, editing the show and producing the show, I'm dead serious, is like one of the absolute favorite parts of my job. I've belly laughed like full on when I've heard some of the stuff that we've said and some of the goof ups that I've made. And even when I'm like isolating my own audio track, I can hear myself pick up and drink coffee like on mic. I'm like, oh, Evan, good Lord, buddy.
2: He's a noisy drinker, but, everybody. He's a noisy drinker.
1: I am a noisy drinker sometimes. I try not to be, but it happens sometimes. And I love my coffee.
2: See, I drink water.
1: Can't not.
2: Almost the whole time that we do this podcast.
1: Ooh.
2: And you have no idea.
1: I never even noticed. There's one last thing that I forgot to kind of mention before the sandwich of the week, kind of relating to another aspect of the show that I really want to bring to light, especially this year. And that actually is coverage of national events. And that being things like CSUN, ATIA, the NFB or ACB conventions, and go and I really want to make it so that we can do some things like exhibit hall coverage and make a bunch of BLT bites out of that. And so I'm actually excited to announce that really thanks to my friend India and her mom, I'll be flying out to California in March to CSUN, and I'm excited to do some exhibit hall coverage. So be interviewing some vendors and doing some live demonstrations, and we'll be kind of sporadically releasing those as like little mini BLT bites over the week. So that's really something that I want to make more of a part of the show as well. That'll be super exciting. But yeah, apart from that, this is how our future episodes are going to sound. We are working on – Jonathan and I are working on some new audio for the like the intro music and stuff. So we're going to be kind of working on that. I'm excited to see where this goes.
2: I am too. I mean, I think it's going to be fun. I think we're going to be going in a path that will help us all and stay current, and it will be fun.
1: It'll be fun. Well, we're going to go ahead – and wrap up this episode today, but we really do hope that you enjoy and are excited to be on this journey with us. And I'm always appreciative of our audience for providing feedback and really helping us steer the show and make it what you want, because that's what we're here for. We want to entertain, we want to inform, and we want to inspire. I mean, it sounds cheesy, doesn't it? But you know, it's true. In any event, this has been another episode of Blind Level Tech. I have been your host, Evan Starnes, and of course, joined by my co-host, Kelvin Crosby.
2: Go live beyond your challenges and plug in your device.
1: And we'll catch you all again next week.

If you enjoyed this program, please register for our free services at www.aftersight.org or by calling 303-786-7777.

Every 6 minutes, someone in the United States is diagnosed with Parkinson's disease, nearly 90,000 new cases each year, and a projected 1.2 million people will be living with the condition by 2030. Parkinson's disease, PD, is a progressive neurological disorder primarily affecting movement. Named after the British physician James Parkinson, who first described its symptoms in 1817, PD is characterized by a variety of motor and non-motor symptoms that can significantly impact an individual's quality of life. Here are some of the most important aspects to understand about Parkinson's disease. Symptoms. The hallmark symptoms of Parkinson's disease include tremors, bradykinesia, slowed movement, rigidity, stiffness in the limbs and trunk, and postural instability, difficulty with balance and coordination. These motor symptoms often start on one side of the body and eventually affect both sides as the disease progresses. Additionally, Parkinson's disease can also present as a range of non-motor symptoms, including cognitive changes, such as difficulty with memory and executive function, mood disorders, such as depression and anxiety, sleep disturbances, constipation, loss of sense of smell, and autonomic dysfunction, such as hypotension and urinary problems. There is no specific test for Parkinson's disease, so diagnosis is based primarily on medical history, a physical examination, and the presence of characteristic symptoms. Neuroimaging techniques such as MRI and DAT scan may be used to help rule out other conditions that can mimic PD. Parkinson's disease is progressive, meaning symptoms worsen over time. However, the rate of progression varies from person to person. In some cases, individuals may experience relatively mild symptoms for many years, while in others, the progression may be more rapid and debilitating. The exact cause of Parkinson's disease is not fully understood, but it is believed to involve a combination of genetic and environmental factors. Mutations in certain genes have been linked to an increased risk of developing PD. Environmental factors such as exposure to particular toxins may also play a role. While there is currently no cure for Parkinson's disease, there are medications and therapies available to help manage symptoms and improve quality of life. Dopamine replacement therapy, using medications such as levodopa and dopamine, is the mainstay of treatment for motor symptoms. Other medications may be prescribed to address non-motor symptoms, and physical therapy, occupational therapy, and speech therapy can also be beneficial. Exercise programs designed especially for people with PD, such as Rock Steady Boxing, are available nationally. While medication and therapy are important components of managing Parkinson's disease, lifestyle factors such as regular exercise, healthy diet, adequate sleep, and social engagement can also have a significant impact on symptom management and overall well-being. In some cases, surgical interventions such as deep brain stimulation, DBS, may be recommended for individuals with advanced Parkinson's disease who are not adequately controlled with medication. DBS involves implanting electrodes into specific areas of the brain and using a pacemaker-like device to deliver electrical stimulation, which can help alleviate motor symptoms. Parkinson's disease can be challenging to manage, both for individuals diagnosed with the condition and their caregivers. Building a strong support network that includes healthcare professionals, family members, friends, and support groups, both online and in person, can provide invaluable emotional support and practical assistance throughout the journey with PD.

0: Access to nutritious food is a fundamental right for everyone. Yet 12% of the U.S. population faces limited access to such meals, according to the U.S. Department of Agriculture, or USDA. Hunger not only affects our work performance and overall health, but also impacts the learning and growth of children. The USDA is actively working to increase food security and reduce hunger by offering a range of food and nutrition programs. Programs like the Child and Adult Care Food Program reimburse daycare centers for providing nutritious meals, while the Farmers Market Nutrition Program provides coupons for fresh, locally grown produce. The Special Nutrition Program for Women, Children, and Infants offers grants to states, ensuring healthcare referrals, supplemental foods, and nutrition information for vulnerable low-income individuals. 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
3: Thank you for joining us for Food and Stuff. My name is Gretchen Miller. Today we're going to start off with, let's just go for the dessert. Our snack, miso black sesame caramel corn from the Smitten Kitchen, also known as caramel, tomato, tomato. This began pretty harmlessly. My husband told me recently that whatever magic they roll buffalo wings in, basically a lot of butter and Frank's hot sauce, was unquestionably one of his favorite flavors on earth. I put the jar of Nutella in the cabinet on notice. A few days later, I spotted an ode to buffalo wings in the format of caramel corn and sent him the link, joking that I'd probably regret it. I shouldn't have joked. It quickly became clear that to know this popcorn existed and to not make it was an act of cruelty. Why so mean, Deb? Is writing a cookbook, running a website, occasionally cooking dinner and smashing up sweet potatoes for the little sweet potato really a higher kitchen calling than buffalo wing popcorn? And so I made it, but it looked rather sad and lonely in the bowl by itself. So then I made some blue cheese dressing on the side with celery to dip into it, and lo, it was wonderful, and the story should end here. But you don't need me to tell you how to make buffalo wing popcorn. Bon Appetit can do that for me. Instead, I'll tell you what happened next, which was that the miso I'd picked up for a different recipe started calling to me, and I remembered all of the miso caramel sauces that cropped up on menus and recipe pages a couple of years ago, and I had to find out what it would do to caramel corn. There's some great pictures of the caramel corn. Amazing things, it turns out, miso is deeply fermented, salty, and a little earthy, with a depth of flavor that plays off the buttery, sweet, faint bitterness of caramel in a satisfyingly balanced way. With the addition of nutty black sesame seeds, I couldn't stop eating it and found my allegiances torn. Shouldn't all stories conclude with a winner? In this frenetic electoral season, why don't we deserve clear conclusions? Well, no, it turns out that the answer to which one should do is make both, because why have 8 cups of happiness if you could have 16? You'll thank yourself on Sunday when these disappear in a breakneck cacophony of crunch. Here's the recipe. Miso, black sesame, caramel corn, inspired in no logical way by Bon Appetit. You'll need nonstick vegetable oil spray, 2 tablespoons of neutral cooking oil, 1/2 cup of plain popcorn kernels, 3/4 cup of granulated sugar, 1/4 cup water, 3 tablespoons of unsalted butter in chunks, 1/2 teaspoon of kosher salt, 1/2 teaspoon of baking soda, 2 tablespoons of white or red miso, 1 tablespoon of black sesame seeds. Heat the oven to 300 degrees Fahrenheit. Line a rimmed baking sheet with parchment paper and set aside. Lightly cook parchment and with the very best bowl you own and the very best bowl. Let's try that again. The largest bowl, maybe the best and the largest bowl you own with nonstick spray. Place 2 tablespoons oil and 2 to 3 kernels in a 3-quart or larger pot. Turn heat to medium high and cover with a lid. When you hear those first kernels pop, add the remaining kernels and replace the lid. Using pot holders, shimmy the pot around to keep the kernels moving as they pop. When several seconds pass between pops, remove from heat. Transfer to the coated bowl, and you should have about 8 cups of popcorn. Wipe out the pot that you used to pop the corn. Add sugar and water to it and bring to a boil over medium-high heat, only stirring until the sugar has dissolved. Boil, swirling the pan around, you want to wear pot holders for this, until the caramel is a deep amber color, which took about 8 to 9 minutes in my already heated from the popcorn pot. Remove from the heat and stir in the butter. The mixture will hiss and bubble furiously. Return to the stove, reduce heat to medium-low, and cook for another 2 to 3 minutes, removing from the stove if it appears smoky sooner. Remove from heat and whisk. A whisk will best break it up in the salt, baking soda, and miso. Quickly pour it over the prepared popcorn and toss to coat. You'll be glad you used a gigantic bowl. I used 2 silicone spatulas to mix it up because it's a messy project and popcorn will want to fall out. Whatever you do, do not pick up any caramel-coated popcorn that falls out unless you like burned fingertips. Just wait till it cools. Coat the popcorn as best as you can, but don't fret if there are gaps. Spread the popcorn on the prepared baking sheet and sprinkle sesame seeds over. Bake in the oven, tossing occasionally, which will also help coat any scantily clad popped kernels. Until the mixture is dry, it'll take about 15 to 20 minutes. Then let cool completely on baking sheet and then break it up into a large bowl. As far as doing ahead, it keeps at its best for 4 hours, and longer it can be stored in containers or bags at room temperature, but if the day is humid, it might just get a tiny bit sticky. But you know what? Nobody will care. We're going to jump next to one of my favorite things in the world, a Eggs Benedict. And I found a yummy recipe from goop.com for paleo eggs Benny. Let's have it. There are some really good paleo breads out there, but even if you don't love it, toasting it, rubbing it with raw garlic, and topping it with a poached egg and hollandaise will make it taste amazing. Please don't judge my sometimes slightly broken hollandaise. It's still delicious. So here is the recipe for the paleo eggs Benny. This serves 1. You'll need 3 pieces of toasted paleo bread, or your favorite bread, 2 cloves of garlic, 1 thinly sliced and 1 whole, 8 ounces of spinach, 3 thick pieces, really good bacon, and 3 eggs poached. And for the ghee hollandaise, you're going to use 1 egg yolk, 1 teaspoon of water, 1 teaspoon of lemon juice, and 1 cup of ghee. First, you're going to cook the bacon. Start in a cold pan. Add the bacon and cook over medium-high heat until crispy. Set aside on a paper towel-lined plate. Remove all but a tablespoon of the fat and set aside for future use. It's incredible for potatoes. Reduce the heat to medium-low and add the sliced garlic clove to that tablespoon of bacon fat and let cook for a minute until fragrant. Then add the spinach and cook for a minute or two, just until wilted, and then remove the pan from the heat and set aside. Next, you're going to poach your eggs. After that, make the hollandaise. You're going to melt the ghee in a small saucepan until just bubbling, then transfer to a measuring cup with a pour spout. Add the egg yolk and lemon juice to the tall, narrow cup that comes with your immersion blender, or any narrow cup that just fits the head of the immersion blender. This will ensure proper emulsification. Blend until light yellow and fluffy, then slowly stream in the warm ghee and keep blending until it's thick and creamy. Next, you're going to toast the bread and then rub the sides with a whole clove of garlic. And to assemble the eggs Benedict, you're going to lay the toast on the plate, top each piece with some spinach, a slice of bacon, and a poached egg, and drizzle generously with the hollandaise. Top with flaky sea salt and freshly cracked pepper. Yum is all I can say. That sounds incredible. Next, we've got another recipe that sounds amazing. Another one of my favorites is roasted eggplant. This is roasted eggplant with tomatoes and mint from smittenkitchen.com. One of the things I've been fiddling around with the last year is the idea of making bruschetta without, you know, bread. I shared a Thanksgiving-inspired version last November, but was itching for a late summer spin on it when I created this. I'm the kind of person who would happily eat appetizers for dinner any day. I'm pretty sure if I had nobody else to feed, I'd have subsisted on nothing but pan con tomate, blistered padrones, pink wine, and Gossip Girl season 1 reruns the entire month of August. But it does

finely chopped and loudly flavored salads and spooning them on top of my roasted vegetable du jour. In this case, it's eggplant with a Mediterranean-ish topping. We found it completely addictive and less heavy somehow than eating the same on pieces of toast. This recipe also shows up in the September issue of Everyday Food magazine. Now, this recipe is back from 2011, so that's a while ago. You probably don't have that on your shelf anymore. But one sweltering morning in July, a team of people showed up to my apartment to take pictures of me making this dish. It was kind of an unusual experience, to say the least, as my apartment is tiny, my kitchen is tinier, and while the sum total of things I use to take pictures for this site are 1, a counter, 2, a window, 3, a camera, it turns out things are a tad more elaborate among professionals. This probably explains why magazine photos are consistently shiny, pretty, and well executed, and I get away with the ones that are more rustic, let's call it. So I thought I'd share some stories about that day, and please, please feel free to skip this part if you understandably never wanted to hear about my lack of fashion sense. But first, I should probably explain something that might already be obvious from the lack of photos of me on this site. Man, do I hate having my picture taken. I totally panic. Cameras steal souls, don't they? My face always appears to say, as I smile awkwardly, they offered to send over hair and makeup people, and I was like, oh, ha ha ha, that's too high maintenance for me. You know, because having your photo is hugely in a hugely circulated magazine is a great time to show off how low maintenance you can be. I vow to be nothing but high maintenance from this point forward. In fact, I'd like someone to come over right now and make my hair look pretty. Wait, it doesn't work like that. Ah, drat. But the second thing that I should probably explain is that, shockingly, I'm also not exactly a fashion plate. Sometimes I dream about hiring a stylist because I'm so bad at shopping for myself. Last time I counted, I had 6 denim and 4 corduroy skirts in my closet. But then I realized they'd probably talk me into buying a ridiculously overpriced orange shawl that I'd never actually wear. And I'd go back to shopping for myself, likely for more denim and skirts. Why am I sharing this tidbit? Because the day of the shoot, I wore one of my typically innovative outfits, to greet the team at the door, and I was met with a, so, let's go to your closet and pick out an outfit for the shoot, something colorful. I nervously led them to my closet, where they, to their credit, didn't say a word about the corduroy skirt situation, but picked out the one single solitary bright colorful item within, it was a dress, and then asked which apron I wanted to wear. It turned out that I also do not own an apron, or I do, but I didn't know where it was because I hadn't used it in so many years, which sent this team on a 9 a.m. apron hunt through Lower Manhattan. What can I say? I am really awesome at this. At least the cooking part went smoothly. I constantly talk to myself when I cook. Really, Deb? Are you sure it was a good idea to see if the oven was hot by touching the rack with your fingers? And get back here, two thin slivers of scallion that always roll onto the floor. So I pretty much did what I always do, but looked less crazy doing so, mostly. I hope you'll find this as easy to throw together as I did. If you have a grill, you should totally turn off your oven and use it instead to cook the eggplant. If it's suddenly unfairly fall where you are, pout, New York City, pout, the oven might be more welcome. Pretty dresses, paparazzi, and tear sheets are totally optional, but it turns out they're hardly a bad time. More. Everyday Food has run the interview part of the story, and there's a link on the website. If you'd like to read it, if you'd like to hear it, like from a fancy recording studio and everything, which was surprisingly fun, you can do so via the Everyday Food app, though I think you'll have to pay for the issue. I'll also be on the Everyday Food radio show on Martha Stewart Living Radio on Sirius XM. That's, again, a long time ago, but you can probably Google it or however it works on Sirius. I'll be talking about food blogging. And finally, I've always joked that because I'm a blogger, I don't ever have to leave my sofa. But despite this, I actually do go do things from time to time. I've started an events page. There's a link to it in the sidebar on smittenkitchen.com,
where I'll try to list where I'll be and if you want to come and say hi. This also allows me to keep this page here.

0: focused on food and recipes as I like it best. Here's the recipe: roasted eggplant with ricotta and mint. Doesn't that just sound amazing? This is like eggplant bruschetta, except the eggplant is the bruschetta, topped with a Mediterranean summer salsa of a salad. Feta is a great alternative to ricotta salata. If you are put off by the sharpness of fresh onion, pour the red wine vinegar over it in a dish and let it sit for 10 minutes, tossing it from time to time before adding it to the salad. No need to add additional vinegar if you do. And if you don't like capers, you can substitute green or black olives. If you don't care for mint, you can substitute flat-leaf parsley. If you don't care for eggplant, well, thank you for reading along anyway. Brush pitas or flatbreads with olive oil and grill them and daub the salad salsa on top instead. This makes about 4 appetizer or salad portions, assuming people will eat 2 rounds each. You'll need 1 to 2 tablespoons plus 4 teaspoons of olive oil, 1.5 pounds of eggplant, that's about 2 medium eggplant, in 3/4 to 1 inch slices, that's going to be your quote-unquote bread, 2 ounces, 1/2 cup of chopped or crumbled ricotta salad, ricotta salata, 2 tablespoons of capers drained, 1/3 cup of finely diced red onion, 3 seeded diced medium tomatoes, that's 1.5 cups, 3 tablespoons of minced fresh mint leaves, 2 teaspoons of red wine vinegar, and freshly ground black pepper. Preheat the oven to 425 degrees and coat a large baking sheet generously with olive oil, about 1 to 2 tablespoons, and then arrange the eggplant rounds in a single layer. Sprinkle with salt and freshly ground black pepper. Then roast without disturbing for 15 to 20 minutes and then carefully flip each piece. The underside should be blistery, dark, and a bit puffy and should release from the pan with no effort. If they're not, let it cook longer. Once flipped, sprinkle them with additional salt and freshly ground black pepper and return the pan to the oven for another 10 to 12 minutes or so until the undersides match the tops. Alternatively, on the grill, you can brush eggplant slices with oil and then sprinkle with salt and pepper, and then grill the eggplant slices until slightly charred and tender when pierced with a knife. It'll take about 5 to 7 minutes per side. Meanwhile, mix your ricotta, capers, onion, tomatoes, mint, vinegar, and remaining 4 teaspoons of olive oil in a shallow bowl. Taste for seasoning. Ricotta salata tends to be quite salty, so I don't find that this dish needs more than a pinch of salt, if that. Add more vinegar if desired, and then add freshly ground black pepper to taste. When the eggplant discs are done, arrange them on a serving platter and scoop a spoonful of the salad over each round and eat immediately. Sounds absolutely delicious, Deb. For our next recipe, garlic mustard glazed skewers from smittenkitchen.com. Growing up, I couldn't stand mustard. Hated it. It was spicy and gloppy, and it usually looked like a bucket of yellow paint. Even a smidgen on a sandwich, burger, or hot dog was enough to make me reject the whole meal. You might have guessed I didn't just learn how to be difficult yesterday. I still don't like the yellow shellac in a squeeze bottle, ubiquitous in the U.S. from street carts to beach burger huts. A Google search points me to a mustard museum in Wisconsin, by the way. You're welcome. But Dijon and I have struck a perfect harmony in the last couple years, as I've realized it has nothing to do with that jaundice stuff and everything to do with 2 of my favorite things on earth, France and wine. You can use it in salads and dressings. You can smother potatoes in it and think you've died and gone to heaven. You can slather it on a fat flatbread before topping it with caramelized onions for an unbearably good cocktail party snack. Or you can do as Bobby Flay suggests and make a fantastic marinade for beef, chicken, pork, or you name it. We tried this out for the first time on Father's Day and loved it. We've made it 2 more times on chicken skewers and brought them to barbecues for an easy, tasty dinner, not to mention a fun way to take a break from the barbecue sauce grind. Here's the recipe, garlic mustard glazed skewers. This serves 4 to 6 or 8 for appetizers. Takes 45 minutes, and the source is Bobby Flay via Epicurious. This recipe got a refresh and some new pictures in June of 2017, and probably one of my favorite Epicurious comments to date, someone complained that the mustard flavor is overpowering in this glaze. And while I don't disagree, I have to question the logic of someone who made a recipe that is more than 50% mustard and was surprised that it tasted like mustard. But poking fun aside, that was my warning. If you don't really like Dijon, this is not the recipe for you. However, if you do, and oh, I do, this is amazing, garlicky, and smoky spicy if you use hot smoky paprika for a great kick, and it's well seasoned with just a modicum of salt. Bobby Flay suggests you put this on beef tenderloin skewers. I say you put it on anything you please, and usually use chicken breasts or thigh cutlets cut into big chunks. The glaze is supposed to cover 2 pounds of meat, but we have little trouble stretching it to 3 pounds. I bet it would be delicious on tofu, too. This makes about 1 cup of glaze. You need 1/4 cup of coarse or whole grain mustard, 2 tablespoons of smooth Dijon mustard, 4 cloves of garlic minced, 2 tablespoons of white wine vinegar, 1 tablespoon of low-sodium soy sauce, 1 tablespoon of honey, 1 tablespoon of finely chopped fresh rosemary leaves, 2 teaspoons of smoked paprika, 1/4 teaspoon of kosher salt, 1/4 teaspoon of freshly ground black pepper, 2 to 3 pounds of boneless, skinless chicken cutlets in big chunks, or beef, or tofu. Make the glaze. You're going to mix all the ingredients together and let it rest, if you have the time, for 30 minutes to let the flavors meld together. It can also be kept for up to a week, if not longer, in the fridge in an airtight jar. To make and grill the skewers, you're going to soak your wooden skewers in water. That helps them prevent them from burning on the grill. Good tip, Deb. And then you're going to thread the meat or tofu onto skewers. I try to leave a finger of space between each chunk so that they will cook more evenly. Pour some glaze into a separate bowl and brush skewers generously with it. You cannot reuse what you've dipped a brush that touched the raw meat with, so best to add more to the bowl as you use it up rather than dipping the brush into the full amount and finding you had to waste the leftovers. That's another great tip. Grill over medium-high heat until cooked, turning regularly for even color. We're going to end with a alcohol-less drink, which I've kind of been getting interested in that lately. I've been reading about people who do not drink alcohol. They go to a bar with friends, and it's kind of an awkward situation. So I love the idea of putting more non-alcoholic drinks out there. This is one, Ginger Turmeric Sour from Goop.com. This citrus and tea-inspired version of the classic sour gets that creamy foam top from aquafaba, which is the liquid from canned chickpeas, instead of the traditional egg white. The turmeric echoes the slight bitterness of the lemon, blood orange, and bitter orange in the Seedlip Grove 42, which is a lemon, blood orange, and bitter orange drink, non-alcoholic. And the warmth of the ginger and maple balances everything out. This makes 1 ginger turmeric sour. You'll need 4 ounces of a strong brewed turmeric ginger tea. We like La Colombe, C-O-L-O-M-B-E, and then cooled. You'll need 2 ounces of Seedlip Grove 42, or your favorite orange liqueur, if you'd like to substitute that. 1 ounce of aquafaba, that's that liquid from canned chickpeas. 1/2 ounce of lemon juice and 1/2 teaspoon of maple syrup, and a scant 1/4 teaspoon of turmeric. First, you're going to combine all the ingredients in a cocktail shaker and shake vigorously for about 45 seconds. Add the ice and shake again for about 15 seconds, then strain and serve in rocks with a glass of ice. 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

0: Hello and welcome to Blind Level Tech. I'm your host, Evan Starnes. Now, this week we are going to be rerunning an episode. I know, boo, but I am still on the hunt for guests, and also we've been incredibly busy with the move, so I have not had nearly as much time, if any, hardly any, to delegate to the show these past couple months, probably, as you guys can tell, but. Hey, that's okay. I have a good throwback episode for occasions like this one. So we're going to be rerunning the episode When Mental Health and Tech Collide. And that was back in the days when Jonathan and I were hosting the show and a little bit of a different format, which I actually want to go back to in a sense. Not like, go back to the way things were before, but it was more of an open-ended format. We would just kind of start talking, you'd hear the intro, the voiceover. I like that format because, I feel like I've fallen into this whole welcome to Blind Level Tech, rabbit hole, even though you guys already hear that in the voiceover intro. And we are working on, actually, Jonathan and I need to work on some new music for it. I'm a snob and I want to do original music, so I want to see if I can get Jonathan to compose a little something something. It might not actually have a voiceover in it this time though, so that I can. I don't know. I am working on some improvements for the show, and I really want to get back into BL. I haven't done BLT Bytes in a while, but I guess before I get into this episode, I didn't address this. But BLT is now 2 years old. Woo! I hope that doesn't mean Terrible Twos, though. That would not be good for the show or for my sanity. But yeah, BLT as of March 6th, 2025, has been 2 years old. Now, we didn't do an episode. We're not going to do one every anniversary of BLT. But we definitely will be doing one on the 3rd and 5 year marks. So that should be fun. I'm really, gosh, I got a whole year to plan that episode. Why am I thinking about that right now? Honestly, I should just stop blabbering and let you guys enjoy the rerun. And yeah, stay tuned for more episodes next week and thereafter. And BLT Bytes will be starting up. I need to go record a ton of them. And we do have some exciting guests coming up. If I didn't say this already, I've finally got the piece of the puzzle I need to do my throwback assistive tech episode. I've been wanting to do that episode for a long time. Just kind of taking a look at old assistive technology from generations past and what, where we came from and where we were before all these newfangled smartphones with cameras and the AI stuff and all that. So, with that being said, I hope you guys enjoy a nice little throwback to When Mental Health and Tech Collide. And I'll see you all again next week.
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1: Hello?
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0: This is Blindsight with your host, Bill Lundgren, an AINC original podcast.
2: You serious?
0: We're not holding back truth. We're here to help you heal and become the best you possible. Here's the chair. Here's the pillow. Here's Bill.
3: Hello, everybody. This is the Blindsight program, and we welcome you. And Blindsight is produced by the Audio Information Network of Colorado, and I'm your host, Bill Lundgren. And I'm pleased today to be talking about teens with Shelby Robbins, who is the founder of Antelope Counseling. And she's with us today to talk a little bit about the mental health of teens as she has experienced it in her organization. Shelby, welcome. We're glad to have you on board. I'm always curious to know how people get into a particular specialty. And so I have to ask you, you know, how did you decide to focus with teens? Because they're a difficult group to work with.
4: Great. That's a great question. I guess I'll start just by sharing a little bit of my story. So I was involved in a relationship in high school with a young man who developed a heroin addiction, and we were together for about 5 years. And throughout that time together, he slowly started kind of devolving into his addiction, and he overdosed when I was in my early 20s and passed away. At that time, as a way to kind of process my grief, I started working at an inpatient program for teens. It happened kind of out of the blue. At his funeral, there was a program director of an inpatient program, and he came up to me and was like, "Hey, why don't you, have you considered, you know, working here?" And it was somewhat, you know, serendipitous. I ended up working the night shift where I wasn't actually involved with the teens too much. It was just me putting myself together. And slowly I realized I had somewhat of a knack for working with teens. I found them really fun. I really enjoyed the sassy banter. And as someone who struggled as a teenager myself, I felt like I could connect with the kiddos in a cool way. So now I'm not actually a counselor. I'm not a professional therapist at all, but what I am doing is building an intensive outpatient program. So bringing together counselors who are really specialized in working with teens who are struggling, and creating intensive outpatient programming for kiddos who need some extra support. I think like most people who are in the mental health field, it was not necessarily by choice. The mental health field kind of grabbed me. And I love it. I've been involved ever since, and it's been really, really meaningful for me.
3: Well, you certainly got some on-the-job training in growing up and being in a relationship with someone who is an active user. Quite frankly, that's a lot more experience than you can get from a textbook. So you've got come in with some personal credentials. Well, describe your organization a little bit for us. So and also how people get into the program, because I'm sure that, I'd be curious to know whether teens themselves actually sign up, or is the parent dragging them in, or, how does that go?
4: Yeah, so our program, Antelope Recovery, it is brand new. We are just getting off the ground. And I'll start just by sharing a little bit about the program itself. So the program is completely online. It is a virtual intensive outpatient program. For those of you listening who don't know, intensive outpatient therapy is when someone needs more than 1 hour of therapy a week, but doesn't necessarily need to be living at a rehab or an inpatient program where they're getting around-the-clock care. So usually for kids, that means after school, about 10 hours a week, they're going to be enrolled in a program. Intensive outpatient therapy is usually a combination of one-on-one sessions, family therapy sessions, and then group therapy. Our program, one of the benefits of it being online, is that we can reach people who otherwise wouldn't be able to have access to this kind of therapy. So I'm located in Colorado. In Colorado specifically, we have these really large mental health deserts where kiddos, in order to get to outpatient therapy, they'd have to drive over 45 minutes one way in order to get there, which for a lot of people just isn't realistic. So by having online options, we're able to help kids who are struggling with suicidal ideation or depression or addiction, or working through some kind of big trauma and, again, are needing more help. Our program is somewhat unique in that we're building in a lot of options for therapy that aren't just sitting in front of a screen talking to a therapist. We aren't a big fan of, putting the 12-year-old in front of the screen for 10 hours a week and calling that good. So we're building in a lot of outdoor therapy options. Some of our group therapy involves the kid on a phone call with the therapist while going on a walk outside, or, doing a lot of, where we have a lot of different animal therapy options. So a lot of rural teenagers connect with their dogs more than other people sometimes. So how can we have them engaging with their animals as a part of intensive outpatient therapy, again, instead of being just on a screen all the time? So that's what we're building right now. We open in January. So we're really excited to open our doors. And usually teens enrolled in intensive outpatient therapy are referred by other practitioners. So usually it's not the kids necessarily initiating that they want this, although that can sometimes happen. But often it's teenagers who are getting out of a detox program in a hospital, or were admitted into a hospital for a suicide attempt or some sort of psychotic episode. So usually intensive outpatient therapy is something referred by other practitioners. Sometimes a school counselor might refer to a family like, hey, looks like your kid is drinking a lot at school. They might need some extra help. So let's get them enrolled in a program. So that's typically how people are finding us right now. And I'm excited to see what happens. I think my experience working with Gen Z and the younger population is that they're actually really open to therapy. Much more so than other generations have been in the past. And I've been hearing from other intensive outpatient programs that there is a lot more self-initiated interest in getting support. So specifically with animal therapy, we're working with a professor at Denver University who's a part of the Animal-Human Connection Institute, who's helping us design specific therapeutic interventions that involve connection with an animal. So an example of what that might look like is

0: a lot of things that one of the things that teens can really struggle with sometimes is boundaries, boundary setting, and specifically knowing
1: Right.
0: what other people's boundaries are. So one way we can practice that would be with someone's dog. Like, have you noticed what are your dog's boundaries? What do they like? What does your dog not like? So if you start trying to chase your dog around, do they like that? Some dogs like that, some dogs don't like that. So we can utilize the connection a teen might have with an animal, which is usually a very safe type of connection for a teenager, and engage with that relationship in a way to support the teenager. So, and support them in developing skills that we would be trying to develop anyway, but doing so in a
1: I
0: way
1: see.
0: that
1: Okay.
0: might be built more into their life. I
1: Right.
0: think one of our big
1: So,
0: goals is for the teen to leave our program and feel like they have a lot of support in the environment around them. So we don't want them to be dependent on us. Yeah.
1: you're utilizing what's available and working with the team in understanding through working with something that's less volatile than the family, like a family pet, it's some of the basic principles you're trying to teach the kids.
0: Exactly. Yeah.
1: I see. Okay. So, what about the parents? I got the impression that you're involving the parents in doing family counseling, if
0: Definitely. Yeah, so
1: necessary.
0: parents are a critical part of any teenager's recovery. Usually we try to engage the family as much as they're interested in being engaged. Family therapy is a mandatory part of the program. So once a week, whether it's a parent, a sibling, a guardian, we'll try to include the entire family in the teenager's treatment. I'm sure you're a counselor yourself. I imagine you have experience seeing how some types of mental illness can just affects everybody. It affects the entire group. We also have a family education program where we've brought in a bunch of guest speakers to talk about different topics that can be relevant for parents. So, what do you do if you find drugs in your house? What do you do if your teen is self-harming? How can you respond to that? And really giving parents a robust set of resources so that when and if something chaotic starts happening in the home, or if the teen relapses, which is normal and part of treatment, they have some support and knowing, what do we do about this? How do I go about this? How do I talk to my teen about this experience they might be having?
1: So you may talk to the family member without the teen being present and kind of advising how they can handle, or have the teen and the parent working together, or whatever option you think works best.
0: Yeah, so all of the above. I think, when we can do like a family therapy session and talk to them together, that's great. With some families, that's not realistic, and the relationship is too volatile to do that off the bat. So it's something we can work towards. Kind of the benefit of having an online program is we can really personalize it to each family. We can connect family with experts from all over the country who specialize in that specific problem, rather than a therapist who maybe has never encountered that before. So we have a lot of options as to how we can really personalize the program, which is exciting.
1: So, in other words, your network of therapists are not going to be just in Colorado. They can be wherever you can find them and hook them up with the particular teen.
0: Yeah, that's the goal.
1: Yeah, because you can run into problems with a counselor not being licensed in the particular state. someone you have in Colorado not being licensed if you have a child in California, but you can draw somebody in California to work with that person through your mechanism.
0: Exactly. And, you know, the mental health field is really transforming right now. It's shifting. I'm excited to see how it keeps evolving. I know many states are entering into different PACs. So if they're licensed in one state, that license will be valid through
1: Right.
0: 10 states. And so, you know, we're tracking that pretty closely and definitely advocating for more cohesion throughout the country in our healthcare system. I
1: right.
0: think we have a very fragmented mental health care system right now, and families and communities are really feeling the burden of that. I think there's a lot of involuntary experts in mental health right now because
1: right.
0: it's so confusing for people to navigate it.
1: Boy, that's quite a massive undertaking in terms of your goal. I think that's great. I think COVID has really taught us a lot about our need for more flexibility, particularly in the counseling field, to be able to reach out and to find counselors where they are and reach like the rural areas and so forth. So that makes a whole lot of sense. How many sessions, you know, is it a fixed number of sessions as you're envisioning it now, or are you saying like 3 days a week minimum, or 5 days if you think it's necessary? Have you kind of explored what's going to be the most workable?
0: That's another great question. So one of the benefits, again, of being online is we can really customize it for each kid depending on their diagnosis. So addiction is a great example. A lot of teenagers who are struggling with addiction really benefit from having a group every day while they're in early recovery. Group therapy is one
1: right.
0: of the best interventions for addiction. So for a teen struggling with addiction, their schedule is going to look really different from a teenager suffering from anxiety. Someone who's struggling with extreme anxiety doesn't necessarily need daily group activities. In fact, groups can be extremely triggering and challenging for a teenager with
1: right.
0: anxiety.
1: Mm-hmm.
0: So, you know, with them, what we might have a 3 day a week schedule that's a little more intensive, rather than a daily kind of check-in. So, you know, right now, our clinical director, Anne Wen, she's incredible. I feel really lucky to get to work with her. Her and I have been working really closely on building out these some different templates of options for each of the different types of things kids might be struggling with, and figuring out our scheduling, so how we can have these different groups happening at the same time even, and have different kids on different tracks. Another maybe unfortunate part of where our mental health care system's at right now is insurance often dictates care more than providers actually dictate care. So some insurance companies will only cover care for a certain number of days a week, or for a certain length of time,
1: right,
0: depending on the diagnosis. So us having that flexibility to be able to not only work with what a specific teen is needing, but also with what their insurance is most likely to cover, we're hoping that that can provide a more flexible and customized care that works better than maybe a more cookie cutter program that teens are kind of shuffled into,
1: right,
0: regardless of what they actually need.
1: But because it's virtual, you do have more flexibility rather than, as you say, driving 40 miles to get to a clinic.
0: Usually those clinics are understaffed. The therapists are burned out and they only have so many resources to help the people
1: right.
0: who are there. And we're finding that having a lot of in-person programs, even if in-person is maybe preferred, it's just not realistic for them to keep up with the demand right now, because there's such a high demand for these services that having an online program like this, it seems like Just having watched the

0: of the mental health field that will be able to address some of these issues a little more head on.
1: One of the things that has always interested me is the family dynamics, because so often the teenager is reflecting a dysfunctional family. And, in other words, there may be an alcoholic in the house that what the kids getting into trouble, getting attention away from the parents who have problems. And I'm wondering how you think you might, your program might deal with that if you get wind of the fact that really the problem is more the parents. You have the mechanism to refer the parents within your system as you outline it.
0: I know for us, we, and I think this is one of the limitations of our program right now, at least in the early stages, is that we are really focused on teens and teen mental health. We will be able to refer parents, and our clinical team right now, they're great and they have connections to lots of different types of resources. So if a parent is needing support with their own mental health issue, we'll be able to refer them out, but we likely can't actually do too much to address them directly outside of family therapy and then family education. Family therapy, we can do a lot in family therapy. And sometimes, I've definitely had clients where their family repeatedly isn't showing up to family therapy sessions. And how do you tell a teen, like, wow, your parents not prioritizing this? What does that mean for you? Like, how are we going to process that together? And, as a clinician, it can be challenging. We can't tell the teen necessarily, like, seems like your parent isn't treating you very well. Like, what are we going to do about that? How can we
1: I tell the
0: say,
1: teen, you've got to get your parent to go into therapy. You're
0: yeah,
1: okay if your parents have a problem. I don't think that'll
0: exactly.
1: go over very well.
0: No, no, we can't
1: But
0: necessarily
1: yet,
0: just,
1: that's often the problem.
0: yeah, often it
1: There,
0: is,
1: there's
0: and
1: some
0: it's,
1: family therapists that won't even see the child that's in trouble.
0: yeah.
1: What I'm wondering is, see, if the parent is the problem, if you have a sense of the parent being the problem, how are your therapist is going to have to find a mechanism, I believe, to get the parents involved in at least talking with the therapist and saying, there seems to be some evidence that something's going on here. Is that going to be a mechanism for your counselors to utilize, or ask the teen to ask the parents if they would, come on and talk with the therapist? Kind of like, well, we need your parent to help you, so would you have the parent contact us so that we can talk to them and see what help they can give, which may mean telling the parents there's a problem and with them, which parents don't want to hear, but I think that has to happen.
0: Yeah, I think you're touching on a really complex dynamic that can show up in treatment. And there's a very big range that we see in the field. I think on one hand, there's parents who are too involved. They're over-involved, who we can't get to take a step back. And for them, it's, that's great when we have that problem, because I get to, put them in our education course and send them articles and videos and get them into their own therapy and really support them with setting boundaries and letting go. On the other hand, we'll have parents with sometimes a completely opposite kind of issue where it's more like neglect or, hey, take my kid from me, fix them, and then bring them back and have it all be okay. And, with that kind of dynamic, there's sometimes we work with teenagers who are fine, who don't have a problem. It's the parents are
1: Right.
0: and somewhat of a neglectful dynamic. And often for us, you know, we handle each of those cases individually. There's definitely been really extreme cases where, you know, we have to call CPS, and it's probably, you know, the kid is, it's not going to work having them live with their parents. Usually that's not the case, which is good. And, you know, we can have some tough conversations with the kid and be like, you know, we want to get really real with you. You don't have a diagnosis. You're okay. And what we really want to focus on is your relationship with your parents, whether your parent shows
1: Right.
0: up or not. And, you know, we have a very client-centered approach, where I'm really interested in empowering teens to build their own future, kind of regardless of, maybe not regardless, but, you know, empower them to create a life that's going to work with them for them, whether their parent is involved in that life or not, or to what degree or not. It's we get to really support them in setting their own boundaries and stepping into
1: Good.
0: an adult identity, with or without their parents. And there's definitely teens where, you know, they aren't a fit for the program, and we get to have that conversation with their parents of, you know, we don't actually think your teen needs to be here. Maybe they need to sign up for a sport. They don't need intensive outpatient therapy. And it seems like the issue here is really the way you're relating to your child. And we can refer them to different resources. But yeah, I think you're touching on again, a really complicated dynamic of the parent-teen relationship. More often than not, I see parents who've been blamed for their kid's mental illness, and the parent is feeling guilty and ashamed, and what did I
1: Right.
0: do wrong? And I screwed my kid up, and now I don't know what to do. And I love getting to work with parents like that and to tell them, you know, your child just experienced a pandemic, and, you know, all these other pressures that are really normal, and it's okay. And here's some basic communication tools on how you can help your teen when they're struggling. And here's how to set boundaries with them. Here's how to not let your child's anxiety run the household. You know, because no one teaches parents how to have those conversations with their teenagers, especially when their teen is really mean and sassy, because that's, you know, that happens. And that's usually what we find is the parents are really well-meaning and really wanting to do their best and just don't know how. So we've been lucky
1: Right.
0: to see that.
1: And one of the problems is that the, like you say, you use the word boundaries. Well, where do the parents learn about boundaries? Supposedly they learned it from their parents, but if they didn't, you know, it's a multi, what you have when you're working with a teen, and this is a multi, often a multi-generational thing, and you can't. And so that therapist has to step in and help the teen sort him or herself or themselves out so that the impact of the previous generation stops and the teen begin to find a different way of operating, which is very different from possibly from what the parents learned, and the parents have to learn that. You're right, it's very, very complicated. And I'm glad that you've got a range of people working with you, and the counselor, because it is such a complex issue that we're talking about. And as you say, having a parent blame him or herself, saying, I caused it. Well, no, not necessarily.
0: Yeah, it's I think a really great opportunity for compassion and learning and just getting really curious together of what's the best way we can work together to help both the parents and the teens step into a healthier space. Yeah.
1: So you're kind of looking at a class, for example, for the parents.
0: Yeah. So we have a few different parent education tracks, kind of depending on the parent and what they need support with. I think the addiction track is probably the most extensive of, you know, what to do if you find drugs in your house. Do you call the police? How do you handle that? You know, what are the basics of relapse prevention? Having medication lock boxes. How do you make sure your medications are locked up in the house? That kind of thing. And then more subtle dynamics of what does enabling look like? What does that mean? What is codependency? How does that show up for you? How might that have shown up with your own parents? So there's definitely an education portion to it. And then right now we have it set up with a weekly kind of process call for all the parents with teens in the program where they have a chance to share about struggles they're having. And we found that to be really, really helpful for parents who just to hear that what they're going through with their teen is normal and to hear other parents struggling with similar things. And that can really help.
1: What do you think will bring kids into your program? You know, how will you identify the, you know, what is the underlying issue that brings, you know, is it the parent's anxiety? Is it the kid, you know, the kid self-refers, possibly there's some, and get a history or some way of identifying, is there actually trauma in the family that nobody's talking about? That's a really tricky kind of thing, because there are a lot of family secrets that are involved. And that's what your therapist is going to have will have experience in trying to deal with family secrets. Is that going to be more difficult doing it virtually?
0: Great question. So teen mental illness is interesting because it's invisible. You can't see it. It's not like a broken arm. So knowing how to know if your teen needs intensive outpatient therapy can be challenging. I think one of the things for parents to educate themselves on, and I'm not a therapist, so, you know, definitely talk to your, if you're ever concerned about your teen, go to an expert. Talk to your pediatrician, talk to a counselor, and ask them questions. And they can help you know how to guide that and what next steps you might want to take. It can be really hard to know if your teen needs help, especially because teens are angsty. It's normal for them to have big outbursts. Their brain is developing. Their amygdala is really large, and they don't have a prefrontal cortex yet. So it's normal for them to have really wild identity swings and emotional swings. And we don't necessarily need to pathologize that. That's not a problem. And how do you know if what you're dealing with your teenager is normal teen angst or if there's an actual problem? I think I have a few suggestions on that. The first is what's happening with your teen ongoing? Is it happening for more than a day at a time? So normal teen emotional swings tend to change dramatically over the course of a day or two. Your teen might wake up really depressed and not want to get out of bed, but usually by the next day, they'll have some other thing going on and their attention will have changed. However, if it's lasting more than a few days, if it's a little more ongoing than that, you're going to want to talk to someone. And that's true for any kind of issue you're noticing with your teenager. So that's one of the big things I like to tell people. Usually teens don't know how to articulate what is going on for them. Again, they don't have that prefrontal cortex developed. So they're having really big emotional experiences and they don't necessarily know how to talk about it. So asking open-ended questions to your teen, like, how are you, can sometimes not help at all because they're not going to know how to respond. So
1: Right.
0: I usually recommend parents block out an hour or two, especially for boys, 2 to 3 hours a week of just unstructured time where you're together, whether that's going on a walk or a drive, volunteering, but having enough time where your teen can start opening up and unraveling themselves. They're going to resist it. They're not going to want to do it.
1: Right.
0: Usually for the first 30 minutes, they're going to hate you and, you know, wish you were dead. And that's normal. Feel free to bribe them. I like giving teens hot chocolate on road trips, and that can change everything, or boba
1: Right.
0: tea is a big deal right now. But make sure it's regular. Make sure it's a routine. Once a week, you're doing something alone with your teenagers so that they know that if something happens that's scary, that they're going to have a space where they can talk to you about it. Again, if a teen is struggling, they're less likely to tell you and they're more likely to show you with their behavior. So it's more likely that if something's wrong, their behavior is what's going to tell you something's wrong. Like, they're not going to school. Their grades are going to start falling. They're, you know, it's through their actions that they're going to be telling you something's not okay. But verbally, they're likely going to be saying something completely different. And again, that's normal. So if your teen's behavior is telling you something, believe the behavior, not their words. And, you know, again, I always recommend talk to an expert, talk to a therapist, and they're gonna help you know what to do. Unfortunately, most of the teens who do go into intensive outpatient therapy get into intensive outpatient therapy because their mental illness went too far. So again, we get calls from people who've already experienced a mental health emergency. Their teen already had a suicide attempt, or their addiction evolved to a point where they are coming to us from a detox center. So we're usually getting teens where they didn't get enough intervention fast enough. And now we have to do the hard work of repairing their psyche after a mental health emergency, which takes months of time. So early intervention is better. If you're not sure, get help sooner. It's much easier to help a teenager before they've had a big mental health emergency than after. That repairing after the fact can take a lot of time and money. We know how to do it. That's the good news. In mental health and teen mental health, there's a lot we can do. It's just really expensive. So again, the earlier, the better. And hopefully that answered your question a little bit more on how to know if your teen needs IOP care and what are some things parents can do and should be on the lookout for.
1: And I think what you just shared is extremely important because if we, as you say, teens are going to be very reluctant to talk about it. But is there a mechanism whereby a parent who's concerned about the actions of their child can contact either you or somebody and say, look, is this something that I need to deal with just to relieve the parent's anxiety or encourage the parent to follow through and had the child come to someone to refer to you for some help? But it's one of those things the parents don't know, the kids don't talk, and so people can fall through the cracks. And that's one of the things I'm sure you're wanting to avoid.
0: Yes.
1: And I'd like to, and too bad we don't have a printout of what you just said about the signs, and or maybe there is available from you something that parents can ask for and get mailed to them, what are the signs that they should be looking for?

0: kind of walk you through, they'll lead you through an admissions assessment and let you know if your teen is a good fit, and they can help you start to navigate our care system a little bit more. I recommend parents also talk to other parents. It's given the state of our teens right now, it's likely that other parents are going through this. I would talk to your friends, talk to grandparents, talk to people who've talked to your kids' teachers. Are the teachers noticing anything? Same with school counselors. School counselors are an amazing resource. They're going to be connected to all the mental health resources in your community. And they're likely going to have some really good suggestions on what you can do or not do. So all of those things I would start if you're a parent, just building therapeutic allies now. Just, hey, my teen or my child is a teenager. If something were to happen, who would I call? Who would I talk to? And just have those numbers ready because God forbid something does happen. It can be really stressful. And if you don't have those relationships built, if you haven't had those conversations early, it can be really stressful to try to figure all of that out. I guess last thing I'll say in response to that is we're finding that teens want to talk about this. We're finding that most teens really want the conversations. It's the parents that have resistance or feel awkward or feel like, oh no, if I have this talk with
1: Or
0: my
1: shame,
0: kid,
1: or shame.
0: that means I'm a bad parent. Exactly. And I want to just encourage parents that, most teens will be really excited to talk to you about it. They likely have friends who are struggling. They've likely thought about a lot of this stuff already. And having a plan for, if something does happen or if your teen is having an emergency, can they call you? And if they don't feel comfortable calling you, that's okay. But do they have a mentor? Do they have another adult in their life that they can call who's safe? And, write that person's number down, have them talk to that person, and build that relationship. Again, it's normal for kids to be resistant to their parents. I've had some parents do some really sneaky meddling where they've had coaches of the kid's team. The parent has called the coach and been like, hey, can you talk to my kid after the game? Or can my kid come in early and can you talk to them about just how they're doing? And I've seen that go really well for a lot of families where, you can set up allies for your kid in their life if you're struggling with communicating with them. And sometimes that works really well too.
1: So really what I'm hearing that there are resources within your program if the parent is feeling hesitant, can at least go online and look at some of the print resources to try to think through what they're doing and then perhaps feel a little more comfortable to call and talk to somebody or the child can talk to somebody so that we can get some of the stigma out of the whole thing about mental health issues and about all the things that you're having to deal with. This stigma is what keeps a lot of people from going for help.
0: Definitely. Yeah. So our website has lots of resources. There's really great hotlines out there for teens right now where they can text a chat bot and the bot responds and we'll just text with them. There's lots of really cool innovation happening in the field right now for teens. And yeah, I definitely recommend read up on, on teen mental health. Whether that's our blog, Google is great. If you Google teen mental illness, there's lots of really interesting articles that will come up. And
1: Maybe we can get people to focus on the word health in mental health as opposed to mental illness, which is what most people look at. So to reach or to get online at antelopecounseling.com, what is the email address or the website address?
0: yep. So our website is antelope recovery.com.

0: antelopegrove.com. There's no www at the front. It's just anteloperecovery.com. And our phone number is on there. We have a newsletter. We have a multiple ways you can contact us on the website. So please feel free to do that. You can also email our team at info@anteloperecovery.com. That's a great way to get in touch with someone if you don't feel comfortable hopping on the phone. But yeah, we're here. We're available to support any family, or even, if you're a grandparent and you're worried about your grandkids, feel free to give us a call and we can walk you through some steps you can take to start having some of these conversations, and we can give you referrals for what type of professional you might want to see. I know there's so many different types of mental health professionals. It can be really confusing to know
1: Right.
0: who do I need to talk to? And, if we can't help you, what we can do is connect you with a care coordinator. And a care coordinator's only job is to help you navigate the mental health system because it is so complicated. And again, we deeply know at Antelope Recovery just how fragmented the system is and how families and communities have again had to become involuntary experts in the field in order to actually get appropriate care for the people in your life who are struggling. So our hope is we can help alleviate that burden as much as possible.
1: Trauma sometimes can be a change in the teen status, like a disability. And for example, sometimes teens were now able to diagnose retinitis pigmentosa, for example, much earlier than we could at one time. And your therapist may. Would you have some people who would be knowledgeable about helping someone with that kind of trauma, or the family for that matter, because the family had to deal with an impending disability, or maybe the child has gotten a disability and everybody has to adjust to that, and that would be a part of what you would be able to offer families.
0: Definitely, yes. It can be with any sort of traumatic event or news about, especially for teens, because they don't have their prefrontal cortex developed, it's really hard for them to wrap their minds around the future. Like things like forever come into mind, where it's kind of like eternity, and it's really hard for them often to say, a year from now, where do I want to be? Or 2 years from now, what's my life going to look like? Or even 3 months from now. So, getting news like that or having a life-altering diagnosis happen, or losing hearing, even that there's all of those events we would consider traumatic events. We definitely have. Can support families in processing that type of information. We would definitely want to do the admissions assessment and make sure we are the right fit. Sometimes there are clinics that specialize, like within hospitals, wherever you received that diagnosis. Sometimes they might have their own support structures in place there that could be more appropriate depending on the diagnosis. Like I know teens with cancer often get support directly in the hospital. They don't necessarily need to go to an external intensive outpatient program.

Hey, the show is over, but your involvement with AfterSight doesn't have to end here. Head on over to AfterSight.org, where you can read success stories, check out e-editions of your favorite newspaper, magazines, and more. 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You make this possible.

0: You're listening to AfterSight. Hello and welcome to a BLT Byte. It has been a ridiculously long time since we've done a BLT Byte, but nevertheless, here we are. I am your host, Evan Starnes, and this is the first BLT Byte that I've done with guests. And I'm actually once again joined by Andrew Babin and Liam Haley to demo the HaloFi product. So welcome back, you guys, and let's just go ahead and start with the demo and kind of talk us through what you're doing as well.
1: Yeah, that sounds great. So we've got sort of a beta version of the application developed. What we've done is we've fed it mock data. So when we ask it questions, it's just going to use that mock data to sort of give us answers. But when users have this online, it won't have mock data. It will be able to see that your actual financial information and give you real feedback. So if you're ready for it, let's test it out.
0: Yeah, let's do it.
1: All right, here we go.
2: Hello, welcome back to HaloFi. How can I assist you today?
1: Hey, I'm curious how much money is in my checking account.
2: Your checking account, ending in 7892, shows a balance of $4,847.23.
1: That's awesome. The full amount. And how much am I spending each month on subscriptions?
2: In the past month, you spent $152.76 on subscriptions. These include services like streaming platforms and other recurring charges. Would you like me to list them or compare to previous months?
1: No, I'm more curious now about my spending on groceries this month. How much have I spent at the grocery store this month?
2: You've spent $347.23 on groceries so far this month. That's under your usual grocery spending, which averages about $400 monthly. Would you like to hear how this compares to the same?
1: Okay, so you get the idea there. So it's not perfect just yet. We're still developing it. But the idea is to ask it questions and, you know, it gives you the feedback real time like a human being. And eventually you'll be able to, you know, build a budget and ask it, you know, how much you have left in the budget to spend. If you're walking into the grocery store, you could just ask it. So that's the idea, is any information you want about your entire financial landscape, you just speak it and it responds.
0: Wow. So you said not perfect, but that is awesome. This is obviously my first time hearing the demo, but I am honestly blown away. It kind of did, you know, what I was expecting it to do, but it is nice to see. Of course, you can interrupt it when it's talking. And as y'all heard, you can just kind of use any natural language. You don't have to be very specific with it. So that is a wonderful demo. And yeah, thank you so much for the demonstration. I'm really excited to see the continued development of HaloFi, and I will be definitely on board following it.
1: Awesome. Well, thank you for having us. It's been a great pleasure.
0: Absolutely.
3: Thank you, Evan.
0: Yep. And thank you, everybody, for listening to another BLT Byte. I've been your host, Evan Starnes. Stay tuned for more full-length BLT episodes and BLT Bytes in the coming weeks.
4: 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Don't forget to stay well hydrated. This means drinking at least 3.7 liters of water for men and 2.7 liters of water for women a day. There are also some great relaxation techniques like deep breathing. Today, I'd like to share with you the 4-7-8 breathing exercise that was developed by cardiologist Dr. Herbert Benson at Harvard Medical School. It helps to close your eyes during this. Breathe in slowly through your nose for 4 seconds. Hold your breath for about 7 seconds. And then exhale for 8 seconds through your mouth. Think about your stomach rising and falling with each breath. Let's try it together. Ready? Breathe in slowly through your nose for 4 seconds. 1, 2, 3, 4. Hold your breath for 7 seconds. 3, 4, 5, 6, 7. And then exhale for 8 seconds. 4, 5, 6, 7, 8. 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
6: 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It's time to thrive. Let's do this.
7: And welcome to BlindSight. This is Bill Lundgren, your host. And we're going to, as always, we're going to have a good program today.

0: But before I introduce the guest, I want to make sure that you know about our feedback line, because we want to hear your opinions and programs. You want to hear any suggestions you may have. And there are two ways you can reach us. One is by telephone, and that is 720-712-8856. Or you can email us at feedback@aftersight.org. And we'd love to hear from you and let you know there's also in May sometime we're going to be introducing a new podcast. I won't be involved, but two guys who really know the subject will be talking about blind sports. And so keep your ears peeled for that to start sometime in May. So for today, welcome, and I want to welcome our guest, Ethan Fisher, who has a story that I think is very important for people to hear, and he's been doing his best to help people by sharing his story. So, Ethan, welcome to Blindsight.
1: Bill, thanks for having me. I'm excited to be a part of this.
0: Great, great. Well, how are things going for you?
1: Things are going good. You know, right in the middle of speaking season, I kind of have a unique schedule. I have a college schedule as if I was a college student, where I have summers off, the holidays off, and then I work a lot during the spring semester and fall
0: sure.
1: semester.
0: Yeah, and spring break is over, so you have to get back out there on this the circuit.
1: Yes, sir. It doesn't really matter what spring break it is. They just rotate me around, so every different region in the country has spring break at different times. So I can always find a way to stay busy this time of year.
0: Yeah. Okay. So you weren't giving any programs in Florida on the beach. For the rest of the kids.
1: No, nope. I was actually in Maine in a blizzard on Thursday.
0: Oh, jeez. Well, okay. Well, what I wanted to do is to have you tell us what you've been sharing with the students and, about your story, because I think it's, as I said, I think it's very important to have you do that. So I'll let you start.
1: Yeah, so basically what it comes down to is I use my life experiences as a precautionary tale for students. I made a lot of poor choices and decisions in my middle school, high school, and college careers, to the point where the elevator pitch or elevator story is basically I failed out of five different small-time college basketball programs due to drugs and alcohol. But what the underlying factor was is mental health. And I had untreated mental health since I was in middle school. And part of my story and why it's so important in my keynote for students is I actually talk about my first suicide attempt in eighth grade and dealing with the mental health issues and depression that I faced, since I was 13, 14 years old.
0: Mm.
1: And that's the thing about mental health is it's an ongoing battle. It's never like you fix yourself and everything's 100% okay. It's a constant battle in the sense of, developing the right tools in your toolbox and learning how to navigate life, because the reality is life is extremely difficult. There's no easy way about it. There's no easy button. We all face some type of pain and struggle along the way. And so what happened was at my fifth college, I ended up going out to a house party like most college students do and ended up drinking wine for the first time and woke up in a blackout 24 hours later to a nurse telling me that I drunk drove and killed somebody.
0: Ouch.
1: Yep. And from that moment forward, laying in that hospital bed, my life completely was altered and changed. And the worst part about it is an entire family's life was altered and changed because of my choices. And I tell students all the time, you know, obviously I've been through a lot and I've struggled with mental health and suicidal ideation. And I've been through a lot, but at no point during any of my speeches or talking about this stuff do I want anybody to feel sorry for me because I put myself in that situation. And people need to feel sorry for Bill's family. And Bill was the individual that lost his life in my accident. And so I just want to stress that no matter, you know, interview, podcast, speaking, I just want people to understand, you know, there's no feeling sorry for me. You know, an entire family lost their husband and their father and their grandfather because of my choices around alcohol and the underlying factor of untreated, you know, depression and mental health. So that's why my job as a keynote speaker is so important. I tell people all the time, I think I have the most important job on the planet. It's my, I think I have the best job in the world because I literally get an opportunity to change and alter students' lives for the direction, for the remainder of their life based off of the choices that they start making from that moment forward.
0: So you say from 13, 14 was when the depression started?
1: Yes, sir.
0: And then you tried to commit suicide. And what happened? What did people do when they stopped that?
1: So in my case, it was a moment where I was in a fight with my parents, and you know, I threatened my parents at the top of my lungs that I was going to kill myself, and I grabbed a knife and ran out to the barn and actually had it to my wrist and was getting ready to cut my wrist, and my dad came out and stopped me. But why I stress this so much is I don't blame my family. I don't blame anybody that I've been around. But at that point during the 80s and 90s, when I grew up, you know, mental health wasn't talked about as we're discussing now.
0: Right.
1: And
0: right.
1: So nobody ever knew about that moment. So my family and I kind of just brushed it under the rug and never discussed it again. And a big reason to why I turned to drugs and alcohol was that was how I dealt with all that pain and trauma that I had internally and hid behind
0: self-medication.
1: Yes, sir.
0: Mm-hmm. That's what often happens is the self-medication. And then everybody looks at the drinking instead of looking at the underlying thing or what we call now a dual diagnosis.
1: Yep, 100%.
0: Mm-hmm.
1: And that's why I believe my story and my message is so important. And it's not because of everything that I've been through, but I think it's that opportunity to have this open discussion where, and the data and the numbers, you know, can change based off of each year, but roughly, you know, 70 to 80% of people who are dealing with mental health issues when they're young end up becoming addicts and alcoholics later on because they end up self-medicating.
0: Right.
1: And so if I can get that seventh grader, that eighth grader to never try alcohol or never smoke weed to deal with that pain that they're facing, I've just saved them from a life of addiction.
0: Mm-hmm.
1: And that's why, again, I think my program's so important because if I can get one of those eighth graders to say, man, I need to talk to a counselor versus self-medicating, I've just completely altered their entire life and they don't even know it.
0: Absolutely. Absolutely. What do the kids that you talk to tell you? I know you talk to them as well as talk to them. What are they telling you what they need?
1: So that's the best part of my job. It's not me being on stage. It's me standing in line where I have 100 kids waiting in line to come talk to me after an event. And every story is different. I've heard some of the most horrific, heinous things that have happened to students. traumatizing moments that, you know, you don't like to repeat. And the sad part is there are hundreds of those stories from every school that I go to. Mm-hmm. Now, some of the stories are just, thank you, Mr. Fisher. It was an inspiration. You changed my whole outlook on life. But a lot of the times it's the kids who are struggling with the mental health aspect. You know, Mr. Fisher, I've tried to commit suicide 5 or 6 times, and they'll show me the cuts on their wrist, how many times that they've had to check themselves into a mental health institution because of what they're going through. Like any story you can imagine, I've probably heard it from these students, and that's the important part of my job, because I'm not telling these students anything that the administrative staff are not saying, the teachers aren't saying, their coaches aren't saying, or their parents aren't saying. I just happen to be a stranger that comes in and airs out all my dirty laundry so that they feel safe, and it makes them open up. And a lot of times I hear stories that they've never told an adult before because they've never felt safe.
0: Right. Well, the thing is, when somebody tells their story, they had the strength to tell the story, then that's a role model for them to say, you don't need to keep the secret.
1: Yep.
0: And that's a powerful thing that your story can do for people.
1: Oh, yeah. I think that's one of the coolest benefits to my job and most powerful is seeing these kids in a matter of moments go from social anxiety, never talking to anybody, completely scared, and they will actually come up and show the strength to come talk to me and then tell their story. And you can just see this weight lifted off of them. And it for that moment in time, it completely changes how they view themselves and gives them confidence. Because a lot of times I'll tell them, if I was in their same shoes, I don't know if I would have had the strength or the courage to come up and speak to the speaker like myself. I would have been too afraid. And so they're already showing a strength that I don't think they realized they had until that moment in time.
0: Well, I know you've talked about, in terms of your finding out the news about what happened, you had a very strong reaction yourself to what you did. Can you tell us a little bit about that moment when they told you what happened in the hospital?
1: Yeah, so I ended up basically just crying for I don't even know how many hours in the hospital, you know, with my hands on my face and just crying in that hospital bed. And what it boiled down to, and I say this in my keynote, is I had 3 choices. And what ultimately ended up happening and changing my life was I had a conversation with God, and God told me to handle my responsibilities. And it wasn't like I heard some powerful voice that reverberated through the halls and, you know, there's no flashing lights. But I just remember sitting in that hospital bed and having this over encompassing feeling and conversation, you know, that God told me to handle my responsibilities. And ever since that moment, my life is completely changed. And I've been striving every moment since that moment to be a better human being, because I believe God gave me a second chance.
0: Mm-hmm.
1: And so I work extremely hard since that moment to be a better person. Now, obviously, it hasn't been easy, and there's been some ups and downs along the ways. But the best part about it, from my standpoint, is, I tell students all the time, I make a choice every single day to never take a sip of alcohol, because I think alcohol is the most dangerous drug on the planet. And so I made a vow and a promise to God, but also to Bill's family, to never drink again, because I never want to be put in that situation to hurt or harm somebody else. And so my life has changed from that moment.
0: I think it's really essential that as a male, you're expressing that it's okay to reveal the secret and to share your feeling with both the boys and the girls and men and women, because there is kind of a, lift yourself up by the bootstraps and deal with whatever is going on, rather than saying, hey, it's okay to feel and to admit there's some issues are going on, instead of hiding it with alcohol.
1: I think it's extremely important. Why? Because when I started actually breaking down the numbers, I've been fighting for the kids for so long. You know, I started speaking on the mental health piece 2014, 2015 with the youth. But when you actually break down all the data and the research, and I think Jonathan and I talked about this in the pre-call, but roughly 75% of people that die from alcohol are by middle-aged men. And why?
0: Yes.
1: Well, because we've been trained our entire lives not to talk about pain or the trauma, you know, to mention that we're depressed or we're sad. And if you come across as sad or depressed, then you're weak. And so I know from my personal experience, I told one of my friends this, from the crash, at like 2 days after the crash and when I woke up in the hospital and all that process took place, I never shed a tear from after the second or third day of the crash when I woke up I had to check myself into an actual mental institution for a couple of days. But I didn't shed a tear until like 2014. And that was because I was going into a prison system where you definitely don't talk about your weakness and your pain. And oh, so yeah. I never shed a tear, and I buried all that stuff and internalized it. But when I became a speaker, I started realizing how many men are dealing with so much pain and trauma from their youth and their adolescence that they just keep buried up inside, and they turn to drugs and alcohol as a coping mechanism. And so I saw it as my platform and my opportunity to be this man that's gone through all this stuff and be vulnerable with his story and say, hey, I've been dealing with mental health and depression basically my entire life. I know for a fact that if I would have got counseling in middle school and high school, my life would be completely different. And the chances are I never get into that vehicle and take Bill's life. And so I think if I would have addressed my mental health and been vulnerable and talked about my issues in middle school, the life I had would have never taken place. And so that's right. Why I think it's so important to have these conversations so that men can feel safe and say, hey, yeah, I lost my job. It doesn't mean I'm worthless and I'm, you know, a loser. It just means I'm going through a hard time. Let's make a plan and figure out what job I can get next and go from there. But oftentimes they feel so bad, especially during the pandemic. You know, so many men took their life during the pandemic because they felt embarrassed that they lost their job and they had no financial income coming in. And it was the easier way out, and it's sad.
0: Well, I don't want to get into the mystical that much, but I've always felt that something like what you went through, there's a call for you to do something different and make a difference in other people. And that's the opportunity that you took in doing the speaking to the people who very much need to hear you.
1: Yes, sir. I've dedicated my entire life to this mission of speaking and spreading not only my story, but with the intent of discussing these topics of mental health, to address the issue of awareness of what drugs and alcohol can actually do, you know, to be open and vulnerable about your story, because the reality is we all have stories. I tell people all the time, any person can be a keynote speaker. Anybody can stand on stage and tell their story and have it be impactful. It's just how many people want to stand on stage and do that process over and over and over again. A lot of people don't, because there is a lot of pain and trauma in it. but I will sacrifice my pain and trauma and having to go through those hard topics when I have a line of kids that completely change and alter their life and saying, hey, Mr. Fisher, I'm going to go see a counselor now because you're strong enough to admit to go see a counselor. That changes their life. And that's the greatest part of my job.
0: Absolutely. Yeah. And ever since the COVID, what the schools are finding, they don't have enough mental health counselors to meet the need. That's the downside that we're facing, that people need to realize we need to have more people there, people like you and people who are trained professionals to work and help these kids get better. And the adult, as you say, you're not doing corporate work now, are you?
1: Not yet, but the intent to move into corporate is coming with when my book gets released. I think I can do some incredible work in the corporate world, you know, especially with men who are holding on to this pain and trauma of, hey, let's discuss mm-hmm. these issues, because if you don't address these issues, your personal life is going to struggle. You know, your relationships are going to struggle. And oftentimes when that struggle comes, where do people go? You know, they go to the bottle, they go to, you know, self-medicating, like you mentioned in the beginning. And if I can get individuals in corporate America to not to go out to every single happy hour and take a chance of getting in a vehicle and putting somebody's life in because they go out every happy hour because they're sad with their life. Well, if I can get them to realize that there's other options and avenues for them, you know, again, we make them pivot and find what they truly want to do with this life. But I just think, especially after the pandemic, our entire world, our social, emotional communication has taken a huge hit because of the pandemic, and we're still all struggling with it now.
0: Yes, we are. Well, what are you talking about in your book? What's the title of the book? Do you have one officially assigned to it?
1: So yes, and I have to look it up because it got changed when it got to the copy editor. And yeah. So I have to remember what what the title, because we changed it multiple times.
0: Oh, yeah, that's a problem. Before you actually, you're not even sure of the title until it's actually on the bookshelves.
1: Yeah. So we came up, finalized it, From Failure to Success, 5 Keys for Profound Change.
0: Oh, and, wow.
1: And so okay. I talk about my struggles in the book. And a big piece of it is the mental health. And if you don't address your mental health, I think that's the foundational piece to all life. If you can't take care of your brain, you're going to struggle in all aspects of life. And then I talk about my 5 keys that I've used every day since those prison cells to stay on the path I'm at, to where, you know, I've been sober for 20 years. I've started a speaking career and got all those degrees and everything that I've accomplished by using those 5 keys. And so I give, you know, readers, here's my story. These are the things that I've used my life to change who I am as a person. And this is what you can do as well.
0: And what are the 5 things that you keep every day? Right? You share yes. those with us?
1: Yeah. So my 5 keys to success is, number one is accountability. I think people need to stop pointing fingers at other people and realize they are sitting in that seat because of the choices and decisions they've made up until that point. Now you could have had a horrible family life. You could have had a horrible relationship. You could have had success. You could have, whatever situation it is. But if you don't look at yourself and realize that you've made hundreds, if not thousands, of choices to put you in that position, then it's your fault for being in that position if you're unhappy, because you could have made countless changes. So I look at it as, hold yourself accountable to, no matter who you are. Like, I can never blame anybody for getting me drunk or high. I have to live with that. That's on me for the rest of my life.
0: Right.
1: And so I wake up every day and realize I can't take a drink of alcohol. I've had some of the closest people in my life asked me to drink. And guess what?

0: no longer a part of my life,
1: because right.
0: I'm not going to allow them to mess up my life. And that's holding myself accountable to what I know is my biggest weakness, and that's alcohol. Number two is setting goals. And, you know, I could give you the whole spiel for my keynote, but, you know, there's a Harvard survey that came out years ago, and I'm sure everybody's heard it, but you're 30 times more likely to achieve your goals simply by writing them down. And so I tell audiences to write down their goals. And the reality is only 4% of the world's population actually write down their goals.
1: Right, right.
0: Well, that's why they're the 4%. That's why they're the rich, the wealthy. They have their businesses. They have a great relationship. Why? Mm-hmm. Because they write down their goals and they chase them every day. And 96% of the world's population don't write down their goals. And that's why most people struggle with, man, I hate my job, and they work Monday through Friday, and then they drink Friday, Saturday because they hate their job. And then they wake up hungover on Monday and they're like, man, I have to do this all over again. Well, because they didn't have goals and they didn't chase them. So they're stuck in this crummy job having to pay bills because they're behind the eight ball. And so they're stuck doing the life that they don't want, but they have to because they've got bills and they put themselves in that situation. So I just challenge students and anybody that sees my speech is to write down your goals. Like I tell people, I've got 5 goal boards in my office. You know, I got daily goals, weekly goals. I got goals for the next 20 years of my life.
1: Oh, wow. I'm just writing my goals right now. There have been a lot of changes in my life. So I'm back to trying to say, okay, where am I going? What am I supposed to do? So I know exactly what you're talking about.
0: And you think about it from, you know, obviously I was an athlete, but you think about it from anybody that's trying to get a job.
1: Yep.
0: Like if you don't write down what job you want or what degree you need or what process it's going to take, you're never going to get that job. And so I challenge those, anybody, whether you want to stop working at Walmart and you want to work at, you know, a corporate or, you know, a Fortune 500 company. Well, how are you going to do that? Write down that goal. I'm going to go study X, Y, Z. I'm going to go do.
1: Right, right. And kind of lay out a plan for yourself.
0: Yep.
1: So what's key number three?
0: Number three is choices and decisions. And I boil it down to is that we have an infinite amount of possibilities every day. And it starts with the choice that we make every single second of every day on what path we're going to take. And so my hope is when I'm done with my speaking and I've told my story, that I challenge the audience members that they are in control of their destiny from this moment forward. As soon as they walk up out of the arena or the gymnasium or the auditorium, they are in control of their life. And it starts with the choice that they make as soon as they walk out that door.
1: Interesting. Mm-hmm.
0: And so I challenge those in the audience that if they're struggling with mental health, I challenge them to go talk to a counselor, because that is a choice that they can make at that moment to deal with the pain and the trauma versus making the choice of, oh, it's not that big of a deal. And then all of a sudden, 4 months down the road, it's spiraling out of control. And they ditched work because they decided to get drunk because they're so mad with their life. Well, if you just go back to that moment after my speech, you had the power to make a choice to address that mental health issue right then.
1: Sorry.
0: That's all right.
1: Sorry about that. Yeah, absolutely. And four?
0: And four is perseverance. And I have a tie in my speech of desire where I basically say, no matter how many good choices you make in this life, you are always going to have doubters and naysayers. You're going to have bosses and loved ones and friends and family that tell you you're not good enough. You're not smart enough. You can't start XYZ business. You can't go into that career because you're not talented enough.
1: Right.
0: Mm-hmm. How many of those people in the audience have that desire to persevere through all that negativity, all that hostility to achieve their goals that they're writing down? And the sad part about life, and we all know it, the older we get, most of the times it's the closest people to us that are going to drag us down from our dreams because they don't see the vision that we have.
1: Right.
0: So how many of my people in the audience are willing to lose friendships, willing to lose loved ones, willing to sacrifice for those goals that they have, because they're always going to have somebody saying, well, you shouldn't do this, you shouldn't do that, that's right. not going to work. So like I tell students and audiences all the time, I've lost thousands of relationships. I've lost my family. I basically lost my wife because of this job, because I wasn't going to allow the pandemic. I wasn't going to allow anybody to stop me from this speaking career, because I believe it's my purpose and it's my calling.
1: Mm.
0: And so I've lost every major person I've loved in this life. I've lost due to this process of chasing down this dream and this purpose. And so again, how many people are willing to sacrifice everything that you want to chase a dream or a goal that you have? And most people aren't willing to do that. And that's why they're not successful.
1: Mm-hmm. Yeah, you're talking about your dedication to what you believe in. And sometimes if people don't share it, they can't go on the journey with us.
0: Yep.
1: Pure and simple.
0: And I watched an interview with, it's on the new podcast with LeBron James and JJ Redick, but they asked LeBron about, you know, what it took to become the person that he is. And he talked about sacrifice in the sense that he sacrificed his family. They don't get to see him when he's working out 8 hours a day, 9 hours a day. And he just said, you're going to have to sacrifice a lot of the people that you care about in order to achieve this dream. And he has the support because they see his vision and they're on his team supporting him. Where most people, especially when you're first starting to chase a dream, the people around you don't see that vision, and oftentimes they're not going to support you. So how are you going to achieve that dream?
1: They often don't think you can do it, and so they have their own ideas. And so, sometimes you have to make that sacrifice.
0: People have no idea how many hundreds of people told me I would never play college basketball again as a convicted felon. And I didn't listen to any of those people that said it could never been done. And I found a way to make it happen because I wasn't going to allow those people to drag me down, because I had that desire to change. I had that ability to persevere through all those obstacles to achieve what was one of my goals at that time.
1: Mm-hmm. And of course, your other goal is to take care of yourself and stay sober and to keep your eye on the ball.
0: Mm-hmm. Yep. Yes, sir. And then the last key to it all is faith. And like I say in my speech, I tell people, I don't care what religion you believe in. I don't care what spirit you follow or deity or whatever it is. But if you have faith in who you are as a person and what you do on a daily basis with the choices you make, like, nobody will stop you from achieving what you want to do in this life. And for me, I have faith every day that this is my job and my purpose. I have faith that in my life that God kept me alive for a reason. And that's why I work so hard at this job. That's why I've lost so many friendships. And, you know, basically my marriage went through the tubes because I was chasing this dream so much.
1: Mm-hmm. Mm-hmm. And she didn't share it with you. So,
0: no.
1: Yeah, that's the hard part. Someone you care about and they just don't get it.
0: They don't get it. They don't see it. And that's sad, but you know, you think about the reality of, I'm sure you've been in the position in your experience living where you had something that you wanted to do and achieve, and people next to you didn't see that, and you lost them as friendships.
1: Right. Yep. Mm-hmm. Mm-hmm. Yeah, it's like when I lost my vision or found out I was going to be blind, I made a total career change because I wasn't liking what I could do, but that was the kick in the butt for me to say, oh, this is what I enjoy doing, and that became a long-time career for me, and what a difference it makes in mental attitude when you're following what is referred to as follow your bliss.
0: Yeah.
1: Well, you also, I think you also, these people that you talk to can reach you by phone or by email as well after the program's over, right?
0: Yes, sir. You know, with the younger crowd, you know, they always do Instagram and Facebook.
1: Right.
0: I don't have Snapchat. I'm not as cool as those kids. And
1: none of us are.
0: I'm not a big fan of social media because I think social media, and I talk about it, is so negative to these kids and their mental health, you know, living in this 24/7 cycle of comparison.
1: Yeah.
0: I literally tell the kids, and audiences, I don't know if I would have survived as a middle school kid growing up in this generation with all the social media pressures. I was ready to take my life in eighth grade, and that was before cell phones. That was before social media, just based off of peer pressure in the hallways. So these students, and it's not just the students, it's us as adults as well. Like, I had to get off of LinkedIn during the pandemic. And LinkedIn's just a grown-up version of social media.
1: Right.
0: Well, I had to get off LinkedIn for 6 months because I was watching other speakers find events during the pandemic, and they were traveling during the pandemic. And I'm sitting there going 6 months without a paycheck and find one online event, you know, two online events. And then all my other speaking buddies were finding all these events. I even had somebody that did like 200 online events, and I did like 20. And as a person, it made me feel bad about myself. I felt like an imposter. You know, I felt like a loser because all my peers, so to speak, were finding work. Well, I was struggling because I was comparing myself to them. Like, so I had to get off of LinkedIn because it was ruining my mental health and how I felt about myself.
1: That's right. That's right. When you start feeling bad about yourself, looking at these other people, then you've got to change the slate. And say, oh, no, I can't look at that. I have to look at me.
0: Yes, sir.
1: And finding the good things that you that you're doing. And was that the time that you started on your book, or was that after that?
0: Well, the book's been. I started the book like 10 years ago because I had no idea what I was doing, and everybody's like, you need to write a book. And so I would find myself in hotels just randomly writing basically like diary entries of a story. And so when I got the book deal with the publisher, I had already written, you know, almost 200,000 words. And I was just going to compile all those journals and stories that I had been writing in the hotels and turn it into, you know, like a biography or an autobiography or whatever it is, you know, a memoir. And after having a conversation with one of the editors, I end up scrapping all that and writing a new book from scratch.
1: No kidding.
0: And so that's what is actually at the last phases right now. And I'll get it back for my last, you know, final edit or review on March 10th or May 10th. But I ended up, you know, writing that book during the pandemic, mainly. The truth is, most of it was written in the last year, you know, struggling with this divorce. So instead of being in complete darkness, you know, during the divorce process, I found a couple hours every day to write to try to keep my mind, you know, as healthy as possible, you know, because that was the darkest time of my life.
1: Sure. But you demonstrated persistence and being able to follow your goal, which is exactly what you're telling other people to do, even despite everything. And that's admirable. I think when you're standing up there in front of your audience, you're giving them a role model, a successful role model to follow. And I'm sure they resonate with that.
0: They do. It's eye-opening and a blessing for how many people can relate to my story. Mm-hmm. When I first started as a quote unquote keynote speaker, I started with just basketball programs and then college athletics because I thought only athletes could relate to my story. But when I started figuring out and crafting my

0: men will do the same.
1: Hmm.
0: And again, it ties back to this whole what you brought up, Bill, earlier with vulnerability and
1: Right.
0: talking about these issues. So I got multiple calls during the pandemic with friends who had their buddies take their lives during the pandemic because they couldn't deal with the depression or losing their job. And so instead of opening up and feeling safe about, hey, I'm struggling with depression or I lost my job, I can talk about it, they end up drinking and taking their lives. Which is all preventable if we sit down and have these discussions to where you feel like, oh, I'm not alone. Because men, we feel like we're alone, especially when it comes to emotional things. Like we don't want to admit we're sad. We don't want to admit
1: Right,
0: we're struggling.
1: absolutely.
0: Because we feel like we're looked down upon as failures.
1: Yeah, that I too had to learn that because that's the male image. John Wayne. You may be too young to remember John Wayne, but it's that image of riding off into the sunset with three bullet holes in your belly and just smiling and going off to the next adventure and not letting anybody know that those bullet holes hurt.
0: The reality is every person on this planet faces pain and trauma at some point. And, I found research during the pandemic that, upwards of 60% of the population struggle with mental health during the pandemic. I actually think it's probably closer to 100%, because even those that were look good on the outside and, some of these CEOs that made billions of dollars during the pandemic, well, they went through divorces. They lost half their income. Like even though they're the most powerful person on the planet and everybody sees like their life going in the right direction, well, they're going through a divorce, so they lost this money and they like so even the most successful people are still struggling with something. It's just how many people want to talk about it or be involved with it. And there's some validity to some of how some of these men handle it by bottling it up inside, and they use it as fuel, and they don't talk about it, and they're okay with it. But there's a big percentage of men that need to talk about it, because it will help them. I don't go to therapy anymore because my keynote and my speaking is my therapy session. That allows me to talk about all this stuff. And so when I and then I have, the hundreds of conversations on top of that, that's my therapy because I get to talk about all the things that have messed up my life. I get to talk about, my depression in middle school. I get to talk about my drunk driving accident and talk about that pain. I get to talk about my divorce and tell people like it was the worst time of my life, but I keep going and I talk about it because I'm going to use it as fuel to keep motivating myself to push on to help other people.
1: Noble goal. I really want to thank you for being on Blindsight today and allowing us to tell your story to let people hear not only what you've been through, but the attitude that you have and your willingness to and encouragement to other people to not keep things. Pardon the pun, bottled up, and to be able to be real. Congratulations. Thank you for being out there. And I hope keep in touch and let us know how you're doing.
0: Yes,
1: This is
0: sir.
1: Bill Lundgren, Blindsight. I really appreciate having our guest today. And hope that you will hear him in person at some point. And to all of you, remember our feedback is by telephone is 720-712-8856 and or email feedback at aftersight.org. Get that right one of these days. thank you for being with us, and until the next time.

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1: Hello, and welcome to your BLT Bite. My name is Evan Starnes. Today, we're going to show you how to get the current time and date, as well as setting a timer or an alarm using Siri. Now, just as a quick reminder, to activate Siri, press and hold either the round home button or long power button until you feel two quick vibrations indicating that Siri is listening. First, let's try asking Siri for the time or date. For the current time, activate Siri and then say something like, "What time is it?" or just simply, "Time." What time is it?
2: It's 16:20.
1: Now, as you can tell, my phone is set for military time, so it did sound a little different, but that'd be 4:20 p.m. Getting the date is pretty similar. Simply say something like, "What's today's date?" or just date. What's today's date?
2: It's Friday, the 24th of May, 2024.
1: Now, let's demonstrate setting alarms and/or timers. To set an alarm, activate Siri and then say something like, "Set an alarm for 7:30 a.m. or wake me up at 8 o'clock a.m. Wake me up at 7 o'clock a.m.
2: Your alarm is set for 7 o'clock.
1: 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Alarm status.
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1: Setting a timer works pretty similarly to setting an alarm. Try asking Siri to set a timer for 5 minutes or any amount of time you would like. And if you'd like to know the status of your timer, simply ask Siri for the timer status, similar to alarms. We've covered quite a bit in this bite, so let's recap. You can ask Siri, "What time is it?" or just say, "Time." You can also ask Siri, "What's today's date?" or just say, "Date." And you can set an alarm or a timer by asking Siri to "wake me up" or "set an alarm" or "set a timer." You can check the status of alarms or timers by saying "alarm status" or "timer status." You can cancel an alarm by saying "cancel my alarm." And you can pause and stop timers by just saying "pause timer" or "stop timer." That's it for this week, but be sure to tune in next week for more BLT Bytes. Thank you for joining us. My name is Evan Starnes, and I'll see you next time.
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4: 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They provide exams, x-rays, fillings, extractions, and both full and partial dentures. Other procedures like root canals and crowns are approved on a case-by-case basis. 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
6: 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So again, thank you for donating to AINC. 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We'll be right back.
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6: Michael, welcome to Aftersight.
7: Good morning. Thank you.
6: And what a morning it is. It's like, what, 16 degrees outside, and it's freezing and snowing.
7: And
6: it's like a snow
7: outside.
6: Globe out there.
7: What a good morning for shoveling.
6: Exactly. And for working remotely. Yay.
7: Yay.
6: So, Michael, I know you've listened to Aftersight, and I know you know that I like to start off the top of the show with just some, you know, quick fire questions so that people can get to know you just a little bit better before we dive in. Is that all right?
7: Yeah, I'm a little frightened.
6: I actually got some special just for you. Okay. So, Michael, I know that you are on you're on social media a lot. You're like what I like to call a voyeur. You like to watch, but you don't actually participate. And so do you prefer talking pets or talking babies?
7: Talking pets. Definitely talking pets.
6: Talking pets. Okay. Talking babies are a little bit creepy to me for some reason.
7: But they're cute, but they are definitely creepy.
6: Are you a glass half full or half empty kind of guy?
7: A glass half full. I think I've always been like that. I don't think I've ever swayed away from that.
6: Yeah, me too. I always try to look at the positive side of life. Go ahead.
7: No, I was going to say, when you're at the bottom looking, you know, there's nowhere to go but up. So might as well be half
6: full. That's true. I like that analogy. When you are shopping,

0: online, do you sort by price or by rating?
1: Oh, good question. I actually I don't do price. I kind of just buy what I like. So yeah, it's by rating probably.
0: Yeah, I'm that way too. I think I do look at the price, but I really pay attention to the comments on the ratings because I feel like people are pretty honest there. Maybe
1: Oh,
0: they're
1: I
0: not,
1: agree.
0: maybe it's just me, but I
1: No, I agree with you. I
0: and
1: agree
0: I
1: with
0: do
1: you
0: too.
1: completely.
0: Okay, are you, I know you like movies. You watch a lot of movies like we do. Are you zombies or vampires?
1: Oh, total zombie. Total zombies rule. They rock. Fast zombies, slow zombies, it doesn't matter. All of them, yeah. Zombies are fantastic. I always everywhere I start a new job or a new place I look at, or even a movie theater, I always look which is the best way to escape if the zombie apocalypse starts. So I'm
0: Ooh,
1: always
0: so
1: prepared.
0: you're
1: I'm always looking around to
0: not always
1: see who I
0: ready.
1: can outrun, who I can push in the way so that I could get away. I'm so yeah, it's always on my mind. Zombies always on my mind.
0: Okay. All right. Now, I know you should be prepared for this question, Michael, because music is really important to me. I rarely go more than, a few minutes without some sort of music in my life. What is your theme song if you had one?
1: You know what? I was asked that question, and it might have been you that asked me that question, probably a few months ago. And I use that as a icebreaker for new people that I meet all the time. And I'm so surprised because a lot of the people are just, off the cuff, boom, snap. They already know they're just like you. You already know yours. But I don't. No, I think my theme song changes day to day. Because I totally use music as a equalizer. So if I'm sad that day, I listen to sad music all day long and get it out of my system. If I'm happy, it's happy music and it keeps me up. So I don't think I have a theme song that I could definitely say is my song or my anthem every day.
0: Awesome. So what would your what would be what would it be today?
1: I guess White Christmas, since it's so white outside and it's actually one of my favorite movies, so I'll probably be
0: Oh,
1: watching it later
0: yeah,
1: on
0: that's
1: tonight.
0: right. Okay. Well, Michael, thanks for being on AfterSight. I know that this is above and beyond your your job duties, so I really appreciate it. But it's been really fun for me to interview our new employees at AINC, so that because you do impact the work we do, and you're especially in your role, you really are the face of the organization. So it's really nice that people get to know you a little bit. So I really appreciate it. So Michael, we met quite a while ago. Do you remember how long ago? You're better
1: Yes,
0: at those kinds of
1: it was
0: things than I am.
1: 2009 when we met.
0: Wow, gosh,
1: Yeah,
0: that's a long time.
1: it was in Estes Park, actually,
0: Yeah,
1: at the coffee shop
0: that's
1: there.
0: right.
1: Yeah, I remember it extremely well.
0: Yes, now that you say it, I remember the event. I knew it was a long time ago. I just didn't remember how long. What was your first impression of me?
1: I actually gravitate and I notice people who are dynamic. And definitely that was first feeling or word that came to my mind about you was that you were dynamic. It was and I think it was a pretty fast I fell in like with you like immediately. And I think it was your dynamic self that actually put itself out there, and that's what made me notice. And I think that's why I since that day have gravitated towards you.
0: I felt the same way about you as well. So for the audience, Michael met my brother and they fell in love. pretty immediately. And instantly. I remember that first. Yes. And I remember that first phone call that my brother Tim called me to tell me about you. He actually talked more about your dog than he did you, Lacey. But I could tell there was really something special. You know, Tim was my big brother, and I had been through quite a few boyfriends with him. and he had never really talked so much about somebody he had met, especially so quickly. And I knew that there was something special. So when you came up that weekend and I got to finally meet you, I knew it was going to be magical. So I'm really thankful, that you became part of my life and that you've stayed in my life. And I know, Michael, thank you. Well, Michael, you know, Tim passed away, from esophagus cancer a number of years ago. And actually it's coming up on the anniversary, pretty quickly here, which is always a hard day for all of us. And I lost my big brother, you know, everybody who knows me, he was my Superman. But you lost the love of your life. What kept you going, especially in the very beginning? You know, once you got the diagnosis, you were such a trooper. What kept you going, Michael?
1: You know, I think it was just him. You know, the whole entire story that I, you know, the moment that he shook my hand the first time I met him, I fell in love with him. I knew that he was the person that I wanted to spend the rest of my life with. So him being diagnosed the first time with cancer, like, that didn't sway that feeling or that emotion at all. So it wasn't like I was preparing to lose him. I was every day preparing to have him with me for the rest of my life. So it just wasn't just something that I sat down and after he got diagnosed and I sat there and made the conscious decision that I was going to be there for him every step of the way. It was just, inherent. It was just something that happened and I could not visualize it then or now, being any other way. It was rough. It was rough for me, but it was even more rough for him. It was rough for you and the entire family. But if I could bring him back, I would do the same thing for 10 million years. He would never be without me by his side. So, you know, really the way that I like got through or am getting through, because I think grief is a non, what do I want to say? It's not something that you can plan for, and say like, oh, in 2 years, I'm going to feel better, or 10 years or whatever. It's an ongoing process. I don't think that it ever ends. But having you and your sister and your family in my life has been something that has been required. There's no way that I could have gotten through or getting through to this day without the help of Tim's family. It was a really quick introduction to the family, and it was a really quick falling in love with the family too. So, that's definitely something that, is the top of the list on things to get through. You know, I do have parents, my mom's passed, but I do have parents that were always supportive and always there in whatever situation that I was in. And your family and you, are the same way. So, I've definitely leaned on everybody that I care for. And that's still getting me through. I'm still not over. I don't think I'll ever be over. Tim was definitely the love of my life and the man, that I wanted to spend every waking moment with. And unfortunately, you know, he was taken, but, it's hard work, but I get through it.
0: Yeah. And I was so concerned when, I mean, you know, when we got him through, the first round, you know, and I was in the doctor's office when they said, "You're cancer free." And it was this huge celebration and, you know, this exhale of, okay, we did it. You know, we all did it, you know, and he's going to be okay. And when I got the call that it was back, it was crushing, but even though we knew he wasn't going to make it, it still didn't, there was still that unreality, like, no, he's going to make it. and even that last few days that I saw him, we had these amazing conversations of he was ready to go, but his regret, his pain, was for all of us that he was going to leave behind, because he knew how sad we were going to be and how heartbroken we were going to be. And, you know, he made me promise, you know, make sure that you all take care of each other. And I did, of course, but even then, Michael, I didn't think it was going to happen. And even the night that you called and said that they were going to put him in hospice the next day, and I booked a flight, the first flight out, like, even then it didn't really sink in until I got that call the next morning as I was getting ready to go to the airport, that he had passed away at the night. And I think that a lot of life things, trauma happens that way. Even if we, you know, we sort of get the news ahead of time that this is going to happen, you know, even with people who are going to lose their vision, or maybe they've been in an accident, or whatever happens in their life, you're not really prepared for it.
1: I agree.
0: Even when maybe you think you are,
1: I agree. I've always said that, you know, there's nowhere to go online or a hotline to call or anything that gives you a checklist of what you need to do, whether your loved one or yourself, you know, you're losing your vision, or you have cancer, or, you know, your grandmother had a stroke, or whatever the event would be. There's nothing to check off on a list to prepare you for recovery, or cancer coming back, or losing that loved one. There's nothing. So yeah, you can prepare 24 hours a day, 7 days a week, and you're not prepared. Tim had passed away, my life was total darkness. So there was, you know, had been very, I had planned things. I knew when he needed to be in radiation. I knew what time he had to be there for chemo. I had it all planned out and scheduled, and down to a T what we needed to do. What time I picked him up, what time I dropped him off, what time he needed to eat, what he needed to, have when he was in chemo, and all that. And then, you know, as soon as I got the phone call that he had passed in the hospital, everything was gone. There was no making sense of anything. It was, you know, all of that.
0: Well, your schedule, yeah.
1: Yeah, and
0: your schedule your schedule was a blank, right?
1: Because yeah, exactly. There was nothing to hold on to kind of make it more clinical, I guess you could say. It was just a blank page. And you know, thank goodness, you know, that you guys did get there immediately, because otherwise, I got the phone call that Tim had passed away at 2 o'clock in the morning, And I got up out of bed, put my shoes on, and was walking down the street. And my roommate, Kim, who had moved in with us to help take care of Tim, she stopped me and said, well, where are you going? And I said, Tim died. And she's like, well, you can't walk to the hospital. You need to wait and I'll drive you there. But there was nothing. There was no schedule. There was no, calendar. There was no, like I said, no checklist to tell me what to do. Right. So you can plan. Right. Right. You can plan. And I, instead of planning, if I ever had to do it again, I would just make that person's every single moment the best moment that it could be.
0: You did.
1: With Tim, it was a conscious decision that I made as soon as he was diagnosed the first time that I would never leave him without telling him that I loved him. So, if I went into the kitchen, if I went out to the backyard, if I took Lacey, our dog, for a walk, as soon as I was leaving, I told him that I loved him. So, I don't have that regret because he knew. I knew that this man was the love of my life, and I knew that I was his.
0: Yeah. Yeah, absolutely. And I really made it a conscious effort too, that I did the same thing with him. I took time off work and I flew wherever he was to be with him absolutely as much as I possibly could in the time that we spent together. And I think that really has helped me get through these past few years. Because even Michael, I know after he passed away, I wanted you to remain, part of my life, but you really didn't. We weren't blood related. We weren't, you were in Las Vegas, I was in Colorado, and I really, really wanted you to stay in my life, but I was also so afraid that you wouldn't, because there wasn't this tie, because Tim tied us together, right? And then with Tim being gone, and I don't know what I would have done if you would have made the choice to be like, you know what, that part of my life is over. It's on to my my next adventure or whatever. It really has been a blessing. And I feel Tim sort of planted this way is kind of what it feels like, because I was working for a different nonprofit at the time. And every time I, needed a volunteer to step in, I would reach out to you, and you always showed up, and you seemed to really enjoy volunteering, and it always had to do with people with disabilities, and which I know is close to your heart, because your sister was in an accident, and which put her in a wheelchair. So it was not a foreign world to you by volunteering, and supporting and lifting up people who have disabilities, which is why it doesn't surprise me at the least that you are in the role that you are now. That 'cause your background really brought you to where you are now, it seems.
1: Full circle again. So yeah, it's putting me back where I want to be. I want to be in front of people. I want to be in front of them when I see facial expressions and eye rolling and smiling and go through, all of that, everything that their faces and eyes could bring to me. That's definitely something that I've missed for a while. Being in the airline industry for 20 years is, it's not as face to face as, I could have hoped it would have been. This is great. I'm very excited to be in this position and being able to talk to people face to face and, you know, they can touch my life like I can touch their life. So it's definitely a great circle, and I'm glad to be here.

0: And with
1: But wait.
0: you, like I said, after Tim had passed away, it was a requirement that you be in my life. Every time that I get to see you or your sister or whatever, it's definitely a little touch of Tim, you guys. And so it's definitely a blessing, because I never forget him, but I get to be reminded of him every time I speak to you, whether it's on the phone or whether it's a text message or I see you in person, whatever it is. It's definitely a blessing and a gift for me.
1: Oh, well, it's definitely mutual. Because it is kind of like, I've heard like parents or, loved ones talk about like they'll keep like a certain like stuffed animal or blanket or a jacket of somebody they've lost for that memory, to be able to hold, hold it. And even after the smell of the person goes away,
0: Yes.
1: but they hold on to something as a reminder. And I feel that way with you, every time I get to talk to you or give you a hug or we have dinner or something, it's that's my thing that I hold on to remember Tim. And Tim also, I remember when I really wanted to, because I was working in a very well-known portrait studio gallery, nationally and even internationally known. And it was my husband's, and I love him for it, and I love his gift, but that's not where I wanted to be. I wanted to be, my education, my whole path as a child was to be in a career where I help people. And yes, helping brides get their wedding portraits done or, yes, or senior portraits done, that kind of thing. Yes, maybe I was helping people, but it was definitely not where my heart was. And Tim always was pushing me, someday you're going to find that nonprofit that you're going to fit into. And the last nonprofit that I worked for, Tim was so excited that I had gotten the job, and he was just so excited for me. And and
0: And I remember that
1: so I
0: day.
1: feel
0: I remember the day that you called him and told him that you got that job. So yeah, he was extremely proud of you, and extremely happy for you. Yeah, because he was extremely happy when I came home and he told me the news. So you've definitely
1: And
0: fallen into the place where you need to be.
1: yeah, exactly. And I do feel like with the work that I'm doing, especially now, is I think about him. I think about, oh, I wish I could pick up the phone to call him and tell him about this amazing person I just met, or this incredible experience I just had. And I can't, but I would call you, or I would text you, or and
0: It's
1: so
0: definitely it's the
1: it
0: same way
1: what's
0: with
1: neat for
0: me.
1: me.
0: It's the same way for me. If something happens to me, you're the person that I call. So yeah, definitely, definitely. Tim was a very strong bridge between the two of us, and he still is. And I wouldn't have him any other way.
1: I agree. I agree. I agree. Yeah,
0: Getting
1: and I
0: to
1: even think
0: is
1: about him.
0: huge.
1: Yeah, and I think about that too. I'm like, would Tim roll his eyes with us working together, or would he be
0: Yes, he would
1: happy, or
0: have. He would
1: he
0: have.
1: would probably roll his eyes too, because he always rolls his
0: Yes, exactly. He would have
1: eyes.
0: something funny to say about it. Yes, he would.
1: Yeah,
0: He was
1: exactly.
0: definitely one of the He was definitely one of the funniest people I've ever known in my life. And he always had me laughing, whether it was just when we first met or you know, toward the end of his time here on Earth, he definitely was a man that made me laugh.
1: Yeah, absolutely. Absolutely. Yeah. Well, Michael, what's your favorite part? So I know you've only been here, what, 6 weeks or something? It hasn't been very long, but what's your favorite part about working for AINC so far?
0: Ooh, there's a lot. I definitely like to be out there with clients and with people who have the potential to be, you know, one of our members. That's definitely something. And then the staff is fantastic. Everybody was and is still very welcoming and open, and it's been great. I don't think that I've ever had any moment that I second guessed or would say was negative. And that's kind of what I looked for. And I was hoping in this position was that everything or so much of it was positive. You know, there's negative in everything, but the positive has far outweighed anything negative that, has happened. I know it's been a short time and it's only been a few weeks, but, it's been a great experience all around.
1: Yeah. And it does seem that the rest of the staff definitely, and that's one of the reasons I just really felt at home. You know, I've been there for over a year and a half now, and it doesn't feel like work to me because it feels like a family. Mm-hmm. And everybody is so open and caring. You know, I know that the work we do from the outside looking in, people are always just amazed at what we do, but it's so nice that on the opposite side, right, being on the inside looking out, that it's that same,
0: it
1: you
0: is.
1: Know, belief it is. That everybody can be their live their best life with the right support system and the right tools, because we do it all the time. You know, we all rely on each other and help each other while we're getting our own work done. It's right. Really is an incredible place.
0: But it's very apparent really, that really. Everybody on the staff definitely has the best interest of everyone on their mind. You know, whether you have a problem with your computer or whatever it is, you know, five people will respond to you and they'll help you out and you know, give their idea or what worked for them and stuff. But it's been great. It's been really great.
1: What would you, is there anything, and we've talked about this a little bit about, is there anything that you would like to change about AINC?
0: Not really. There's some things that I would love to try out, saying at events or at conventions or something like that. Mm-hmm. I think it would be great if we would be able to, have them actually listen to us while they're there, see how easy it is and how convenient it is and how necessary it is for us to provide the reading services that we do. And also, I think it would be a fun thing for potential volunteers, whether they're reading or whatever their job that day is, to actually be able to read something. So pick an article from the Denver Post or pick an article from something. And if we could record them and listen to them, they can listen to themselves right away. And maybe break through that, oh, my voice doesn't sound very good. Or, you know, I'm not good at that or not good at that. And just to show them, you know, that they can do that too. They can help out people just as much as we do. I think it's kind of a cool thing to do, to see, well, you can help out just like I'm helping out.
1: Yeah, exactly. I know growing up, you know, with my vision loss and I've shared my story here on Aftersight and why audio information is so important to me. And I know that we have some really neat new podcasts and programs that are going to be coming out. And one of them is called BLT, which is with Evan and Jonathan, and they're going to be talking about other technology that people who are blind and visually impaired can use. Because, I mean, our service is amazing, you know, for people to tune in to their favorite newspaper, sales ads, our, you know, the different podcasts, things like that. But I love how AINC is taking it to the next level, right? That they're making it interactive. So if somebody does have a question, like with their smartphone or whatever it is, there are these other resources and services that we're connecting them to. And yes. And even going back to Tim, Tim, even when he was little, when I say little, I mean, I was 9 when I lost my vision. So he would have been, you know, 11 at the time. And even early on, he was always like coming up with things that would make my life easier or better. And, you know, he would come up with these weird cane stick things that he insisted were better than the white, you know, the white stick. Right. But then as he, you know, as he got older, he would do like little audio files for me for school, or he was always searching for to make my life bigger and easier. And when he was living in Fort Collins and I was in Estes Park, Insight Skills Center opened up, and Tim, it was like a little kid in a candy store. And Insight Skills Center is a low vision rehabilitation center, but they also had a storefront. So you could go in and like try out magnifiers and all the talking stuff. So every single Christmas, birthday, you name it, Tim would give me the latest, greatest talking, you know, vibrating large print thing. And most of it was not ideal, you know. Right. I think a lot of adaptive technology is invented by well-meaning people, but they're not people who actually are going to be using the product. But different things, talking scales, talking thermometers, radios. And this was before Alexa. Tim gave me a radio that he had found at Target, I think, that you could access with your voice. So you didn't need to see to find the right station. You could act, and it only kind of sort of worked. But he was always that big brother trying to find that magical device.
0: Oh yeah.
1: That would make his little sister's life a little better.
0: The day I met him, he was still doing that.
1: Yeah, exactly.
0: We lived in Indianapolis and he was doing it there. In Nevada, yeah. He was doing the same thing. You were definitely high on his list of people that he wanted to make sure were safe and had the best life that they could. He was definitely that.
1: Yeah.
0: He was sarcastic and he was funny, but he had a huge heart that matches yours.
1: Oh, well, he learned Braille. Because when I lost when my retina hemorrhaged and they thought it was going to be total within 3 months. I was like, oh my gosh, I really have to learn Braille. Like, I mean, I knew Braille, but I wasn't relying on it. And he goes, well, I'll learn it with you and we'll be pen pals. And so, he went to some, I don't even know where he got it. He went and got a slate and stylus. So he could learn, and he learned Braille, and he could ship, you know, he could send me the letters Free Matter for the Blind, and he would send me these little stories and goofy things. Sometimes it was just a joke. And I know it had to have taken him hours to, you know, print out, you know, just a few sentences, but he would send those to me, which is just really, you know, as a little sister, it was just really heartfelt that he went that extra mile, because And it did. It helped me learn Braille because I had to read those letters or those right. little stories that he would send me in Braille. And
0: he had a plan.
1: He did. Well, Michael, what keeps you motivated on hard days?
0: You know, I don't know if I have specific words that keeps me motivated. I just know that things need to be done. You know, moving back here to Colorado and losing my mom and my dad's medical issues that he's struggled with lately and things like that. It's kind of the same on the same level as him. It's not that I feel obligated or woe is me, I have to do this. It's just something, and I wouldn't say I'm good at it. It's just something that I'm able to handle well. I'm never really down. I think about Tim every single day, and he would have told me if I was down for whatever reason, he would definitely be my pick me up guy, or tell me that I'm just being, you know, just really silly about what's bringing me down or making me upset or whatever. Yeah. He was definitely into that. But I just want to be the best person that I can be. If that's going through, you know, losing Tim and losing my mom and going to the emergency room in the middle of the night with my dad, or, you know, I just want to live with as little regret as I can. So I don't regret being with my dad in the hospital. I don't regret, you know, having to go to this medication. It's just a special gift that I get for every second that my dad is still here. So I don't think that I really get down, but my motivation is just to do the best that I possibly can. I don't want to live with regrets, so I don't want to hurt anybody. I don't want anybody to hurt, you know, because of me or because of any other reason. You know, I just want people to be happy and as healthy as they can be and live their best life that they can, whatever that is at whatever moment of the day. So I don't know if something motivates me, other than I just want to be the best person that it can be.
1: Where do you think that came from? Was that something that your parents instilled in you as a child? Going back to that question of half full, half empty, did your parents sort of raise you to be a half full kind of guy, or
0: I would
1: or
0: definitely
1: do you think you were born this way?
0: No, I think it was definitely nurtured into me because both my parents are the exact same way. It was never a negative. My relationship with my mom and my dad, you know, my mom was my best friend, you know, in the entire world. My dad, I was lucky enough to have him because, you know, he retired when he was 45 years old. And so, I was still really young. So he was my stay at home dad. So, he took a lot of the responsibilities and a lot of the, raising that, you know, back then was a woman's job. You, as a woman, you take care of the children and that nonsense and stuff like that. So it's definitely a different relationship, you know, that I had with him and with my mom. You know, it was extremely close, and it still is extremely close. And, you know, if I had an issue or a problem or, you know, something at school, or I didn't do good on a test or whatever, you know, mom and dad were definitely like, well, tomorrow's a new day. New challenge tomorrow, but you can use all that experience that you learned from today where you didn't quite run up to stuff or you weren't quite doing as well as you thought you would do, and then turn it around and do that the next day. My parents never, ever slowed me down. They opened up every opportunity to me that they could possibly think of. So I never felt like I was deprived of anything or I lacked of anything. I always knew that whatever the issue was or good event in my life or whatever, definitely both of my parents would have reacted and being, and

0: food, even though
1: she was a feeder.
0: You know, or
1: you walk in the door.
0: Yeah, she was definitely.
1: I have some pie. You know, yeah, definitely, mom.
0: Yeah, exactly. Well, Michael, what would you like the takeaway? What would you like the takeaway today to be for our audience?
1: I guess I would want to say that, like I said, I want people to have the best lives that they possibly be. I want people to know that whether they're alone or whether they're surrounded by a bunch of people or they're just feeling lonely or lonesome, there's somebody out there that cares about them, and that's me. You know, reach out to me if you're feeling lonely, if you're hungry, if you're cold. Just know that there's at least one person on this entire planet that cares for you, and that's me. So you know, reach out to me when you have that need, because I'll make sure that it's fulfilled or it's fixed or it's changed. I'll do everything that I can possibly do to make sure that happens.
0: Michael, that's beautiful. How can people reach out to you?
1: So definitely through Audio Information Network of Colorado. They can definitely email me. I hope to see a lot of people out and about with events and things like that. There's a ton of different ways.
0: Yeah. So you can reach out to Michael at michael@aincolorado.org. And of course you can go onto the website at aincolorado.org, and learn more about what Michael does, for this amazing organization. And, So Michael, I always give the opportunity for my guests to ask me a question. Now I'm nervous. What question would you like to ask me?
1: It's going to be a selfish question. What do you think my best asset is?
0: Oh, well, that's easy. It's your heart. Because no matter how sad you might be or how sick you are, because he got through COVID, but he's definitely still got some breathing going on. That's not good. But no matter what is going on around you, you are the first person that offers a kind word or, you know, some advice that might lift them up, or you would give them the shirt off your back. You know, when I was doing a coat drive a couple of years ago, you gave a ton of coats, for that drive for homeless people. And you're so giving, and that's part of your big heart. And I see it in the work that you're doing now with AINC. I see that people are drawn to you when we're at the resource fairs, and people are just drawn to you because they also see that in you. So that's what I think your biggest asset is.
1: That's very nice to hear. Aww. I thought you were going to say my sparkly eyes, but I'll.
0: I can't see very good, so.
1: That's true.
0: Well, Michael, thank you so much for being such an open book today and for sharing, sharing your journey with us. The good, the bad, and the ugly, right? Which is what life has for all of us. Thanks, Michael. You're the best, and your heart does shine through. And I really believe that Tim is up there looking out, not just over us, but I think in all the work that we do. And it's fun now that we get to work together and fulfill some of those promises we made. I also want to thank everybody. You know, Michael gave some shout outs to our amazing team here at Audio Information Network of Colorado, but there's so many. Every single person on this staff gives their heart and their soul to make sure that podcasts and broadcasts go out week after week, and our incredible volunteers.

0: years. They give thousands upon thousands upon thousands of hours of their time every single day throughout the year. And it really does make a difference in people's lives, exactly like mine. And so everybody out there, we'll definitely see you next week. Thank you for tuning in week after week. And please be kind to yourself and find a way to be kind to somebody else this week. It's good for your soul. And I will see you next week. Michael, stay warm and be well.
1: Thank you. You too.

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1: Hello, and welcome to your BLT Byte. My name is Evan Starnes. Today, we're going to show you a few useful keyboard shortcuts that you can use on your Windows computer, regardless of if you're using a screen reader. These are very useful little shortcuts that let you do things like lock your computer, as well as manage settings and notifications. So let's get started. You may already be very familiar with the two commands Windows plus M and Windows plus R. Windows M, of course, brings you to your desktop, and Windows R opens the Windows Run dialog box. If you're just getting started with Windows as a blind or low vision user, you'll become very familiar with those two commands, especially Windows M. The first command I'd like to talk about is Windows plus B. This is a handy little command that will immediately jump you to what's called your system tray. This is a nice little area where you can see things such as your network and battery status, and also access the Action Center, where all of your notifications will be displayed, including emails and update notifications. Additionally, you can jump immediately to the Action Center by pressing Windows plus A. The next shortcut I'd like to talk about is Windows plus I. This will immediately bring you to the Windows settings. The next command is Windows plus U. This opens what Microsoft calls the Ease of Access Center. It's basically your computer's accessibility settings, and it's a great way to quickly turn on things like Narrator or Magnifier. 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
2: 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If you're having trouble with eating, sleeping, or concentrating for more than a few weeks during the grieving process, please talk to your primary care physician, as these may be signs of depression. Remember, you're not alone, and there's no rush on your journey to healing.

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In each episode, we share stories, insights, and practical advice to help you navigate the journey of living with low vision or blindness. Together, we'll embrace each step with courage, grace, and hope.

0: Hello, this is Kim Wardlow. I am your host for Navigating Life with Vision Loss. And we are in April, just now, well, in our second week of April, and our second month of our series on advocacy. We've been talking about all types of advocacy and areas of life that we need to advocate for ourselves. And today, we are talking about advocacy in technology. And I think most of us, either willingly or begrudgingly, use at least some technology. And you may be using really intense technology and voiceover, and you might be a technology geek and you just want to try everything you can, especially technology to help with accessibility. And then other people are like, okay, I'm going to use the minimum amount of technology I need because it's hard for me, or it annoys me, or I just don't like it. So I know there's a whole range of what people are looking for, but it is important, no matter what type of technology or tools you're using, from just magnification to screen readers, whatever your tools are, that they and what you're trying to use them for are accessible, because that's something that folks run into too. You may have a screen reader, but the website doesn't play well. So today we are going to be talking to Zach Tidwell, who is a person of many talents. He's done lots of different things. He's a Marine Corps veteran. He's a writer. He has a memoir coming out, a speaker, an entrepreneur, and an athlete. And through his journey of losing vision, he realized that he was frustrated because things weren't accessible that needed to be. And so he became a self-taught software developer, has an award-winning app, which we can talk about as well. So he has a lot of information to share with us, and really just a very fascinating story. So Zach, welcome to NLVL.
1: Thanks for having me on. I'm excited to nerd out with you a little bit today.
0: Yeah. So I don't know if you want to just start briefly. I gave a little bit of your background, but just letting people know a little bit about kind of your journey to doing what you are now with technology, and getting to the point where you taught yourself code and you're writing apps now. But it didn't start there. It really started, you were in the Marine Corps.
1: Correct. I had totally normal vision and a totally normal life up until I was 23 years old. On March 31st of 2019, I had been struggling with depression for about a year. It was a bad combination of head injuries, personal circumstances, and a lack of healthy coping skills, thinking that I needed to keep quiet just from my time in the Marines, foolishly thinking that I needed to keep quiet. And I wound up shooting myself in the head about 9 months after I was honorably discharged. So left me completely blind and deaf in one ear with some other smaller complications. And so we just hit 6 years, and along that path, like you said, I had to relearn how to do everything, but I have completely, I would say, returned to as much normalcy as I can, and even headed down a completely different path that I never thought I would have. I was a machine gunner in the Marines, so software development is was so far outside of my wheelhouse, but this is, it's become a passion, and it is what I do. I was about to say full time, but I do like three different things full time.
0: I just say you're very busy.
1: It's one of the things that I do to keep myself very busy.
0: Well,
1: yeah.
0: Well, you also have a memoir about to come out, or that you're working on.
1: Yes. I've got people ripping it apart right now, hopefully, so that I can take one more pass at it and then start querying agents and trying to get that published, and then working on my next software project here that'll be on a much larger scale than my last one was, and hopefully revolutionize education for people with disabilities in terms of access to education and cutting edge technologies to pursue that education.
0: Well, and it really was your experience.

0: in the education system, after when you're kind of rebuilding your life after you became blind, that kind of spurred you into developing code. So how did that process happen? I know you had been studying in nursing. You're doing a nursing course, and then when you lost your vision, that was not possible. So you were looking at other things that you might be interested in doing and were in college.
1: Yeah, I had a lot of changes in kind of rapid succession there between getting out of the Marines, then I shot myself and was blind. So I, like I said, I was a machine gunner. So then I wanted to become an ER nurse when I got out of the Marines, then couldn't do that blind. So started going for clinical psychology to try and use my experiences to help someone else and keep them from going down that path. And I wound up probably, I think it was about a year and a half into college blind, hit my first math class. And I'd already seen how inaccessible some things could be, but there were always workarounds for like my English classes and stuff. They're pretty straightforward. But with the math class, that was not the case. And my university was not making my course content accessible. And that made me very, very frustrated because by that point, I was completely back out on my own. I was in college. I bought my first house. I was skiing and rock climbing and competing in Brazilian jiu-jitsu against people without disabilities and all these other things. But if you sat this math homework in front of me, I couldn't do it without help. The school literally assigned someone to be my eyeballs, and that was very frustrating to me. So I started researching like, how come I could pay some of my bills but not others, or how come I could take an Uber but not a Lyft, and how come I could do my English homework but not my math homework, and found out that it all came down to the code of each interface element on whatever app or website that I was using. And so at that point, I had learned one screen reader. I knew JAWS and was kind of baffled. Like I didn't understand. I just knew sometimes things were broken and sometimes they weren't. And when I found out what the cause was, I decided that I was going to become part of the solution. And that was in. I dropped out of college to teach myself how to code in October of 2021. My first app came out on the 4th of July in 2023. It was a word puzzle game called Xanagrams, and that won a couple Game of the Year awards at the end of 2023. And then I've been working on this new project that I'm not going to name or anything yet since March of last year. And so it's been a year working on all this stuff now.
0: So was that really the moment when you realized, wow, I need to become an advocate because it's not just my experience of the school not making things accessible for folks, but it's all the other people coming after me that will also maybe just get assigned a person when there really could be a more efficient and an independent solution, I guess. You know, as you described all the things that you had come so far in working with becoming blind and your mental health and all of those things, and you were really doing all these things independently, and all of a sudden it was like, oh, well, you need a sighted person to help you when in theory there should be technologies that could help you do that independently. Was that kind of your motivating factor?
1: Yeah, and I'm a huge believer in if you're just going to whine and not do something about it, then you shouldn't be whining, right? Like that's not helping anybody. That's not helping you. That's just then you're just being negative. And so I wanted to do something about it, and it was like I said, it was so foreign to me. It's still funny now. Even I mean, I almost missed this call because I was coding and just lost track of time. It was so foreign, and now I get so locked into it. I'm hooked on it. It wound out just I lucked out that it was something that I came to thoroughly enjoy. But it's not like that was a smooth process either. It was just there needed to be a solution, and from what I could see, no one else was doing it. And so who better to do that than people in our community? And I even this is another thing that I advocate for is in these spaces, and whether it be technology or any other sort of accessibility related thing, even if it's to physical spaces, there are no better people to make these changes than the people who rely on it, because someone who doesn't actually use all of these tools isn't going to have the same level of awareness or the same familiarity and to the same level of depth that we do. And these are also usually pretty lucrative fiscally in terms of professionally. You know, our community tends to have higher unemployment rates and things like that. And even when we do find employment, it tends to not be as high paying, or at least that's the research that I've seen shows that. And these are incredible ways to find a niche that you can excel in and become a subject matter expert in. And you've got a way to turn your disadvantage into an advantage because you are so in tune with these technologies that other people typically aren't.
0: How did you begin when you realized that, wow, I think I need to learn CODA and I need to be the solution to this? And I know you do have other advocacy with, you know, with other platforms and, you know, contacting other providers to try to make them understand what they need to do to make their, you know, websites or platforms accessible. But this is kind of taking that advocacy a step further to really be part of creating that solution yourself. But how did you begin when you realized, wow, I think I want to learn CODA and try to come up with a solution?
1: I started Googling it. That honestly, like
0: all do now is that we Google everything.
1: I Googled, and that's how I've taught myself, is from reading articles online. And but in, you know, at first when you're like, okay, how do you code? That comes up with, okay, there's 100 different programming languages and all of these different tools within those to where it's its own, just it's a rat's nest of, okay, that doesn't really do me any good. And so I started honing in on different either sites that I used or accessible, you know, apps, and trying to be like, okay, what is this? Okay, can I reach out to this person? Or I've heard someone else talk about it. And so I would Google like the app and the language that it was made in or things like that. And so I started to narrow down that, okay, I need to hone in on what devices I want this thing to be on. I need to know what I want to create and to make those decisions. And I started going down that path. But a lot of this stuff, it really is. And whether, you know, I realize that teaching yourself how to code is kind of a drastic step in this direction. So if you're not doing that, you know, having a sense of an awareness, at least, of how these things work, to the extent of, okay, a screen reader is accessing all of the textual information that is left available to it's, whether that be visually or underlying for the screen reader to access, and being able to communicate that to a developer, not doing that in a way that is hostile, because yes, they may have taken shortcuts, but a lot of times, and I didn't realize this until really more so in the last year, as I, you know, before my first app had come out, I wasn't a developer. I was someone learning to code. So like, I wasn't having these real conversations with people. Once you actually have software out there, then yes, you're a developer and you can have, you know, people are more open to having these discussions with you. And when I talk with sighted developers, they often don't know that, like this, when you go to college for computer science, digital accessibility isn't covered. And these best practices for like the web, what is it, the WCAG guidelines are not talked about. And so I have friends who now, since meeting me, who are professional developers in huge companies, and like now they're only aware of it because I'm blind and because I talk about doing it when I code, and it's just not really talked about. But on the other side, you do have, sometimes developers do take shortcuts when they're contractors because it saves them time. And so if you're getting paid $1,000 to do a job and you cut corners, you're still getting the same amount of money for less time. So technically you're making more money, but you also have to realize when you do reach out to these developers to fix these things, it's not a quick fix because, so be patient, right? If you if you do get feedback from these developers and they're willing to work with you, which again, that's really going to be dependent on the fact that you aren't hostile when you do reach out initially. And
0: right,
1: but these fixes aren't quick because when you, you know, when you're designing all of the data for behind the scenes of an app, like the screen that's coming up, you have to design the data in such a way that it leaves information available for these four screen readers to access. Or like, you know, my apps work with screen readers or refreshable braille displays or magnification software, even voice control technology for people who can't use their arms or who have spinal cord injuries or who don't have arms. And all of those are design steps that if you don't take early on, as you build out each successive part of a piece of software, when you go back to fix one thing, it breaks the entire chain that then feeds off of whatever that data structure was. And so it can take months to make a what might seem like a small fix to you when you reach out to these people. So that's the other kind of half there, half of the that trade-off when you are reaching out to somebody for that.
0: Yeah, it's kind of that domino effect. And
1: yes,
0: so often it's like you, if you're designing a new website or things, even for us, you know, we're told you need to be sure you think about everything you need to start with, because it's so much harder to have to go back and try it to make a change or put in accessibility features. But if you do it from the beginning, it's not such a problem.
1: Yeah. And I spoke at the game accessibility conference last year and had that was like one of the huge arguments that I made is this is accessibility is it's not a challenge. It's a design problem, not an implementation problem, because you literally, like, as you're prototyping all this stuff, you can save yours ahead of time if you stop and put the extra time into thinking about how, like you said, how that stuff might need to be accessed 6 months from now. You can save yourself a lot of pain later and be opening more doors for, you know, untold numbers of people that need that.
0: And I also really kind of love the fact with your apps, with the Xanagram and the new app that you're working on. I feel like it's kind of flipping things upside down to where there are technologies that have been developed for the general public, you know, basically for a sighted population, whether it's, you know, the Meta glasses or Echoes or, you know, all of these devices, more for convenience and, you know, they're useful, they're helpful, but then they've turned out to be really helpful for people with low vision or who are blind. Like we switched at Aftersight to using Echoes. That's basically, you know, what folks are mostly using, some type of Echo device or their phone if they're listening on, you know, Spotify or Apple or some podcast platform. But it wasn't designed. They didn't make those specifically for the blind community, but they turned out to be so perfect, being voice activated and really, really yeah. useful. And I feel like you're sort of, and you know, and that's been great because the price point is better when it's for a larger audience and all those things. And I feel like what you're doing is almost the opposite. You're designing things specifically so they will be accessible. And like you said, not only for individuals who are blind or have vision loss, but other disabilities as well. But any of us could use them and they would not look to us any different than if, you know, another app that we're using, like to use your Xanagram app. I, as a sighted person, wouldn't get on and be like, oh, this must have been designed for a blind person, because it's still visual. It's still all those things. So it's really showing that you can build in the accessibility and it still is great for the larger market.
1: Well, and if I'm totally blind and I can make something that is accessible to someone who can see with totally normal vision, you can do the reverse, Right. Like, I would argue it's harder for me to make, because I'd
0: definitely
1: never seen.
0: It's harder for you to do that.
1: Yeah. So that's, I try to talk about that too, just to put that into perspective when I talk to sighted developers. I'm like, it is not that hard. You can't, it is extra work, but again, it's doable. And I think bridging that gap though, where, because we see a lot of, I see it specifically probably because I'm in that space, I see a lot of software solutions come out that are made just for blind people. And like, you're missing the mark with that. Mm-hmm. Like, that's not, yes, that's awesome that we have that and that this purpose built technology. And I don't mean that for things like Be My Eyes. That needs to be a purpose built thing. That is obviously for blind people, but you might see like a, all right, this is Sudoku for the blind or whatever. And missing the mark there because your company isn't going really, if the goal here is accessibility, it should be bringing that into the zeitgeist as well. And the way to do that is to have everyday people being exposed to that as well, because that will start to circulate and people will start to become aware of it. And also, like you said, with these more, these physical products, like the Meta glasses, and the reason that those Ray-Bans aren't $6,000 like a refreshable braille display is because there's a larger target population that can buy those, and it's bringing the cost down for us, even though it's not purpose built for us. And these things are important to keep in mind. And yes, we need major players in these spaces that are, you may not become the front running company in these spaces, but that are at least still a part of the conversation. So that, again, these subjects remain kind of circulating in these circles when people talk, and it is doable. But again, it's the presentation of this information in a way that is palatable to people, not hostile, and kind of consistent is, I think, what over time will hopefully start to drive change to where this stuff becomes more common. Because right now I would say it's more common than not that something is inaccessible. And I think that is possible to make that shift. But if we don't make it seem like such a thorn in someone's side to make those changes, especially after the fact.
0: Well, and big tech companies get it wrong. Companies that you would think would, you know, be able to do the research or maybe have some knowledge about it. You've talked a little bit about how that happens, because you just don't know what you don't know in some cases. But what can they do differently to be able to really reach more people and up people by including individuals that have disabilities in their planning and their marketing?
1: I think some of the tough things are when you get into these huge companies, they are so huge. They do become huge bureaucracies, and everything is so compartmentalized that it is like, for me, I can kind of answer this in two steps. So like, my first app was made specifically for Apple devices. And to do that, you know, I was working on a Mac, and even, I guess I can zoom out of this a little bit, even for me to access my Apple developer account that had my, you know, my first app and all, allowed me to upload it onto the App Store and submit it and get it reviewed and all that stuff. A lot of that stuff is inaccessible. And like, me trying to reach out to anyone at Apple for the course of 2 years, whether that be with that account or the tools that I had to write my code in, which Apple develops, never got an answer on any accessibility issues, because these teams are so small, and there's no way for like for the public to actually reach anyone who has a hand in any of the actual development going on. And so that's a problem. Even though Apple has the beta testing groups and things like that, I think part of that issue is the structure of the companies, but I don't really have a solution there. That's a tough one, right? I don't have a huge business background, so I can't speak to how you would fix the structure of those companies. But what a big thing that I have noticed is this new software project that I'm working on is in a totally different language. So I've learned another language, totally new framework, front end framework, which is what makes all of the visual stuff come alive on screen and puts those buttons there for you to press on or for VoiceOver to interact with. And this framework that I'm using is called React Native, and it is actually the same framework that was

0: developed by Meta and that Facebook is programmed with. Facebook's accessibility is pretty horrendous. It's not great and it breaks all the time. Mm-hmm. And now seeing the other side of it, now that I know the language and I'm writing my software in that, none of the accessibility is baked into these components. Whereas when I was writing, my first app was written in a language called Swift, and the framework is Swift UI. And both of those are maintained by Apple. Swift is open source, but Swift UI is created by Apple. Accessibility is baked into every component of Swift UI and their newer front end frameworks. And on the flip side, this React Native it's not just used by Facebook. It's used by a ton of huge companies. It's used by a lot of independent developers like me because it's a cross-platform tool set. But when accessibility is not baked in and you have to create all of these custom workarounds just to get basic accessibility working, the odds of a sighted developer who doesn't know a blind person or who doesn't know anyone with disabilities actually taking the time to do all of that, that's pretty slim, because it's not hard or it's not easy. It's a huge workaround, especially when there's no real scaffolding for any of this stuff. It's difficult. And so even like for me making this new software, I think especially accessible to low vision users is going mm-hmm. to be a rougher process than it was with my first app, because I'm having to really like duct tape a lot of this stuff together. And so I'm trying to figure out, okay, what's visually going wrong, because it's my custom code doing every bit of it instead of just some of it, it's probably going to be a bit of a nightmare. And so if you've got sighted developers, you don't really have skin in the game, that's a tough proposition to be like, hey, you should really do this. When I reach out, it's not, because it's not an easy fix anymore. And so this stuff needs to be addressed at the forefront. So if you've got Meta behind this huge framework, which I don't think they really care about accessibility that much, given the fact of how bad Facebook and their other apps are. They really, these titans like that, like Apple has really driven that ball in their ecosystem. Like, you need these other huge tech companies to be the leaders.
1: What can you tell us? I know you can't reveal a whole lot, but you mentioned that your new app is related to education accessibility. So I feel like there's kind of dual advocacy there. It's advocating for the accessibility in the technology, but then that within the larger educational system to make education more accessible as well. Is there any other comments you can give us about your new app without revealing too much?
0: It will be accessible to everyone, whether you have a disability or not. You know, I have to say virtually everyone, because I'm sure that, you know, there'll be some use case where, okay, this doesn't work for somebody, but it's not just going to be accessible tooling here. I'm trying to create some cutting edge things that everyone can benefit from. But again, my bottom line is always that what I make is going to be incredibly accessible. And so the hope is that, yes, students can use these, but that it gets integrated into actual institutions. And so that it's just, we don't have to jump through hoops anymore to go get a college education. College is hard enough. School is hard enough, even if it's high school. Like, you don't need all of the added challenges on top of that. You've got enough disadvantages in life. So I want to eliminate as many of those as possible in the capacity that I have to do so.
1: That's great. So really more systemic change, which is really powerful to be able to change the institution and the systems.
0: Yeah. And if, you know, worst comes to worst, it winds up being impactful on the individual level. But yes, long-term, I have big goals for this. We'll see if I can make it happen or not, but I'm going to try.
1: What are your thoughts on AI and machine learning? And can that help, or does it hurt accessibility, or is it a mix?
0: It's a two giant, I would say, rat's nests of their own. Those are two big buzzwords. So machine learning is essentially like big probability tables that like your devices can use. And I guess I would maybe need a more directed question in terms of machine learning, but I use AI all the time specifically for, and when I say AI, I mean large language models, to research things that I cannot find accessible documentation on. So I've been using it specifically with learning this new programming language. And even when I learned the first programming language that I was using, so the old one was Swift that I mentioned, the new one is TypeScript. It's a lot of documentation and tutorials aren't accessible. So you're trying to read and learn these languages. Mm-hmm. And so I can find a term that I'm trying to find and can't find the actual information on and ask a large language model about it. And that's where it becomes very powerful, is all of a sudden, because it can read everything on the internet, then it can present it as text. And sometimes it lies. It's called hallucinating. And they don't know why they don't know why they do that, but these large language models will lie to you, but that's going to get better over time. And so that's been an incredible tool for me, and they're going to continue getting better and better. And because they are text-based, so long as the interfaces that the AIs can be interacted with do not get worse. Like, I would say ChatGPT is probably the best one that I've seen accessibility wise. The other ones that I've used aren't so great in terms of using with a screen reader. But you know, these are huge leverage points that we're going to have, and these machine learning capabilities are going to continue getting integrated more and more into devices as they get better. And so I think that's something that's going to be more of a passive level up that we get, whereas leveraging these large language models is huge, and kind of ties back to something you mentioned during the intro when you were relating to people's experience with technology. And I wanted to comment on this, and then I forgot. If you are one of the people who heard that introduction, and while she was saying that maybe, you know, you stay away from technology because it's hard and it's intimidating, you are doing yourself a disservice if you do not learn how to use this stuff. I'm not saying that flippantly. It's not easy to learn. It's hard and it's frustrating. And even as good as you get with whatever access technology it is always going to be hamstrung directly by the level of accessibility of the software that you were accessing. But with AI coming out here and all these other things, you need to learn how to use them. And so maybe that's a good place to practice. You know, when I first started learning my first screen reader, I made myself get on the internet and I started a blog. So I would have to start trying to learn how to type again and how to use the internet and how to actually get things online. And do the same thing with AI and just make yourself practice every day. And it gets easier. Like anything, you just have to get started.
1: Well, thanks for those encouraging words. I know there are folks out there that struggle and just need to keep working at it and keep practicing, because it seems like technology, it doesn't slow down. The changes seem to come faster and faster. And so,
0: well, and it's a huge tool for us. It really, yeah. Yes, there's a big barrier to entry, but once you learn it, like it really, that's why I say you are doing yourself a disservice if you don't learn to use it, because it is, I mean, the amount of access, and the reason I was back out on my own, I shot myself on March 31st of 2019, and by June of 2020, I was back out on my own, because I knew how to use my smartphone and I could order groceries. Like, I couldn't get around in Denver, but I could take an Uber to go to the grocery store or whatever. And like, you know, that wouldn't have been possible without all that technology. And that's still stuff that I rely on hugely. And it's, again, the longer that you wait to do that stuff, the more you're going to fall behind. And I know that's
1: it gets harder to catch up.
0: Yeah. That I don't mean that to be an ominous statement, but it is true. Like, obviously you can see the rate at which technology is advancing, and it's just going to keep speeding up.
1: Yeah. So, and there is frustration, but there are some great benefits once you learn some of the technologies.
0: It's definitely, it's worth the investment.
1: Yeah.
0: It is very frustrating that even now when I'll be coding and get stuck on something that I need to research when I can't find the answer. Sometimes I'm like, all right, I need to walk away from the computer for a little bit. I'm going to go work out.
1: Even the most techy person does get frustrated.
0: Because it's out of our control. Because again, you are limited by the software that you're accessing. And so it's just, you know, that's being blind though. Everything takes a little bit longer. Everything, we just have some added challenges. And so kind of have to stop and realize like, okay, am I starting to let my perspective get jaded here, and kind of check yourself and bring yourself back to it and get back after it.
1: So when you are frustrated because you're using the accessibility technology, but what you're using it on is creating a roadblock for you. And I know, and we get emails and calls from listeners about various things where they want to know how they can take action. Like this, what can I do? How do I reach out to a company? What is the best way to try to demand better accessibility? As you said, a lot of that is in how you do it. You don't want it just to be yelling at people or that kind of thing, but really to be able to report things that are inaccessible about apps or websites and do that in a good and productive way, to try to improve, or at least to try to inform people that that's possible. It's possible to make their products more accessible.
0: In terms of finding how to reach out, you have to Google to figure out how to contact them. But once you do, and again, with some of these huge companies, I mean, you just good luck getting a hold of a human. And it's just, unfortunately, that's just how it is. And, you know, we can't affect that. But like you said, with demanding accessibility, yes, that is what we're doing, but that is not how that should be framed when you're doing it. And when you do reach out, you know, a big thing when you're giving developers feedback that you have to realize what you might be seeing or interacting with on your screen might seem so simple to you, but there could be on that one screen, there could be hundreds or thousands of lines of code behind that one screen. And so you need to be very specific about if it's just one issue, you know, some odd functionality that's happening, what it is, because it's very time consuming to try and track down these bugs in and of themselves, but especially when you're going back and forth with someone via email and like they're not actually giving you any information that's helpful, especially when prompted, that's, you know, there's, you can't do anything to fix that if you don't at least have a ballpark answer of where to start. That's a big one. And just explain to people, I would say, you know, when you reach out, hey, I'm Zach and I'm totally blind. I have some sighted friends that use this software, and I know it would be a huge advantage for me and my community to have access to this too. You know, believe it or not, blind people can use computers with screen reading technology. Here's a link to what that is if you don't know what it is. And here's how I think this can be improved, or I would love to, you know, I'll help you. Let me know how I could be of service here in helping you piece this together, or if you need testers. I think a lot of times that seems to be, when I've talked to other developers, what does seem to get some momentum behind it is, okay, at least they have a sounding board. Because on the flip side of that is they might hear that and they're like, okay, well, so what? I'm supposed to go learn how to use screen reading software to test for this one person.
1: Right, I don't use screen reading software, so how am I supposed to know if my app works with it?
0: Yeah, so there has to be some partnership there. But I usually, you know, when we have seen developers make these big shifts, it is because there has been some sort of direct contact like that, where there has been like a mutually beneficial relationship. Like, hey, I'm going to work with, I'm going to make this thing accessible for you, but I need you to help me in being my tester. And

0: and giving me feedback on what I can improve here specifically, because they are, on the flip side, they are going into this blind because they have zero idea how any of this works and can read about it, but they don't know. I mean, again, reading about how something works versus actually using it is a totally different ballgame.
1: Mm-hmm, definitely. Do you have any thoughts for individuals out there that might be thinking about getting into software development themselves?
0: Before I knew where that question was going, when you were asking for final thoughts, I was like, gonna tell people at least how they could learn. You know, if you want to go into software, know that the accessibility challenges are not going to get any easier. And I'm not doing this to scare you away. I'm just saying that I've already talked about it a little bit with some of the websites that I have to use even to have my software available to other people. But the apps that I write my code in are not fully accessible. And that's part of, like, you have to write code in these apps. They're called development or integrated development environments, or but they're not all accessible. And that's just know that's part of the process. But you really need to decide on what platform you want to develop for. So, you know, if you're an iPhone user, you might want to make an iPhone app. So that starts to dictate the languages that you're going to use, and specifically the framework that you're going to use, which again is what gets things to render on the screen for people to interact with. And that's really where you need to start your research. But if you want to, the path that I took, I first learned Swift and Swift UI, which is, if you want to develop specifically for the Apple ecosystem, that is what you use. That is the most straightforward way to use it. But your software will only be available on the Apple ecosystem if you do that. But there's a great site called hackingwithswift.com. And that's this man, the number of tutorials on that site are insane. Everything is totally accessible. And he even has, this dude isn't blind. To my knowledge, he doesn't have any disabilities, but he has articles specifically and like promotes accessibility and teaches people how they can make their software accessible. And so that's really how I got my start, was with that site. It's totally free. There are paid courses, but like I learned to code for free and made Xanagrams entirely for free. So that's a great place to start if you want to start with creating software for Apple devices. But outside of that, then start researching. If you don't want to do it specifically for Apple devices, research whatever platform you want it to be on, and then try and look for the mainstream languages that are used there, and you'll find your answers. So you need the platform, the language, and the framework. And then from there, you start Googling, you know, the names of those in the context of whatever you want to make. And it's going to be a long path, and it's going to be frustrating, but it's so, so rewarding. And again, who better to do that than people from our community?
1: Well, thank you, Zach. As you said, it's not necessarily easy. Whether you're wanting to advocate or maybe have a group, do you think that it is more effective if a group of people or multiple people are reaching out to a company or about accessibility, then just, it's always good not to discourage an individual. Obviously that still is good, but if within your friends and the community you have locally, and you're all frustrated about the same thing, to be able as a group to offer, to be testers, or, you know, to push companies a little bit. So it's not just me, it's me and, you know, my friends and their friends. And there's a bigger group out here, just to let them know that.
0: Yeah. Cause when you reach out to them and you're like, hey, I'm totally blind and I would love to use your app, they're gonna be like, okay, there's one blind person out there who's figured out how to use a computer somehow, and he's bugging me now. Like, so yes, start trying to put that into context and having other people reach out, because that, another thing you have to realize with these bigger companies, a lot of this stuff is cost benefit here. And so they're going to, until they realize that there's actually a market there,

0: that might be another place, if folks want to find you, that they could search out your podcast.
1: Yeah. So I am all over the place. I've got like you mentioned, my book is, it's getting ripped apart right now. The second draft is getting ripped apart by people. I'm going to make another pass on it and make a move to get it published. So on my website at zachtidwell.net, you can join my mailing list there. I will only send emails about the book and maybe the podcast in the future, but the podcast itself is called Going in Blind with Zach Tidwell. And it's not a blindness centric podcast. It was just me making a play on words. I have had a couple blind guests on and will continue to have more, but it is not just blindness. I am holding long form conversations that I believe my audience and listeners out there can learn from, not whether that be a researcher actually spitting knowledge that they've been in the trenches finding and discovering and trying to get out there, to, you know, conversations with other people who have been through a lot or just gone on to do incredible things despite all odds. And in these raw discussions where people are being vulnerable, I think that's really where we learn. And even though you might not be able to directly relate to someone, you can often draw parallels, right? Where it's almost like making a metaphor to something. Like it's not, right. It might not be an exact overlay of what you're going through, but there are similarities there. And I think that's really where we learn in the beauty of humans. And so that's what I'm trying to do there. That is available anywhere that you can find podcasts. Again, Going in Blind with Zach Tidwell. I release an episode every Monday and on the first Friday, or for the first Friday of each month as well. And then I'm all over social media, but if you Google me, you should be able to find me or my sites or my social media.
0: All right. Well, thanks so much. And if you would like to learn more, hear more about Zach, I know he is going to be on some of our other podcasts as well. And we focused on technology today, but I know he's going to be sharing more on other aspects of his story, on the Blind Chick, Blind Sight, and then a little bit more on technology, on Blind Level Tech. So look out for those episodes as well. And you can get a little bit more from Zach there. Zach, thank you so much for sharing your story, your experience, and just to be encouraging for folks to know that whether they're just wanting to reach out and try to get something to be more accessible or gather a group together and work towards accessibility together, or maybe they decide like you, wow, I'm just going to learn how to do this myself and I'll make things that are accessible for everybody. That there's lots of options out there and that it is possible, perhaps not easy, but definitely possible and rewarding. So thank you so much for being with us today.
1: Yeah, thanks for letting me be a nerd and take your time for talk your ear off. So thank you, guys.
0: Well, thanks to all of you listening. And we hope, as always, that the information that's shared with you today helps you navigate your life with vision loss.
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0: Aftersight. Aftersight. 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
1: 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You are listening to AfterSight. This recording is intended solely for individuals who are blind or have low vision.

0: Welcome to Blind Level Tech. This isn't just accessible tech talk. This is technology on a whole new level. We're showing you just how possible it is to live the life you want.
1: Hello, everybody, and welcome to another episode of Blind Level Tech. I'm your host, Devin Starnes, in a very echoey control room. In fact, I think

0: Suffice it to say, this is probably going to be the last recording from the space. Dun dun dun. Only because we are moving next Tuesday, and it is Thursday, March 20th, as I make this recording. Yeah, crazy things are happening all over the place right now. This recording setup is super jank. I don't even have a real pop filter right now, so I got to be really like soft with my plosives and stuff because I'm using like one of those glasses cleaning cloths, but it's like one of those pouches. But it does do decently as a little pop filter, so it's like over this mic, all of the noise treatment stuff is down. There's just boxes all over this room, and it's a whole lot of fun. But what's actually a whole lot of fun, I finally got Marty. We've been trying to like get with the, you know, we've been trying to get together for I don't know what, like over a week, something like that.
1: Yeah, we've been chasing each other all around CSUN, and you know, the week before CSUN and everything else. But in any case, hey, Evan, how you doing?
0: I'm doing pretty good. I am, like, my brain's like a washing machine on the spin cycle all over the place right now.
1: Yeah. But the great thing is, at least I've got a pop filter, so we're good there.
0: You do have a pop filter, yeah. Mm-hmm. We're going to have to post-process. Ooh, popping.
1: Post-process.
0: Process plosives. Crap. I can't.
1: There you go.
0: There you go.
1: Yeah, it was a crazy couple of weeks. I mean, you know, I was there for a week and a bunch of stuff was going on. And then we went straight to CSUN and then we chased each other all over CSUN. And that was total craziness there. But we can get into all of that.
0: Oh, yeah, we sure will. This whole episode is going to be kind of a whole, basically an entire recap of CSUN, because going into CSUN, I had some plans. And, you know, those plans didn't exactly play out as intended. But, a good learning experience for me. So I guess the first thing I got to say, though, I haven't done a tech gadget in a while, but of course, right after CSUN, this would have been like huge for me. I kind of splurged a little bit and got the Zoom H2E. I didn't get a 4 because I wanted the surround mics. Although I'm sure the 4 had those, but it's in my price range, and I've been wanting one of the Zoom the Essential Series recorders for a long time now, since they came out. If I get interrupted by my Comlet doorbell, that'll mean that I've just received it, and I will have to suppress myself from thinking about all the package waiting for me at home, you know. But
1: so you got the, which one did you get? The H2. Oh, you got the H2. Okay.
0: Yeah. So
1: I don't even know which one that is. I know that it was like a H1, an H4, and an H6.
0: I didn't know there was an H2 either until I saw a review from Patrick Perdue on Mastodon about it.
1: So is that one step up from the H1 and one step below the H2? H4, I'm sorry. One step below the H4?
0: Pretty much. It has the basic XY mics, but it also has, I think it has a couple additional mics because it's able to record in surround sound. That's the biggest thing it's got going for it. Yeah, it's,
1: I know, if you were to compare it to like the H4 Essential, you've got the two microphones that are built into it. Then you've got two XLR ports on the bottom, which you can plug in XLR mics if you want to.
0: Yeah, and that would be nice. Like, those would be really good for interviews because I've got a kit with labs in it. But yeah, we missed each other because I could have played with an H4, but yeah, whatever. They're not scarce or going out of style.
1: I'll bring it with me when I'm back there.
0: Yeah, that'll be so much fun. Well, was this your first time at CSUN or no?
1: No, it was not.
0: What was this for you then?
1: This was my second year, actually. I went last year and this year.
0: Ah, okay. Well, this was my first year at CSUN, and this is a big year for CSUN. I mean, not only because, you know, we've got the 30th anniversary of JAWS, the industry leading screen reader, but we also, it was the 40th annual CSUN. So,
1: yep, big deal.
0: Yeah. I guess really the biggest thing that stood out to me was just the girth of this conference, I guess, for lack of a better term, the amount of stuff, because I've been to like even like NFB conventions before a few times. I've been to resource fairs, but never anything like this. We're talking like over 100 different vendors from, you know, things like Selvus or, you know, what was HIMSS, basically Freedom Scientific, yep. Humanware, yep. HPH, mm-hmm. all the good stuff. And even vendors like I saw Sony there and LG with their appliances. I didn't get to play with the LG stuff, which is really sad, but.
1: Most of it was TVs with accessibility features like screen readers built in and stuff like that.
0: Oh, that's interesting. In a nutshell, how would you, I guess, describe the entirety of your experience this year?
1: Well, I will say, first of all, the conference in itself, it was packed. There was a ton of people there. But I find that the reason why it's so crowded and so many people come to this particular event is because there's no affiliation. It's not one or the other, or you don't have to be a member. There's no like this team or that team or this group or that group. You know, everyone just comes all for the same purpose, no matter where you're from. It's all about accessibility. So I really love that. I see a ton of people that I know who come from all over the place. So I really like that a lot. I had a super busy week. I was hit the ground running from the second I got there. And I think the thing that made it super fun, but also probably a little bit more difficult than normal, is I was, you know, there with you guys for a week, you know, and then I came home. I was home for literally a day, and then I was out the door the very next morning to head to CSUN. And I just hit the ground running. The first day I got there, it was Monday. I got there like around 1, and we were already recording by like 4 in the afternoon. So, I was just on the move the entire time. It was busy, busy. So,
0: you know, I like the point you made about there being no affiliation with any other like big organizations, because I think a lot of other conventions do have some sort of affiliation, and then that affiliation just only brings certain groups of people in. So I think the fact that this doesn't have an affiliate, yeah, it really makes it what it is. And, you know, you get people from, you know, pretty much everywhere, you know, not even just blind, you know, deaf, blind. I think there was at least – I think I noticed at least one or two people in wheelchairs, you know, like it's – you know, it's not just one market. And
1: it's everything accessibility. So yeah. They don't only cover vision, although I will say there was a lot of blind people there, and I would say the majority of the technology was catered to the blind and low vision community. There was other things, but it's incredible how it's kind of geared a lot more towards the blind community opposed to the accessibility community. Even though there was something for everyone, there was just a lot of low vision and blind tech, you know? And how many people did you see running around with canes and running into each other and trying to get around the hotel? It was pretty crazy.
0: Oh, tons. And I think I ran into a few people myself, literally.
1: Yeah. Oh, me too. I think you can't go there and not do that. It's part of the fun.
0: It is, yeah. I mean, that's the thing with these conventions. I love blind conventions in general, because listening to a whole like group of tapping canes, it'll just put a smile on your face, at least for me.
1: Oh, yeah. It's definitely fun.
0: And then there's the whole part of, you know, especially if you're just going by yourself, it's Joe Steinkamp reference from Blind Bargains. It's kind of like when it comes time to find your room, it's like, it's time to play Find Your Room. And, you know, it all
1: becomes, dun, dun, dun.
0: Yeah, it becomes like a whole thing.
1: Yeah.
0: I think the other cool thing, too, with CSUN specifically that I've realized that is that this is also a really good opportunity to see a lot of tech that's kind of coming down the pipe, that's in the works. So, you know, we had like the first thing that obviously comes to mind that was a big deal, a big prototype, was Glide.
1: Yeah. Did you get to play with it?
0: I did.
1: So did I.
0: I recorded it. Yeah. What were your thoughts on that?
1: So I played with it last year and this year, so I definitely think it's come quite a ways from last year. They're definitely making forward progress. I feel like the mapping is not integrated into their system yet, so it's still sort of a manual thing. You get the feeling of it, and you get to put, you know, drive it around and do all of that.
0: Yeah,
1: I don't know if it's really anyone's really going to know what it's like until you have a finished product to. Whatever their goal is at the end, you know, whatever the finished product is, I think they're always going to be improving it. I will say this, though, and this is something I really, really respect them for, which you don't really see too many other companies doing, is they are traveling all over the country, you know, in every kind of market, and letting people try that thing, talking about it, getting it out there. And they're not trying to hide that it's something in development that they're bringing to, you know, the retail space at some point. So they've done such a good job of getting it out there and bringing everyone along for the ride with them that everybody feels like they're a part of the product, you know, development along the way, because they're good at showing it to people, taking criticism, taking ideas, you know, and bringing people along for the ride. And even though they're not at retail quite yet, they're hoping to get there by the end of the year, maybe beginning of next year, I still feel like because they're being so transparent and they're out there all over the place and they're bringing everyone along for the ride, I think everyone feels like in some way they're a part of, you know, the whole thing, you know. And you don't see a lot of customers or a lot of companies doing that, really, you know. Definitely. I give them a lot of props for that.
0: I do too. And I think it might actually be to their massive benefit because, you know, especially in this, in the AT world, you hear a lot of big promises for really cool tech and really cool concepts. And a lot of those concepts don't make it to market. So, yeah, I think the fact that they have the whole like Glide community, they're doing all these focus groups and yeah, all the touring and all that and letting people play with and hold physical prototypes. And, you know, watching, really just letting people see the product develop from, you know, ground up is definitely going to benefit them. Honestly, I realized that this year was the year, I feel like, of, at least in my opinion, of multi-line Braille displays because
1: – Oh, yeah. There were some cool ones.
0: Yeah, so
1: there was one I saw which was really awesome, and it did something that I haven't seen another one do. And you know, it made me really stop and think about this. But there's a lot of people who don't have any vision or have been blind their whole life with no vision. And if you hold a slab of glass like an iPhone in your hand, it just seems like a slab of glass. And this particular Brailler that I saw, one of the things that it did was when you plug your phone into it, it actually takes the icons on the iPhone screen, puts them onto the Braille display, and translates the icons into a tactile image. So like, for example, the mail app, you feel on the screen and it's actually the envelope that's the icon on the iPhone, and you can feel what that looks like, or the phone icon or the messages icon. I thought it was awesome. I haven't seen anything like that. That was really innovative and cool, I thought. Someone who is blind, who can't see what's on the slab of glass, can kind of get some kind of an idea of what the icons look like.
0: Yeah. I mean, that is nothing short of incredible. I'm kind of those, like, one of those visual people already. Like, I've always been blind, but know where everything is on my screen. And so I can kind of but being able to, because I've never seen icons. So, like, to me, mail, if I saw what a mail icon would look like, I would literally see the Braille letters mail. I wouldn't even visualize the envelope. So it's kind of a cool little, a new perspective. As far as like, yeah, multi-line Braille displays, there is like the dot pad, the I think the one you're talking about. I'm guessing that was the one from –
1: I think that's the dot pad.
0: It was, or it was the one from did you get to see the new haptics one?
1: I don't think I made it over to that one, but I did see the dot pad, which is the one that has the icons on the screen.
0: That thing's impressively thin for a multi-line display, at least.
1: Oh, yeah.
0: Because there was that, the dot pad, the Monarch, and the new haptics. Sorry, new haptics. I'm gonna have you guys on, and I forgot the name of your product. So I do apologize. I actually did do like a BLT Byte interview of them, but it was not very good quality. So I left it out of my little CSUN BLT Byte recap. But that one, out of all of the multi-line devices. Mm-hmm. Like, I don't pick favorite. Well, no, forget it. That was my favorite mainly because it had, besides the fact that it had the same kind of similar multi-line display to the others, you know, it had that like little film over the top to protect the pins. And it, though, actually, I went with my friend's mom, and she told me that it actually had, I saw this like big, thick cord coming out of the side of it. Turns out that was an air hose because this thing's pneumatic, which is
1: really
0: interesting. Yeah.
1: That's crazy.
0: The thing I liked about
1: it,
0: though,
1: pneumatic air gun is what you're talking about.
0: Yep, exactly. But it uses the pneumatics to raise and lower the pins. It's a really interesting concept.
1: Wow. Interesting.
0: But that would be kind of impractical if you have to have like a compressor because you're going to be using your Braille display. I mean, if you thought an Orbit reader was noisy, this thing would sound like one of those like oxygen machines or something in your room.
1: You sound like you're in a race car bay where they're changing out the tires. Whoop, whoop, you know?
0: Yeah, it sounds like that. Exactly. And this thing, actually, the cool part about the new haptics device, though, is that the pad itself was touch sensitive. So rather than, you know, your typical Braille display has like, if you want to move the cursor anywhere or if you want to select things, you have cursor routing keys, you know, above the display. This didn't have any of that. So if you wanted to move the cursor anywhere on the display, you'd put your finger where you wanted and then you just double tap and it would move your cursor. And it was that was cool. And it also had mechanical keys and
1: if you like a mechanical keyboard, you would love the keyboard on this thing.
0: Oh yeah. My philosophy is like, if you're selling a product for, you know, especially over 10 grand, this was sitting around $18,000.
1: God, I know, it's crazy.
0: You got to put some better hardware in it. Like no chiclet keyboard. I mean, some people like the chiclet keyboard. Give people a choice maybe. Like, you know, give people like Cherry, you know, MX Brown or whatever, or
1: well, you probably can change them out and do whatever you want with the keys. I mean, a mechanical keyboard, typically you can change out the keys, change out the switches and all that. So maybe you can do that on that.
0: Yeah. Did you get to see the Monarch?
1: No. What was that one like?
0: It's from a technological standpoint, it's pretty sweet. It does have – I got to see it draw a map, like a tactile map. Which definitely proves that it could do the whole like it could draw your phone screen or your iPad screen on it too. It is definitely capable of that. I realized though when I was learning about the Monarch prior to actually holding one in my hands that there was some misinformation about it. Somebody had said that there would be a status line and then it would have the five multi lines of, you know, of multi-line Braille, but actually that was the dot pad that had that. So the dot pad had like the multi-line display and then it had like a 40 cell thing at the bottom.
1: And I think you can choose a 20 or a 40 cell. I think they had both models.
0: I believe so. The Monarch though, out of all of the multi-line devices, that thing's a beast. It's like as big as a I'd say a laptop from like the late 90s, early 2000s. You're not going to be toting around.
1: It's almost better to be a desktop, really.
0: That's, I think, what they intend it to be as. Like it has a battery in it, but that's something that'll basically sit on your desk kind of like, you know, your OCR scanners or whatever. It had the HumanWare keyboard that you'd expect out of like your Braille Note Touch or what have you. It was pretty good. And we couldn't me and my friend could not get the speech to work on it, but it has, you know, it runs Keysoft. So you get like the full suite of Braille Note, you know, features and you can run Android apps on it. No touchscreen though, at least not one that I could see. And so, you know, any apps that required, you know, a touchscreen, you wouldn't be able to use on this device. But
1: What about the Braille Doodle? Did you see that?
0: No, I didn't.
1: The Braille Doodle was pretty awesome, actually. It's a cool piece of gear for someone who's learning at any level. It's kind of like an Etch-a-Sketch, if you know what that is.
0: Oh, yeah.
1: For, you know, that was kind of like the design. It's like the Etch-a-Sketch for Braille, you know. It's really cool. It's got, like, bearings and magnets, and it's not that expensive, around $100, I believe, and it's pretty cool. I mean, you can kind of like draw on it and the bearings come up and make a design, and it's a cool thing, you know. I mean, I've never seen anyone else do anything like it, so it's pretty innovative. I would have to sit down and really get to play with one, but I thought it was pretty cool, all mechanical for the most part, with just bearings and magnets and a stylus that kind of has a magnet on the end to be able to pull up all the bearings and make a design on the screen and stuff like that. It's cool, you know. I mean, I think it's an interesting thing.
0: It sounds like it would be a really – honestly, it sounds like something I'd – if I was learning Braille, I think I'd fidget with it more than I'd learn on it. But
1: yeah, it sounds like a big fidget play thing, you know, like a fidget toy.
0: And I think, hey, you know, maybe this is –

0: maybe for perspective, you know, we have people that love to draw, and perhaps like if you lose your vision, you know, I mean, you could still draw, of course, but this would also be a nice like tactile alternative to that. I mean,
1: oh yeah,
0: you couldn't save your sketches anywhere, but you know, you could do, you know, mock-ups with it and stuff.
1: Like, yep.
0: And sound, the potential seems pretty cool.
1: Yeah. So here's what I'll do for you.
0: Yeah.
1: Let's just talk about glasses in general, because oh, there's yeah. so many there's of them. Of it's them. Ridiculous. Here's my deal with the glasses. My deal with the glasses is this. Obviously, everyone likes the Meta. I think mostly because they're so cheap. At a $300 to $500, depending yeah. on which ones you get, and prescription, not prescription, transition lenses, all those things that you can get with the Meta glasses, right?
0: Yeah.
1: At the end of the day, even if you got them fully loaded out with the frames you want, you know, with transition lenses, which means they can be sunglasses or regular glasses, and having a prescription in them and the whole nine yards, you're going to walk out of there around $500, maybe $600 at the most, right?
0: Yeah. Yeah.
1: All the rest of the glasses out on the market are at least $1,500 and go up all the way to $5,000, $10,000, right?
0: It's crazy.
1: But at the end of the day, they all do the same thing for the most part. They all identify a room or a space or a thing or a person. They, you know, have a camera on them. You can listen to whatever music or a podcast. You can take a picture, shoot some video. It's kind of, they all do the same thing. I'm waiting to see the glasses that become completely innovative in a way that's going to blow all the other ones out of the water, right?
0: Exactly. Like one that you don't have to talk to. And I think the thing with these being, you know, the Meta glasses being a mainstream product is that, and also being a product that doesn't have any opportunity to display things visually, really puts them at an advantage because, you know, they're going to see a lot more development, not even in the – I think, you know, in the – not even just the assistive, you know, kind of aspect, but, you know, a lot of other things. I mean, we have now the ability to just do really good live translation. I've been playing around with their live AI feature for a few weeks. I haven't done any mm-hmm. coverage on that just because it's still in early access, and I want to wait for it to actually be reach prime time so it's easy for people to get. But
1: – yeah.
0: The common theme with these glasses, as you said, is it's a tiny little microcomputer, a camera, some, you know, really good directional speakers, some mics, and whatever the heck AI model you throw at it. And it sounds like that's really what you're paying for most of the time is the software. And
1: what's going to be the thing that's going to do the best? The
0: yeah.
1: thing that's going to blow everyone out of the water and do the best is going to be barrier to entry. Because, you know, most people have to decide, hey, how am I going to spend my money, right? And when you yeah. start talking about $1,500, $2,500, $5,000, right? Like, where are you going to spend your money? You got to really – that's a lot of money, you know, especially a lot of money from most people. So when you're coming in at a barrier to entry to $300 to $500 – right? I mean,
0: yeah.
1: that's almost, I'm not going to say that it is, but it's almost affordable for most people, right? Like, you can definitely come up with $300 to $500 easier than you can come up with $5,000, you know?
0: Yeah. And even so, it's a lot easier to put on a credit card, a lot less intimidating. And the other thing, I don't know if a lot of these more expensive glasses are, you're just stuck with what you get, you know, the frames, you know, the frames look like they're whatever they look like. You know, you don't have the different shapes, or you don't have wraparounds or any of that. It's definitely. And then also, can they do more than just assistive? You know, can they do more than just identify and read and OCR stuff? Like, because that's the thing with the Meta glasses is that they can do all that, but you know, you have, you know, all the headphone, the fun, you know, being able to listen to music and
1: links. There's always the rumors, you know, and currently the rumors are they're working on connecting and working with companies like Be My Eyes and Aira and all these other companies. Now, I don't know about the Aira thing, and I only say that because Aira kind of went down the glasses road once already, and they eliminated that whole glasses thing because it was just too – added too much issue to their product. So they were able to streamline their product and make it so everything just runs right off the phone. You don't need anything else, right?
0: Yeah.
1: I don't know if they fully want to go back into – the whole glasses game again. I feel like they've already been there, done that, but maybe they'll do it. I know there's like some beta

0: testing they're doing out there that's not really public. I know it's kind of behind the scenes, but it'd be interesting to see where they come out of the wash in this whole thing, because, you know, they are one company that they've already been there with the glasses and bailed on that and changed the way they, you know, the way people use their technology. So, I mean, do you really think that they're going to go back to that again? What would make them want to go back to someplace they've already been? I don't know. What do you think?
1: Well, I think – I mean, they're kind of there, sort of. I mean, they have – you have the ability to call up an IRA agent and, like, transfer it to a WhatsApp call through the Meta glasses, I've heard. But – and I think the thing was when they did those glasses, when they had the IRA Explorer kit, you know, back in 2017, the technology just wasn't there yet. It wasn't small enough that you could, you know, cram a battery – a nice microcomputer and set of cameras and speakers into a pair of glasses and expect it to work well. I mean, you could, but they'd probably be really chunky and look kind of hideous to be honest. But
0: well, they were. They were heavy, and you had a big, huge battery you had to carry around on your hip. And,
1: yeah, a phone. You know, it was like a modified Samsung phone that they had put their own software on. And I mean, I think for the time when they did it, I feel like they actually did a really good job. And their camera technology in those glasses was actually, honestly, I think better than some of the stuff that's coming out today, mainly because they had a camera array. So, you know, you could get more of like a panoramic view, and it was – but I don't think – I definitely could see them integrating with existing products as far as making their own line of IRA, making another, you know, IRA Explorer kit or whatever they call it. I don't think they're going to do that.
0: I don't think they'll do it either. But we'll see. Maybe that'll be an option to be able to utilize their software with the Meta glasses, or, you know, whatever they end up deciding to do. Maybe it'll just be something that you can add on later. Because the one cool thing about it is the hands-free part. You know, that is, if you're out and you're, you know, got your cane and you're, you know, traveling somewhere, the hands-free thing is kind of a big deal.
1: It is. And honestly, I get kind of, especially traveling to new places, I'm a bit of a jumpy, nervous person sometimes, and trying to juggle a phone and a cane and also keep the camera angle just right, and also maybe trying to read Braille signs and stuff if I need to, a little tough. And having the entire suite of audio and camera and computing on your head, yeah, it is convenient. Meta, you know, and Meta and Be My Eyes have already had that interaction, and, you know, they've directly integrated Be My Eyes into the glasses, which does kind of – that kind of, for me, decreases, at least in my opinion, the likelihood of a true integration like we're seeing
0: with
1: Be My Eyes.
0: Agreed.
1: Now, we had a bit of a fun little encounter with a very, very famous individual.
0: We did. So on the very last night, which was Thursday night – well, actually, the conference did actually end on Friday, but people were mostly leaving by Friday afternoon, definitely by Friday evening.
1: Oh, yeah.
0: So the biggest event, I would say, of the week would be Freedom Scientific, Jaws. They make Jaws. They had a big, huge party on Thursday night in the middle of the hotel. There was like this whole area where they kind of like squared it all off. And in the middle of this whole space was a bar. And then there was just people all around the outside of it in the middle of this hotel. And they had music and they had a ton of people there. We were talking about this before we started recording. But, you know, the great thing is that it was 30 years for Jaws and everybody wanted to be there to be a part of that. And I have to say, there was probably 1,500 people there. I mean, that's what it felt like. Maybe 2,000. It was packed. So the bad part about it was just major sensory overload for a lot of people. I mean, everyone was just having a great time. It was super fun. I was glad I was there. But it was definitely sensory overload. It was loud and all of that. But for a lot of people, it was a once-in-a-lifetime thing. And there's someone hugely important and hugely large in the industry who comes to this every year. Yep. And you want to talk about who that is?
1: Yeah. If you didn't catch the BLT Byte, and especially the interview that Joe Weber and I had, actually, we were talking in the front lobby and mainly about Be My Eyes, because that's, you know, what he does. And right as we were in the middle of an interview, he like looks over and he's like, Stevie Wonder is like walking through the lobby and he's like 20 feet away from you right now. And I kind of stopped at the moment because it kind of hit me like a ton of bricks. Like, wait a minute. I mean, you go to this tech conference, you think you're going to play with a bunch of tech, and Stevie Wonder's literally standing 15 feet away. I've been listening to his music for, years, since I was little kid. And meeting him for me was incredibly spontaneous. My friend's mom ended up kind of bringing – she actually brought me where he was. He was standing by the Sony booth, and one minute I was just walking into the exhibit hall just minding my own business, and the next minute I'm standing right smack next to the guy, and he's just the most down-to-earth, chill dude I've met. Our interaction – like I said, jumpy, nervous dork sometimes – he came up to me, kind of put his arm around me. He was like, "How you feel?" And I didn't know how to feel. I felt like five different things at once. And
0: yeah.
1: I made that known. And, I got to shake his hand. The cologne and whatever he was wearing, I don't know what it was, but it smelled good. And it was kind of one of those like, this just call me weird, but that was kind of the trace of meeting Stevie Wonder I had, was shaking his hand and it smelled like Stevie Wonder.
0: But you know what? Now for the rest of your life, if you ever smell that smell again, immediately you're going to go, "Oh, Stevie Wonder."
1: Stevie Wonder.
0: You know?
1: Exactly.
0: It's going to be a trigger for you now.
1: Yeah. And not expected at all, but I think the fact that, the thing I liked about Stevie Wonder is that he didn't have any like bodyguards or anything. It was him, and I think it was Mike May that was with him as his guide. And he didn't have a cane either. That was the perplexing. Well, yeah. Not exactly.
0: He always has somebody with him.
1: Yeah. And I found out, Stevie Wonder's a sighted guide user, pretty much predominantly, at least in these spaces. And honestly, I can't blame him on so many aspects.
0: Here's the thing a lot of people don't realize, though, is that he comes to this conference every year because he's majorly into technology, but he's majorly into the culture and, the space, the technology to improve, people who are blind and low vision, their independence, their creativity, all of those things. He's very, very in support of that. And he does come every year and, he gets around during the day to all the different vendors and he, chats with people and goes to the party at night and the whole nine yards. So this is something he does every year. It's very important to him. If you have a conversation with him, he will tell you it's very important to him, the culture, the independence, and allowing people to be able to, experience life, using technology to the best of their ability to whatever you want to do, whether that's, being successful in some sort of a job, making your life more independent, creative, whether you're writing music or doing audio production or video production or whatever it is. So he's very, very much supportive of this community.
1: Absolutely. And I like that. I get the impression, especially with celebrities, that they tend to use their status as kind of like a, "I am above you because I'm famous and have," he's not like, you meet Stevie, he's just like meeting
0: anybody else. He's
1: anybody
0: really grounded.
1: Else. Exactly. I think one of the, well, at least for me, the less fun thing that I had that week was actually a
2: sandwich of the week.
1: You, Marty, you tried the, so I stayed with my friends and we'll talk about this before we wrap up the show. I stayed with my friend in San Diego and I did not get to try any of the hotel food, which actually, now that we've talked about it, probably a good thing. You got to try a burger.
0: I did.
1: How would you say their hotel food was?
0: It was all right. I mean, it wasn't the best burger I ever had, and it wasn't the worst burger I ever had. We kind of rode right down the middle, I think that it was expensive.
1: Yeah.
0: It was the most expensive burger I've had. I mean, and it kind of ruins it because it's like...
1: That's the thing.
0: You spend so much money, and then you're going, is it really that good? But they sort of... they get you because there's nowhere else to go really unless you want to leave the hotel, you know, and you don't really have time to leave the hotel. That's a whole nother, you know, production. And they know that people give into it because, you know, if you leave, you got to get a ride, then you got to find where you're going and then get food and then come back. You know, it's a whole thing. By the time you do all that, you might as well just stay there and get whatever, you know what I'm saying?
1: Yeah.
0: They had, the restaurant, and they had just average stuff. I mean, it was all okay. It was very expensive, so that kind of is a little bit of a bummer. And they also had another area where you can get pizza. That was okay. It wasn't the best pizza you ever had, but it was a little bit more affordable at least. And then in the morning, they had this other section where you can get pastries or a breakfast burrito or like a breakfast sandwich, and that was all right. You know, I mean,
1: yeah,
0: it was all okay. There was nothing that was so good where I went, oh my gosh, this is the best thing I ever had. You know, but it was all right. You know,
1: it checked the food box off effectively.
0: Yeah, much. it basically filled the necessity. You mm-hmm. know, got to eat. So
1: yeah,
0: a lot of people I noticed were doing like Instacart at the beginning of the week when they first got there and got a bunch of stuff to keep in their room, and they would kind of carry some munchies around in a go bag with them, or they would go back to the room and make a sandwich and try to eat a little bit less and save some dollars. So
1: I think honestly, that's what I would do if I went, because I was talking to another friend that went, and he was saying that he was staying in a hotel across the street from that hotel, and it was like, you know, it was more cost effective for him, because it is, I mean, yes, it is super convenient to be able to have your food, your lodging, your convention in all in one space, but you know, the convenience is what affects the price, because you know, they got to take advantage of it somehow. And I'm not going to say it wasn't a nice, it was a very beautiful hotel. It was very, very, very nice, but I definitely agree. I tried, they had like a cute little market with like, you know, you could go get snacks and stuff, and it was average snacks, but yeah, again, it was kind of price-hiked, and yeah, I honestly didn't even think of the whole Instacart thing, but I think that's a great idea. Just get a loaf of Wonder Bread, some lunch meat and cheese and condiments, and make some sandwiches for the week. I think that's probably maybe the best.
0: I mean, you could still eat out. You just don't have to eat out three meals a day.
1: Oh my God.
0: That'll be like a down payment on a home by the time you get to the end of the week.
1: Yeah, for real. My sandwich this is something weird. I'm putting this here because it's a sandwich I had that was really – like the concept was cool, but the place that we went to, I did not care for it much. I don't even remember the name of what it was. It was like a really highly rated barbecue joint kind of thing, and it was super – like, you know, me and my friend, we were trying to find a nice place to eat, but this place was sensory overload on a whole nother level. I mean, echoey, like concrete, everything, and metal tables and stuff, and people talking and, you know, doing whatever. Mm. And it was actually louder somehow, which is weird. It was louder than the exhibit hall in a weird way. But the sandwich I had, I liked the concept of it. It was a grilled cheese, but
0: grilled cheese, that sounds good.
1: It is, but with beef brisket on it, and
0: oh,
1: yeah, it was really good.
0: Wow! And where did you get that from?
1: I don't even. I honestly,
0: was that out of the hotel?
1: No, that was we were trying to go. We were on our way back to San Diego, and we were trying to find like a barbecue place to go, and so. Like I said, I was so unimpressed. Honestly, I was like, I kind of just scrubbed the name from memory.
0: Okay.
1: Really though, the reason I'm putting the sandwich is because I think a grilled cheese with beef brisket is a fantastic idea. And you know, though, long time, you know, followers of the show will know me and my whole thing with grilled cheese and putting butter on it and putting it in the air fryer. I don't care if it makes it soggy, whatever.
0: Oh, yeah. Yeah.
1: And Kelvin gave me such a hard time for that. He was like,
0: you got to find that thick bread that you get, you know, the extra thick bread, you know?
1: The spongy stuff kind of, but
0: yeah,
1: not the stuff that feels spongy, but it has
0: no,
1: it's
0: that just thicker, like French toast bread.
1: There you
0: know?
1: Go. Like or even Texas toast.
0: Texas
1: like
0: toast bread.
1: Good.
0: Yeah.
1: Yeah, like a Texas toast grilled cheese would be really good.
0: Oh, yeah.
1: But as we wrap up this episode, and honestly, as I had wrapped up the CSUN conference, what I'd realized is that What I wanted to do initially was, you know, number one, you know, play with deck, you know, and look at new stuff and, you know, ask questions and maybe get my hands on you know, something in the future when I can afford it. But and also, you know, I wanted to collect a bunch of stuff for BLT. And, you know, I feel like this I figured this would kind of be a good way to grow the show. Mainly because I was trying to kind of fill in the niche of, you know, one of my favorite podcasts. They used to do a lot of event coverage of like ATIA, CSUN, NFBCon, and they did such a good job of like live coverage of it. And I kind of figured, oh, I can do that. You know, I got this recorder and I got Audacity and all that. But what I didn't take into account was the lack of energy afterwards and the amount – you said sensory overload. I mean –
0: oh, yeah. Sensory overload is a huge thing.
1: That's almost a theme in some way. And I'd also realized I kind of made the mistake of treating it like a convention vacation. And what I've realized is that you kind of can't do both. You can either have one or the other. And – trying to do both, you'll end up.
0: Well, you can do
1: yourself.
0: Both, but you just have to do serious time management.
1: Yeah.
0: So, like, for example, during the day, you got to be on your game, make a list, and try and hit all the boxes in the day. And then the evening, if you don't get invited to a party to go hang and network or whatever, then you use that time to have some fun. You know what I mean?
1: Absolutely.
0: But there's parties every night, so, you know. But yeah. Most of them are fun, you know. It's like everyone just kind of lets it loose in the evening time.
1: Yeah.
0: It's more business and networking during the daytime.
1: Absolutely. And I'd gone with a friend, and I you know, if you're listening to this, thank you, by the way, for making this whole thing happen, because we had all kind of, you know, this was our first time, me and my friend and her mom, going to this conference. So it was a learning experience for all of us. And we definitely realized why it might be a good idea to actually stay in the hotel, because we figured, you know, we'd save, you know, it'd be a little, you know, it'd save some bucks and go back to their place at San Diego. But it's an hour there and an hour back, which is also
0: without
1: just,
0: traffic.
1: Oh, yeah. And
0: if it's traffic, it's 2.5 hours.
1: Yeah. And I thought Denver traffic was bad. This is San Diego's a whole nother beast.
0: Oh, yeah.
1: Honestly, too, I went there kind of like you, hit the ground running. Like I was in, grabbed my name tag and hit the exhibit hall interviewing pretty much. And what I'd also realized is that I feel like people were prepared to give their elevator speeches and to talk about their products, but they weren't necessarily prepared to do it in like a podcast setting of sorts. Not all of them, at least. And so kind of what I'd wish I had done was literally just – and this is what I'd recommend to anybody going to conferences like this. Try to go the full week. You know, don't just go for 2 days or whatever.
0: That's impossible. I mean, if you're just going to go and just do whatever in a day, that's fine. But if you're trying to, you know, hit all the things, check all the boxes, you cannot do it in a day.
1: No. Yeah. If you got goals to accomplish or you're trying to produce a podcast, I mean, especially if it's just you doing it, like that's the thing is I'm a stubborn guy. I stubbornly insist on, you know, recording and editing everything, you know, and because I also realized like a lot of those other podcasts, especially the ones I deeply admire, you know, they have hosts and they also have like producers behind them. And I will say, like, I do have, you know, I do seek help from Jonathan, our producer, for this show, but mostly for these full length episodes. But all the stuff that I was doing at CSUN, it was all on me. And yeah, I think to anybody, you know, go and spend, especially if you have stuff to do and you have goals, just spend day one just walking around and taking it all in, because it really would make – it would have made the experience for me so much less overwhelming, and also just – it was fun, but it would have made it more fun. And –
0: well, if you want to go for content, you know, then definitely you should make a list of the most priority things that you want to hit and try to hit those, you know, and then because you'll know who all the vendors are before you even get there. They have it out, you know, on their website or, you know, in a pamphlet that you can get, and you can kind of decide, you know, what are your top things that you want to see and talk to those different companies or services or products, you know. and you just work your way through your list, and hopefully you can knock that out in the first day or two, and then you can get all the stragglers in day three and four or whatever. You know?
1: Yeah, absolutely. And maybe, too, I think

0: conquering that list the second day, second, third, fourth day might also have led to better content. I don't know. And not that the content I got was bad, but, you know, it might have just made it a little more seamless.
1: Yeah.
0: But honestly, the big takeaway is, you know, stay in the area of the conference. Don't stay, you know, an hour away, and take a day to take it all in. And also, don't treat it as just a solely work event, because it won't be as fun. You know, you gotta go to the parties.
1: Definitely gotta have fun.
0: Yeah, go to the parties, go to the networking events. Networking, this is such a good opportunity for people to network, and for, as corny as it sounds, for new doors to open and all that, you know.
1: No, it's great. It's a great place to network, you know.
0: Absolutely.
1: All kinds of people to meet and, you know, get new opportunities and all kinds of stuff. And if nothing else, so work on your networking skills. It's a great place to do that, you know.
0: Yeah, your networking, your content creation skills, any
1: social skills, you know.
0: Oh yeah, big time. And also just you'll know your limits. You'll know how much you can handle, for sure. And as far as next year, we will definitely be at CSUN next year. And this is – I definitely want to do kind of the same thing as far as – I really want to do live coverage. But I have now, I feel like, a format for how I want to do things. And I'm glad I got to go. I'm glad that we, you know, got to experience it and you know, I didn't leave with – I actually managed to leave without buying anything, which is a first.
1: They actually don't sell anything there.
0: Yeah, that's true. My friend was trying to
1: show off all their stuff, but you can't buy anything.
0: Yeah. I thought I was going to get a recorder that week, but yeah, whatever. But yeah, so we're going to go ahead and wrap up this episode. And honestly, we're going to go ahead and wrap up all of the fun CSUN coverage. And yeah, wrap up this episode. And Marty, you'll definitely see more of Marty on future BLT episodes. I'm not going to hint at anything right now, but you know, as I try to refine the show and kind of not rebuild it from the ground up at all, because it, you know, it's a good show, but just make it. Give it its niche in the podcast, and especially in the AT podcast market. You know, there's going to be there's going to just be more fun little things down the pipe. Of course,
1: you're going to tweak it a little, you know,
0: tweak it,
1: make it some adjustments, do a little tweaking.
0: Absolutely,
1: but the meat and potatoes of it will still be there.
0: 100%. The meat, potatoes, the bacon, lettuce, and tomatoes. You know,
1: there you go.
0: Exactly. And of course, I wouldn't be able to tweak the show, you know, without your feedback. And I do love getting feedback and enjoying listening to people's testimonies slash, you know, stories or, you know, funny things that they heard that, you know, I didn't even realize were funny in the first place. But yeah, yeah. This show thrives on feedback, as do all of our other podcasts. So, you know, that being said, you got feedback or suggestions, questions, comments, whatever it might be for me or any of our other podcast hosts, you always got to email feedback@aftersight.org or leave a friendly voicemail at 720-712-8856. And yeah, with that being said, we'll go ahead and end this episode. Thank you for joining us again this week. I've been your host, Devin Starnes, of course, joined by the one and the only Marty Sobo. I like to say that.
1: Thank you. Thank you. Mm-hmm. Thanks, Evan. Appreciate it. Had a great time. And hopefully I'll see you more on here as we move into the future.
0: 100%. So we'll go ahead and catch you guys again next week.
1: See ya.

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1: Hello, everyone. This is Family Medicine resident physician Dr. Cindy Lay. Maintaining healthy relationships is crucial for our well-being, whether with family, friends, or coworkers. Communication lies at the heart of any successful relationship. Express your feelings openly and listen

0: actively to the other. Remember to appreciate your loved ones regularly. Being in good mental and emotional health positively impacts your relationships and vice versa. 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
2: Welcome to your guide on understanding and navigating the world of glaucoma, an eye condition that's a bit of a sneak thief of sight. It targets the optic nerve, essential for clear vision, and does its damage quietly and gradually. This means you could be losing your precious side vision without even noticing until it's significantly advanced. The hero of this story? A comprehensive dilated eye exam. The only way to catch glaucoma in its tracks before it can blur the beautiful details of your world. Glaucoma isn't just one condition. It's a group of eye diseases. The most common villain in this story is open-angle glaucoma, known for its slow and silent vision heist. Less common types like angle closure glaucoma and congenital glaucoma also play their parts, each affecting the eye in unique ways. Symptoms start off as shy, barely there. Over time, though, they might gatecrash your life with loss of peripheral vision or create blind spots that can lead to blindness if left unchecked. Who's at risk, you wonder? Well, glaucoma doesn't play favorites. It can invite itself into anyone's life, but has a particular eye for those over 60, especially if you're Hispanic, Latino, African-American adults over 40, or if your family tree has glaucoma branches. Knowing your risk and having regular eye checkups can help keep your vision script from taking a dramatic turn. As for the cause, it's a bit of a mystery. High eye pressure is a usual suspect, but not everyone with high eye pressure gets glaucoma, and not all glaucoma types involve high pressure. It's like a plot twist in your favorite mystery novel. Now, onto the action plan, treatment. The goal here isn't to restore lost vision, but to prevent any more scenes from fading. Medicines, usually in the form of eye drops, are the first line of defense, keeping eye pressure in check. Laser treatment and surgery are the next levels of intervention, helping the eye's internal fluid find its way out, relieving pressure, and safeguarding your sight. Here's the deal. If glaucoma has entered your life, don't lose hope. 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
4: 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Thank you for joining us. This is the Black Experience Hour. My name is Susan, and bringing you news and reviews from the last week. I'm opening with a few articles from theroot.com, and then we'll move also to some articles taken from this week's Sunday New York Times. First up, written by Ishina Robinson. Oh, pardon me, before I go further, let's say this following recording is intended solely for the use of blind, visually impaired, and print format disabled individuals, and it's being recorded on the 26th of February for the listening week that begins the 27th. Beginning with, Biden administration will send masks to low-income communities across the country. This was posted on the 25th, written by Ishina Robinson. We're a year into the pandemic, but the U.S. government is just getting around to implementing some common sense measures to protect the American population against the deadly coronavirus. According to CBS News, the Biden administration will be sending 25 million cloth masks to communities.

community centers, health centers, and food banks in hopes of reaching about 12 to 15 million Americans living in disadvantaged areas. The planned mask distribution is part of the White House's efforts to improve equity in how the government has responded to the pandemic, which, as we know, has been disproportionately affecting Black communities and other communities of color. It's also an amended version of the Trump administration's abandoned plan to send masks to all Americans, which would have been an immensely helpful thing for the government to do, especially in the earliest days of the pandemic. The Biden administration also considered sending out masks to every American before deciding on this targeted approach to reach communities that likely need the most help. The distribution locations, community health centers and food banks that support soup kitchens and food pantries, are aimed at reaching low-income people and other especially vulnerable populations with free masks. The White House says 2/3 of the people served by community health centers are living in poverty, and the majority of them are people of color. In January, the president asked all Americans to wear masks for his first 100 days in office, calling it a patriotic act. The U.S. hit a world-leading milestone of 500,000 coronavirus deaths just this week. Scientists have said that donning two masks, a cloth mask over a surgical mask, is likely to better protect people from contracting the COVID-19 variants that are now circulating in the U.S. The Biden administration says the cloth masks it will be distributing meet the guidelines set by the Centers for Disease Control and Prevention, and that each person will be encouraged to take two masks for each person in their household. The masks will start going out in March, and distribution will run until May. Next to sports, this is written by Jay Connor, posted on the 27th, pardon me, on the 26th. Michigan, Northwestern announced George Jewett Trophy to honor Big Ten's first Black player. While pursuing a degree in nursing, George Jewett broke the color barrier as the first Black football player in the history of the Big Ten. During the 1890 and 1892 seasons, he played fullback, halfback, and kicker at Michigan before transferring to Northwestern in 1893 to play two more seasons and earn his degree. Typically, the George Jewetts of the world would go unsung or end up as some obscure Jeopardy question, but Michigan and Northwestern are ensuring his legacy as a trailblazer will never be forgotten with their announcement of a trophy in his honor. According to CBS Sports, the George Jewett Trophy will be awarded to whoever wins the rivalry game between those two schools. The trophy is the first FBS college football trophy to be named after a Black player. According to Michigan's athletic director, Ward Manuel, this is an historic moment in major college football history. We are proud to partner with our peer institution, Northwestern, to recognize and honor an African-American pioneer in George Jewett. George achieved at a high level as an athlete and doctor. His hard work and effort led to success not only for himself, but for those who would follow a similar path after him. His excellence at two Big Ten institutions, as a student, athlete, and citizen, is something we want our current student athletes to aspire to during their collegiate experience. The George Jewett Trophy will become a proud celebration of the importance of diversity on our team's campuses and in our society.
After finishing college, Jewett moved to Chicago and became a doctor until 1899. He then relocated to Ann Arbor, Michigan, to coach and establish a dry cleaning and pressing business. He died in 1908 at the age of 38. This is a deserved and exciting acknowledgement of Dr. George Jewett, a landmark figure for both Northwestern and Michigan, said Jonna Blaise, who is Northwestern's interim athletic director, in a statement. She went on, beginning this fall, each time Wildcats and Wolverines student athletes meet on the football field, it will be in celebration of a true pioneer. Every future meeting will stand as an opportunity to educate, communicate, and inspire our communities in Dr. Jewett's memory. Those dates will also offer a chance to take stock of the critical work taking place to create cultures defined by justice, equity, diversity, inclusion, and excellence on our campuses and beyond. Next, moving to the media world for several articles. This was written by Tanya Renee Stidham, posted on the 25th. The Empire of Ebony. Lisa Cortez will direct a documentary on the rise and impact of the first black media empire. The first ever black media empire, Ebony, is getting its own documentary. Lisa Cortez, known for All In, The Fight for Democracy, and The Apollo, will direct the film, and Academy Award and Emmy Award-winning filmmaker Roger Ross Williams, also The Apollo and Life Animated, will produce via One Story Up. Cortez will also produce. Here's what you can expect from the documentary, according to the release that was sent to The Root. The Empire of Ebony will take an expansive look at the Johnson Publishing Company and their titles, Ebony and Jet. The film will explore two of the most influential publications in the history of American media, all the way from the media empire's beginnings as a small publishing company, started by John H. Johnson and Eunice W. Johnson with a $500 loan, to its incredible growth into a publishing juggernaut with an unparalleled cultural impact. The film will chart the rise of Ebony and Jet and their growth into a brand with a readership base in the millions, which has had an undeniable effect on American culture. This will include the important role these publications played in illuminating key moments in American history that went unreported by the mainstream media. With access to Ebony and Jet's extensive archives, the film will also chronicle the media empire's revolutionary effect on not just the media landscape, but American culture, consumerism, and history. The Empire of Ebony will provide a powerful testament to the visionary entrepreneurship of the Ebony media empire and a dynamic story of black struggle and triumph in America. According to Cortez, who said this in a statement, growing up, Ebony and Jet were in every black household and they were everything. You could start reading at home and finish at the beauty parlor, barber shop, or at your auntie's house. In the pages of these magazines, I saw black people who inspired me to dream and create. I am so excited to be working with the incredible team at One Story Up, anchored by Roger Ross Williams. And honored that Linda Johnson Rice has entrusted me to tell this story for the first time. Through a visual archive spanning 75 years of the most important moments of African American life, the Empire of Ebony will be a revelatory story of entrepreneurship, innovation, and black love. Of course, we can't help but wonder if the documentary will explore the fall along with the rise. In fact, it has been quite a roller coaster ride of rises, falls, and rebirths, with the magazine being recently purchased for $14 million
by retired Milwaukee Bucks forward Ulysses Junior Bridgman, and the very recent appointment of its new CEO, Michelle Gee, it looks like this is the time to do a retrospective of our legacy Black publications, because it was announced last October that HBO Max would be developing a drama series based on Essence magazine's origin story. And the final quote comes from Williams. The lasting impact Ebony and Jet has is undeniable. With these publications, the Johnson Publishing Company changed the entire American press landscape and completely revolutionized the way Black Americans were able to see themselves in popular culture, media, and advertising. We've seen numerous documentaries about other publications like Rolling Stone, Playboy, and the New York Times, but have yet to see something about such dynamic magazines like Ebony and Jet. I'm thrilled to be able to collaborate with Lisa, Linda, and Brenda through One Story Up to bring this project to life and shine a well-deserved spotlight on this influential and powerful media empire. And following that, the next one was posted on the 25th, written by Chanel Janai. Black Renaissance and Chill, finish Black History Month strong with this week's virtual events. I'm scrolling down to what will matter at this point. Starting on February 27th, we have The Collective, 25 Black Women in Beauty, will be hosting a full-day summit on topics shaping Black women and the future of beauty. That will be the 27th, from emerging brands, product innovation, insight, and Black muses redefining the beauty landscape. They hope to provide various sessions packed with information and a healthy dose of inspiration. Featured speakers include CEO and co-owner of Black Opal, Desiree Rogers, Vice President of Marketing at Ulta Beauty, Carla Davis, founder and CEO of Camille Rose Organics, Janelle Stevens, Chief Marketing Officer of Tatcha, Sarah Curtis Henry, and many more. Capacity is limited, and there is a price for this ticket. I think it's around $50. For more information, or to try to secure a last-minute seat, going to that website, which is www.25bwb.org. And also on the 27th, this runs actually from the 27th through the 3rd of March. Fresh Prince of Bel-Air star Jeanette Hubert will star in a virtual reading of Douglas Lyons' family comedy, Chicken and Biscuits, starting at 8 p.m. Eastern Time, to benefit Lyons' The Next Wave Initiative. The comedy centers on an African-American family who becomes forced to confront their skeletons head-on as sisters attempt to put their differences aside to bury their father. Chicken and Biscuits stars Janet Hubert as Benita, Michael Urie as Logan, Carly Hughes as Brianna, Danny Johnson as Reginald, Alana Raquel Bowers as Simone, Ebony Marshall Oliver as Beverly, Devere Rogers as Kinney, and Anger Mizell is Latrice. Next Wave is a series of scholarships gifted to young Black college theater artists. The Next Wave Initiative, crowning them for their work and encouraging them to push forward. The virtual reading will stream live on Saturday with a recorded version of the event available to view on demand through March 3rd. Tickets to the event are donation only and can be obtained
via the same website mentioned earlier, which is www.59. Oh, pardon.

That's not the same. This one, though, is www.59e59.org. Then on the 28th at 2 p.m. Eastern Time, San Francisco Jazz will host a free virtual panel discussion that will examine the current state of the intersection of jazz and race and its historical context from the music's inception to the present day. Hosted by educator, author, and SF Jazz Board Trustee Claude Steele. Panelists for this discussion include four world-renowned artists and writers with unique perspectives on the subject: drummer and composer Terry Lynn Carrington, former New York Times jazz critic and author Nate Shinen, author, educator, and SF Jazz Board Trustee Angela Davis, and multi-instrumentalist and vocalist Rhiannon Giddens. A Q&A session will follow the discussion, allowing viewers to submit questions to the panelists. Registration is required, and I'm going to give you the website for that as well. It is free. Go to www.sfjazz.org/jazzandrace, all one word. That will be running Sunday, February 28th, 2 to 4 p.m. Eastern Time. And speaking of the jazz world, I'm going to segue over to an in-depth memoriam for Milford Graves, exceptional drummer, inventor, and polymath, who has died at age 79. This comes from the New York Times obituaries written by Giovanni Russinello. By the time Milford Graves took up the jazz drum kit in his early 20s, he had spent years playing timbales in Afro-Latin groups, but on the kit, he was confronted with the new challenge of using foot pedals as well as his hands. Rather than learn the standard jazz technique, he drew from what he already knew. In the Latin ensembles, he said, we'd be doing dance movements while we were playing. So I said, that's all I'll do. I'm going to start dancing down below. And I started dancing on the hi-hat. The resulting style was unlike anything heard before in jazz. Mr. Graves mixed polyrhythms constantly, sometimes carrying a different cadence in each limb. The rhythms would diverge, then vaporize. He moved the bottom skills from his drums, deepening and dilating their sound. Often he used his elbows to dampen the head of a drum as he struck it, making its pitch malleable and introducing a new range of possibilities. But he wasn't a drummer exclusively, or even first. Mr. Graves, who died at 79 on February 12th at his home in South Jamaica, Queens, was also a botanist, acupuncturist, martial artist, impresario, college professor, visual artist, and student of the human heartbeat. In his basement, he focused on cardiology, acupuncture, and herbalism. And in almost every arena, he was an inventor. In the cosmos, everything, planets, they're all in motion, Mr. Graves said in a Milford Graves Full Mantis, which was a 2018 documentary film directed by his longtime student Jake McGinsky. He went on, we've got so much cosmic energy going through us, and the drumming is supposed to be very related to the intake of this cosmic energy. That's the loop that we have with the cosmos. His life had taken one last poetic turn. In 2018, seemingly at the start of a late career renaissance, Mr. Graves learned that he had amyloid cardiomyopathy, a rare heart disease known as stiff heart syndrome. He was given 6 months to live.
But since the 1960s, he had been studying the human heart, focusing on the power of rhythm and sound to address its pathologies. So he became his own patient, using remedies and insights that he had developed over decades, and he lived for over 2 more years. His daughter, Renita Graves, said his death was attributed to congestive heart failure brought on by amyloid cardiomyopathy. Mr. Graves said of his diagnosis, "It's like some higher power saying, 'Okay, buddy, you wanted to study this, here you go. Now the challenge is inside of me.'" Milford Robert Graves was born on August 20, 1941, in Queens and raised there in the South Jamaica Houses, a public housing development. His mother, Gonive Williams Graves, pardon me, that's William Graves, was a homemaker, and his father, Marvin, drove a limousine. Early in Milford's career, Marvin Graves would drive his son to performances in the limo. By the time Milford could read, he was already drumming. The first band he put together in junior high school was a drum and dance group, and he was soon at the fore of his own Latin music ensembles, including the McKinley Graves Band and the Milford Graves Latino Quintet. By the mid-1960s, he had found his way to the avant-garde, at first through collaborations with the saxophonist Giuseppe Logan. He then joined the New York Art Quartet, whose 1964 debut album prominently featured Mr. Graves' elusive drumming. It has since become part of the free jazz canon. Meanwhile, he undertook a serious study of the Indian tabla, while continuing to push his own style toward the brink. In a 1965 column for Downbeat magazine, the poet and organizer Amiri Baraka enthused that Mr. Graves' drumming must be heard at once. He wrote, "Graves has a rhythmic drive, a constant piling up of motor energies that makes him a distinct stylist." Mr. Graves joined the band of the saxophonist Albert Eiler in 1967. Its historic performance included an appearance at John Coltrane's funeral. That same year, Mr. Graves won the Downbeat Critics Award for the brightest young talent. He began to appear more often as a leader or in duos and embraced a full-body approach to performing. He vocalized more from behind the drum set, usually in a babble or a rhythmic cry. As his career went on, his performances came to include philosophical, humorous lectures in roughly equal measure to the music. With black nationalism gaining steam, Mr. Graves helped lead the way for a cadre of musicians seeking self-determination in the industry. He started the Self-Reliance Project record label to release his own albums and became involved in actions on behalf of student protesters and revolutionary groups. For much of the 1960s, he lived with his wife and children in the East New York section of Brooklyn, then returned to his old neighborhood in 1970, moving into the South Jamaica house where his grandparents had lived. They had once used the house's basement as a neighborhood speakeasy, but when Mr. Graves moved in, he converted it into a dojo, where he practiced and taught Yara, a martial art of his own creation. Its name is the Yoruba word for agility, and its practices mixed East Asian traditions with West African dance, as well as insights from Mr. Graves' close study of live praying mantises. The basement eventually became his laboratory, where he focused on cardiology, acupuncture, and herbalism. He also worked in a veterinary lab during the 1970s, where he set up and ran clinical tests to investigate new medicines. In the house's garden, he mixed plants from all parts of the world. He said in the documentary, "I have a global garden. My garden's not like people. You've got all these people of different ethnicities. They all hang out in their own communities. This don't work like that. They all hang out together here." In addition to his daughter, Renita, Mr. Graves is survived by his wife of more than 60 years, Lois Graves,
three other daughters, Kim, Monifa, and Lene Graves,

his son Kevin, and grandchildren. At the invitation of Bill Dixon, a trumpeter and organizer, Mr. Graves joined the faculty of the Black Music Division at Bennington College, where he taught for 39 years, traveling to Vermont once a week for classes. But he also ministered to musicians who traveled from afar to seek him out and to a devoted following of men living in the neighborhood who respected him as a community elder. For decades, he hosted martial arts workshops, herbalism clinics, and salons that doubled as drum lessons. To all the participants, he was known simply as Professor. Mr. Graves often demanded that visitors submit to recording their heartbeats for research purposes. Initially, he worked with analog tape recorders, attaching speakers to people's chests. After receiving a Guggenheim Fellowship in 2000, he bought a full suite of computers and loaded them with the LabVIEW application, which he programmed to measure and document the wide range of sonic frequencies created by the human heart. He then created a kind of electronic music out of the frequencies and sought to use this music to strengthen the natural heartbeat. In recent years, he developed a partnership with Carlo Ventura, a cardiologist at the University of Bologna, doing research that demonstrated, they said, that his heart music could be used to stimulate stem cell growth as well. Late in life, Mr. Graves began creating sculptural works inspired by his research into the heart, and he was quickly embraced by the visual art world. In the months before he died, he was the subject of a far-ranging and well-received retrospective exhibition at the Institute of Contemporary Arts in Philadelphia. In a 2009 interview for All About Jazz, Mr. Graves said he had always sought to treat every second of the waking day as a chance for inquiry. "Don't tell me how many years you've been doing something," he said. "I want to know how completely you're filling that time, how you're spending each nanosecond." Well, an intriguing life for sure. And I was curious about watching that documentary, and I've learned that one is able to gain access to that, Milford Graves' Full Mantis, both on YouTube video and Amazon Prime video. Following that, we're going to move to the literary world. And I have a review and commentary on recently published Glimpses of Heaven. The title of the book that's been published is The Black Church. This is Our Story, This is Our Song. And it is by Henry Louis Gates Jr. It's published by Penguin Press, and this article is entitled Glimpses of Heaven. Henry Louis Gates Jr. recounts the central role of religion in the Black struggle for freedom. Articles written by John Meacham came in the Sunday edition of this week's New York Times. In the beginning, there were the praise houses, rudimentary sanctuaries, constructed in places like Silver Bluff, South Carolina, Savannah, Georgia, and Petersburg, Virginia, products of the Great Awakening of the 18th century. The growing churches were built by and for enslaved people. As the machinery of slavery churned on with no end in sight, writes Henry Louis Gates Jr. in The Black Church, his engaging companion volume to a new PBS series. He goes on, enslaved Black people found their glimpse, their first glimpse of heaven on earth in the praise house. The lifting of souls, though, was not limited to the spirit, but also helped shape society. In slavery, you couldn't go down the road and visit anyone, said the scholar Mary Rivers Legree, speaking with Gates. Gathering here, they not only prayed, but after the services were over, they could talk to each other about who might have had a baby up the road, who might have died, who was sold,

Church Father Tertullian insisted that the blood of the martyrs was the seed of the Roman Catholic Church. To Gates, the Black Church is the soil in which Black culture and political action flowered. It is a commonplace but not uncontroversial argument. A tragic irony of the American experience is that faith has been deployed to suppress as well as to liberate, to exclude as well as to include, to control as well as to free. To tell the story of the Black Church is something of a risk, even to a scholar as secure as Gates, for voices in the arena of racial justice have long diminished religion as overly safe and accommodationist. Roughly put, the Bible is fine, but Black power is what's needed. Sermons have their place, but they are no substitute for revolution. Martin Luther King Jr. was dismissed as delawed by younger activists, and as the 1960s wore on, John Lewis was sometimes seen as a Sunday school pacifist whose commitment to Christian nonviolence was too old-fashioned. Yet Gates writes here as an historian, and the historian can chronicle progress, assess its origins, and commemorate its course while noting its incompleteness. Violent insurrection would have been a form of racial suicide, he writes. Insurrection meant death. So Black Americans used what was at hand, faith and religiously based appeals and action in the struggle for freedom. Gates himself is working within a biblical tradition. Remembrance lies at the heart of both the Hebrew Bible and the New Testament. In Deuteronomy, Moses says, "Remember the days of old, consider the years of many generations." At the Last Supper, Jesus said simply, "Do this in remembrance of me," a command. The Anglican monk Dom Gregory Dix once wrote, "That's arguably, That's arguably the most obeyed exhortation in history. To remember is orienting and illuminating, and we should always bear in mind that faith is an essential element of the nation's story, for good or for ill. It is clear that the study of Negro religion is not only a vital part of the history of the Negro in America. This was written by W.E.B. Du Bois in The Souls of Black Folk, which was published in 1903, but no uninteresting part of American history. Relying heavily on the voices of myriad scholars and clergy members, often combined in the same person, like Kelly Brown Douglas or Jonathan L. Walton, Gates traces the story back even before Jamestown. The foundation of the African-American spiritual journey, he writes, was formed out of fragments of faith that our ancestors brought with them to this continent starting 500 years ago, not 400. He chronicles the Spanish New World and describes the strands of belief and practice from Roman Catholicism to African religions to Islam that created the basis for the Black Church. The stories of deliverance from the Pharaoh and from sin held out that rarest of things for the enslaved, hope. We have to give the church its due as a source of our ancestors' unfathomable resiliency, and perhaps the first formalized site for the collective fashioning and development of so many African-American aesthetic forms, argues Gates. He went on, although Black people made spaces for secular expression, only the church afforded room for all of it to be practiced at the same time. At its best, biblical religion is about reversal and transformation. The most resonant of messages for Black people in a white supremacist America. Never confuse position with power, said the Reverend Otis Moss III, a Chicago pastor born in 1970, in Gates's epigraph. He went on, Pharaoh had a position,
but Moses had the power. Herod had a position, but John had the power. The cross had a position, but Jesus had the power. Lincoln had a position, but Douglas had the power. Woodrow Wilson had a position, but Ida B. Wells had the power. George Wallace had a position, but Rosa Parks had the power. Lyndon Baines Johnson had a position, but Martin Luther King had the power. We have the power, don't you ever forget. Moss's homiletic riff is rooted in the Sermon on the Mount, where Jesus, too, used antithesis to urge listeners to build a new and better world. The summons to close the gap between profession and practice, between love and hate, between freedom and slavery, lies at the heart of the troubled American journey, framing the challenge to white Americans with fearlessness and clarity. Frederick Douglass said this: "You profess to believe that of one blood God made all nations of men to dwell on the face of all the earth, and hath commanded all men everywhere to love one another. Yet you notoriously hate and glory in your hatred all men whose skins are not colored like your own." As Gates puts it, religious appeals then gave them the moral authority to turn the mirror of religion back on their masters and to indict the nation for its original sin of allowing their enslavement to build up that city upon the hill. The critique of Christianity's role cannot be ignored. To Malcolm X, for instance, religion had to be oriented toward action, not encourage passivity or justify a patient wait for justice. Malcolm said, "When you have a philosophy or gospel, I don't care whether it's the religious gospel or political gospel, an economic gospel or a social gospel, if it's not going to do something for you and me right here and now, to hell with that gospel." King and Lewis would argue that nonviolence was about transformation on earth, and by the end of his life, Malcolm had greater sympathy with the Southern movement. But the urgency Malcolm embodied bears attention, then and now. "Malcolm is as much a part of the black religious experience as anybody else," said Calvin Butts, the pastor of the Abyssinian Baptist Church, when he was speaking with Gates. He went on, "He was a Muslim, but so what? He was a man empowered by God." In the era of Black Lives Matter and of continuing white supremacist violence, the black church faces a question that, as Augustine wrote, is ever ancient, ever new. What now? Something has been let loose, and so religious folk must create a counter-narrative to that, said Michael Curry, the presiding bishop of the Episcopal Church, speaking with Gates, and he went on, "And I think the teachings of Jesus are just as clear that Christian folk and Christian leaders cannot abide or countenance anybody's supremacy over anybody else, white or anything, and cannot remain silent. Silence is consent." In a memorial tribute to the Reverend Andrew Bryan, who had been born into slavery and became the minister of the First Colored Church of Savannah, a church that had begun life as a praise house, an admirer quoted the Book of Daniel, "And they that be wise shall shine as the brightness of the firmament, and they that turn many to righteousness as the stars forever and ever." In Gates's telling, the black church, too, shines bright even as the nation itself moves uncertainly through the gloaming, seeking justice on earth as it is in heaven. Next, in the world of fiction, the New York Times Sunday edition ran a spread this week on Octavia Butler. It is called The Essentials, Octavia Butler, and is written by Stephen Kearse. I'll probably edit this down just a bit, but they take a look at nine of her books. The inset says, "Octavia Butler walked a singular path, weathering rejections, dead-end jobs, and her own persistent doubts. She committed her life to turning speculative fiction into a home
for black expression.

Her unsettling worlds, rendered in prose trimmed of sentiment and ornament, overflow with desperation and tragedy. She deeply distrusted utopias, saviors, power brokers, and escapism. Accordingly, her works can be heavy and bleak, full of warnings and catastrophic failures to heed them. Yet Butler was neither a pessimist nor a didact. Her recurring character archetype is the survivor, a figure of endurance, resourcefulness, and compromise. To read her works and follow her wearied protagonists through badlands is to experience the treachery of change, its capacity to snatch away gains and proffer flashes of relief. There are a few refuges in her 14 books, but there are always insights, always futures. And about her, rising from a poverty-stricken childhood to international prominence, Octavia Butler was the first science fiction author to be granted a MacArthur Fellowship, and the first Black woman to win Hugo and Nebula Awards. She died in 2006. She created vivid new worlds to reveal truths about our own, and here's where to start with her books. If you say, "I want a sampler of her immaculate prose," go to Blood Child. Butler didn't write many short stories, and many of them mirror the themes of her novels, but the short form served her economic writing style well. The stories collected in Blood Child move quickly, often laying out their premises and conflicts in a single exchange. Even better, each piece is followed by an afterword, offering insights into Butler's inspirations and writing process, and she doesn't waste a word. If what you say is, "I don't read much speculative fiction and I don't plan to start," you can go to Kindred. Kindred will change your mind. Butler takes time travel, one of speculative fiction's oldest and most overdone premises, and infuses it with lasting depth and power. Where stories about American slavery are often gratuitous, reducing its horror to explicit violence and brutality, Kindred is controlled and precise. Butler stages slavery as a site of pain and violation, as well as community and resilience. Dana, the protagonist, slips back and forth against her will between her life in 1976 Los Angeles and a Maryland plantation before the Civil War. In Butler's hands, the slaves and slave owners Dana meets and befriends and nurtures, protects and betrays, become individuals rather than historical abstractions. This book is a marvel of imagination, empathy, and detail. It's speculative fiction at its best. If what you say is, "Let's go on an epic adventure," turn to Wild Seed. Golden Age sci-fi conceits like alien encounters and superpower beings abound in Butler's work. But the constant presence of drama shows she read penny romances as well as comics and pulp novels. Many of the tensest, most hair-raising moments in her books occur in conversations between romantic partners. Spanning continents and centuries, Wild Seed details a tense courtship between two African immortals, one a psychic parasite who can switch bodies, and the other a shapeshifter. They traverse present-day Nigeria, the Atlantic Ocean, and then colonial and antebellum North America, seducing and conning each other the whole way like competing spies. The book draws upon the extensive research on chattel slavery that Butler conducted for Kindred, expanding on the institution's horrors and forms of resistance beyond the plantation. If what you say is, "I want nuclear annihilation and alien sex," I appreciate your honesty. Lilith's Brood, a trilogy first published by Xenogenesis, details the long and seedy seduction of humanity by the Oankali, who are slug-like aliens that delight in genetic trade with other species. The story is set hundreds of years after the Cold War turns hot.

their manipulation. Chemical essentialists, the Oankali, see reality in narrow terms that ignore verbal consent and are always patronizing. Despite the condescension of her captors, Lilith, a resilient black woman, comes to accept a future with them, a fraught choice that Butler characterizes with haunting nuance. The book Dawn, researched in Peru, also features her most scenic writing. If what you say is alien sex, no thanks. Vampire sex, sign me up. Then fledgling is for you. Butler's vampires are an unusual bunch. They are nocturnal and they drink blood, yes, but they also worship a goddess, own vineyards and farms, and form intimate harems with humans. Butler's vampires are more cultured than monstrous, and fledgling, an action-packed whodunit that builds into a riveting legal battle, teems with ideas about the creatures as well as the mechanics of relationships. In charged, erotic prose, Butler weaves a mystery that's as titillating as it is disturbing. Fledgling is a work of fantasy, but it explores many of the ideas of consent and desire that Butler broaches in Lilith's Brood. Even when she wasn't writing about aliens, she was. If what you say is, I want a deep cut, then Unexpected Stories features two stories that went unpublished in Butler's lifetime. One, Child Finder, was supposed to be Butler's big break. She sold it at a writing workshop for an anthology that was never released. A false start that haunted her early career. As rejection slips accumulated, the other story, A Necessary Being, takes place in the world of Survivor, Butler's out-of-print third book, and was one of her many rejected stories. Both stories demonstrate how early she discovered her voice as a writer. And if what you say is, I feel right at home in dystopias, then Parable of the Sower, which is the first in a two-book series, is a slog. Lauren Oyamena, the teenage protagonist, offers few insights into the nightmarish setting of an America burning itself down, and the story is too shaped by her stilted, dry voice. Parable of the Talents is the masterpiece of the two. The sequel retains the brutal atmosphere of its predecessor, severe economic inequality, climate disaster, lawless mayhem, without sacrificing momentum or texture. By refining Lauren's voice, Butler found others scarred by the American apocalypse, from a rising fascist who wants to make America great again, to New Age slave traders, to children who are forcibly separated from their families and are happy about it. The Parable series is known for its discomforting prescience, but Talents shows that the series' true strength is its attention to the lives destroyed by fascism. There's less spectacle and inferno than Sower, but far more sweat and anguish. So that series is titled the Parable series, and the two are the Parable of the Sower and the Parable of the Talents. And lastly, next, if you say, I want psychic duels and fratricide, you can go to Pattern Master. Pattern Master takes place in the same milieu as Wild Seed, but is set far into the future, when the descendants of the immortals have overtaken the world through a psychic network known as the Pattern. Their ascension pitches much of society into slavery, and Butler follows two superpowered brothers as they vie to become the Pattern Master, the virtually omnipotent puppeteer of the Pattern. This is Butler's first book, and it lacks the range and gravitas of her later works. People without psychic powers, or mutes, are pawns at best and furniture at worst, and the mutant Clayarchs, a third party,
seeking to use.

0: usurp the pattern, are narrative fodder, but Butler's Clash of Titans is briskly plotted and starkly rendered. Though her books would turn pensive and philosophical later, she could pulp with the best of them. And lastly, if what you say is, I'm familiar with Butler's work, but I want to know more. We have Octavia E. Butler by Jerry Canavan. Butler's private papers are collecting at the Huntington Library in San Marino, California, drawing from the Huntington archives. In Octavia E. Butler, Jerry Canavan covers Butler's career, life, and works, teasing out the many overtones and themes in her books. Canavan is an excellent critic and formidable researcher, and this book, written in accessible, quick-moving prose, is rich with perspectives and ideas. The best sections detail the stories Butler didn't publish or complete, using those fragments to dive deeper into the texts that she finished. Like all good criticism, the book is both authoritative and invitational. Read it, and you'll marvel at the arguments and feel invited to develop your own. And I'd like to mention that these and many more, perhaps all of her books, can be obtained at audible.com, www.audible.com, as audiobooks. So, that brings me to the end of our time with just a little bit of time to spare. But thank you for joining us. 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

0: 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You are listening to AfterSight. This recording is intended solely for individuals who are blind or have low vision.
1: Hello. You are listening to the Audio Information Network of Colorado. Thank you for joining us for Food and Stuff. The following recording is intended for the use of blind, visually impaired, and print format disabled individuals. My name is Gretchen Miller. We're going to start today with a little bit of stuff. Top dermatologist on the key to aging gracefully, something we all might be curious about. Goop beauty editors Jean Godfrey June and Megan O'Neill love to ask and answer questions. In their podcast, The Beauty Closet, they're doing both. To familiarize you with each week's guest, we came up with a Goop Beauty and Life questionnaire. And this week, we're talking to Robert Analik, MD. The people walking out of dermatologist Robert Analik's New York office look a little fresher, not so tired, glowier, and healthier, but they don't look done. His secret is actually many secrets, including Botox. His office uses more of it than any other office in the world, filler, and every laser imaginable. Beyond the tech, though, and his pure brilliance, he understands the science behind everything he does, and he explains it with the ease of, say, Brian Greene on The Cosmos. Analik's X factor is an incredible imagination and an artist's eye, and a magnetic personal warmth that puts even the most nervous first-timer at ease. Analik is one of the world's top dermatologists. We've known him for years, and our skin, through breakouts, suspicious spots, wrinkles, sagging, and general non-joie de vivre, looks much better for it. His knowledge and toolbox are constantly expanding, and so our conversation was full of surprises and secrets to healthier, better-looking skin, no matter what your age. Analik gamely answered our barrage of questions, cracking jokes, and every so often blowing our minds with crazy facts. Because we had more questions than he could get to on the Beauty Closet podcast, we used the Goop questionnaire below to get a few more answers.

answered. So, the most common treatments that clients request? Botox. It's known for giving a natural, rejuvenated appearance. How important is sunscreen? Sunscreen is the most effective anti-aging product you can use. Everyone should find some form they're comfortable using, from zinc, UPF clothing. 90% of the aging we see on our skin comes from the sun. So, what wouldn't you fly without? Moisturizer. Airplane air is so dry. Do you have a mentor? I've got two. One is Dr. Fred Brandt, one of the greatest injectors and creative minds in the field of cosmetic dermatology. I worked as his New York City associate for 5 years before his tragic death from suicidal depression. Another mentor is Dr. Roy Geronimus, one of the greatest laser dermatologists in the field of cosmetic dermatology. After I completed fellowship training with him, we worked alongside each other, sharing and building on the state of laser dermatology. The goopiest moment? I was testing out a new at-home laser on myself and looked up to see Gwyneth looking back at me. This was Shallow Hal on TV, mid-regimen. What is your favorite procedure to do and why? Botox and laser resurfacing. Botox, when performed in a way that does not freeze but simply reduces unnecessary lines, is one of the most effective rejuvenating procedures possible in dermatology. I love laser resurfacing as well, not only because I feel it makes my patient's skin look better, but because it makes skin look healthier too. The process stimulates your own immune system to heal the skin, which improves texture, tone, lines, and pores. It also may identify and reduce the number of precancers on the skin surface. I have performed and published research supporting this concept. Okay, baths or showers? I don't think my patients want an image in their heads of me doing either, but generally either is fine. Just don't let the water get too hot. Don't let either a shower or bath go on for too long, and be sure to moisturize just after stepping out while the skin is still damp to trap the moisture into the skin. What was your first job? I was a camp counselor at a magic camp. Abracadabra, make that answer cooler. Things that you buy in bulk. Perrier Slims. Your hometown, Philadelphia. Best tips for exfoliating. Do you like physical or chemical or both? I recommend physical exfoliators for more sensitive skin because you can titrate the intensity up and down based on how much, how often, and how much pressure you use. Chemical exfoliators are less modifiable for sensitive skin, but are better at turning over deeper layers of the skin, which will likely benefit those of you needing more brightening rather than just texture improvement and unclogging pores. What's your go-to weeknight recipe? The Whole Foods prepared aisle. Young kids make civilized cooking a challenge midweek, but weekends lately have been cast iron skillet chicken breast and vegetables. What's your preferred form of exercise? An elliptical with a well-positioned Netflix screen. And what's your best skincare product for the over 40 upgrade? After sunscreen and retinols, my patients in the 40-plus category are encouraged to use antioxidants internally and topically on a routine basis. It's a good idea to do all we can to reduce free radical damage to our DNA, and the topical strategies might help reduce free radical damage from ultraviolet light exposure. You might want to use something like a vitamin C booster. What wouldn't you leave home without? Sunscreen. Drink of choice? Milk to go with cookies. And your proudest moment, too many to say. Professionally, I'll admit one was being named a Goop favorite. That was educational to me. I was hoping for more natural interventions, but it's all good to know about. Very educational. And just a sort of a healthcare message. Spray sunscreens go deep into your lungs, amongst other reasons to quit them for good. The convenience of spray sunscreens, even clean all-mineral ones, isn't worth the risk as far as we're concerned. Small particles of the spray can get deep into lungs and cause irreversible damage, says Neka Liba, the Vice President of Healthy Living Science at the Environmental Working Group, which is a nonprofit organization in Washington, D.C. that assesses the health effects of chemical exposure from day-to-day products. Even titanium dioxide, which is inert and harmless on the surface of your skin, has been shown to be toxic if inhaled. In fact, if inhaled, it's considered by the International Agency for Research for Cancer to be a possible carcinogen.
Research is inconclusive about the long-term effects of breathing in zinc oxide, the other option in mineral SPF. But so even clean physical sunscreens aren't safe if they're sprays. Fortunately, clean, mineral-only SPF lotions, balms, creams, and sticks are benefiting from new tech that puts putting them on, even on squirming children, a whole lot easier. So, just a health message for you there. Now, back to some recipes. Butternut squash noodles. This is a paleo recipe. I often forget about butternut squash, but it's such a cool thing because it looks like pasta, but you're eating squash, which is much better for you. So, butternut squash is another great alternative to pasta. The fall squashes roast quickly and can go anywhere zucchini noodles can go. We love it tossed with just a little olive oil and Parmesan, but marinara is another go-to for us. Serve them with garlic butter meatballs for an easy and satisfying meal. This recipe yields 4 servings. It takes 5 minutes. Total time, 20 minutes. For the ingredients, 16-ounce butternut squash noodles, 2 tablespoons of extra virgin olive oil, kosher salt, freshly ground black pepper, pinch of crushed red pepper flakes, and freshly grated Parmesan for serving. Directions. First, you're going to preheat your oven to 425 degrees. Place the noodles on a large baking sheet and toss with oil, salt, pepper, and a pinch of red pepper flakes, and roast until tender and golden in spots for 10 minutes. Serve the noodles warm with Parmesan. That's pretty easy. And from Smitten Kitchen, black pepper, tofu, and eggplant. That sounds really interesting to me. I spotted black pepper tofu on Ottolenghi's Instagram last week. Fine place to gush over food. The recipe is from Plenty, an excellent cookbook that I happen to have, which means I could make it right away. However, rather than making it and then still feeling a loose obligation to make a vegetable side dish or salad, I decided to add eggplant. From there, everything went south. I don't have 3 types of soy sauce. I can get them, theoretically, but I was feeling lazy about it. I was pretty sure that 5 tablespoons of crushed peppercorns and 8 thinly sliced red chilies would make my children run screaming from the room, and 11 tablespoons of butter was a bit rich for my taste. But here's the thing with this, and I think all recipes. Much ado is made about internet recipe commenters and their I changed 8 ingredients and it didn't work, 0 stars type presence on websites. I'm often asked how I don't lose patience with these types of comments, and here goes an opinion you just know I had one brewing. For the love of absolutely nothing holy, because this is an internet recipe blog and not the 11th commandment, you're allowed to make every single recipe you come across any way that you wish. Modify for the ingredients that you have. Modify for the schedule you have, or the free time you have. Modify for the nutrients you need. Recipes aren't Bibles. I am no goddess. I don't find it annoying. I mean, we're going to have to manage our expectations about the outcomes. Some changes work, some don't, and we can talk about it. I'll answer whatever I can as best as I can. But honestly, the best thing that you can do is to report back in the comments that is, tell us what you changed and how it went, and help the next person with the question. So, which is all to say, ugh, why are these recipe head notes so long, laugh out loud, that I used 1 kind of soy sauce, 1/3 of the butter, 1 tablespoon of black pepper, no chilies, I halved the tofu, added eggplant, and then I ultimately sheet panned it. And I don't only roast it because I'm nursing a hot pink 2-inch burn on my forearm from dropping tofu and hot oil on the stove. Ouch! If only 13 years of cooking experience here could have warned me about the old water oil issue. But because to make this entirely on the stove, you'll need to fry tofu and then the eggplant and then make the sauce for 15 minutes, and that adds up to a lot of time. By roasting the vegetables while you make the sauce, it comes together faster. Eggplant and tofu are fantastic together. The tofu holds its shape, the eggplant lapses and partly joins the sauce, and the result was too dark and pretty to even bother garnishing with chilies or scallions. But you could. You are in charge. So here's the recipe for black pepper, tofu, and eggplant. It serves 2 to 3 with rice, takes 45 minutes, and the source is here at Smitten Kitchen. For high heat cooking and roasting, I usually use safflower
oil or sunflower oil. Shallots vary a lot in size, but I used 4 to 5 medium/big ones for 1 1/4 cups of shallots.

This will be too salty with regular soy sauce, but if it's all you got, use 6 tablespoons plus 2 tablespoons of water. Cornstarch coated tofu likes to stick to roasting pans, but I find if I preheat the pan and use a thin spatula and not moving the tofu until it's crisp and brown underneath, it's not a problem. So here's what you're going to need: 14-ounce package of extra firm tofu, a neutral oil for roasting, I use safflower, 1 tablespoon of cornstarch, 3/4 to 1 pound of eggplant, kosher salt, 3 to 4 tablespoons of unsalted butter. The higher amount is slightly more rich. I heaped a cup of thinly sliced shallots or 1 medium white or red onion, thinly sliced. 5 garlic cloves peeled and crushed. 2 tablespoons of finely chopped ginger. 1/2 cup of low sodium soy sauce. 1 tablespoon of granulated or brown sugar. 1 tablespoon of crushed or very coarsely ground black pepper. And more to taste. And rice for serving. The chili garlic sauce, crispy chili oil, or sriracha, also for serving. First, you're going to heat your oven to 425 degrees Fahrenheit. Drain the tofu and place on a few layers of paper towel with more over it and set aside for 5 minutes or until needed. Drizzle 3 tablespoons of oil over your largest baking sheet and place it on the oven to get very hot while you get anything else ready. Trim the eggplant and cut the eggplant into 1-inch pieces. In a large bowl, toss with one tablespoon of oil and a few pinches of salt. Remove the hot pan from the oven and spread the eggplant over 1/2 to 2/3 of the pan. Cut the tofu into 1-inch cubes. Toss gently in an empty bowl with cornstarch with a couple of pinches of salt until coated and spread on an empty part of the baking sheet. Roast the tofu and the eggplant in the oven for 20 minutes to start. After 20 minutes, use your thinnest spatula to gently separate the tofu from the pan and to flip and crisp and brown on the other side about another 10 minutes. Do the same with the eggplant. 30 minutes, the tofu should be crisp and brown and the eggplant should be roasted and tender. If needed, cook it for another 5 minutes. While the tofu and the eggplant roast, prepare the sauce. Heat a large, heavy skillet over medium heat and add butter. Once the butter melts, add shallots, garlic, and ginger. Reduce the heat slightly and cook, stirring here and there until everything is tender. That's take about 11 to 14 minutes. Add the soy sauce, sugar, and black pepper and cook, simmering for 3 minutes more. Add roasted tofu and eggplant to the pan and stir to coat with the sauce and cook for 1 to 2 minutes together. Serve over the rice and add extra heat as needed and preferred. Now for a little dessert. These look so incredibly good. Walnut tartlets. So yesterday was a fun and totally out of the ordinary day in the Smitten kitchen. First, I cooked while wearing lip gloss, which, and I don't mean to destroy your vision of your blog hostess looking as cute as Giada each day as she creams the sugar with the butter, never happened. Oh, and second, some really nice young ladies filmed me while I cooked. As part of their grant from PBS's Road Trip Nation, these recent college grads are going around the country talking to people who have traveled down entirely different career paths in hopes to get a clearer picture of what they'd like to go do with their lives. How fun is that, right? And they wanted to come visit the Smitten Kitchen and talk to me, which is really funny considering that the answer to what kind of career path led you here is, in short, what's a career path? Chased with a guffaw because I haven't a clue. The video will be ready and online somewhere in the next few months, and I'll be sure in all of my wanting to pull a bag over my head awkwardness to tell you about it anyway. In the meanwhile, since it was, after all, the Smitten Kitchen, I was, of course, baking something. I didn't get much in the way of pictures, being busy yammering to the camera and totally forgetting to suck in my stomach and or hold my shoulders straight. Sorry, Mom. But I did end up with a delicious dessert that I've been wanting to check out for eons. Unfortunately, it was a near disaster. You see, these tartlets bubbled up and over the sides and, frankly, all over the place. Thank goodness I had them on the tray, or you would have one very cranky blogger on oven scrubbing duty today. Nevertheless, I wondered who tested this recipe and went back to the original photo of it from an old issue of Bon Appetit to see clear evidence that their caramel rose up and over the sides, too. Ha! Vindicated! Or something.
Alas, this doesn't leave me in a really good place to give advice. Cons. This recipe bubbles over and will make an awful mess, so you'll probably want to not only put your tartlets on a tray, but line that tray with foil. The pro? Oh, it tastes amazing, like they were all gone by 5 p.m. I gave 4 out as goodie bags. Gosh, people, I'm not that piggish. And I have missed them dearly all the minutes since. They look absolutely beautiful with the sauce bubbled over. Here's the recipe for warm tartlets. This is adapted from Bon Appetit, May of 1999. A good thing never dies. Good recipe is always good. So, unfortunately, the cure to the bubbling over drama is not to fill the shells less. I went about 90% full myself. But as the filling shrinks back down, and you don't want a half-empty shell. So that said, if you can deal with a little mess, you'll be duly rewarded with an inordinate amount of deliciousness. This serves 6. So, first you're going to do, there's a recipe for the great unshrinkable sweet tart shell, unbaked. That is on the link of Smith. You're also going to need 1 cup of whipping cream, 1/2 cup sugar, 1/4 cup packed golden brown sugar, 1/4 cup honey, 2 teaspoons of grated orange peel, 1/2 teaspoon of whole anise seed. We liked this level, but use 1/4 teaspoon if you're anise phobic. 1 1/4 cup walnuts, toasted and chopped, and 1/2 teaspoon salt. Preheat the oven to 370 degrees Fahrenheit. Cut the pastry dough into 6 pieces and roll out each one to a 6-inch circle. Transfer to a lightly buttered 4.5 diameter tartlet pan with removable bottom. Tartlet could also be called a little mini pie. Press the crust onto the bottom and up the sides of the pan. Trim the overhang to 1/2 inch. Fold the overhang in and press, forming double side thickness. Repeat with the remaining dough discs and 5 more pans and prick them all over with a fork. Freeze the crusts for 30 minutes. Lightly butter 6 pieces of foil and press them tightly against the frozen tart shells. Bake the crusts for 10 minutes before taking them out, carefully removing the foil and pressing down any pastry that has bubbled up gently with the back of a spoon, and bake them for an additional 7 minutes or until lightly golden at the edges. There's more detailed instructions on the website if you would like it. Take them out of the oven and let them cool and increase the oven temperature to 400 degrees Fahrenheit. Meanwhile, make the filling. Stir the cream and the next 5 ingredients in a medium-heavy saucepan over medium-low heat until sugar dissolves. Increase the heat and boil until the mixture bubbles thickly and color darkens slightly. That'll be about 6 minutes. Remove from the heat and stir in the walnuts and then salt. Place the crusts on a baking sheet lined with foil. Divide the filling among crusts. I had a bit extra, and can we say the best ice topping ever? Bake your tartlets until the filling bubbles thickly and crusts are golden. It'll be about 25 minutes. Cool the tartlets in the pans on the rack for 5 minutes. Then remove the pan sides while the tartlets still warm. I ignore this, and I found them easier to remove than when they were fully cool, but I'll let you decide. And you serve them slightly warm or at room temperature. But time for one more quick recipe. Mustard potato salad with green beans from Goop.com. This serves 6, and for the dressing, you're going to need 1/4 cup of diced shallots, 1/2 tablespoon of lemon zest, 1/2 teaspoon of minced garlic, 1/2 tablespoon of Dijon mustard, 1/4 cup olive oil, 2 tablespoons of red wine vinegar. For the salad, you're going to need 2 pounds of waxy new potatoes, 2.5 cups of blanching string beans, roughly cut into bite-sized pieces, 1.5 teaspoons of salt, a small shallot, thinly sliced. And to garnish, you're going to need 1/4 cup of finely chives. First, you're going to add the potatoes to a large pot of water and add a big pinch of salt and bring to a boil over high heat. Cook until tender but still firm, that'll be about 20 minutes, and then drain and let cool slightly. In a blender, combine all the ingredients for the dressing and blend on high. In a large bowl, combine the still warm potatoes with the dressing, tossing well until all the potatoes are coated. Then add the rest of the salad ingredients, tossing to combine. Potatoes have soaked up the dressing. Adjust here by adding another glug of olive oil or a splash of vinegar as needed. You're going to garnish with chives.
This French-style potato salad is lighter than the mayo-laden deli standard, and it's got a great bright flavor from the mustard, shallot, vinegar, and capers. It's hearty enough to work alongside a burger, but refined enough to be served with a whole grilled fish. And here's a tip. Add a few 7-minute eggs to the salad to make it a complete meal. This is the Audio Information Network of Colorado. Thank you for joining us for Food and Stuff. My name is Gretchen Miller. We invite you to please stay tuned for our next program.

0: The Better Business Bureau Scam Tracker is a free interactive tool for consumers to report scams and fraud while warning others of malicious or suspicious activity. 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For more information, call 303-758-2100. That number again, 303-758-2100.
1: 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You are listening to AfterSight. This recording is intended solely for individuals who are blind or have low vision.
2: Thank you for joining us for Audiobook Review read by Sarah featuring Kirkus Audiobook Reviews. And today we're going to start off with some fantasy titles. Kill the Beast by Sarah Swift read by Moira Quirk. 10.75 hours and abridged, copyright 2025. Moira Quirk's narration of this fantasy is outstanding. To avenge her brother's death 13 years ago, Lyssa has been hunting and killing as many fairies as she can find. But the beast that actually killed her brother has been elusive. Then she meets Aldric, who might have what she needs to track it down. Quirk captures Lyssa's persona, all rough edges and traces of vulnerability. Likewise, she nails Aldric, a bit foppish, but not easily dismissed. The interplay between the two is delightful as they learn to respect each other, and Quirk conveys their growing friendship. Quirk is a master of accents, which she employs to great advantage, and this title is a winner of an Audiophile Earphones Award. Trade Edition Macmillan Audio 2025. 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The Lighthouse at the Edge of the World by J.R. Dawson, read by Lindsay Dorcas and Mara Wilson. 13.5 hours, unabridged, copyright 2025. Immersive and imaginative storytelling is enlivened by narrators Lindsay Dorcas and Mara Wilson. After Charlie's sister dies, her ability to see the dead leads her into a Chicago way station for souls beneath Lake Michigan. There she becomes caught up in a struggle for humanity between the station's ferryman, his daughter Nera, a ferryman in training, and an imprisoned demon. Dorcas gives Nera a tone of brightness as she loses her naivete through various revelations and a budding attraction to Charlie, portrayed by Wilson. As the grief-stricken and guilt-ridden Charlie searches for her late sister's spirit, soul-devouring haunts sent by the demon needle her with their raspy, creepy voices. Wilson's performance adds vulnerability and hope to the courageous Charlie. Together, both narrators shine. Trade edition from Macmillan Audio, 2025, digital download, ISBN 978-125-040-2271 for $28.99. Silver and Lead, October Day, Book 19. By Shannon McGuire, read by Mary Robinett Cole. 12.25 hours, unabridged, copyright 2025. Mary Robinette Cole's narration of the newest installment of the award-winning October Day series shines with her characterizations and delightful timing. When Sir October Toby Day, knight-errant and hero of the realm, is called upon to investigate the looting of the royal vaults, she answers the call despite being late in her pregnancy. Cole's voices and accents bring this complex mystery to life. With fey creatures galore, Toby's husband the King of Cats, and even the powerful Sea Witch, Cole switches characters adeptly and keeps the listener engaged. A joy, even if one isn't familiar with any of the previous 18 books in the series. Trade Edition Macmillan Audio 2025. Digital download ISBN 978-125-041-8227 for $26.99. Snake Eater by T. Kingfisher, read by Elena Ray. 11 hours, unabridged, copyright 2025. Narrator Elena Ray gives a solid performance of this story in which animal and plant spirits reign over an isolated desert town. Selena is still settling in, having just fled the city. It's a beautiful town, she thinks, except that she frequently feels she's being watched. Ray conveys the voices and emotions of all the characters, each easily distinguishable from the next. The transitions from Selena's crippling anxiety to her neighbor's fearless personality are done without missing a beat. However, the narration speed is slow to the point that the runtime seems padded. Nonetheless, Ray captures the isolation of the setting, along with the camaraderie of the characters. Trade edition from Brilliance Audio 2025, digital download, ISBN 978-1511-3-5447-9 for $42.99. Spellbound by Georgia Layton, read by Kristen Atherton. 10.5 hours, unabridged, copyright 2025. English actor Christine Atherton's spectacular performance is perfect for this fantasy, a spin on the fairy tale Sleeping Beauty. The long-awaited heir to the throne of the Kingdom of Bavar, a princess, is born with both a blessing and a curse. Three women, the queen, her lady-in-waiting, and a master's apprentice, try their best to alter the course, but encounter difficulties. Atherton creates the voices of good and evil men and women with precision. This production will engage teens and adults who enjoy a mind-bending story. Trade edition Hachette Audio 2025. Digital download ISBN 978-166-865-1834 for $27.99. And now let's move on to historical fiction titles. Red Clay, Running Waters by Leslie K. Simmons, read by Cameron Del Grosso. 27.75 hours, unabridged, copyright 2023. John Ridge, son of a Cherokee leader, finds himself at odds with the Christian values he's learned at a New England school. They don't align with the realities he's come to observe, racism and attempts at sowing tribal division. The strength and hope in narrator Cameron Del Grosso's voice gradually fades when Ridge returns home and the brutal seizure of Cherokee lands begins. Del Grosso skillfully navigates the many Cherokee phrases throughout the story, bringing authenticity to his performance. His portrayal of John's white wife, Sarah, is especially strong as he captures her moral conviction and love for her husband. This splendid saga is rooted in the historical events that led to the forced march known as the Cherokee Trail of Tears. Digital download from Leslie K. Simmons, 2025. ISBN not provided. Price is $29.95. The Secret Book Society by Madeline Martin, read by Saskia Marleveld. 7.75 hours, unabridged, copyright 2025. In a soft, melodic voice, Saskia Marleveld breathes life into this novel set in 1895 London. Lady Duxbury, a three-time widow who survived an abusive marriage, shelters three vulnerable young women under the guise of a book club. Eleanor, a physically and emotionally abused mother, Rose, an American dollar princess, and Lavinia, a bullied young woman with a domineering father, find safety and support in Lady Duxbury's drawing room and library. Marleveld adopts a barely differentiated tone for each woman, except for the jarringly hard edges of the American Rose. Marleveld's narration pulls listeners along as the novel shifts its point of view among the women, all of whom are finding courage through their reading of 19th century fiction. Trade edition from Harlequin Audio 2025. Digital download ISBN 978-148-823-5917 for $27.99. Venetian Vespers by John Banville, read by Luke Thompson. 10.75 hours, unabridged, copyright 2025. Bridgerton heartthrob Luke Thompson performs this novel with restraint, ensuring that the self-deluded first-person narrator is fully believable. The setting, Venice in 1899, has a gloss of wrongdoing. The protagonist, an unsuccessful English writer named Evelyn Dolman, is a morally ambiguous soul. He speaks no Italian, and his recent bride, an American heiress, has cooled to him. He's perfectly set up to be had. Two rascals, a twin brother and sister, are quite colourful and adept. Their perfidy fortifies Banville's outstanding concoction. Soon, Dolman's life unravels like a plot from a Henry James novel set in the crumbling city of Canals. Thompson makes this historical fiction an addictive listen. Trade edition, Random House Audio, 2025. 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Vienna on Fire, a World War II story of survival, by Don Gabor, read by Gabrielle de Queer. 9.5 hours, unabridged, copyright 2024. This gripping historical thriller is compellingly narrated by Gabrielle de Queer. The story takes place in Vienna in 1938, just as Germany has annexed Austria and begun its relentless campaign against Jews. Greta Kolbe is an 18-year-old Jewish girl who joins the Austrian resistance and becomes a target of the Gestapo. The majority of the audiobook chronicles her perils, incredible escapes, betrayals, helpmates, hardships, and vicious pursuers. The action is non-stop. While there are colourful descriptions of places and people, the dialogue is a bit awkward in places, and some of Greta's getaways are implausible. No matter. Listeners will be completely caught up in de Queer's impassioned narration of Greta's harrowing situation. Digital download from Blue Danube Press, 2024. ISBN 979-822-835-7013 for $17.90. And now let's move on to mystery and suspense titles. At Midnight Comes the Cry. Claire Ferguson, Russ Van Alstyne, Book 10. By Julia Spencer Fleming, read by Suzanne Torren. 12.25 hours, unabridged, copyright 2025. Suzanne Torren has been the crisp, approachable voice of Episcopal priest Claire Ferguson since the beginning of the series 10 books ago. Torren also portrays Ferguson's husband, former police chief Russ Van Alstyne, and the denizens of Miller's Kill. Torren's accents, tone, and cadence are immediately recognizable for listeners who know these characters, and she does equal justice for those newly introduced. Claire and Russ, along with Officer Hadley Knox, take on a white supremacist militia bent on domestic terrorism. Joined by Native American Forest Ranger Paul Terrence and rookie attorney Yisin Joy Shao, they combat misogyny, domestic violence, racism, and anti-Semitism. Set during the 4 Sundays of Advent, this timely mystery may be the best enjoyed by those familiar with the series. Trade edition, Macmillan Audio, 2025, digital download, ISBN 978-125-0417589 for $26.99. Best Offer Wins, by Marisa Cascino, read by Sia Court. 8.5 hours long, unabridged, copyright 2025. Sia Court captures all the profound and devastating flaws in an engaging yet reprehensible protagonist. Margot and Ian have been stymied in their efforts to find a forever home outside Washington, D.C. Intense and simmering with rage issues, Margot takes matters into her own morally questionable hands when her dream home is listed for sale. Court shines in her delivery of Margot's extensive inner monologues, projecting both her humour and desperation. As she becomes increasingly single-minded, Court's voice builds on that sinister transformation. Secondary characters are equally true to life, making dialogue realistic and crisp. Desperate times call for desperate measures, and Court's performance is an excellent match for the drama that ensues. Trade edition, Macmillan Audio, 2025. Digital download, ISBN 978-125-0432322 for $19.99. Dark Horse, Dick Francis, Book 14. By Felix Francis, read by Martin Jarvis and Anna Burnett. 10.25 Hours, Unabridged, copyright 2025. Martin Jarvis and Anna Burnett deftly present this two-part story of a young steeplechase jumper, Imogen, and her jockey boyfriend, Liam. Burnett's portrayal of determined Imogen's growing success is exciting, while details about horses, racing, and jockeys add interest. Drama escalates as Imogen defends herself against a violently jealous Liam and unwisely threatens him. Listeners will be distressed when she's arrested for his murder. In part two, Jarvis's mature vocal style reintroduces Sid Halley, a gravelly-voiced former jockey who was featured in the author's father Dick Francis's books and who is now a private investigator. Sid and the legal defense team add excitement with relentless legal maneuvers that carry the story's weak plot. A breathless climax demonstrates the power of audiobook listening. Library edition from Recorded Books 2025. 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Dogged Pursuit, Andy Carpenter, Book 31, by David Rosenfeld, read by Grover Gardner. 6.5 hours, Unabridged, copyright 2025. Narrator Grover Gardner provides a fresh delivery of this prequel, which chronicles defense attorney Andy Carpenter's early career. When the young lawyer goes to the local animal shelter to adopt a dog, he doesn't expect to end up with two. Meeting the second dog's owner, who's been accused of a crime, leads Andy to switch from prosecutor to defense attorney. Gardner's delivery makes this quirky mystery believable and endearing. He introduces Andy's savvy new investigator and depicts Andy's on-again, off-again relationship with his wife, whose wealthy father disapproves of Andy's career change. Gardner's delightful voicings of Andy's new dog's thoughts add a touch of whimsy. Even in the face of increasingly risky situations, Andy Carpenter maintains his belief in his client's innocence. Trade edition, Macmillan Audio, 2025. 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Don't Say a Word, Angel Heart Investigations, Book 2, by Alison Brennan, read by Hilary Huber. 11.75 hours, Unabridged, copyright 2025. Golden voice Hilary Huber delivers a compelling performance of the latest addition to the Angel Heart Investigation series. Fierce, independent PI Margot Angelheart, now working for her family's agency, takes on a pro bono case involving a teenager believed to have died of an overdose. The sprawling Angelheart clan appears

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And let's finish off with some personal growth titles. Smarter, 10 Simple Lessons for a More Productive and Less Stressed Life by Emily Austin, read by Emily Austin. 7 Hours and a Bridge, copyright 2025. Television journalist, consultant, and conservative influencer Emily Austin explains how to overcome the way shame and low self-esteem can keep us from getting more output and satisfaction from our efforts. She narrates with strength and determination a fitting tone for someone whose ideas and suggestions are informed by her own social hardships and mental health challenges. Though many of her ideas are from the standard productivity playbook, she's effective at using her personal struggles to encourage more awareness about the internal limits and self-destructive habits that impact our effectiveness. Throughout this helpful guide, listeners can hear her heartfelt desire to help people who hold themselves back because of emotional challenges. This and many practical suggestions make this a wonderful resource for anyone whose life is unproductive and unhappy. Trade Edition, Hachette Audio, 2024. 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Springboard, Transform Stress to Work for You by Rebecca Heiss, read by Rebecca Heiss. 2.5 hours unabridged, copyright 2025. Stress physiologist Rebecca Heiss narrates her helpful audiobook with pacing and energy that give it a motivational juice. Using colorful examples and solid rationales, she explains that there's a range of stress types and intensities. There's the annoying worry of, I lost my glasses, to an all-consuming concern like, my dissertation is due, or I need to get out of my marriage or career. Heiss suggests that we think of stress as a helpful signal that attention and action are needed. Instead of being something to avoid, stress can be a springboard for positive change in a relationship or life direction. Digital download, Idea Press Publishing, 2025. No ISBN, prices $6.95. Connectability, heal the hidden ways you isolate, find your people, and feel, at last, like you belong. By Anna Runkle, read by Anna Runkle. 6 hours, unabridged, copyright 2025. Anna Runkle, creator of the Crappy Childhood Fairy Healing Method, narrates her research-backed guidance in a conversational tone, making this audiobook approachable. After introducing self-evaluations to establish a starting point, she provides exercises for releasing troubling thoughts and journaling practices for reflection. A PDF of the exercises is included. Runkle shares stories of personal experiences from her youth that shaped her ability to connect with others and the steps she took to improve relationship-building skills. Her method helps those suffering from childhood trauma overcome isolation tendencies, master small talk, trust their instincts, and more. Her slow, steady pace makes the step-by-step techniques easy to follow. Runkle's gentle voice frequently reassures listeners that avoidance instincts are not their fault. Digital download from Hay House, 2025. ISBN 978-1401979249 for $15.75. Find Your Fight, Make Your Voice Heard for the Causes That Matter Most by Jay Ruderman, read by Maxwell Glick. 4.75 hours, unabridged, copyright 2025. Maxwell Glick cheerfully narrates this audiobook about how to create and sustain effective activism practices. Jay Ruderman, who has decades of experience in disability rights advocacy, seeks to outline ways in which activists commonly succeed or fail based on how they approach their chosen areas of focus. Glick highlights Ruderman's open and affable personality while ensuring that his sharp observations of people's motivations are evident. He uses an enthusiastic tone to move the listener through a series of recommendations on how, why, and where to create conversation, court controversy, and leverage failure to encourage future success. Listeners will be energized by the real-life examples included among these talking points

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ISBN 979-888-645-3539 for $12.44. Kin, The Future of Family by Sophie Lucido Johnson, read by Sophie Lucido Johnson. 8 hours long, unabridged, copyright 2025. Author-narrator Sophie Lucido Johnson brings a conversational tone to her discussion of the importance of close relationships beyond family. Her direct and personal tone, steady pacing, and approachable rhythm guide listeners through reported stories, research, and lived experience. Her easy-sounding narration suits the audiobook's blend of analyses and anecdotes as she shifts naturally between reflective passages and practical examples of shared living, mutual care, and chosen family. Emotional moments are conveyed with warmth, while more informational sections remain grounded and accessible. Johnson's companionable delivery supports her emphasis on connection and helps listeners stay engaged as ideas build. Overall, the author's performance makes this audiobook an intimate, thoughtful, and well-paced experience. Trade edition, Simon & Schuster Audio, 2025. 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And that's it for me for today. Thank you for joining us for Audiobook Review, read by Sarah.

0: Hello, and welcome to your BLT Byte. My name is Evan Starnes. Today, we're going to show you how to turn on Narrator on your Windows computer. Narrator is a screen reader, like VoiceOver, that's built into your computer and allows you to not only hear what's on your screen, but navigate around your entire computer using only the keyboard. For this BLT Byte, we're going to assume that you already have some basic knowledge of the computer and the computer keyboard, more particularly. And now, let's fire up Narrator for the first time. To turn on or off Narrator, press and hold the Control and Windows keys, and then press Enter. This is what it should sound like.
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0: And as you can tell, Narrator gave a pretty good explanation about what it does and what it is. Now, let's just go ahead and use the Tab key to go around this window.
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0: And of course you can turn Narrator off as well if you've accidentally enabled it. But that is how to turn on or off Windows Narrator. And that's pretty much it for this week. Thank you so much for joining us for this BLT Byte. My name is Evan Starnes, and I'll see you next time.
1: Exiting Narrator.
2: Welcome. You are listening to AfterSight. This recording is intended solely for individuals who are blind or have low vision.

0: Welcome to Blind Level of Tech. This isn't just accessible tech talk. This is technology on a whole new level. We're showing you just how possible it is to live the life you want.
1: Alrighty, hello everybody, and welcome to Blind Level Tech. I'm your host, Evan Starnes. Joined, of course, by my co-host, Kelvin Crosby. How you doing? You're in Colorado today.
2: I am. I am cold, chilly Colorado. I tell you, that is not right. You guys that live here, you guys are crazy. I'm just sorry. I'm just saying it.
1: I don't know how we deal with it.
2: I mean, like I was like, where's my sandals? My feet are tired of being in prison. I'm over that.
1: Right.
2: So
1: tired of winter boots and hats and coats and stuff. Well, good Lord, man. It's been, I feel like, a very long time since we have sat in front of these mics and actually made a BLT.
2: Yep. It definitely has been a minute. It's been a minute.
1: But this is going to be a bit of a shorter episode, and we're really here to discuss what is going to become of BLT. This isn't going to sound, it sounds bad. Don't worry. It's not going to be bad. And where we want to take the show in the future. But first, I think, you know, we should at least catch our audience up as far as what we've been kind of up to since it's been such a long time. And, Kelvin, you mind kind of talking about some of the stuff that you've been up to, you know, the new show that's out that you're on, and some of that?
2: Forgot all about it.
1: Really? Man, I just listened to the first episode a couple days ago.
2: What did you think?
1: I really liked it. It was, I'm actually very excited to see where it goes.
2: Yeah. So, the new podcast that I am producing and hosting, called, Investing in Accessibility. And it is partnered with a,

0: venture capitalist firm or fund called Samaritan Partners, and they focus in investing in accessibility. And they start up a startup, like early startup businesses. So, for example, like I'm not necessarily an early startup business anymore. I'm not in my early stage, like R&D. And so a lot of companies that are launching a new product, or people that are building a structure for people with disabilities, or trying to make a more inclusive environment for people with disabilities, that is essentially what this firm funds. So the guy Chris that I'm co-hosting with, he's awesome. And we kind of went into this together, because I would have been a lot farther along if I would have had his early investment early on. And so the goal is
1: Definitely.
0: for me to do this and be a part of bringing awareness to this issue, that people like myself, when you start a company, you need funding. And he would be one of those resources. Obviously, you got to do your whole typical investment pitch and all that stuff. But yeah, we're
1: Yeah,
0: going to be
1: definitely.
0: discussing what that looks like.
1: That'll be awesome. So I'm really excited. So yeah, go check out Investing in Accessibility. It's on Apple Podcasts and pretty much wherever you
0: Wherever
1: can
0: you get a
1: find your
0: podcast.
1: podcasts.
0: Yeah. So how's it been for you, man?
1: Well, it's been honestly, it's been kind of a wild ride. I'll admit, we all do go for rides on the good old lovely struggle bus. And there have been some times that I have been riding the struggle bus, especially at the very end of last year. But that being said, it was a very good end of the year for me. It's public knowledge now, but our senior programming manager, Alex Flynn, has moved on to other opportunities. And I have that, oh my gosh, that means that my workload has like, phew. And also just trying to figure out really what I want to do with this particular podcast, because BLT really is a very huge part of my job here at AfterSight and kind of my it's what people would call my baby, I suppose. So
0: Yep.
1: I think that's really a good kind of a segue into really where we want to take the show and what we want it to become.
0: Yeah.
1: So Kelvin and I had a really, really good conversation a couple of days ago. We've realized that, you know, as the show grows and, you know, we get more audience, we get more traction, that we want to frame the show to be a show dedicated to the use of technology for those who are blind or have low vision. That's actually part of the original description. And so we kind of want to take it into a bit more of a serious kind of a standpoint, and really just make it like a tech news show, if you will. That being said, we are still going to keep in a lot of we're not going to turn this into a just serious and serious conversation only show at all. There'll still be some humor and sarcasm, dad jokes maybe occasionally. Jonathan's the dad joke expert though, so maybe. And we will still keep one of your favorite sections around, of course. We will not be getting rid of that. But we will we have decided that we're gonna retire things like the tech piece of the week. I don't know, Kelvin, how'd you feel about the tech piece of the week? This is
0: I don't know if we really
1: it was
0: kind of got it
1: fun.
0: smoothed in the way it could have been. And the other thing is that we don't really get a lot of tech all every week or so forth. So it was kind of one of those things, we just kept reusing what we do use well. And that is a testament
1: Exactly.
0: to, once you get the right equipment, you don't really need to go get more stuff. So.
1: We'll still obviously show tech. This is blind level tech, but we're not going to have like a weekly tech piece, and we're going to minimize kind of the banter back and forth. Like, you know, if you guys still want to hear what we're still up to in our personal lives, we're not going to hide that, but it's not going to be as much of a thing as it used to be. And yeah, like Kelvin said, we get tech on occasion, but we don't get it like all the time. It's kind of not a, I don't know, it's kind of

0: it's costly to do. But that being said, Kelvin, have you gotten any new tech over winter break or whatever you want to call it?
1: I got the new Bose noise canceling headphones.
0: Oh, I love those. They have the best noise canceling.
1: Yep.
0: I think some of the best noise cancellation, apart from AirPods.
1: They're okay for mixing, but they're great for doing interviews like this on the podcast.
0: That's awesome.
1: And I'm currently wearing them today. So I sent a link to my wife for Black Friday, and I said, I want these. And they're $150 off. And I forgot all about it, and then next thing you know, she gave it to me. So
0: that's awesome. Honestly, yeah, so. Audiophiles do give the Bose a hard time, but I love them. I think they always sounded very, very well-rounded. Very, I don't mind a little bass. I'm a bit of a bass.
1: A boom, man, but a boom, a boom, boom, boom.
0: Kaboom. Which is so always fun.
1: Did you get any new tech?
0: I sure did. I actually did get the new Meta, the Meta Ray-Ban glasses. I got those.
1: You went there.
0: And,
1: he went
0: I did. I went there. I totally went there. And I'm glad I did, because I have been, those things have definitely, kind of as like you would say, you know, especially when you get something like the, whatever, the XLR to USB adapter, it's kind of one of those things that will just, it does, it changes your life. And I mean that in all seriousness. I mean, we'll do some BLT bites of those. I need to actually find my my binaural in-ear microphones so that I can record those properly. But we'll do some coverage of them. There's a lot of other podcasts out there that are doing coverage of the Ray-Ban glasses, so we don't want to create duplicates. But there have been a lot of cool little tricks and little techniques that I've found with those glasses that have made them really an integral part of my life. So look forward to those. And that's a thing that I really do want to explain as far as the way the show is designed to be structured. You know, Kelvin, we have episodes like this, and then we also have the BLT Bytes. And BLT Bytes was kind of a response to some feedback we had gotten from some listeners saying that, you know, we'd like some demonstrations of this technology. You guys talk about this technology. Why can't we hear what it sounds like? So that way we know what to expect when we unbox it. And there have been some other AT podcasts, and still are, that do live demos. And I love them because, honestly, a live demo is the difference between me buying something versus not, usually in most cases. Mm-hmm. And I will say the BLT Bytes have been they've been a little sporadic lately. And in all transparency, it's because I've kind of ran out of stuff I wanted to talk about that I found interesting, you know, and I have a lot of tech that I could show, but I don't want to bore you, the audience, with junk that's boring. I hope people found interest in like the 1-800 ChatGPT. That was kind of a new thing, and I
1: that one was fun.
0: But at the same time, you know, the way BLT Bytes are going to work is that we want them to directly correlate to, you know, to the episode. So let's say, you know, we're doing an episode on a new smart cane or whatever that just came out. What we'd like to do is have the demonstration go before the episode comes out, so that way you can get a snippet of what we're going to talk about. So there are probably going to be some occasional just BLT bites out of the blue that are, you know, that might be just something that, you know, that myself or Kelvin found that we thought was really cool. If you'd like to send us in a BLT bite of your own, that would be really fun, because that is another thing that we're trying to really kind of dial in, is how we get feedback from everybody, because this show really does thrive on feedback. And you know, we have our usual feedback lines, and those are good, but we are looking for some more interactive ways to collect feedback. And we really do want feedback on what you think of some of these new changes. So please definitely send us feedback. We are here to listen, and we do take it very, very seriously. Now, there's one thing, of course, that we don't take seriously at all. In fact, in some cases, I've kind of just pulled some of these things just out of the depths of my silly brain. And that thing that we don't take seriously just so happens to be the thing that we're keeping in the show.
1: And that is Sandwich of the
0: Week. Some criminals don't have a sandwich. Just that's the thing that isn't going to change, is that I'm probably still going to be pulling out sandwiches.
1: Well, I got one.
0: All right, what's your sandwich?
1: So my sandwich is the chicken sandwich from Wendy's, spicy, with some sweet and sour sauce.
0: Ooh. Spicy chicken sandwich from Wendy's. No, delicious.
1: I had it yesterday, and I was like, wow, this isn't terrible. This is better than a lot of other places. So I'll go this route.
0: My sandwich of the week is going to be a buffalo chicken sandwich from Chiba Hut, actually. I've mentioned Chiba Hut before in a couple times, and like I said, I'm not sure if it's a national thing or not, if it's just a Colorado thing, but it's kind of a bit more of a bougie sandwich place. They've got all sorts of different interestingly named sandwiches. You know, you've heard me talk y'all have heard me talk about the Cali Mist or oh, good Lord. I don't remember. It's 8 o'clock in the morning. Trying to pop up Chiba Hut sandwiches is just not going to work. But either way, it is a delicious sandwich place. I've never, ever had anything bad from them. And it's toasted subs. So, you know, if you like toasted subs, go and check out either their buffalo chicken sandwich or get a Cali Mist. But my sandwich is the buffalo chicken sandwich because I got to pick one. Well, goodness, man, how are you feeling about this so far? It's been kind of a little different than your typical what people are used to from us. But you know, what are your thoughts?
1: I mean, I think it's good. I think it's gonna take some time to get it dialed in to really get the thing to look really, really nicely and pretty and provide a really like a show that covers all the bases, give you news, give you tech, give you opportunities to overcome your tech challenges and really dial in.
0: Yes.
1: I mean, I think that's something that's really important is that we as visually impaired people really address the struggles. I mean, the struggle of us as visually impaired people is real. The question is...
0: It is.
1: Like, how do you plan to live beyond that challenge? And I think that's why I love Blind Level Tech. I think we'll get some more podcasts in and we'll sound a lot better. And you're going to have a lot of editing to do to make this jive.
0: I'm going to have a lot of editing to do today, man. Oh, good Lord. But, you know, honestly, editing the show and producing the show, I'm dead serious, is like one of the absolute favorite parts of my job. I've belly laughed like full on when I've heard some of the stuff that we've said and some of the goof ups that I've made. And even when I'm like isolating my own audio track, I can hear myself pick up and drink coffee like on mic. I'm like, oh, Evan, good Lord, buddy.
1: He's a noisy drinker, but, everybody. He's a noisy drinker.
0: I am a noisy drinker sometimes. I try not to be, but it happens sometimes. And I love my coffee.
1: See, I drink water.
0: Can't not.
1: Almost the whole time that we do this podcast.
0: Ooh.
1: And you have no idea.
0: I never even noticed. There's one last thing that I forgot to kind of mention before the sandwich of the week, kind of relating to another aspect of the show that I really want to bring to light, especially this year. And that actually is coverage of national events. And that being things like CSUN, ATIA, the NFB or ACB conventions, and go and I really want to make it so that we can do some things like exhibit hall coverage and make a bunch of BLT bytes out of that. And so I'm actually excited to announce that really thanks to my friend India and her mom, I'll be flying out to California in March to CSUN, and I'm excited to do some exhibit hall coverage. So

0: interviewing some vendors and doing some live demonstrations, and we'll be kind of sporadically releasing those as like little mini BLT bites over the week. So that's really something that I want to make more of a part of the show as well. That'll be super exciting. But yeah, apart from that, this is how our future episodes are going to sound. We are working on, Jonathan and I are working on some new audio for the like the intro music and stuff. So we're going to be kind of working on that. I'm excited to see where this goes.
1: I am too. I mean, I think it's going to be fun. I think we're going to be going in a path that will help us all and stay current, and it will be fun.
0: It'll be fun. Well, we're going to go ahead and wrap up this episode today, but we really do hope that you enjoy and are excited to be on this journey with us. And I'm always appreciative of our audience for providing feedback and really helping us steer the show and make it what you want, because that's what we're here for. We want to entertain, we want to inform, and we want to inspire. I mean, it sounds cheesy, doesn't it? But, you know, it's true. In any event, this has been another episode of Blind Level Tech. I have been your host, Evan Starnes, and of course, joined by my co-host, Kelvin Crosby.
1: Go live beyond your challenges and plug in your device.
0: And we'll catch you all again next week.

0: And welcome to your BLT Bite. My name is Evan Starnes. This week, we're going to show you how to change the voice on your Amazon smart speaker. When it comes to English-speaking voices, there are quite a few options to choose from, and we'll show you a couple in this recording. Let's get started. For this example, I'd like to change the voice on my speaker to a British male voice. First, activate your smart speaker and then say the command, change your voice. When you change your voice, you should hear a little chime letting you know the change was successful. Let's demonstrate. Computer, change your voice.
1: I have a few voices to choose from. Here is the first one.
2: There's an official league for rock, paper, scissors. 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
1: Would you like to choose that one or hear another?
0: Hear another.
1: Here is the second one.
3: Koalas have fingerprints, and they're very similar to a human's.
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0: Hear another.
1: Here is the third one.
2: The kiwi is the only bird in the world with nostrils on the tip of its beak.
1: Would you like to choose that one or hear another?
0: Hear another.
1: Here is the fourth one.
3: I hear there are more chickens in England than there are people.
4: Blimey.
1: Would you like to choose that one or hear another?
0: Hear another.
1: Here is the fifth one.
0: And here's the one we want.
2: Around 100 million cups of tea are enjoyed in the UK every day.
1: Would you like to choose that one or hear another?
0: Choose that one.
2: Okay. You're all set. I'll be the voice you hear when you speak to this device. If you'd like to change how you wake me up, you can also change your wake word.
0: And we did do a previous BLT Byte on that last week. And just for fun, let's hear how this new voice sounds. Computer, what's the forecast for tomorrow?
2: Tomorrow, there will be some sun and thunderstorms, with a high of 84 degrees Fahrenheit and a low of 61 degrees.
0: And if you'd ever like to change the voice again in the future, just remember the command, change your voice. That's it for this week, but be sure to tune in next week for more BLT Bytes. Thank you for listening. My name is Evan Starnes, and I'll see you next time.
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0: 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This recording is intended solely for individuals who are blind or have low vision.
1: Welcome. You are listening to AfterSight. The following presentation contains two stories, which are from the many archived stories in the collections of our blind ancestors in America, researched and told by the Blind History Lady through her monthly emails, Peggy Chong. 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This recording is intended solely for individuals who are blind or have low vision.
2: Hard Choices Made Leaders by Peggy Chong, the Blind History Lady, read by Jim. Born in Alabama, James had privileges other black people never enjoyed, but James Edward McCall understood privileges and boundaries. Light-skinned, the descendant of white slaveholders who fathered his parents and acknowledged his parents after the Civil War, he had a chance to go to school, read and write, and not forced into work before age 12 to support his family. If not for his poems, James would be lost to history. But there is so much more to James than poetry. James Edward McCall, born in 1880, had weak eyes as a child. His mother, a seamstress, read to him while she sewed for a living. His father cooked for the white Montgomery police officers at their nearby station. They saved money to help their children attend college. James graduated from Lincoln Normal School for Colored Students in 1900 and went on to Howard University Medical School in Washington, D.C. James wanted to be a doctor like his grandfathers. At the end of his first year, he contracted typhoid fever that left him blind. After he accepted his blindness, James enrolled in Albion College in Albion, Michigan, and graduated in 1907. He hired other students to read his classwork. James took all the required classes for journalism and taught himself to type. These skills allowed him to write in his own assignments and type his own poems and short stories for publication in numerous media. Before returning home to Alabama, James took classes in Chicago at the Page Davis Advertising School and journalism classes at the National Press Association in Indianapolis, Indiana. Back in Alabama, he took a job as an insurance salesman calling on friends and neighbors. There were no colored publications that would hire him, but the reality of social injustice called out for him to do something. He published a short handout publication on an irregular basis called The Colored Servant Girl. The small magazine conveyed the true stories of black servants of the South. Still not much better off than they had been 60 years before, yet he found the words to demonstrate the dignity of the working black occupations. As a publisher, he included his own poems dedicated to the working black men and women, such as The Washer's Woman's Song and Horny Hands. The definition of horny back then was a complimentary term that meant strong and hard as in physical work. On October 3, 1914, he married Margaret Walker. She came to work for James a year earlier in his publishing business. She was a graduate of Hampton Institute in Virginia and Tuskegee Institute in Alabama. Under his instruction, she served as his eyes, reader, and various tasks at the newspaper and printing firm. The first of his regular publications, the Montgomery Emancipator issue, hit the newsstands on October 6, 1917. The newspaper ran the regular news stories, obituaries, and ads from African-American-owned stores and others who did respectable business transactions with the black community. The paper included photographs and cartoons from the black perspective, such as a cartoon depicting the irony of the white members of society upset over the treatment of the Jews, but thought nothing of attending a lynching of a local black man. After the death of his father in 1920, the Ku Klux Klan threatened the safety of his children if he continued to publish his newspaper. So, during the early fall of 1920, James and his family picked up and moved to Detroit, where his younger brother already resided. Their mother purchased a home that accommodated several family members. James and Margaret published and edited the local Detroit Independent Neighborhood newspaper from 1925 till 1930. James purchased and edited the Detroit Tribune in 1933, a black-owned and operated newspaper. They purchased their home near the paper to be able to walk back and forth to work with ease. The Detroit Tribune reported on and discussed hard-hitting, intense issues facing the black community of Detroit, the state of Michigan, and around the country. Editorials written by James were meant to present information and encourage the black community into action, but not inflame. James backed up his editorials with his own actions, such as directly assisting black voters to register and get to the polls on voting day. The first years they owned the Tribune were lean times. Circulation was important, as wide circulation meant they could ensure advertisers their money brought them wide readership. This meant attracting a white audience. But circulation income did not pay the bills. Mainstream, white-owned and operated businesses were not willing to be represented in a black-owned newspaper. The newspaper told the news of the black community from the black perspective. Letters to and from white officials regarding the civil rights legislation attracted many politicians to subscribe, who wanted the black vote. The news of white people interacting or supporting the black movement interested the white neighbors. Stories between white and black and how the black community reacted to separate, but not equal, eventually caused more white people to purchase the newspaper, to read what the Tribune was saying, increasing circulation and advertisements. James felt that if he played it safe and published what the advertisers wanted, he defeated his purpose of a black newspaper, and it would not grow. If he came out with a revolutionist voice, he may not attract advertisers. To tell the truth in the news and keep opinions to editorials meant his reporters and paper needed to tell the facts, not appearing in white-owned papers, in an accurate format with no political slant. The editorial page led with strong, purposeful opinion pieces. Each encouraged peaceful but meaningful and detailed calls to action. This kept with James's philosophy of integration and acceptance. Examples of the Tribune's coverage included the printers' unions across the country that did not allow black members. James wrote letters on behalf of the black union members to officials and printed them in his weekly paper. The next week he included responses from those officials, or lack thereof. Accompanying articles told of the advances black printers made in integrating the unions. The articles relayed in detail the history of discrimination, the problems faced by the printers, and the successes of colored individuals in the unions. In 1937, he took an active role in supporting the

anti-lynching legislation proposed in Congress. Articles in his newspaper told of lynchings the white newspapers did not cover. James, known as J. Edward McCall, wrote letters to congressmen and the U.S. senators. Their responses to his letters were printed in the Detroit Tribune to not only hold the men accountable for their votes, but later encourage Tribune readers to write their elected officials using his letters as examples. Several Christmas seasons, the paper asked readers for the names of needy families, and the newspaper would bring a basket to them. Quickly, the need exceeded funds and supplies. James and Margaret were spending much of their own funds on the baskets as they hurt for the families in need. After a few years, the paper, indeed, James and Margaret, could no longer afford such charity. Many awards came to the newspaper. James wanted the recognition to be for the paper and not himself. He was a member of the Urban League and the NAACP to effect change and unite the message of the black community. Through these organizations and his paper, he hoped for peaceful integration between the races. Each organization, the local churches, and even white organizations presented the Detroit Tribune with honors on fair reporting and leadership attributed directly to James's strong character, mentorship, and initiative. James considered himself a race man, meaning he dedicated his life to the advancement of black brothers and sisters. The Tribune highlighted the success of black leaders in their professional careers to inspire young black readers to reach higher and expect more. Editorials written by James spoke out against police brutality. Articles and editorials called for more black men to be hired on police forces and fire departments around the area. The Detroit Tribune is still credited for the integration of the Detroit Fire and Police Departments. Blindness was an inconvenience, but not his biggest barrier. Michigan had few services for the adult blind outside of workshops. Somewhere, James learned to read and write in Braille. While his assistants read to him from other newspapers and magazines, James sat at his desk taking notes for future stories, interviews, and editorials on Braille Writing Slate or Braille Writer. World War II presented more trouble between black and white citizens of Detroit. The paper was accused of inciting riots. This was further from the truth, but the accusations wore on him. James retired in 1945 and concentrated on his poetry. He died in 1963. His legacy lives on in his descendants. His family understood and never took for granted the risks James and Margaret took to better themselves and the black race. Their parents' values were ingrained into their daughters and their grandchildren. Daughter Victoria married Charles Anderson, an attorney. They lived in Louisville, Kentucky for a few years. She became interested and active in the promotion of black artists. Her son is a magistrate in the courts of Detroit. Daughter Margaret worked tirelessly to preserve the history of Detroit's African-American community. She was the librarian archivist at the Burton Historical Collection at the Detroit Public Library from 1974 until her retirement. She formed the first African-American genealogical society in Michigan, the Fred Hart Williams Genealogical Society. She assisted Dr. Charles H. Wright to develop a library for the Museum of African American History. She served as a librarian for the Museum of African American History from 1987 to 1999, where Room 207 is known as the Margaret McCall Thomas Ward Rare Book Room. Her grandson, Buzz Thomas, the great-grandson of James Edward McCall, served in the Michigan State House and Senate from 2003 to 2010. Emily Raspberry, by Peggy Chong, the Blind History Lady, read by Jim. One of my more interesting ancestors this past year is Emily Raspberry. There was so little written about her, and yet so much to tell. Following is a glimpse into what I have learned of this incredibly strong woman. Born December 12, 1915, in Alabama, Emily came down with the flu at age 4. When Emily recovered from the flu, she was totally blind. Her little sister died from the flu on December 20, 1918. Her mother sent Emily to public school with her older brother. No accommodations for a blind black child were possible, so Emily listened and participated in class orally, not learning to read or write. Finally, Emily was enrolled at the Alabama School for the Negro Deaf and Blind in the fall of 1926. Emily was homesick, but there was so much to learn. In only 2 weeks, she mastered the Braille code and read all 130 books the school owned.
A new world opened to Emily. She had a glimpse of the sighted world, and she wanted to be a part of it. Her teachers were impressed with Emily's quick accomplishment of the Braille code and placed her in the upper class. She studied hard to cram in several years of her learning into her first year. Emily was returned home for the first time on May 22, 1927, to find her mother gravely ill. Emily was home only a few hours before her mother died. A funeral was planned in days. After the funeral, Emily was told she would live with her half-sister in West Virginia. She felt the joy of returning home to show how well she, as a blind child, could learn and be successful, to the shock of the death of her mother and heart-wrenching separation from her family. Emily was enrolled in the West Virginia School for the Colored Blind almost immediately. She found that they had twice the Braille books in their library and magazines in Braille. Emily threw herself into her studies. Classes were harder than in Alabama. Unlike other schools, West Virginia held unsegregated classes, including both the deaf and the blind students. The boys had one dorm and the girls had the other. There were no separate dorms for the blind and deaf students. Rooms were crowded. Sometimes three or four boys shared a room that would have been considered small for two. There is no record of when Emily graduated, but it is believed to be in either 1932 or 1933. Emily enrolled at the West Virginia State College for Negroes in Dunbar. At the end of her first year of college in 1935, she knew she wanted to be a teacher in a school for the blind. Her hope was to share her love of reading and literature to open the world for other blind colored students to the possibilities of the outside world. She graduated in 1938 and continued classes through the West Virginia State College, enabling her to become a certified teacher of the blind. She received her master's degree from Hampton University. Emily started as an academic teacher in the primary grades at the West Virginia School for the Colored Blind in 1948 in Institute, now known as Clarksburg, West Virginia. She taught reading and writing for the blind kids and deaf children in her classes. On her desk, she had a toy anteater. Over the years, the anteater showed its wear. Emily decided the toy needed to be disposed of. Knowing her students loved the anteater, frequently saying hello or goodbye to it, she set up a funeral for the anteater. The class went out and dug a shallow grave for the toy, placed it in the grave, and held a short service. When the School for the White in Romney and the School for the Colored combined in 1955, Emily was one of only three teachers from the colored school that made the transfer. Not all the colored students from Clarksville transitioned to Romney. The staff at Romney were friendly, but Emily did not mix socially. For at least the first year, Emily took a room in the student dorms, as did the other single teachers. As a single woman and the only black faculty in the blind department, she may have felt out of place. In reading classes where she recognized a spark, she assigned a poetry lesson for spelling class to bring out the creativity of the students. The children were encouraged to write a poem, including all the spelling words for the week. In her Braille class, she taught the students to work with a slate and stylus, while other teachers used the Perkins Braille Writer. She incorporated listening to the radio into her class to ensure students' interest. Lessons were assigned to write about what they heard on the radio. The eighth grade class in 1956 wrote a quiz show based on the show The Big Surprise. Emily supervised school trips to watch plays or listen to concerts. For years, Emily had season tickets to the Cumberland Classical Music Series. Each year, Emily paid for four student season passes with an interest in music. She took students by bus or driver to the concerts. When a movie of interest, mostly historical films such as Man of All Seasons, she asked students to accompany her to the movie theater in Romney. She paid for their tickets and treated the kids to their own box of popcorn. A memorable year was 1967 when she was chosen to supervise a student teacher. Emily was honored and proud as the student teacher was a former blind student. In 1969, Emily taught health. Most likely not her favorite subject, but she entered the class with the same enthusiasm as her English classes, even though the textbooks were more than 20 years old. One assignment was to make up word puzzles relating to their health lessons. When the project was over, the best questions were put into an article for school newspaper, The Tablet, to show how much her students learned that semester. Later, she took an apartment above a restaurant. Rickety wooden stairs led to her door. The apartment overlooked Main Street. The entire space may have been no more than 900 square feet. Emily frequently took the Greyhound bus to Washington, D.C.
When a student of hers also rode the bus, she talked to them about their schoolwork.

0: At one concert, she spoke briefly to Senator Edward Kennedy, also attending. Their meeting was exciting for Emily, and she took the news back to her students of her encounter with a man who would make history. She retired at the end of 1977 school term and moved to Boston. Emily kept in touch with some of the Romney students. They wrote to her in print, and she answered them in print. She died September 12, 1988, in Vermont.
1: You've been listening to archived stories in the collections of our blind ancestors in America, researched and told by the blind history lady, Peggy Chong. 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
1: Imagine navigating through a dense fog that doesn't lift, where shapes and colors merge into shadows. This is a reality for many facing diabetic retinopathy, a sneaky complication of diabetes that damages the eye's blood vessels, leading to potential vision loss or blindness. It doesn't play favorites. Anyone with type 1 or type 2 diabetes can find themselves in this fog, especially if blood sugar levels have been a roller coaster ride for years. In the early stages, this condition might be the secret keeper, revealing no symptoms or only minor vision issues. But as it progresses, the signs become impossible to ignore. Floaters dancing in your vision, blurriness, fluctuating clarity, and perhaps areas of darkness. The battle against diabetic retinopathy begins with understanding. It starts as non-proliferative diabetic retinopathy, where blood vessels in the retina begin to weaken, bulge, and leak. If unchecked, it evolves into proliferative diabetic retinopathy, a more severe stage where the eye, in a desperate bid for normalcy, grows new but fragile vessels that bleed easily, possibly leading to scar tissue and retina detachment. The risks aren't just a list in a medical textbook. They're real and include everyone with diabetes, particularly those with uncontrolled blood sugar, high blood pressure, high cholesterol, and those who smoke. Prevention and early intervention are the shields and swords in this fight. Regular eye exams with dilation, a vigilant eye on blood sugar levels, maintaining a balanced diet, engaging in regular physical activity, and saying a firm no to smoking are critical strategies. If you're pregnant or have a history of diabetes, your eyes deserve even more attention with additional exams to navigate through pregnancy safely. In the midst of these challenges, there's a beacon of hope. Diabetic retinopathy doesn't lead to vision loss. By taking charge of diabetes management, engaging in healthy lifestyle choices, and keeping a keen eye on any changes in vision, the fog can clear. The journey isn't walked alone. Eye care professionals are allies, ready to guide, support, and intervene when necessary. If the world starts to blur or shadows begin to invade your sight, reach out to them. Your vision is invaluable, and with the right care, the clarity of life's beautiful details can be preserved.
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This is Family Medicine resident physician Dr. Cindy Lay. Do you feel that lately you've been having more difficulty concentrating or enjoying your favorite activities? Perhaps you've been low on energy or overwhelmed by guilt? These symptoms, along with changes to sleep and appetite, may suggest depression. It's important to know you're not alone. Around 19% of U.S. adults are dealing with mental health challenges, with anxiety and depression being the most common. Taking the brave step of talking to a mental health professional or your primary care doctor is key for your well-being. 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
2: From Anaheim, California, BLT presents CSUN 2025. Hello, everybody, and welcome to your BLT Byte. I'm your host, Evan Starnes. So this is going to be a bit of a special BLT Byte for you guys. Last week, I was at CSUN, and as you guys have probably come to the conclusion as well, my plans for BLT and for making BLT Bytes didn't go quite as intended. I've got a lot of takeaways from the conference and actually learned quite a bit. And I will be doing a full-length episode on Wednesday, kind of just regarding my thoughts on the entire conference as it is and some of the cool stuff that I got to see there. And then also, you know, just what I could have slash should have done differently for BLT. So that will be a full-length episode. That being said, I wanted to give you guys kind of a roundup of all of these different little recordings that I've edited together and show, you know, some of the stuff that I got to see at CSUN. And it was incredible. I got to see some new Braille devices. It is I even said this in my recording. It feels like the year of multi-line Braille displays. I got to check out the Humanware Monarch. I didn't record that one, though, which is really unfortunate. And I had a nice run in with good old Joe Weber from Be My Eyes. And we had a live encounter with, Stevie Wonder. So pretty big deal. So with that being said, sit back, relax, grab whatever sandwich or beverage pleases you and enjoy the rest of this BLT triple decker bite and stay tuned for the full episode on CSUN.
3: So we are standing at the TPGI booth, which is a sister company for Vispero / Freedom Scientific, the makers behind JAWS. And I'm joined by Denis Thomas from TPGI. So you guys work with San Diego State University currently for some really neat web accessibility testing, and I'd really like to know how it all works.
4: Well, my sister company, I work for TPGI, which is the professional services division under Vispero. We support universities and private sector companies with ensuring that their digital storefronts, digital universities, are accessible to everyone regardless of their ability. My sister company, Freedom Scientific, makers of JAWS, ZoomText, and Fusion, work directly with the University of San Diego State by providing you guys with JAWS and Fusion licenses to be used most likely as accommodations to students as well as faculty, allowing them to teach and or

0: take courses online or whatever as needed and navigate the university's websites as part of the day-to-day student life. What I do on the TPGI side is the web consultant, is provide companies with digital accessibility services, direct consulting like manual testing, design reviews, and things like that, remediation support, to strategic services like helping university develop an accessibility program that understands the entire use case of accessibility, from procurement, HR, to student life, faculty, and all that sort of stuff. And everything that we put on the web must be made accessible.
1: Absolutely.
0: For both of those, for both parties there. We also complement that with three software solutions known as ARC, JAWS and Specs, and our latest product, JAWS for Kiosk. ARC is our technical scanning tool and knowledge-based center, which allows our clients to scan their websites and web apps against the WCAG standards and understand where there might be automated issues, or we can tag those as well with manual testing issues that would impact folks who need, who use screen readers or dyslexic or any other disability type that impacts how they use the web. JAWS Inspect is a purpose-built product of ours where we've taken JAWS and turned it into a pure QA and developer tool that allows them to test the usability of a website. So in our space, we have lots of tools that test against the technical standards, but JAWS Inspect allows us to test the usability of a site. So we can technically, I like to say, we can technically test if we have a ramp on the front of the building and determine yes or no on that. And JAWS Inspect is going to let you know, is that ramp 6 miles long and therefore not really usable to a screen reader user, or there's an impasse that they couldn't get past as part of that. So that's where that comes in. And then JAWS for Kiosk.
1: That's
0: for
1: new.
0: This big push in the space, even heightened by COVID, where we've gotten rid of folks in the retail setting where I just want to buy a burger, or if I want to check into my
1: hotel, cashiers and all that,
0: check into my airline, get a taxi, even getting gasoline at the pump, it now has a kiosk built into it.
2: Wow.
0: Well, where does that leave behind the disabled community?
2: Yeah.
0: So JAWS for Kiosk gives you a tool that's familiar with millions and millions of people all around the world. JAWS is used by over 100 countries around the world, so there's automatic language support. To the scalability of that,
1: that's
0: the security
1: awesome.
0: Built into it, the familiarization of the community of being JAWS users coming to a kiosk that now uses JAWS itself, so there's no new learning curve they have to have for using something like that.
1: Yeah.
0: And then the customization that we can also provide to ensure that we're pronouncing words that may not be in the dictionary because of our marketing crew coming up with something like that. So this is the support that we provide to our customers and our clients, as well as to the community themselves via Freedom and what they do.
1: That's really cool. And, you know, ensuring that it's responsive and understandable. Now, if you'd like to learn more about what TPGI does, check out their website at tpgi.com. Currently, we are at the Harpo booth, and I'm holding in my hand a really
3: incredibly cool-looking Braille display called
1: the Braille Pen 24. Now, I have never held a Braille display in my hand so thin and so light before. So for perspective here, it's about as thick as an iPhone, like as your average smartphone, and about as light, too. So this doesn't use piezoelectric Braille, does it? It's like a...
4: It has dot cells.
1: Dot cells. So yeah, it's the exact same technology, so I believe it's using actual motors. I'll go ahead and show what it sounds like to kind of refresh the display here. So I'm just scrolling through the main menu. It kind of sounds like an Orbit Reader, but much faster. But you know, it does make an audible sound. You have a really nice Braille keyboard on the surface of it. You have some thumb keys and like a thumb joystick on the front, and a couple of switches on the back.
4: Here is for a silent mode.
1: Oh, okay.
4: You can turn off the system sounds.
1: Oh, nice.
4: This mode is for change the mode, so from terminal to offline note taker.
1: Oh, very cool. So kind of like if you've used the Braillians Braille displays, they have a switch on the back to just go between standalone and terminal mode. So pretty similar. And then to the right of those two switches, you have your power button. But yeah, again, I've never seen, the whole thing is made out of aluminum. It is a really sleek looking Braille display, running around $2,000.
2: Now, if you'd like to learn more about the Harpo Braille Pen or get one yourself, you can visit their website at BraillePen, BraillePen.com.
1: So a bit of a different device for you guys, not a Braille device or an assistive technology product, rather a smart oven. So I'm joined by Travis Rick, and this is, what is this thing called, first of all?
5: It's called the Brava. So kind of like Bravo, but it's Brava.
1: Oh, yeah. I've heard of these before. So can you tell our listeners about what this is and kind of how, what makes it unique over other ovens?
5: Absolutely. Yeah. Everybody asks, their first question is what makes it smart. So if you think about what some car companies have done with autonomous driving,
1: yeah,
5: we did it with cooking.
1: Nice.
5: So Brava is a smart oven that cooks with infrared light. We use 6 lamps to cook instead of traditional heater coils. These heater coils are slow to heat up and slow to cool down.
1: Yes.
5: But Brava's lamps go from ambient to full power in less than a second. So under the hood, there are 8,500 recipe programs that are fully automated. It stays cool to the touch on the outside. It shuts off automatically when it's done cooking. It has a camera inside for remote monitoring and for remote shut off.
6: Does it notify you when it's done?
5: Absolutely. And it notifies you on that mobile app too. There are also 10 manual modes, so it can bake like a regular oven.
1: Mm-hmm.
5: It can sear, which is kind of like broil, but it's way more powerful, and it goes both directions.
1: Can it air fry?
5: Yes.
1: Oh, that's a big one.
5: We call it, it's not actually air frying, but it's emulating an air fryer. So if you have air fryer instructions, you just follow the same times and temps.
1: Because, I mean, an air fryer is just an oven with a basket underneath it, pretty much. A convection oven.
5: Exactly.
1: Now, for our listeners, this thing, if you guys have used Apple products for a while and you're familiar with their design language, which this thing looks like an Apple device. Like the top, of course, you have this big silicone pad. You do have this big, giant touch surface with a button.
5: That's the only physical button on the device, and this is the only button that you have to physically press to start it.
1: Ah,
5: with your hand is on right here is a glass touch screen.
1: Yes.
5: So, we didn't design Brava with accessibility in mind.
1: That was the question I was going to ask. So
5: we launched it in 2018 into the consumer market because we wanted to help home cooks cook faster and with more convenience than ever before.
1: Absolutely.
5: Turned out a lot of the safety features that we built into the product had an elevated level of importance for people that use assistive technology. The fact that it stays cool to the touch, shuts off automatically. So about two years ago, we started seeing sales from this company in Massachusetts who serves young adults with autism that were trying to live independently.
1: Yeah, I know the company.
5: It turned out that they have a lot of challenges in the kitchen. The anxiety of forgetting to turn off the oven.
1: Oh, yeah.
5: Or having to flip things over burning flames, you know? And so they immediately found massive benefits in this. And we got on the phone with them, trained their whole team of PTs and OTs. And since that time, we've placed Brava with about 100 people in the Boston area. That opened our eyes to assistive technology, and we said, oh my gosh, there's this whole market that is underserved and has been left behind in the kitchen. And frankly, there haven't been very many innovations in cooking technology in the last 50 years, much less for accessible cooking.
1: Well, and everything's all touchscreen.
5: Exactly. And so we knew last year when we went to ATIA, we met some guys from the San Francisco Lighthouse. They came up and said, your touchscreen is no good for people that are visually impaired.
1: Yeah.
5: And we said, we know. How do we fix it? And we ended up partnering with them over the last year. We first had to rebuild the back end so that full oven controls would be on the app.
1: Right.
5: And then we worked with the Lighthouse to help us with the design and integration of the screen readers with VoiceOver and TalkBack. So it is fully accessible for
1: iPhone and Android users. So your app is fully, because that's the risk you have with these, because as cool as they are, you know, smart devices, you know, you throw like $800 down on something like that. You get it home, set it up, find out their app isn't accessible. So the Brava app is fully VoiceOver accessible.
5: Yes.
1: Now, how much does this particular oven run usually?
5: There's 4 different packages. The starter set, which has a metal tray and a glass tray and a temp sensor, retails for $1,295. The next set includes all of the bakeware accessories. So it has a loaf pan for baking bread. It has a square pan for making brownies and cakes. It has an egg tray so you can do fried eggs, poached eggs, and also a muffin cup or muffin tin. And then that set's $14.95. The next set includes all of that plus the enameled cast iron chef pan, which you use to make rice, soup, stews, braises, things like that. And then the last one is $19.95. That's the one that you actually have your hand on. It has all of the accessories plus a glass door, plus a wireless temp sensor. So the original Brava has a metal door.
7: Oh, okay.
5: We didn't need glass in the beginning because it has a camera inside.
7: Yeah, so you don't...
1: Not an AT product, but definitely love to cover kitchen gadgets on this podcast. So yeah, this is the Brava oven. I've heard about these a few years ago, and I was wondering about their app. It is nice to see it's accessible. It's a bummer that the touchscreen isn't natively accessible or doesn't have some sort of speech functionality, but it does have an app, and you know, as long as that app works, if you're a blind user, you can use this product. Well, goodness gracious, I totally lied if I said this was going to be the last demo, because I ran into a good friend of the show and a good friend of mine, Joe Weber from Be My Eyes. Welcome to CSUN?
8: Yeah, this is my first one.
1: Really?
8: Believe it or not. Goodness, I joined gracious. Be My Eyes in 2019, and then I was supposed to do my first one, and that was March 2020, shut down right before the conference.
1: Right.
8: Because I was right around the same time.
1: Well, yeah. Good Lord. How have you felt about this year? It's been...
8: Well, I mean, Evan, if you wouldn't believe this, right now, behind us, Stevie Wonder is walking through, which is probably the craziest coincidence.
1: That's kind of
8: maybe
1: insane.
8: The entire, and so he's literally right behind, he's like right there.
1: So we're standing in the front lobby, and there's Stevie Wonder just...
8: And is just passing quietly right by us. He's wearing a black leather hat, big sunglasses, all black, kind of it's like a nice leather sweatsuit. And he looks pretty cool. Oh my god.
1: All me darned.
8: This is crazy.
1: This is insane.
8: And then he's with none other than Mike May. Do you know Mike from APH?
1: Yeah, good old
8: local
1: Mike
8: legend.
1: May.
8: Yeah.
1: Yep.
8: I think he's his official guide for the conference. And
1: I guess I wouldn't be surprised, would I?
8: This is crazy. This is radio at its best right now, man.
1: It's not every day you get to just have a 20-foot encounter with Stevie Wonder. Well, I guess, can you tell us about some of the latest and greatest since we've met about what's down the pipe for Be My Eyes?
8: Yeah, I mean, right now, if you buy those Meta Ray-Ban glasses, you can sync it to your Be My Eyes account. You can call a volunteer. You can call members of a group, like a volunteer group that you create.
1: Oh, cool.
8: So right now, though, a good differentiation to know is that you can use the Meta AI in the glasses. So you can say, hey, Meta, what am I looking at?
1: Yeah.
8: That's a different AI model, though, than Be My AI. So, you know, right now, of course, we have this integration with Meta, and we are giving them a lot of great feedback from our community members, specifically regarding their AI and those glasses. But, you know, ultimately, we still really believe in and prefer our OpenAI-based model in our app. So just a good thing to note if you are using both of those platforms, that it is a different platform, and it might give you kind of different results.
1: Right, because you're using GPT and stuff like that.
8: Yeah, exactly.
1: Meta's is like what?
8: Llama.
1: Llama,
8: yes.
1: Yeah, that's what they're using. So it's different results. I've noticed with the Meta AI that I have to kind of prompt it a bit more for specific details.
8: Yes.
1: But it'd be cool to actually, especially since you guys have already gotten the Be My Eyes integration, where you can just say, hey, Meta, Be My Eyes. You know.
8: Yeah, exactly. And like, I mean, I would say this to any of our partners, including Meta or OpenAI, which is that Be My Eyes has always been agnostic of one. We never are saying we're going to use this model because they're the one we are partnered with or because they're paying us, all right? Like, the value we bring and vice versa, and the only way we can bring value is if we are actually providing the best on behalf of our community. And for that reason, like, if tomorrow, which God knows now happens all the time, if a new model is clearly the best one to use,
1: there you go.
8: We're sure as heck going to try it out.
1: Absolutely.
8: And if it's the best one, we're going to find a way to get it in our app. So
1: absolutely.
8: You know, that's how we roll.
1: It'd be really cool to see like an accessibility mode for Meta AI where you can just, it knows your blind, low vision. It can be more verbose. And
8: well, I mean, I think that's kind of the future of AI is like one, an AI that learns about you.
1: Yeah.
8: And, you know, everyone we talk about on the team, or talk to on the team and in general, I think it's that's where it's going.
7: Yeah.
8: And also to be able to, I don't know, anticipate things.
7: Absolutely.
8: At the same time. So.
7: Well, I'm getting a call, so we're going to have to cut this short. But thank you, Joe Harper, for your time.
8: Yeah, I mean, it was a crazy moment we just saw. But
7: for real.
2: Well, I sure hope you guys enjoyed listening to those

recordings. Keep in mind, too, a lot of these are going to be probably extended into full feature length, I guess you could call them feature length, BLT episodes. If you've got any questions or feedback, you know, you can always email feedback@aftersight.org or leave a voicemail at 720-712-8856. Like I said, I've got more thoughts on CSUN, and I didn't put all of my recordings in this bite, mainly because it would have made it way too long, but I realized that the exhibit hall is so loud, and some of my recordings did not turn out. Even after putting them through, post, like, they just were not usable, sadly, which is really sad. So I'll have to reach out to a couple of the other folks that I interviewed and see if we can get them on the show. Anyway, this has been another BLT Bite. I've been your host, Evan Starnes, and I'll see you on BLT.

Are you or a loved one finding that the world seems a bit blurrier or not as bright as it used to be? It might be time to talk about low vision, a term that might not be as familiar as it should be. Low vision isn't fixable with glasses, contacts, medication, or even surgery. It's what happens when eye diseases, many of which are related to aging, progress to a point where they steal away parts of our sight that we can't get back. But it's not all doom and gloom. With the right help, folks can learn to live their lives to the fullest with the vision they have left. This is where OnSight Skills Center and Curtis Strong Center come into the picture. They're the heroes without capes for anyone with vision loss, offering a buffet of services like assessing what vision remains, teaching new skills through occupational therapy, providing a shoulder and an ear with adjustment counseling, and even guiding on how to navigate the world with new mobility skills. They're all about empowering independence. And let's talk numbers, because they're pretty big. Over 2 million adults over 40 have age-related macular degeneration.

0: 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Then there's diabetic retinopathy and glaucoma in the mix, affecting millions more. 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
3: 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Welcome. 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The following presentation contains two stories, which are from the many archived stories in the collections of our blind ancestors in America, researched and told by the Blind History Lady through her monthly emails, Peggy Chong. To subscribe to the Blind History Lady's monthly email list, send a note to theblindhistorylady@gmail.com. This recording is intended solely for individuals who are blind or have low vision.
4: An investment with huge returns. By Peggy Chong, The Blind History Lady, read by Jim. In Maryland in the 1880s, the right to an education for blind children was for families who could afford it. The Maryland Institute for the Instruction of the Blind, founded in 1853, was a private school funded primarily through charities. Parents were expected to pay a tuition of $300 a year per child that covered their education, room, and board during the 9-month school year. Some parents turned to their local communities, family, or friends to help pay for their blind child's education. Families unable to pay or find sponsors petitioned the governor of Maryland for a special appropriation granted for only 1 year at a time. Oliver Keeney, born on November 22, 1876, in Granite, Maryland, was blind from an early age. His father died when Oliver was only 4, leaving his mother Nancy with 3 small children, the youngest only a year old. Although the extended family had lots of land, cash was not available for any extras. Nancy applied under hardship to the governor of Maryland to send her son to the blind school. In 1885, Oliver entered the school, now known as the Maryland School for the Blind. He continued each year until he graduated from the academic and then the piano tuning courses in 1897. Oliver's tuition was approved and paid for by the state of Maryland each year. After graduation, Oliver worked as a piano tuner on his own. He took a room at 2616 Oak Street in Baltimore that doubled as his office. Oliver placed his piano tuning tools into a bag or later a cart and pulled them behind him as he walked or rode the trolley to his clients. In 1900, he became a piano tuner for William Canaba and Company of Baltimore. 1 year later, he was promoted to head piano tuner, earning a wage of at least $18 a week. This was 6 times more than he would have earned if he worked at the workshop for the blind. William Canaba was a well-established piano manufacturer for more than 50 years. The Canaba Company put out over 18,000 pianos a year in 1908. Their facilities in Baltimore included at least 7 buildings and about 300,000 square feet of business space. Oliver took great pleasure in being the last employee to work on the

pianos before being shipped to the most famous concert halls in America, such as the New York Metropolitan Opera House. Oliver seemed to live the American dream despite his blindness. Before landing his prestigious position with William Canaba, Oliver played piano for many civic and church events. He advertised ahead of coming to town for several days in a local paper and on a bulletin board. If anyone wanted their piano tuned, they left messages at his local contact at a local store. Usually, he already had one job lined up before advertising in a town. In Woodsboro, he regularly tuned for the Lutheran church, and on Saturday night, they pushed the furniture to the wall and held a dance. Oliver played the piano, and usually a fiddler or two accompanied him. At one of these dances, he met and later married Alverda May Eiler on December 21, 1905. The couple had seven children, beginning with Donald in 1907 and ending with Wilbur in 1926. Oliver first owned a brick row house in Baltimore. The basement windows were large to bring in the light from the outdoors. Four steps led up from the public walk to the stoop and the entrance to the first floor. His home was larger than many of his friends could afford, just over 1,100 square feet, with a basement for a shop where he taught his boys to tune. He learned to single ride a bike in his youth. About 1919, Oliver purchased a bicycle for two for the family and for his sons to ride in the front and steer. Son Donald was in the front by his early teens, acting as Oliver's assistant. By 1920, the family owned a touring car that accommodated at least nine people for the long motor trips, such as a vacation to Niagara Falls in 1922. The family was very musical. Oliver wrote, arranged, and published several songs. Sons Donald and Theodore became employed as piano tuners like their father by 1924. Donald also worked as a musician and a band leader. Oliver's children were all still living at home in 1924. In 1926, the Keeney family was changing. Some of the children were beginning to leave home. Oliver purchased a more modern home at 4712 Springdale Avenue in Linthicum, a suburb of Baltimore. Theo continued to work with his father as a piano tuner. The Depression hit the music business hard. No one bought pianos or wanted their current piano tuned. The Canabe Company was shrinking fast. As the last tuner of pianos, one of his last jobs was to tune the piano purchased by the royal family in England. Canaba closed its facility in Baltimore and transferred its main offices to New York in 1933. Oliver was offered a position in Chicago, but he was in his late 50s and did not want to leave Baltimore. The family traded their home for a store near Hammond's Ferry and Nursery Road in Glen Burnie about 1931. Canaba could not provide full-time employment. Alverda ran the store mostly by herself. Oliver bought and raised chickens in the back and sold fresh eggs. He built and repaired the chicken coops while trying to establish a new customer base as an independent piano tuner. On the weekends, the Keeney Orchestra played for their neighbors, asking only for contributions. With the door opened, they used their garage as their stage. Oliver and the children, even young Wilbur, played until everyone was done dancing. Donald moved back home and needed to find a source of income. He had hated the tuning business from when he helped his dad, but now Donald thought that he could repair and sell used pianos from his home and asked Oliver where or who might give him or sell him cheap pianos in need of repair. Oliver and Donald soon had more pianos than they or Donald's wife wanted in the house. Donald found a storefront in Annapolis and opened Keeney's Music Store. Later, he sold musical instruments, sheet music, music accessories, and offered piano tuning. The business added radios and televisions to their inventory in the late 1940s. Donald bought a bigger building in the 1940s. Oliver came down frequently and tuned pianos for Donald's customers. One of Oliver's Annapolis clients was his old paperboy from the days on Payson Street, now the current governor of Maryland, Theodore R. McKeldin. Governor McKeldin also hired Oliver to entertain on the piano for one of the events at the governor's mansion shortly before Oliver's death on June 13, 1951. Oliver's legacy. Son Donald, born in 1907, learned to tune pianos and worked with his father, beginning by pedaling the front of their tandem bike to and from jobs. He joined the Navy and served as a sailor on the USS Rhina Mercedes.
He was attached to the Navy Hospital in Anne Arundel, Maryland, and was a member of the Naval Academy Band in Annapolis and played the trombone. His son, Donald Jr., served in the U.S. Army during the Korean War. Donald Jr. learned piano tuning from his father, taking over the family business after his father retired. Keeney's Music Store was sold by Donald Jr. in the 1980s when he wanted to retire. Yet, like his father and grandfather, he continued to tune pianos until his death. Theodore, born in 1909, learned to tune pianos. He played trumpet in the family band. In his early adult life, he worked with his father on pianos. Theo went into the Army in 1941, serving on several continents for 4 years. Following the war, Theo was a budget analyst for several agencies in the Department of Defense, retiring from the Defense Supply Agency in 1976 after 35 years of service. Calvin, born in 1912, was an engineer for steel plants in Baltimore. During World War II, Calvin was deferred from military service as his work in the steel industry was more valuable at home. Kenneth, born in 1915, enlisted in the Army Air Force, serving in the combat service divisions. After the war, he worked as a postman. Daughter May, born in 1918, graduated from high school and married a man in the petroleum industry. She died in an automobile accident on July 6, 1941. Waldo, born in 1921, graduated from Glen Burnie High School in 1941. He went to Pennsylvania to work as a mechanic for the Pennsylvania Railroad. Waldo entered the Air Corps in March 1942. He was looking forward to coming home and working with brother Donald in the Keeney Music Store to repair radios and TVs. Waldo was lost at sea July 25, 1945, during a B-29 fight near Saipan. He was a technical sergeant with the 864th Bomber Squadron, 49th Bombardment Wing of the U.S. Army Air Force. Wilbur, born in 1926, attended the Peabody Conservatory of Music, where he earned his bachelor's degree. He came home to Baltimore to live with his widowed mother and taught music in the Baltimore public schools. Later, he obtained a doctorate degree in music from the University of Miami. He taught music in the Dade County school system for more than 30 years. He played many musical instruments with competence. After his death in 2016, he left several large gifts, one to the Maryland School for the Blind for $250,000 in memory of his father. Oliver may not have been the wealthiest man in the state, but the education provided to him by the state of Maryland allowed Oliver to become a taxpayer and not a tax recipient. He demonstrated, through example to his children, that hard work and service made a better citizen. Oliver gave to his country 6 sons who served in the military and supported the war efforts. Monetarily, his son, Wilbur, gave back to the School for the Blind more than 6 times the funds spent on Oliver's education. Meet Mr. Mayor, by Peggy Chong, the Blind History Lady, read by Jim. I often meet people who go blind later in life. They gave up their job and opened another chapter in their lives, sometimes for the better, often with fewer expectations. Many feel that their life was not fair and often start a sentence with, "Had they not gone blind?" Rehabilitation training sounds scary, but there are a few who take the lemon and make lemonade, reinventing themselves. Meet Sam. Samuel Robert Wickman was born on August 8, 1886, in Michigan. He attended Ferris Institute Business College, graduating in 1905. He took many clerical positions in Wisconsin, Illinois, and Michigan. One class he learned at Ferris was touch typing that he later was most grateful for. In 1910, he accepted a position with the Rice Coal Company, working his way up to an office management position by 1914. As a private citizen, and as part of his job, he took an active interest in the community. He joined the Escanaba Kiwanis Club. His main interests were the yacht harbor and the shipping issues surrounding the St. Lawrence Waterway. He actively supported legislation that impacted the shipbuilding business of the area, which found funding to enlarge the docks for shipping out the mined ore from the area. His activities made him popular with the leaders of the community. On November 29, 1938, there was a freak gun accident at the Rice Coal Company. Several of the men on the dock were target shooting. Sam stood in the doorway of his office, watching and listening to their banter. One of the men's gun
accidentally discharged when he bumped a railing, shooting Sam in the face. The bullet entered his nose, split, and went into each eye. He almost bled to death before reaching the hospital. Sam was rushed to the hospital where the doctors removed his eye and the bullet in his head in one surgery, leaving him totally blind. This ended his working relationship with Rice. He and the company did not think he could continue as regional branch manager without his sight. He was now 52 years old. In the spring of 1939, he traveled to Morristown, New Jersey to begin training at Seeing Eye. In December of 1938, after a month in the hospital and still recovering, friends visited him at home suggesting he get a guide dog. Several of the service clubs held fundraisers to provide the $500 needed for Sam to receive a service dog. With the medical expenses, Sam was unable to fully fund his trip to New Jersey on his own. Hope was almost dashed when he was told he was too old to get a dog. The town provided many recommendations in his appeal, and Sam was allowed to come to Morristown to train. When the pair came home, Mickey was welcomed as part of the community. Several felt a closeness to Mickey as they helped raise the money for the dog. Mickey was quite popular with the media and photographers. Sam and his new dog walked everywhere for shopping, visiting, and attending community meetings. News stories of how Mickey helped her master frequently appeared in many of the Michigan newspapers. She was later given the title of assistant mayor. Sam had enough savings that he and his wife Elma could afford a live-in maid. Neither of them was employed in 1940. They owned their home at 808 South 14th Street. Sadly, his wife, who had been ill for a long time, passed away in May of 1941. Sam remained in their house until his death. In 1940, Sam ran for city council of Escanaba and won by a large margin. He was well known in the community for his previous political and community activities and his dog. In less than 2 years, without any other blindness training than that at Seeing Eye, he had rebuilt his confidence and life to remain active and relevant. After the election of city council in 1940, he was elected as mayor. Each year, he was re-elected to the city council, and the members of the city council voted him back as mayor for 6 years. Mickey sat under the table at the city council meetings. When Sam gaveled the meetings to order, Mickey would let out a few barks. Proposals were discussed and resolutions passed. If conversations became heated, Mickey would bark, and the members took a breath. Press attended the city council meetings and reported on their activities. At times, Mickey overshadowed the message that the city council hoped to get out through the media. As mayor, he represented the city in many ways, more than previous mayors had. Often, he traveled to other communities for meetings and ceremonies. He took an active role on several of the city's committees, becoming almost a full-time staffer for the city. His pay as mayor was $120 per year for his service. Other mayoral duties included visits to many of the city's facilities. Mickey especially liked visiting the firehouse, as she always got an ice cream cone. Each day, he would have either his adult daughter, Elaine, or sister, Jeanette, read the daily newspaper and other print media to him. He typed his own letters replying to correspondence or plans for the initiation of new programs, in particular, in the public works and utilities departments in the city. His knowledge of the city's affairs, as well as the business community's needs, meant that he could help design programs and practices that streamlined Escanaba's offices. Before losing his sight, he read few books for pleasure. After his accident, he signed up for the Library for the Blind services, received a record player, and began reading at least 25 books a year. He received the Reader's Digest and other magazines on record, keeping up with many general interest topics. Keeping busy was important. He listened to the radio for news. His grandchildren lived upstairs, and they were always fun to play with. When not working, he still went fishing, winter or summer. Mickey was a good companion in the boat, he told a reporter. In the last few years of his life, he learned to play the accordion. Sam's interests and activities were numerous. He served on the Delta County Board of Supervisors. He was active in community groups such as his Lutheran Church, Kiwanis Club, North Star Lodge, and more. He took an active and public role in raising funds for the Red Cross and the Salvation Army during and after World War II. In the spring of 1952, Sam became ill and resigned from the city council where he served for 12 years. He died October 23, 1952.
No one had served as mayor of Escanaba as long as he had to that point. Mickey

0: 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You can find more information at their website at thebluebench.org, or you can reach their 24/7 sexual assault hotline by dialing 303-322-7273. That hotline number again is 303-322-7273.
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2: Hello, thank you for joining us. I am Kim Wardlow, your host for NLVL, and we are in the middle of our series on advocacy. So last week we were talking about advocating for yourself in the workplace, and I think this week is going to tie right into that, talking about legal advocacy and fighting for equal rights. Sometimes that needs to happen in workplaces, but also other places. So we're going to talk about various aspects of legal advocacy and how maybe some of the things that you think are just you're asking for that are just a bother to people are actually your right to have and are your legal rights. So joining us for this discussion today, I am excited to welcome Dr. Charles W. Powell II. He is a distinguished scholar and entrepreneur. His journey is marked by resilience and an unyielding commitment to justice and empowerment. In 2012, he faced a life-altering challenge when he was diagnosed with retinitis pigmentosa, which led to the sudden loss in his case of his vision. And that profound change just brought a whirlwind of emotions and changes in his life, but he had support from his fiance and daughter, and he was able to redirect his energy and focus his path, a personal professional reinvention. So he went on to get a triple master's degree in criminal justice, focusing on criminal justice administration, cybersecurity, and forensic science. And he also has a doctorate in business administration. He is the founder of Divine Visions Consulting and Paralegal Services, which reflects his entrepreneurial spirit, but also his deep-seated desire to serve his community. He provides vital legal resources, including research, translation services to economically disadvantaged individuals and entities. And as the founder, he's committed to bridging the gap between legal resources and economic barriers, striving to uplift and empower those around him. He is also the founder of Blind But Not Broken. So I'm excited to welcome today Dr. Powell. Welcome to NLVL.
3: Thank you very much. Thank you very much. It's truly an honor to be here.
2: Just to kick things off, why is legal advocacy so crucial to ensuring equal rights for people who are blind or have low vision?
3: I believe legal rights is important, and it must be known that, like you said, some of the things that we ask for or we don't want to ask for that we think we've been a burden to others, that is actually our right to have, like accessibility in restaurants, schools, as well as the workplace. The America with Disabilities Act is a very important act to understand and know, and to understand your legal rights as a blind or visually impaired person. That is, I think, is so necessary. Just like navigating or, you know, mobility training or computer training, you need to know your rights to advocate for yourself.
2: I agree. It's so important. It's important for everyone, but especially if some of the rights you're advocating for maybe aren't recognized by everyone. Can you share a little bit about your journey? I know you didn't

0: start out thinking you were going to be a person talking about legal advocacy and exploring all of those criminal justice topics. How did you get to that point?
1: Honestly, I could say I got here by accident, but I don't want to say that because everything is in divine order with God. When I lost my sight in 2012, it was a big change. It was crazy. I went through a lot of turmoil, a lot of changes. But once I got to the reality that I was blind and my sight was not coming back, I actually looked at it like, what can I do without sight? I just didn't want to sit back and accept disability and then say, okay, I'm going to live off the system. So I researched on what can I do without sight. And it's so funny. I started off just going to a local business college for an 18-month paralegal certificate. Because I was like, hey, lawyers don't need sight. You don't need sight to be a paralegal. With all the assistive technology we have today, mm-hmm. I can do this job.
0: Right.
1: So it was like a challenge to me to go to a junior college. So once I got there, it was an administrative assistant who was the enrollment specialist who actually took a chance on me and enrolled me into the West Virginia Business College. I got in there the first day I was there. All of the teachers or instructors was like, I never taught a blind person, so how do I do this? And me, I was like, well, I never taught a blind person either. Neither have I learned as a blind person, so let's learn together. Mm-hmm. So actually, when I got in there, I did pretty good. And like I said, I just wanted a job. I just wanted a skill that I can try to make myself more employable. But as I got through the paralegal program, 18 months, all the professors and everyone, I kept a 4.0 GPA. I was on the dean's list my entire time there. And then I was invited to Salem University and Salem University just to come on campus to see what it was like. And I went up there. I spoke to some of the professors up there, and I was intrigued to go further than just a certificate. So I enrolled in criminal justice, and it was crime scene investigations for my first bachelor's. So that's how I actually got into the field of criminal justice. And that bachelor's, it led to a dual bachelor's and a triple master's in criminal justice to go on for my doctorate. Now, once I got through all of that, I started, as my education went on and I learned more, I wanted to use it for the benefit, not only for the general public and society, I wanted to help the blind and visually impaired community. So I started focusing more on the ADA, the Americans with Disabilities Act, and the disability laws.
0: And so as you did that, I know you were looking for employment, but ultimately you ended up starting your own company.
1: Yes, Divine Visions Consulting and Paralegal Services, LLC. Basically, what Divine Visions is, we are a legal resource to the community. We actually provide legal research, document preparation, and a lot of other legal resources that is not known to the community. We also have freelance paralegal services for law offices and big corporations. Now, that didn't just stem. Once I got Divine Vision started, it basically wasn't just for the blind community. It was had a lot to do with my past. I came up in inner cities of Plainfield, New Jersey and Brooklyn, New York, and I have seen so many injustices that took place. But back then, I didn't know that it was an injustice. I didn't know that what was going on was actually illegal. I was just another kid in the inner city in a ghetto who was just like trying to get by. The local heroes in my neighborhood was the drug dealers or the sports stars or the rapper, the entertainers. So I started seeing everything that I seen in the past and how it was so unfair. And only if they knew. I know people now who are doing like 10 to 20 years for something that should only have like 5 to 10 years or 2 to 3 years. And they got caught up in the system just because they didn't know. And that is not fair. So Divine Visions is that resource. I know the law. I provide legal resources and let them know with research you can you know, have a better situation. I'm not saying that crime or breaking the law is right. You should be punished if you break the law. But let's just say if you're from the inner city and you can't afford a high-priced lawyer and you don't know the law, why should you go away for 20 years when the penalty is basically only 2 years?
0: So you really expanded, although you still have a focus on ADA and accessibility rights. You've really expanded to the larger community as well.
1: Yes, I am a advocate for the blind and visually impaired community, but my services is not limited to that. I feel like everyone needs to know. It's not only about the blind community, but it's about society. Like when I advocate for the blind and visually impaired community, it's advocating for them, but it's educating society. Prime example, when I was in a class for my doctorate degree. I had this one professor who everything he did was through a third-party service. The assignments, the tests, the quizzes, and everything was through a third-party distributor. And that place, the website was not accessible at all with the screen reader that we use, whether it's JAWS, whether it's WindowEyes, whether it's just the Natural Navigator. It was not accessible. I reached out to the company, and I asked them, like, listen, I am blind. This is not working with my software. What can we do? And the company told me it's not possible. We have not dealt with this situation before. So not only did I have to go to the dean of the doctoral program and that professor to get something like, okay, I'm filling a course for something that's not my fault. Then they wanted to make it a fact that, okay, we will make this adjustment for you. We will make this exception for you. That wasn't good enough for me. What about the next blind person? I'm the first blind person at the university, but I want others to come. So not only make exceptions for me, I accept that, you know, the accommodations for me right now so I can pass the course without losing my GPA, but something needs to be done in the long run for future blind or visually impaired people. And just taking that stand, at first the professor himself was like, I don't have to deal with this. You came to the school, you should have knew this. I'm like, no, you do have to deal with it because it's the law. And just taking that stand, I wasn't trying to be a bully. I was just trying to let them know, like, look, I'm not asking you to do me a favor. You as a higher educational institution, you must accommodate this. But they had no idea because they never had a blind student there before.
0: So it was educating them as well. That really leads us into our next topic of really digging deeper into the topic of legal advocacy. How would you define it and its importance? And then we can look at some of the key areas where it's most needed.
1: The importance of legal advocacy within the blind and visually impaired community is so important because let's just say, for instance, something comes up. You find yourself in a situation, whether it's with civil or criminal law. Whichever concept you have it in, they're used to pushing papers. Lawyers, courts, everyone out there push paper. They will send you a document. Now, what if you don't have someone at home, like a family member, a fiance, or a friend, to read you those documents? And now you got to search around and find someone to read you these documents and respond to them at the amount of time that is allowed that they're giving you. If they send this document out Friday and you got to respond by Wednesday and you can't get no one to read it to you until Wednesday morning, you're in trouble. But if you knew the law, they know you're visually impaired, they know you're blind, they supposed to provide an accessible document, put it in an accessible form for you to read. It's like, prime example, if I get something in the mail, I have the technology to read it, but they don't know that. So if you send me out a document, I get a phone call from a third-party service saying, okay, well, the Social Security Administration or the Criminal Justice Administration have sent you out a document. Would you like me to read it for you? And I say yes, and that way it's being read to me, and I can respond to it. You have the right to have everything that's given to you in an accessible form. People don't know when you go to a restaurant, they had, the law is they need to have a braille and a large print menu. It's fine when I go out with friends, or like I said, I have the technology to read the menu, but what about those who don't have that? Are you going to sit there and let's set order the same thing because that's all you know? Knowing your rights and knowing that things have to be accessible to you with any disability is very important.
0: So you've given some examples of education or public services like Social Security or other services where that's important. Certainly our everyday things with restaurants. What about employment rights and workplace accommodations? So you've had to push, and obviously not just for yourself, but as you did with your professors in the university, and say, well, this isn't just for me, this is for others who will come after me. I could see where that would be the same with the workplace.
1: The same thing goes for the workplace. It is not okay for someone that's to go to a workplace and they say, well, we're not going to hire you because you're blind, or you can't do this job because of your visual impairment. That is not true. That is not legal at all. They cannot discriminate against you for your, you know, disability. Even though that said, it is illegal and it is discrimination, but so many times you got people who go for employment and honestly, they don't get it for that reason. The company don't come out and just say, we're not going to hire you because you're blind, because they know they're getting in trouble for that. But a lot of people, some companies out there will not do it. Prime example, myself, with all of the education that I have, I will send my resume out to law firms and even big corporations. And once they get that resume, oh my God, I have so many phone calls and emails trying to set up an interview. They call me back to back to back to come in for an interview. And by the time I schedule the interview and I let them know I'm coming in there, everyone is so excited. But when I get there for the interview, it's like when I walk in the door and they see the cane, The whole atmosphere changed. Now, I can't just go out and say that, okay, it changed because of my blindness, or I didn't get the job because of my blindness, but let's be honest with ourselves. Let's be totally transparent. We know sometimes that's the situation. Now, you do have people out there who will take a risk and look past the blindness, look past the cane and, you know, the situation, and hire you anyway. And when those companies do, they have to provide the accessibility. I worked for a very large company. It was a representative of an oil and gas company, one of the biggest in the country. And they called me in for an interview. They looked past the blindness. They looked past the cane. And they gave me the job. Before I even went in there, they gave me a start date for 1 week after. And this 1 week period wasn't for me. The owner of the company was telling everyone, the individual we just hired is blind. He prepared them. When I got there, they were so helpful, they showed me my office. I had someone walk me from the office to the restroom, to the kitchen area, to the door. They showed me the things where I needed to know, and they made it accessible for me. They helped me set up my computer. The IT person came up, never used JAWS before, never even heard of JAWS. But we sat there and got it hooked up on my computer and everything. And they did it because, one, it was the right thing to do. It is a law, but they did it because those are the people, the type of people they were. Mm-hmm. You have two type of people. You got those who are going to accept it and, you know, give you the opportunity regardless because you know what you're doing. And then you have the other kind of like, okay, I'm not going to deal with this because they never had to deal with the blind community before.
0: And when you get a company or a group like that, it's so refreshing that you're not fighting a battle, that they're willing to learn and understand. Frequently, it's not that way. You're struggling and fighting a battle. At least many folks that I know have had that experience. Let's jump to equal access to technology and digital content.
1: Equal access to technology and digital content. It is the law, as we see now, Services like Hulu, Netflix, Disney, they're all coming out with audio description, which law, if you follow the law, a law was passed, and Hulu has to make so much of their content accessible to the blind, which is audio description. You got things like everything access. The websites that we use is websites we go on. If they're not accessible to screen readers, they have so much time. I think it was April of last year. And I know a couple of other companies who are being looked at now. They got until June of this year, 2025, to make their sites accessible. But that's like a double-edged sword. If you don't mind, I mean, we know the legal aspects and the guidelines for them to make it everything accessible with the screen reader, accessible with technology. But let's look at the fact again. As a blind individual, if you're unemployed, you're on a fixed income. And to be totally transparent, some of the technology that they have out there to make our lives a lot easier and let professionals do their job, the price tag on them is ridiculous. Everybody can't do that. So it's a double-edged sword when you say, let's make things technology and, you know, digital content accessible and make it blind and visually impaired friendly. But when you say, okay, there's technology out there that lets us read letters. It was called an Oral Cam. The Oral Cam was a great device, but it had a price tag on it that was way out of range for someone who is on a fixed income. You want to talk policy? You want to talk laws? I think we should make it more accessible. We should make stand for the policies that make technology such as that more affordable for everyone. They don't say, okay, we're going to make this technology and it's going to help the blind people, blind community by doing this, this, and that. But how are you really helping the blind community when half of them can't afford it?
0: Yeah. And I know we've seen technology developed not specifically for the blind, but like Meta glasses, that's opposed to Orcam, which are much more affordable. And they weren't really developed for the blind, but they're a huge benefit for individuals who are blind or have vision loss. I know one of the staff at AfterSight is using them and he's really enjoying them. So so it's very helpful, but it took quite a while before that happened.
1: It was quite a while before that happened, and I myself is a user of the MetaView glasses. They are amazing, but when you say they're not made for the blind and visually impaired, they wasn't. The creators of the glasses never even imagined that, but on their behalf, and a big kudos to MetaView, now that they are out in the blind community is using them, they're reaching out to the blind community and making them more useful to the blind community. They have a contract with Be My Eyes. They're about to get Ira on them. They're about to, it's so many things that are not made for us specifically, but with this, with Meta, the MetaView company, it's seen that, okay, this can be useful to the blind community, and they are doing a lot of things to accommodate them more to blind users. So when you get a company that's like, okay, it wasn't made specifically for the blind community or visually impaired, but they can make it useful, you got companies who won't go take that step. They're like, okay, this is not for the blind community. If you can't use it, so what? Meta is taking a step further by like, okay, this wasn't the idea when we created these glasses, but now that we know, we will make it even better for that community. And the price tag on those, which is wasn't made for the blind, is way better and far more reachable for those on a fixed income than some of the products that's made specifically for us.
0: Yeah, I imagine just because it's reaching a larger audience and more sales. But I guess there's no way to know for sure, but I would think there would have been some advocacy involved in that, letting them know that you developed this and it would be really helpful if you added some of these features to be able to advocate in that way as well to a private company.
1: There are actually, there is advocacy out there for that. What people don't know, one of the top lawyers for Google is a blind individual.
0: I had no idea.
1: He do more advocating for the... Yes, he do more advocating for the blind and visually impaired community than we know. Like, a lot of people don't know what goes on behind closed doors. Meta has opened up communications with individuals out there. They leave a communication level that, okay, you can email MetaView, you can comment on the glasses, you can advocate, you can, you know, make suggestions. It's so many times that I myself will see a company or see a service and I will reach out to them as Divine Visions, as the entity of my company, like, okay, listen, this is a great product or this is a great service, but how much more could you do if you included this for the blind and visually impaired? So it's so many times that we can make a difference just by reaching out to the community, reaching out to the companies, just being a representative of the blind and visually impaired community. We can make a difference. That's advocacy within itself. Let's take, for instance, my movement, Blind But Not Broken. Mm-hmm. I will put out a social media post saying blind but not broken, just uplifting. I will put out positive messages to let people know, like, okay, here we are. And just by seeing that, that's a form of advocacy. Because the average person today, if you look at the number of blind and visually impaired people in the community, in society, in the world, most people have no idea how to act around us. When you still see, when you mention blind, or, you know, they see the white cane, they see us sitting on a corner with a cup begging for change. They will never know what we're capable of or how we are because they don't know us. Some people still see blindness as a disease. They think as you touch them, they're going to go blind. And that's the, like, due to lack of knowledge and the miseducation about blindness. Have you ever been in a situation where people that see your cane and your sunglasses and they start yelling at you?
0: I've seen that happen to, I mean, not myself.
1: I'm blind, not deaf.
0: Yeah, I've seen that happen to many people that I've been with who are blind. And yeah, people, and I do also know deaf blind people, but many people who are just blind and not deaf still get yelled at. Yeah.
1: Exactly. And people don't know unless I'm not going to say educate, if we inform them. You know, this little things that we can do will advocate for the community, for the blind and visually impaired community. You ain't got to go give speeches or write documents and books. Just, you know, little stuff, a social media post. Their social media post putting up, okay, what to do if you're a server in a restaurant and you get a blind person. I seen social media posts with that, you know, just giving them guidelines. Don't ask the person beside them what do they want. Ask them. When you come to the table, introduce yourself. Hi, my name is Charles. I'm your server for this evening. By doing that, you're acknowledging the fact of the person, like, okay, I understand you can't see. I understand, you know, by telling me who you are, you're opening a line of communication because I can't look at you or wave my hand when you walk by to tell you I need something. Like, so many times in a small town that I live in, the restaurants that I go to, it's not that many blind people in the community. So they ask questions, or when they come, they like, okay, sir, I'm sitting your drink on the left-hand side. We'll go up front to the left. Or I'm sitting in a plate right here and it's hot. They won't know to do that unless we communicate with them. And trust me, once one of us start doing it, it will catch on. I have people out here who, another prime example, it's April 1st. So everybody's starting to cut their grass a couple of weeks ago because spring is in. Now, you can hear lawnmowers in my neighborhood all day. Nothing big happened. Soon as I go out there and start cutting my yard, is a traffic jam. I'm like, seriously, people, my neighbor cut his grass yesterday and wasn't nobody out here. But now you see me, you want to stop and take pictures or, oh my God, I can't believe he's cutting the grass. I like, man, look, it's, I'm blind, not broken. I'm not disabled. I mean, I walk my front yard every day. I know how big it is. I know how to cut it. My backyard is a little bit easier. I got a fence around my backyard. So guess what? When I run into the fence or the patio, I went too far. I mean, it's common sense. When we advocate for ourselves, you can advocate for yourself by doing your everyday thing. We're letting them know, okay, we may be blind, but we're not broken. Mm-hmm. Have you ever done something in life that someone do every day and no one makes a big deal about it, but just because you're blind, they think you're a superhero?
0: Yeah, that happens frequently to folks. I hear those stories frequently. I know that you don't have a guide dog, but have you worked with anyone with a guide dog? I know some of my friends who do have guide dogs have had issues at restaurants where, oh, no, you can't bring the dog in, even though it, you know, it is a service dog. It has all the, you know, appropriate, you know, markings that have paperwork for it, the things, or airports or other places, or Ubers and Lyfts also have had lots of issues.
1: Well, Lyft and Uber, they're going through legal challenges right now because they have been denying people with guide dogs, you know, denying them services and rides and stuff like that. So they're going through the big case right now with them, and I think they're understanding. But when it comes to that topic, when you have a guide dog, a blind or visually impaired guide dog, it is the law that restaurants have to let them in. But again, that's a double-edged sword because we have so many people that got emotional dogs or emotional pets.
0: Right.
1: Those are not acknowledged by the ADA. Everyone wants a pet for reasons that, you know, they call them service animals, but they're not. When you have a service animal, it is the law that they have to let that animal in because that is your guide dog. But in society, when we have so many other animals, okay, I got anxiety, so I got a service cat. That's not acknowledged by an emotional support animal, is not acknowledged by the ADA. That's not legal. So a lot of restaurants are turning them down when they see a dog come in. They should have, okay, this is a CNI dog. But then again, I've also seen people who get a dog that's not properly trained, throw a harness on it, grab a cane, and that's my CNI dog. No, we can't do that. That's when we're misrepresenting ourselves. Okay, I get it. Some people don't know the avenues to go through to get a properly trained CNI dog. They don't know about the companies that train these dogs. So when society gives us a look like, okay, we're getting a hard time with this because someone else have already made it hard for us. If you have a trained dog, guide dog, that dog is not going to run around the restaurant, you know, looking for food on the floor.
0: Right.
1: That dog is not going to go to the nearest kid to play because it was trained not to do that. But when other people come in with their emotional dogs, or they just got a dog from the pound and made it a guide dog and it's doing all of that, that's misrepresenting, you know, the guide dog, which make it harder for everything else. That's like when you want to go out there and you want to break the stereotype of blind people, you want to break a lot of the stereotypes that's out there. If I go out there and I hold myself in a manner that, okay, this is how I carry myself, but you have the next person who has a totally different mentality who does say they're going to look over it because I'm blind, you're playing tug of war with yourself, if that makes sense.
0: Mm-hmm. Yeah. I mean, obviously every blind person is not alike, but at the same time, realizing that you're still, you're the person being seen by others at that moment. And sighted individuals might not come across or know that many blind people to be able to have different experiences.
1: I understand the different experiences and the different mentality sets, but being a blind and

0: individual, and this is just speaking for myself, I do not use my blindness as an excuse. I do not use my blindness for pity. But there are individuals, and it's sad to say, there are individuals out there who do.
1: Mm-hmm.
0: Prime example, I was having a conversation with an individual who was blind. They tell me their routine about, they get up, they grab shirt, clothes, shoes, whatever, and out the door. And they don't care. I'm like, well, do you take pride in how you present yourself? I can't see what I look like, so I don't care. And that was, I told that individual, that conversation was like, okay, just because you can't see what you look like, does that mean you don't take, when you don't take pride in that, that's what you show society. I cannot stand when I hear someone say, oh, look at that person. It looked like they got dressed in the dark this morning. Oh, who dressed that person? A blind person? I get dressed in the dark and by a blind person every day. That does not mean that I'm not presentable for society. So when you're going to advocate, advocacy is more than just words. Advocacy is action. We cannot sit back and say we want society to see us in this manner, or we want society to uphold us to the same, you know, standards as everyone else, but we don't do it for ourselves. You can't use the ADA or the law or just social courtesy when it benefits you.
1: And looking at that, looking at ADA and legal aspects, folks advocating, the importance of advocating through your state legislator or influencing policy changes. Like there's the day-to-day incidences, like going into a restaurant or something like that. But then if a person is so inclined to participate on a bigger level and to impact things, not just for themselves, but for others, can you speak a bit to legal aspects of influencing policy changes?
0: When you want to go, and I say this to everyone, when you want to make a change and you want to make a difference, you want to make a policy or make a law, that is another thing that Divine Visions Consulting and Paralegal Services does. We can write up a policy. We can put up affidavits. We can put up so many things that goes into making policy. Like right now, Divine Visions is working behind the scenes, dealing with different companies and different organizations to make the accessibility technology more affordable. We have places like Division of Vocational Rehab. We have Lighthouse for the Blind. We have all these organizations out there that are helping us, helping individuals get, you know, accessible technology and, you know, accessible training. But when it comes down to the current administration and the politics, those are the resources that get cut first. So yes, Divine Visions is now writing policy. We're trying to make a law. We're trying to make a difference through legislation. I'm not telling you, I'm not coming out there arguing the fact like, oh, I'm blind and me and my friends think that this and that need to be more affordable. No, this is when we do the research. This is when we get into policy. This is when we try to create new policy and legislation saying this is not a want, this is a need. If you look at it, my grandfather, God rest his soul, totally blind. And we're talking, he was back in the 30s and 40s. He lived in Virginia, a little country town called Long Island. Totally blind, he had a farm with chickens, cows, pigs, and a couple other animals I probably forgot about. But him and his white cane, not a folding cane, but a straight white cane, mm-hmm. and a Braille pocket watch, went out there and took care of the farm. He got the eggs from the chickens. He slopped the pigs. He slaughtered the pigs. He fed the cows. He did stuff around the house. Honestly, as a child, I used to say my mother and my aunts were lying to me. This man could not be blind. he would walk out the house and go down to the chicken coop or the cow farm or the pig pen, and he had no cane. He didn't use his cane around the farm.
1: Because he knew his way around.
0: Me and my brothers and sisters and my cousins, we never believed that this man was blind. But now, give me today, I understand his fact. Because in my neighborhood, my daughter, when she was in elementary school, her school is approximately 10 to 12 blocks away from my house. I don't take my cane. When I used to walk her to school every morning and go pick her up, I didn't take my cane after the first week or two because I knew how to get there. I knew how to count steps. But now, if I go to go out in my neighborhood, I know where I'm going because I got the Victor Trek. I got the GPS. I got the Meta glasses to read the street signs. It's so much out there that we can do that wasn't there in the past. So again, this is what policy, this is what advocacy does. When you fight for stuff, half of us today would not be where we are. And half of us, we couldn't exist without the technology and the advancement. You think that happened by accident? No. You think these people are making things accessible just because they like us? No, someone always takes a stand. Someone always advocates for change. They advocate for accessibility. Just because you don't see it or hear it, it's being done. Because to make a website accessible for screen readers costs money. Mm-hmm. Most companies are into making money, not spending money for something like that. They do it because someone like you and me, someone like the other lawyers, other blind professionals, or just a blind person sitting at home, argued enough, made enough phone calls, and made it happen.
1: Dr. Powell, do you have recommendations for someone who's listening today and they say, you know, I want to be able to advocate for myself and advocate legally? Maybe they feel like they need to file a complaint with a disability rights organization and they're not quite sure how to do that or where to start. Do you have recommendations for practical steps an individual could take if they're just starting out in the advocacy journey?
0: If you're just starting out an advocacy lifestyle, or you need to write a complaint, or you feel like you have been unjustly served, my first thing would say, reach out to me at Divine Visions Consulting and Paralegal Services, LLC. And that is not a sales pitch. That is not a pitch for business. If you are in the blind and visually impaired community and you need help and you don't know where to start, please reach out. It's not about me making money. I'm probably not even going to send you a bill for it. I will direct you into the right resources, or I will give you as much as I could to get that started. If you don't know someone like myself or someone who's advocating out there, research. Go online. Start with the Americans with Disability Act. If you go through that whole act, you will see your rights. You will know your rights. And I suggest to all blind, visually impaired, and to all individuals with disabilities, my biggest suggestion, read through the ADA, the America with Disabilities Act, read through it. Knowledge is power. Knowledge is the foundation of all things. Now, it's going to be some things you don't understand in there. It's going to be some terminology that you don't understand. Again, that's where companies such as Divine Visions come in. We will walk you through. We will break it down and understand. Sometimes if you got to make a complaint, you can't just write a complaint like you write an email or a love letter to your significant other. There's formats, there's strategies, there are things that you need in there. But before I tell you to go out and spend for a lawyer that you don't need, reach out to people who do know. Reach out to Divine Visions. My contact information, I'm sure Mr. Price and everyone will have it in this episode somewhere. I'm always here. And it's not only me. There's a million people out there like me. There's people out there who's fighting for the cause. There's people out there who know the laws. There's people out there advocating for you. You may not know them. It's just like the platform that you guys are running. This podcast here is a great thing. Why? Because you're bringing a service to the community. You're presenting my story. You're presenting this episode that someone didn't know. If you're out there and they didn't know what to do, now they have another resource. You guys make this possible. You guys are out there putting it in the community, not only for the blind and visually impaired, but for the sighted people. You never know how many people are being reached and how many people are going to gain from this knowing another avenue or resource. If you want to get into advocacy and you want to know more, start with the Americans with Disabilities Act. Research the company. Look at what's out there. And if you can't find it, please give me a call. Shoot me an email. I'll be more than glad to help anyone in the community. And like I said, it's not a business pitch. Each one teach one. And it's all about giving back. I was at that point. When I first lost my sight, I had no idea. I didn't know nothing. 13 years ago, I was about to head and get me a flip phone that I can touch the buttons and make a phone call just to stay in touch with my family. Until I went to an NFB meeting and my fiance told me that everybody had smartphones. I never thought about Apple. I never heard of Apple. Before I lost my sight, I hated computers. Back then, I would have one of my sisters write my emails. I didn't have a social media page. I hated computers.
2: 3, 0.
0: And that was my thing. But now, I am on a computer more than I'm on anything else.
1: Mm-hmm. Well, Dr. Powell, thank you so much for all the information that you've given us. Yes, you're correct. We will put your contact information in the show notes so folks have access to that as well. There's always transcripts included in our show notes for deafblind individuals. So there's full access to the episodes. So folks can look for that as well. And certainly there are local organizations throughout the country that are working on advocacy and focus on ADA. So there's many resources out there. So in addition to connecting with Dr. Powell, you can look for resources in your local area. Dr. Powell, is there any final thoughts you want to share with our listeners?
0: The final thoughts I would say, blindness is not a disability. It is a differability. We can do everything that everyone else can do. We just do it different. Do not allow your blindness or your visual impairment stop you from being the best person that you can be. Know your rights, know your laws. And if you ever feel that you are being taken advantage of or it's unfair treatment due to your blindness, please reach out to someone who knows. If you don't know for yourself and you can't find the information nowhere else, Divine Visions will always be there. Or just go out to the community, represent yourself, advocate for yourself. We're not asking for favors. We're just asking for equality. That will be my whole thing. Do not think that you are a burden because you want things to be accessible to you. Everyone is not blessed to have all the latest technology or to be surrounded by people who will do for them. There are some of us out there who are alone, who are blind, and who are afraid because they don't know what, where, or how to do things. Don't feel that you're alone. There's always someone out there. Podcasts like, you know, Navigating Life After Blindness, The Blind Chick. I mean, get on YouTube, go to the community. There's a Facebook page, The Blind and Visually Impaired Community. 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I think that's the thought that I would leave with the community. If you don't know research it, ask somebody, but never think that you're asking for favors when the law is on our side that it must be accessible.
1: Well, thank you.

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1: 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Here are some tips for safer air travel. 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The air in airplanes is very dry, so stay hydrated during the flight by drinking water and avoiding alcohol and caffeine. One of the most dangerous things that can happen after a long flight, especially if the flight is longer than 6 to 8 hours, is a blood clot in your legs. Unless the flight crew tells you not to, try to walk every now and then during your flight. 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

0: 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And for those who prefer face-to-face help in the Denver area, they are here for help at the Senior Planet Colorado Center in Denver every Tuesday morning and Wednesday afternoon. To set up your in-person session, ring 720-328-0875. That is 720-328-0875. Their doors are always open at 7585 E Academy Boulevard in Denver. Remember, in this digital age, you're never alone. Senior Planet Colorado is here to ensure you stay connected.
1: If you or a loved one have concerns about memory loss or other unexplained changes in behavior, getting an expert opinion from your family doctor is an important first step in understanding how to proceed. 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Number 1, do I have any medical conditions that could increase my risk for developing Alzheimer's disease or another form of dementia? Number 2, am I taking any medications that could be causing memory or cognitive related symptoms? Number 3, what tests could you perform that might rule out Alzheimer's or dementia as a diagnosis? 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Number 5, should I be concerned about X, Y, and Z? 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
2: 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You are listening to AfterSight. This recording is intended solely for individuals who are blind or have low vision.

0: Welcome to Blind Level Tech. This isn't just accessible tech talk. This is technology on a whole new level. We're showing you just how possible it is to live the life you want.
1: Hello, everybody, and welcome to another episode of Blind Level Tech. I'm your host, Stephen Starnes, of course, joined by my co-host, Kelvin Crosby. How are you doing today?
2: Hey, man.
1: Yeah, man.
2: How you doing, man? I'm doing good. We're still trying to stay away from fires over here.
1: Oh, jeez.
2: Getting crazy, but hey, we're surviving.
1: I know more keeps coming, and they keep trying to put them out, and it sounds like it's like whack-a-fire, whack-a-mole, but
2: yep.
1: It's terrible. Well, so, have you been evacuated, or?
2: Not yet. Not yet. The one that was near me a couple of recordings ago, that one got put out pretty quickly within about 8 hours. And we were in the red, yellow zone. So we were not quite evacuated, but close. And then now we're safe. But you guys are freezing over there, though. So
1: tell me about it.
2: Yeah, so I'll take Smokey and Ashy over. Losing my toes because it's so cold. So
1: well, and snow. I mean, can travel in the snow is fun.
2: Yep.
1: Yeah, you got to do it at least once.
2: So I'm excited about today's guest, man.
1: As am I.
2: So why don't you tell us a little about who he is?
1: Yes. So today's guest is Josh Mealy. Is that correct? The last name pronunciation. I always want to get that.
3: Yeah. You got it.
1: Yeah, and he is. He's had quite a. I said tech journey in the outline, and I don't like the term tech journey. It sounds too cheesy, but that's the only thing I can think of. Quite the tech experience over the years, starting like way back with actually creating a screen reader for the Macintosh pre-voiceover and creating a really cool tactile map application, and also giving me a reason to buy an Amazon Echo Show. So we're definitely going to talk about that today. But yeah, Josh, welcome to Blind Level Tech. It's Friday as we're recording this. So how's your Friday going?
3: My Friday's going great. Thanks for having me on. I'm super psyched to be here and have a great conversation with you guys.
1: Yeah, we're excited too. Well, I'd like to first kick things off. You know, you're a tech nerd, Josh. As we've heard, I was actually listening to your pre-show with Jonathan. I'm like, oh yeah, this is going to be fun. So I'd like to really start off. What first, like very, very first, if we can go way back, got you into technology in the first place?
3: You know, I mean, I feel like we just swim in it, right? I mean, technology is everywhere. I was, you know, I just had my birthday. I was born in the late 60s. I'm pretty old, you know? So I grew up in the 70s, and there was a lot going on. You know, it was just sort of the acceleration of technology was sort of in full swing. And, you know, there were still like big ass tube radios around. Like there were like, it was not uncommon to like, you know, telephones were everywhere. But like not nice small phones like we have now. Like they were big and, you know, you could take them apart and learn a lot from them. Yeah. And so the same thing with radios. Like, you know, I was growing up in a world where, you know, if I took apart a radio that was made in the 50s, which there were a bunch of them around, and a lot of them didn't work anymore and nobody cared about them, so I would just open them up, take them apart, and they had, you know, all kinds of things in there, and each of the components was like big, you know, like vacuum tubes and transformers and capacitors, like things that were, you know, that you could really put your hands on and say, what's this? What's this? And

0: And then there were also transistor radios that were much smaller that you could also open up and take apart, but learn a lot less from them. I was a little kid who liked to take stuff apart, and I liked to figure out how things worked. And that's how I got into it. And, as a little blind kid, there's all the blind stuff, but as I was, when I was early in my childhood, most of the technology that I had was not electronic for blindness. Like, we had
1: Braille
0: Perkins
1: writers.
0: Braillers and slates and styluses, and I took apart my fair share of Perkins Braillers too, so.
1: Nice. Well, that makes me very, very happy to hear, because that is like my that's how I think that's actually exactly how I got into tech. Taking apart, actually, I think the first thing was an alarm clock. But things, I think, since we can, I'm sure we can all agree that, like, since the whole evolution of the transistor and then eventually, the silicon chip, things have just gotten a lot more small, compact, simple.
0: Yeah, it's a lot harder to learn stuff from from the things that you take apart when the things that actually make them work are completely microscopic. You
1: Yeah.
0: can't feel a thing.
1: Man, we actually should have you on our throwback episode, but I'm curious to know, because we do want to do a throwback tech episode, a throwback assistive tech episode, eventually here. But I'm kind of trying to throw put some things together for that, in the form of demonstrations. But I'd like to know, before computers were all GUI-based and controlled by a mouse, you had your dumb terminals, and even before that, your teletype machines, which, whoa, we're going way back. I mean, they, but what was it like, before the graphical user interface to use a computer as a blind person?
0: Well, I mean, in a lot of ways, it was a lot simpler. You can even today on a Windows computer or even on a Mac, you can drop into a command line interface. On a Mac, you can go down into the Linux command line, and on a PC, you can go down into DOS or what looks a lot like DOS. And that's what computers were. It was, you typed commands to the computer, and it would type, it would scroll text responses back onto the screen. And a screen reader was as simple as just being able to read the lines of text. And, you had simple keyboard commands for navigating around, spelling stuff out. My first computer was actually an Apple IIe in the mid-80s. And
1: Do you have an
0: so
1: Echo?
0: that was. It had an Echo, and
1: Nice.
0: man, it had 128K of RAM. I thought it was powerful, and it is, that's how I learned. In fact, in the same way that I took machines apart as a little kid, as a teenager, when I was learning how to, deal with computers as a blind person, I also took programs apart because there were. They weren't all compiled. Like, for example, one of the I learned a lot from David Halliday, who from Raised Computing. He wrote a program called
1: He didn't do
0: Braille Edit
1: HAL, did he?
0: for the Apple II series, and a lot of it was in BASIC, and I could just open up those programs and like read David's code and be like, oh man, I didn't know you could do that. And so the same thing applies. In order to learn, you gotta look inside, you gotta take it apart, you gotta look under the hood.
1: Yeah.
2: So, like, when you were kind of exploring, what were some of the more struggling things that you found? They're like, why did it have to be that way? Why can't we do it that way? Like, kind of going into, like, how did you realize you were building what you were taking apart? You were like, I can improve this as somebody that's blind to be able to make it better.
0: That's a good question. I don't think I had any experiences like that until I was probably, starting to write programs and stuff. The things that I was noticing that about were much less technical and much more social. Like why do I have to ride on, you know, the special bus, the small bus? Like, why do I have to do that? Like, what's the point of that? Like, you know, or why do I have to, why can't I, you know, do the gym class, you know, that everybody else is doing? Like, why do I have to do a special gym class? And so, you know, those are the things that I noticed and sort of questioned as a young person. From a technical standpoint, one of the things that I did early on that was kind of an interesting sort of my first accessible software project was when I was in high school. I, you know, my family, I'm the only blind person in my family, like a lot of people. Mm-hmm, and, same. You know, they'd like leave notes for each other on the fridge and, you know, stuff like that. And I was like, man, I, you know, and none of them had ever bothered to learn Braille. And so I wrote a computer program that people could leave notes for me on and that I could leave notes for them on. And it was like basically a sort of a really simple little message board, right?
1: Yeah.
0: But, you know, not networked. It was just on one computer, but anybody in the house could walk up to it and use it. And I was like, wow, you know, I can actually, like, I've taken this computer and I figured out how to make it do something that I actually needed, you know, not just giving me access to what's already on the computer, but like I've set it up so that it's doing something for me that I need as a blind person that I didn't have before. And that was a pretty cool revelation there.
1: No, definitely. And I assume that what led to kind of the creation of the effectively one of the first Macintosh screen readers? Because for those who don't know, VoiceOver on the Mac is definitely kind of a semi-recent thing. I mean, it was early 2000s. I think it was Mac OS Tiger it came out, or Snow.
0: Yeah, it's about 20 years old now, I think.
1: Yeah.
0: I mean, I just want to be clear about one thing. So I write software like for fun.
1: Yeah.
0: I don't write software for real. Like, you know, nobody would ever want me to write anything that people rely on. So when you say that I was, you know, helped create this screen reader, I was it was actually already a thing when I came along. I was part of the sort of the ongoing development of it as a I was a college student when I started working at Berkeley Systems, and I was doing tech support, I was answering the phone, I was writing, you know, advertising copy, I was sort of doing everything that you would do at a small company, but I was not writing code. And as they came to, you know, as I was there longer and longer, and as they came to trust my judgment about stuff, I got to start designing the way it would behave. Mm-hmm. And that's so in that sense, I was, and then when we did, you know, that, so let me just stop and say what it was, right? So yeah. Outspoken was my. the first commercial screen reader for a GUI. There was another one for OS2, which was, you know,
1: IBM.
0: Screen reader 2, IBM. But that was sort of that came a little later, I think. Outspoken for Mac was released in 1989, I think. And before that, people were thinking, oh my God, blind people are not going to be able to use computers anymore because there's no text. It's just graphics. It's just pictures of text on the screen. And how are we going to do that? So the smart people at Berkeley Systems, Wes Boyd and a bunch of others, figured out, you know, how to sort of capture what went onto the screen before it became a picture, right? While it's still text, it gets rendered into the image that's going to be on the screen, and they sort of stuck a wiretap into that part of the process and listen in on not only what was going on the screen, but where it was going to go, what the font was, what size it was, what the boundaries of the windows were. There were no APIs. There were no mechanisms built into the operating system to give a screen reader hooks that it would need. And so we basically, you know, we rolled our own. We stuck what was essentially a virus deep into the Apple, deep into the Mac OS, and used that as our hooks to create a screen reader. And it really was. It gave blind people for the first time the ability to use what everybody had thought would be a purely visual computing experience. And so, that's where I got my sort of design start. That's where I started being, you know, thinking of myself as a designer of blind stuff, cool stuff for blind people.
1: Right. And I assume that's what led to the design of your of TMAP, actually, which sounds really cool. So actually, can we talk a little bit about what TMAP does and how it works? Because I've never gotten to play with it myself.
0: Yeah. So TMAP actually came much later, it wasn't really related. After Berkeley Systems sort of, the company got sold, it went through a couple of different owners, and it was no longer, I had to find a new thing. So I went to grad school to get a PhD, and it was a PhD in psychoacoustics. So it's basically, psychoacoustics is how hearing works. And I really wanted to study hearing so that I could design computer interfaces that didn't just use speech. I felt like, you know, we need to use like 3D sound and non-speech audio as cues in our computer interfaces for blind people. And so I wanted to really understand how hearing worked, especially how spatial hearing and 3D sound worked. And so that's what I did. And while I was there, just like everything else, like, you know, the software and stuff that they were using in my lab in grad school was totally inaccessible, right? It was like, they were using this program called MATLAB, which was, you know, MATLAB is used by a lot of scientists and engineers as a number crunching and data display environment. It's essentially, it's like Excel, but like bumped up, like Excel, like squared or cubed. It's really super powerful for number crunching and for doing all kinds of sort of numerical analysis and display stuff. But you know, all of the display tools were for rendering stuff onto the screen. So the first thing I had to do in grad school before I could actually start doing any of my real work was to write a bunch of accessibility tools for MATLAB, things that would display my data as, I could print out my data onto a using a Braille embosser or
1: plain text effectively.
0: So this toolkit that I used to print out my graphs and my charts and my data for my grad school, you know, my grad student days, became the basis for the TMAP software, because I already had all of this software that could take images and turn them into tactile graphics that I had written. And so I was just, and I'm a map lover. I've always loved maps. And basically I've always been like, you know, really, you know, it's nice that you can get a map of the United States from APH, or that you can, you know, get a tactile globe.
1: Yeah.
0: But that's not going to help you get to the drugstore, you know? So I have always been sort of really interested in better access to tactile street maps. And so that's what TMAP is. TMAP is specifically designed to automate the process of producing well-formatted, easily read tactile street maps of anywhere you want. And in the same way that you can, you know, a sighted person can just open up an app on their iPhone and look at a street map to get the feel of a street grid. Mm-hmm. That's what I wanted for TMAP. And you know, it's a little bit more involved. You have to print it out instead of looking at it on a screen, but still that's essentially what it is. And for us, it's even more important because it's you know, trip planning, when you're planning your route through an unfamiliar city or an unfamiliar neighborhood, or planning a new route through a familiar neighborhood on streets you haven't been through before,

0: knowing how they connect, knowing how they, like, you notice things on the map that you would never notice by walking through it. For one thing, you can plan your route. You know how many streets to cross, you know, without, so you can plan it out without getting lost in the comfort of your own home. And then you can look at things like, oh man, I didn't realize this street like goes through a 45 degree curve between these two intersections. Like I thought I was walking west, but I'm really walking northwest at this point.
1: Right.
0: Or the shape of an intersection, like to be able to check out the shape of the way streets come together, like a five-way or a four-way intersection that doesn't have streets at right angles. Like, just knowing what the shape of an intersection is can save you a lot of stress when you're trying to cross a new intersection.
1: Oh, for real. There is a point that you had made that I'd really liked, and it was actually in regards to mapping being, big air quotes here, visual. I definitely don't agree with that either, but the ability to, what was the term you had, though? It was like spatially mapping.
0: Yeah, I mean, so, you know, sighted people are like, you know, I've been making these, you know, I'm a tactile cartographer. I've been making tactile maps for you know, a couple of decades now. And just so often people come to me and they're like, oh, it's so cool that you've made maps accessible, because maps are so visual, and they're not. Like, no. Maps aren't visual. Bar graphs are not visual.
1: Schematics.
0: Schematics are not visual. Venn diagrams are not visual. What they are is spatial. They are using space to represent information. And a lot of the time, the relationship of one thing to another thing in space is what the information is all about. And that's not visual. It's just that sighted people are so deeply accustomed to perceiving spatial information visually that they get it confused. But it's super appropriate to re-render information that is spatial into a tactile format that you can touch or even sometimes hear. And of course, no, you can't do colors. You can't do, you know, really fine-grained textures visual textures. But you can do tactile textures, and you can do things like, you know, line types, like broken lines or dotted lines. So there are ways to represent information that would normally be done with color through touch. But fundamentally, there's nothing visual about it. It's spatial information, and we can render it for us in a way that makes sense to us through touch.
1: Absolutely. That's like one of the best things I've heard in a while, because I think, the sighted community as a whole, it basically sees the world just completely visually. It, in fact, even things that you can enjoy entirely through auditory or through smell or touch somehow are just unnecessarily made visual. And it's always been something that kind of boggles my mind. But then again, I was born blind, so I don't know what it was like. But when it comes to, you know, actually getting access to visual information, when did you actually start working for Amazon and their accessibility?
0: You know, so I was a research scientist at the Smith-Kettlewell Eye Research Institute in San Francisco from, you know, the early aughts until the late teens. And it was, you know, I was doing, this is where I did PMAP, it's where I did U-Describe, it's where I did a bunch of my work on audio tactile graphics using the smart pen.
1: Oh, yeah.
0: Just funding was tight at the end of the teens. I wasn't getting, all of my work had been grant funded, and it was just getting harder and harder to get grant money. And quite honestly, I was feeling down about the fact that I was making cool things, but they weren't reaching as many people as I thought could benefit from them. And I was like, man, you know, what could I do that would make a bigger impact for people? And so I started thinking about, getting a job in tech rather than in academic research. And I, in 2019, early 2019, it didn't just happen. There was a lot of, you know, sort of negotiation and searching and stuff. But I found a job at Amazon that was really perfect. It was, you know, a job that would take advantage of the experience I had and give me the opportunity to really, help not just sort of down in the nitty gritty stuff, but like at a high level. And so I've been at Lab 126, which is Amazon's devices division, since early 2019.
2: So awesome. You were part of the Echo process, it sounds like.
0: Yeah, I mean, the Echo was already, well established by the time I got there, but they were working on, I think Be My Eyes and Ira and even Seeing AI already existed at that time. And Amazon was basically thinking to itself, you know, we've got a device with a camera on it.
1: Yeah.
0: What can we do, you know, that would be really cool for blind people that would help them in a similar way? And so so they were working on a show and tell in the early stages when I got there. And so I essentially became the designer on show and tell. And, you know, so I sort of, I was
1: you're the backbone.
0: Deeply involved in what's that?
1: I almost said I was going to say you're kind of the backbone.
0: I don't know if I was the backbone, but the thing is that they didn't have any blind people on their team. Ooh. They didn't really understand until I got there what problem they were trying to solve. And they, like, here's a good example, right? They were like, you know, what do we do? Like, we've got this technology, but when we show it a can of Coke, it sometimes says that it's a six pack of Coke, or it sometimes says that it's Coke, you know, that it's
1: Coke Zero,
0: a 12 ounce, you know, a 12 ounce when it's a, and so, you know, what do we do about the fact that it's not 100% accurate?
1: Mm-hmm.
0: And I was like, dude, like, you don't need it to be 100% accurate so long as you don't present the information like it's true, right? So I sort of helped them understand that what we need is is sort of any information is good, like accurate and exact information is amazing, but when you can't provide that, some information is better than no information, right? Mm-hmm. So, like, I designed this this thing where it would first try to match the image to the Amazon, you know, image matching database, and if it got an image with a really high degree of confidence, then we would return that result, right? But if the confidence was a little bit lower, it would say something like, it looks like it might be, or I think it's, right?
1: Yeah.
0: So just, and then if it had an even lower degree of confidence, then it would kick in the OCR algorithm and say, I don't know what it is, but I see this on the label. And so, just sort of making that nice streamline, what I call a graceful cascade of failure, they would never have thought of that without me, because they didn't really understand what problem it was mm-hmm. that we needed solved. They thought that we needed perfect 100% accuracy every time, when in fact what we need was, like, I got these two cans here, give me some information that'll help me figure out which one is which.
2: Yeah.
1: Right.
2: But I think that's one of the things that, as visually impaired individuals that innovate, is you're thinking through that process and how that process works. Mm-hmm. And I think that's why it's so important we have people like you in these positions, because at the end of the day, most of the people are sightlings that are making a lot of these AT products and so forth, and they go get opinions, but they don't actually have somebody actually working on the project. And I think that's where the mishap is. And it's why I started my own business, so I can do it myself. Right. But I think what's interesting is, as you explained,

0: that it just goes to the reason why it's so important that people bring on visually impaired people when you're innovating a new idea or a new process or a new system, because without it, it's not going to necessarily meet the community's needs and what it needs to be successful. So,
1: yeah, no, well, 100%. And I mean, designing, you know, we must be involved in designing the tools that we need.
0: Exactly.
1: And that's actually what motivated me. You know, when I went to college, I was like, you know, I was not interested in being I didn't want to get involved in blindness tech. My undergraduate degree is in physics. I wanted to be a space scientist. I wanted to work at NASA and, you know, build rockets and
2: nice.
1: Go to Mars and stuff, you know?
2: Yeah.
1: But the more I realized that I was dependent on these technologies that were being designed by sighted people and were falling desperately short of what I actually needed, the more I recognized that, you know, there are a lot of people in the world that could contribute to, you know, space science, but there it didn't feel to me like there were a lot of people in the world that were ready to step up and you know, design the technology that blind people need from a blind perspective. And that's why I went back to school to get a PhD, because, you know, a very dear mentor of mine told me that Dr. Mealy was going to be able to get a lot more done than Mr. Mealy could. And so I put in the time, even though I don't love school. I've never loved school, but it was worth it, because not only did I learn a lot in, you know, I learned how to design, you know, design experiments and to conduct human subjects research, which is incredibly valuable for the work I do now, but it gave me more credibility. Like, it, you know, until I did that, I was just some loudmouth blind guy, and it didn't matter if I knew what I was talking about, because the sighted people had PhDs, right? Mm-hmm. So you know, it's been, it, I just, you know, I feel very lucky in that I've been successful in being able to bring a blind perspective to a lot of the technologies that I wanted, to be better than they were. Like, you know, the maps is a good example. There was no tool for getting access to street map data.
2: No. You had to get lucky or hope that, you know, somebody could hand make a tactile street map and that they're good at mental mapping, or you just have to rely on information from sighted people or sightlings, as I like to say.
1: Exactly.
2: And on the subject of information from sighted people, you put together a really cool little platform that I've been messing around with for a while now, called YouDescribe. And YouDescribe has definitely had quite a lot of contributions from the community here. And so I'd like to really kind of talk about what YouDescribe is and how it got started.
1: Yeah, sure. And thank you. I'm glad you're enjoying it.
2: Yeah.
1: YouDescribe. So we launched YouDescribe in 2013. I had this dream, man. Audio description, Netflix, there was no streaming platform with audio description until 2016 or 2016, I think.
2: Yeah, mind-blowing.
1: When Netflix started adding audio description to some of their stuff. And before that, there was no audio description. There was almost no audio description on broadcast. There was definitely no audio description on any streaming platform. And there was definitely no audio description on YouTube. And I was just like, man, this is not cool. We have to do something about this. And, you know, the people that do audio description, they were very, I would say, a little too concerned about copyright. Mm. You know, they really wanted to be able to, you know, they wanted to be able to maintain their relationship with the distributors and the producers so that they could, because every time back in the day, and I know this seems crazy, but back in the day, like, you would have to release an audio described version of a videotape or a DVD.
2: Yeah.
1: They didn't just have audio description on the mainstream media. Mm-hmm. So you couldn't just turn it on. You would have to buy a special tape. And then somebody, that meant that somebody had to get permission not only to record that, but to release and sell. And so there was just the legality of it was very, very prescriptive and really stifling to being able to get access to audio described material. So I was like, what can we do about that? And I realized that what we could do was we could stream the movie from, let's say, Netflix. We could stream the video from that from YouTube, right?
2: Yeah.
1: But when I first came up with this, I was like, we could do this with Netflix too, you know? And essentially, if they weren't going to provide audio description, what we would do is we would create a player that would allow somebody to watch the video, but would also allow them to record audio description while they were watching. And then that audio description would get saved on a separate server along with the timestamps associated with where it was in the video and, you know, unique identifiers for the video, so that the next time somebody somewhere else watched that video using our special player, it would just go out to the cloud, look to see if somebody had described that video, and automatically pull it and synchronize it from a separate source. So we wouldn't be modifying or redistributing anybody's original content. We would just be describing it and playing additional content alongside it. And so that's the model for you describe. And that's how it works even to today. So you describe allows anybody anywhere to watch any YouTube video and add audio description to it in their browser or in an iOS app, I think. Mm-hmm. And then that description gets stored on the YouDescribe servers. And when anybody anywhere else in the world watches that video, they get offered, you know, through YouDescribe, they get offered that audio description. And the cool thing is that multiple people can describe the same video and you can choose which one you want. There's a rating system. So, like, you know, the best one bubbles up to the top. And, you know, maybe it's professional audio description, but maybe it's not. I've heard some really good audio description by just like
2: volunteers.
1: Amateur, just like high school kids, volunteers. You know, people do it for fun. People describe the things that they love. And there's a totally different aesthetic to somebody describing a piece of anime that they love versus a professional who's never seen anime before trying to do it.
0: Mm-hmm.
2: That's a good point.
0: That is a really good point, you know. And the one that keeps coming back to my head is the Spectrum audio description. I never can get that app to work, but and it describes like the TV shows or something like that. So,
2: oh, is that the Sero thing?
0: It's a Spectrum app, not a Sero, but this sounds like a lot more personal and a lot more professional. Well, not necessarily professional, but so much more exciting, because you get people that are excited about, because they're watching a video or a movie or something that they really enjoy. So
1: yeah, well, you know, when we first did it, we did it as a proof of concept. We did it, like, my hope was to say, okay, look everybody, this is how we can, you know, we can get audio description to scale, right? Because audio description was expensive. It was like, you know, there was no way anybody was going to describe, you know, cat videos on YouTube and pay money for it. And so, like, how are we going to do that? So this was, and this could have, you know, if the streaming companies had not embraced audio description to the extent that they have, which I'm thrilled that now, you know, on Amazon Prime and on Netflix and on Apple TV, you can get all kinds of audio described content. But when I was inventing YouDescribe, that wasn't clear that was going to happen at all. So you know, this could have been a model for audio description across the board, and luckily we didn't have to rely on that. But even though it was just a proof of concept, it's still up. You know, 12 years later, it's still being used by people. It's still being contributed to, and they're still creating new innovative tools to go along with it.
2: And it won an award too, didn't it?
1: Yeah,
2: shout you out there. You know, I got to.
1: Thank you. Mm-hmm. Yeah, back in 2014, it got the FCC Accessibility Innovation Award, I think it was. And so I'm very proud of YouDescribe and what it, not only what it does. Like, my favorite kind of accessibility project is one that not only does something cool and enables people to do something that they needed done, but also makes people think, like, mm-hmm. you know, like sort of. So this YouDescribe is a great example, because it's like, well, let's rethink about, you know, what do we mean by copyright? Where are the gray areas for accessibility and video copyright? And also, like, what do we mean when we say good audio description style? Like, what would happen if we let anybody create audio description? Like, what are the possibilities that they might come up with? And, you know, of course, some of, you know, there's quite a bit of audio description on YouDescribe that's really not great, because the people who are doing it don't really understand what they're creating it for, who it's for, what it's, you know, how it's going to be used. They don't understand the, you know, the best practices or anything. They're just playing with it.
2: Right.
1: But there are other people who are damn good at it on YouDescribe, and who are creating really high quality professional audio description that's available and ready to be listened to, but doesn't necessarily conform with the studio standards. Mm-hmm. But it's still good, you know?
2: Absolutely.
1: So it gives people an opportunity to play with audio description, which is another really powerful and important thing. Like, audio description technique is not, we're not done figuring it out. There's still stuff to be experimented with and played with.
0: Yeah. Absolutely.
1: This is a great venue for it.
0: So if you're allowed to tell us, what is your most recent project that you're working on now?
1: Well, I have a bunch of my own projects. Amazon will tell you what they're working on when they're ready for you to know about it. But my own projects are, I'm writing a memoir at the moment, which is going to come out in a month. On March, well, not
2: actually,
1: a month.
2: Actually, it's going to be a few days as the release of this episode.
1: It's going to be a few days after this episode, so it's coming out on March 4th. The memoir is called Connecting Dots, A Blind Life, and it tells a bunch of the stories, some of the stories that I've mentioned here, and some a bunch of other ones that I haven't talked about. And it's really, you know, so that's been a huge project I've been working on. I'm also really very engaged in open source and accessibility. And I'm actually starting up a new nonprofit organization called the Center for Accessibility and Open Source, which is focused on the intersection of disability inclusion and accessibility and open source communities. And so it's all about getting people with disabilities involved in creating and participating in open source communities. And also, by that same token, encouraging open source communities to make their projects more accessible. And in addition to supporting, of course, open source accessibility tools like NVDA and mm-hmm. other amazing tools that we all rely on.
0: Yeah. Mm-hmm.
2: Yeah, NVDA is the screen reader I use daily on all my computers.
0: Same.
1: Yeah. Same.
2: Mm-hmm.
1: Yep.
2: Now,
1: same.
2: Kelvin, I don't know about you, but I got something a little less high quality and open source and professional. And I think it's honestly because hunger has overtaken my ability to think straight. So you know what that means? The sandwich of the week. Rather than throw you in the hot seat, Kelvin, like I've done before, like the big jerky bully I am, I've actually got a sandwich this week. Back back in January, I had a buddy over, and there's I'm pretty close to a Snarf's sandwich, or Snarf's toasted subs, and I love Snarf's sandwiches.

0: But I had a sandwich called the Mother Clucker. And it's still saying the name just still makes me laugh. But basically, I'm doing this from memory now, too, so forgive me. But obviously chicken, honey, pickles, vegetables, I know, and oil, and they had mayonnaise on it, but I took off the mayonnaise because gross.
1: That's the best part.
0: I can't stand mayonnaise. But yeah, my sandwich this week is a Mother Clucker. Kelvin, how about your sandwich?
1: Mine is a triple decker In-N-Out burger.
0: Ho ho ho.
1: With no vegetables.
0: And no vegetables.
1: Extra meat, spread.
0: Meat, meat, and meat. Pretty much.
1: So, what about you, Josh?
0: Yeah, it's random. You got a sandwich?
2: This is exciting. I didn't realize I was going to be asked for a sandwich. You know, I do a lot of cooking. I like my, you know, I like to make my own sandwiches. I just actually made myself a little earlier today. I had some leftover steak in the fridge that I had cooked yesterday. And so I sliced that thin, put it on some sourdough with, yes, mayonnaise, and some grilled peppers and onions that they weren't really grilled. I sort of sauteed them up in olive oil. Yeah. Yep. Mm-hmm. And, but, you know, got them nice and salty and sweet. And sourdough and toasted sourdough. So steak sandwich, peppers and onions, mayo, sourdough.
0: So can I call this the Joshinator then? Because we have this – Kelvin and I have this thing with like naming sandwiches after each other's names. And like there's been several iterations of the Kelvinator. I think there's at least been one Evanator. So we've got our first Joshinator. Woo!
2: You could call it the Joshinator. You could call it – if I were going to name it, I'd call it the Stakeholder.
0: The Stakeholder.
1: Yeah, I like that.
0: That's
1: even better.
0: Yeah.
1: Same.
0: Well – thank you so much for joining us today. This is going to be, by the way, this is just going to be part one because we've got a whole bunch more to talk about actually when it comes to accessibility for blind and low vision students. But before we drop off here, where can people find you? Where can people find your product or your projects? And how can people get their hands on that memoir when it comes out?
2: Well, the easiest way is to go to MeeleyLab.com. So MeeleyLab is MeeleyLab.com. And that's got information about all of my social media. So it's, you know, you can get to my Blue Sky account, which is Berkeley Blink. You can get to, you know, my Instagram, which I have only just started dealing with. Mm-hmm. And LinkedIn and stuff like that. So, and of course, you can find out more about the book and how to order it. It's available. It's available, of course, in print on Kindle and Audible is going to have it. And I think by the time your listeners hear this, I'm hoping that it will be available through NLS
0: Bard,
2: and Bookshare. Yeah.
0: That'd be awesome. Well, very good. Well, Josh, thanks so much for sitting down with us today. It's been honestly a blast of a discussion for me. I've had to kind of watch myself and not go down super deep rabbit holes. But yeah, thank you so much thanks for joining us. And but yeah, thank you all so much for joining us for another episode of Blind Level Tech. Stay tuned for part two with Josh Mealy and accessibility for students. I've been wanting to talk about this topic for a while, but it's just not something that I wanted to discuss between, you know, I wanted an expert here too. So really grateful to have you on the show. And of course, if anybody has any feedback, questions, comments, or whatever it might be, you know what to do. You can always email feedback@aftersight.org or leave a friendly voicemail at 720-712-8856. Anyway, I have been your host, Evan Starnes. This is Blind Level Tech, and I'm joined by my co-host, Kelvin Crosby.
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1: 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Feel the door with the back of your hand. If it's warm, do not open it. 2. 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Call 911 and provide your precise location to the fire department. 4. Wait near a window and signal for help by waving a piece of clothing or using a flashlight. Even if the door feels cool, exercise caution. Stay low to the ground and open the door slightly to check for smoke or fire on the other side. If it's clear, follow your office's evacuation plan. However, if you encounter smoke or fire, return to your office and follow the previously mentioned steps. Once you have successfully evacuated the building, do not re-enter for any reason until the fire department gives the all-clear signal. Remember, being prepared and knowing what to do in an emergency can save lives. Take the time to understand your building's evacuation plan and practice it regularly. Stay calm, stay safe.
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4: 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My name is Keith, amateur radio operator W0NX. This week, we continue with articles from the July 2020 The Spectrum Monitor, and we'll begin by finishing the remainder of the shortwave listener. 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If you get a chance, be sure and let the broadcasters and rebroadcasters know that you appreciate what they are doing and that you are listening. The BBC has been lobbying social media websites to encourage them to allow access to their content. As one spokesperson said, "The World Service is one of the few independent and trusted global voices left. It has become absolutely clear how necessary that role is, because we are seeing an explosion of poor quality and ultimately downright dangerous misinformation about the coronavirus. That is a global phenomenon that requires a global solution." The spokesman points out that for the World Service, this has been a massively important role that has seen us deliver huge increases in audiences for BBC News this year, particularly for the 42 language services BBC World News and BBC.com. Some of this programming continues into July, while some of it may already have aired but will still be available on the various BBC websites. Spitfire, the People's Plane. This fabulous series continues on the World Service into July. The Spitfire aircraft was one of the decisive weapons of both the Battle of Britain and the Second World War. This is one of the better programs to come out of the BBC in many years and is highly recommended. Sundays, 11:30 to 11:50 p.m., BBC World Service. Four Extra at Bletchley Park. Recently, many of us have taken to remote working. In this special, Maggie Philbin traces the story of IT through the BBC Sound Archives, from the birthplace of the world's first electronic computer, Bletchley Park. When Maggie Philbin joined the BBC's Tomorrow's World team in the early 1980s, there wasn't a single computer in the office. Today, along with the Internet, they have come to reshape the way we live, work, communicate, and play. In this 3-hour special, recorded at Bletchley Park, the birthplace of the world's first electronic computer, Maggie unearths some gems from the BBC Sound Archive that tell the remarkable story of IT and how one of the most important evolutions of modern history is also a reflection on us as human beings. Programs from the archive include Magic Moments, Computers, first broadcast on Radio 4 in 1994. Incredibly, a year when there were still only 623 websites in the world, giving us a potted history of computers as seen 20 years ago. Mothers of Invention, Ada Lovelace, a radio drama written by Jerome Vincent from 2002, about the Victorian technology visionaries Lovelace and Charles Babbage. Electronic Brains, Leo, the Lion's Computer, from 2001, about Britain's unlikely post-war tea shop IT pioneers. A classic 1984 episode of Radio 4's The Levin Interview, in which Bernard Levin interrogates Sir Clive Sinclair, the man who brought computers into our homes. Electric Journeys, Tim Berners-Lee, a revealing portrait from 2001 of the man credited with creating the World Wide Web. A classic tale of dot-com boom and bust, Radio 4's I Was a Teenage Dot-Com Millionaire from 2010. Joining Maggie at Bletchley to shed their own insight into the archive and this journey along the information superhighway are three denizens of the digital world: Alex Krotowski, author of Untangling the Web and presenter of Radio 4's Digital Human; Tom Chatfield, author of Netymology, and Chris Monk from the National Museum of Computing. Maggie also gets to peek behind the scenes at Bletchley Park with Michael Smith, the author of The Secrets of Station X, and Joel Greenberg, the author of Gordon Welchman, Bletchley Park, Architect of Ultra Intelligence, to find out how the Buckinghamshire site could have been the UK's very own Silicon Valley. Sunday, June 21st, 1 to 4 p.m., BBC Radio 4 Extra. Rethink, fast forward. Professor Rosie Campbell speeds into the future as she reveals how COVID-19 is accelerating changes to our world that were not expected until at least 2025. How we work, travel, learn, and shop are all being transformed in the COVID-19 crisis. Rosie examines how the pandemic is bringing forward changes to key aspects of our lives, and how the global virus emergency also exposes critical fault lines in government, the economy, and society, which had been papered over, but which cannot be ignored any longer. Rethink, Fast Forward reveals how these forces might radically change our lives much sooner than we expect. Hierarchies that run along lines of race and economic background have been ruthlessly exposed by COVID-19. What happens when these social inequalities meet the accelerated change that remote working and increasing reliance on AI bring to our world? Tuesday, June 23rd, 9 to 9:30 a.m., BBC Radio 4. The Forum, Valkyries. In Norse mythology, Valkyries were women who crossed battlefields, picking out dead warriors who were heroic enough for Valhalla, Odin's home in Asgard. There, they would train for the final apocalyptic confrontation of Ragnarok between gods and giants. Stories told how Norse fighters, axes raised, would see the Valkyries flying through the air or riding on horses with shields and helmets, some saving the lives and ships of those they favored, some causing death to those they disliked. Humans could develop doomed relationships with immortal Valkyries, as the mythical hero Siegfried did for the princess Brunhilde. In this edition of the Forum, Bridget Kendall is joined by Sif Rikharisdottir, Marianne Hem Eriksson, and Judith Yesh, and together they explore the role of Valkyries and Valhalla in Norse myth, and what the stories reveal of the people who told them. Thursday, July 2nd, 10 to 10:50 a.m., BBC World Service. And now The World of Shortwave Listening by Ken Reitz, KS4ZR. 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Toward better shortwave reception. I often hear from shortwave listeners who have been away from the hobby, and their main lament is that there is nothing on shortwave anymore. It's true that legacy English language broadcasters, such as Radio Canada International, Deutsche Welle, Radio Netherlands, Radio Australia, and AFRTS, among others, are no longer found on the bands with powerful signals aimed at North America. Times have changed. Shortwave budgets have been slashed, if not totally eliminated, in favor of online streaming and podcasts, the cheaper alternative to broadcasting that can be accessed by anyone with a cell phone. And cell phones are no longer a rarity, even in the Third World. But that's not the only problem shortwave listeners face. We are in the middle of some of the worst band conditions in many decades, and it's not expected to get better in the next few years. In fact, the next solar cycle, which we are just now entering, is expected to be only as good as the one we are leaving. On top of that, nearly all of us experience more interference from household electronics and street-level HF hash than ever, and we may not have hit the peak in interference. We have no idea what possible interference awaits with the introduction of 5G technology. Gone are the days when you could sit outdoors with a cheap shortwave portable and tune in the world on a telescoping whip antenna. Of course, if your shortwave listening tastes run to religious fare, you've got it made today. Get a better receiver. In the 1982 Radio Shack catalog, the Shack's top communications receiver, the realistic DX-302, sold for $400, $1,087 in today's money. In the pre-digital signal processing era, the set featured digital readout, dual-gate MOSFET mixers, and ceramic filters. This was state-of-the-art listening in 1982. Today, the price range is huge, but the technology at either end of the price spectrum is amazing. You can buy a software-defined radio, SDR, that performs rings around the old DX-302 for about $250, that can also record vast chunks of HF for later exploring. There are also state-of-the-art desktop shortwave receivers, such as the ICOM ICR8600, currently about $2,250 with free shipping. It's the ultimate DC to daylight all-mode receiver, covering 10 kHz to 3 GHz in AM, upper sideband, lower sideband, CW, FM, and the capability to decode RTTY, D-Star, NXDN, DPMR, DCR, and APCO P25. If your current shortwave receiver is not providing the kind of listening you would like to do, trade up. Get a better antenna. The most capable and expensive shortwave radio on the market is nearly worthless unless it's attached to an antenna. It's true that you can still get by with one of those cheap roll-up antennas usually sold with portable shortwave radios, or toss 20 feet of wire on the floor behind the radio and start listening. But for serious shortwave listening and under current band conditions, you need a more permanent solution. Since we're talking about receiving antennas, we're not trying to put 100 watts through the antenna, so you can get by with antenna concepts that you wouldn't want to try with a transmitting antenna. I've always been in the build a bigger antenna category. That includes long runs of wire. Wire is cheap, even copper wire these days. So see how big you can go. I have two long wire antennas oriented in two directions, one 430 feet and the other 770 feet. I also have a 480-foot horizontal loop and use them all nearly every day for receiving. I know you're saying, I live on a city lot that measures 100 by 50 feet. Okay, so you can put up a 300-foot loop without encroaching on anybody else's property. For receiving, it's not necessary for an antenna to be mounted up very high, just high enough to allow your vehicle or delivery vehicle to pass under without taking it down, 10 to 15 feet. Use available trees if you have them, or put up 16-foot-long 4x4s, they run about $20 each at Lowe's, in the ground where you don't. You can put a birdhouse at the top to distract nosy neighbors who might think you have an antenna. I use a slingshot to place a heavy machine nut attached to 50-pound fishing line into a tree at the height that's easy to reach with a slingshot. 30 feet is easy to reach. Lowering the nut to the ground, I attach a heavy polyester rope and haul it back. When I can reach the nut with rope attached, I take off the nut and fishing line and thread the rope through an egg insulator. The antenna wire is threaded through the other end of the egg. I do this on all four corners. Put the center connector at a convenient place so that it is nearest to where the lead-in coax enters the house. Cut the loop and attach it to each side of the center insulator. Attach the RG6 with PL259 adapter to the center conductor and hoist all four corners to the maximum height. Run the coax to the place where it will enter the house. using a surge protector.

0: Durinwal bus. Attach ground wire to an 8-foot ground rod driven into the ground where the coax enters. Attach another length of coax and feed it through the exterior wall. It may take some doing, but it's not that hard. Once through the wall, attach it to your receiver, and you are ready for some serious shortwave listening. I know you're saying, but I live in a condo or apartment. I not only don't have any trees, I don't have any land. There is a better option than throwing a 20-foot piece of wire on the floor behind the radio, which has no choice but to pick up local RF hash before it can pick up shortwave signals. The PA0RDT Mini Whip Antenna is in the category of compact active antenna. Its compact size makes it easy to place anywhere outside, and that's the key, away from household-generated RF interference. At about $75, it represents a reasonably priced way for those who don't have any property to put up an outdoor antenna. It requires 9 to 15 volts to the power feed unit, which you will have to supply, and you'll also have to supply the feed line. I recommend RG6, which can be found at any local big box store. The power feed unit uses BNC connectors, so you'll need adapters, $6 for a 2-pack on Amazon, to change the BNC to F connectors for your cable ends. Power is fed to the compact antenna via the coax. You may already have a suitable power supply in your junk box, but be careful to observe polarity of the plug. The center pin is positive voltage and the ring is negative voltage. Make sure to observe which cable is going to the antenna and which is going to the receiver. Reversing the cables could damage your receiver. Some wall-wart power supplies might introduce RF noise, which won't help reception any. To avoid that, I wired the power cord directly into the Astron power supply that also powers my transceiver. Can the PA0RDT Mini Whip take the place of a full-sized outdoor antenna? No, but it is a relatively inexpensive way to improve reception, especially in areas where there is no other option. Remember, this is a receive-only antenna. If you apply transmit power to the Mini Whip, it will be destroyed. Mount the Mini Whip on a non-conductive post as high as possible and away from metal siding, gutters, balcony railings, etc. It does not come with any mounting hardware, so you'll have to use your imagination. Ordering information is found at the end of this column. Get at least one guide. As they say in the sports world, you can't tell the players without a program guide. It's also true in the world of shortwave listening. It often seems that there are huge chunks of RF spectrum where there are no stations and small areas where there are many stations. It's easy to get lost or have trouble identifying what you're hearing. Wouldn't it be great if you could just find out which stations were transmitting at any given hour and where they can be found? Well, you can. There are several guides published regularly that can help you sort it all out. Accessories. In addition to a better antenna, there are other accessories that can help. One is an antenna switch that lets you choose from several different antennas. This is particularly useful if you have directional antennas. Switching from one to the other can make the difference between hearing programming and hearing nothing. I use a 4-position antenna switch. They come as high as 8 positions. The antenna inputs are fed into the receiver via this high isolation switch. The switch also has a center ground position that grounds all antennas. In times of thunderstorms, I disconnect the antenna from the rig entirely and feed the output of the switch directly into a heavy ground wire that is attached to a ground rod outside the house. Normally, I have 2 long wire antennas favoring different directions and the horizontal loop, which receives in all directions, with which to monitor the bands. Switching from one to the other often finds huge improvement in signal strength, depending on which direction the station is from my location. In side-by-side tests, the PA0 RDT mini whip doesn't outperform the long wires or the loop, which is to be expected, but I'm always amazed at how well it does work given its size. Another useful accessory is the noise-canceling signal enhancer. This is one way to mitigate RF noise at your location. Bob Grove reviewed the MFJ1026 Deluxe Noise Canceling Signal Enhancer in the April 2020 issue. This accessory is $210 and may well be worth it, especially for older receivers that lack modern built-in digital signal processing. Additional resources. I'm often dialing around the bands, looking at the display for any kind of signal. When I come across one I can't readily ID through the guides, I go to shortwave.info. By entering the data in the various fields, a list is brought up of all the possibilities that it might be. I found this a very useful tool. It used to be that pirate shortwave broadcasters stuck to a small group of frequencies just below the amateur 40-meter band. But over the years, they've branched out and might be found all over the bands. One way to find out what's being heard right now is through HF Underground at hfunderground.com. Go to the Shortwave Pirate tab and the latest logins will be found there. Monitoring HF aviation weather through Volmet stations is interesting in that you not only get great descriptions of weather conditions from each area, but these stations serve as HF beacons, letting you know how propagation is on the various HF bands. At DX Info Center, that's DXINFOCENTRE.com/Volmet.htm, and go to the aeronautical listing and click on Volmet. The list shows which stations, Shannon Radio for example, are on which frequency and when. In the case of Shannon, call sign EIP, they broadcast continuously on 3,143, 5,505, 8,957, and 13,264 kHz and is easily identified. On this side of the Atlantic, try for Gander Radio, call sign VFG. They are on 3,485, 6,604, 10,051, and 13,270 kHz. There are many such stations all over the world, and this site gives all of their frequencies and call signs, as well as when they operate. Roloff Bakker, PA0 RDF from the Netherlands, makes his mini whip compact antenna to order. Cost when I ordered in February of this year was €39 plus €26 shipping, €65 total, or roughly $73. Total cost will change depending on how far away you are from his home address. To order, contact Roloff, that's R-O-E-L-O-F, at ndb.demon.nl, and ask for a price quote. 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Thank you for joining us for Hobby Radio. My name is Keith. We invite you to please stay tuned for our next program.
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0: 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I'm Jonathan Price.
1: I'm Evan Starnes.
0: And together, we're bringing you news, tech, and information about blind technologies.
1: Being blind doesn't mean you have to stop living.
0: We're going to show you just how possible it is to live the life you want.
1: Ooh, all right. Hello, everybody, and welcome to Blind Level Tech. I am your host, Evan Starnes, and I am, honestly, as you can probably tell by the way I'm talking, feeling quite juiced up today. It's a great, day. Yeah, absolutely. It's always, I feel like, especially here at AfterSight, you'll always see me with a cup of coffee in my hand or something. I was joking with like staff a couple of days ago that like I need to have a thing that just, I don't know, injects coffee into my
2: you need a caffeine IV.
1: Yeah, I do. I mean, I don't know. Yeah. Maybe not though. That could be a little bit dangerous, but
2: that'd be too much.
1: Yeah. Well, it's been, you know, we've had a lot of excitement, you know, Easter Sunday's happened and everything. So, yeah, Jonathan, how was your Easter Sunday, and what fun things did you get done? And
2: oh, it was awesome. Do we always do the Easter eggs, and that we have these cool things that are confetti eggs, and they've got little cellophane or tissue paper over one end that has confetti on them, and so you bash them over people's heads and confetti goes everywhere, and it's a lot of fun. And then Easter baskets, and you know, so all that good food. We had 12 people over at our house for Easter dinner and just played games and hung out, and it was awesome because Logan, my dog, was over at my parents' house, which they never have dogs in the house, and they love Logan. And so It's nice to be able to do all that kind of stuff. I got him this really big, you know, those giant bones that are like 12 to 14 inches long and by about 3 or 4 inch diameter that are just unsightly huge.
1: Yeah.
2: So I got him one of those and he destroyed that thing, and it only took him a couple hours to eat it. And I was like, dude. so it was awesome. And yeah, it was a fantastic weekend. What about you? What'd you guys do?
1: Well, I went over to family's because Easter by myself would not be very fun. And
2: sure,
1: we made salmon, which, oh man, it's one of my absolute favorite entrees. I could eat salmon every day for the rest of my life and not get sick of it.
2: Nice.
1: Salmon, I still get Easter baskets because, you know, because it's fun. Why not? And
2: that's right.
1: I'll say one of my favorite Easter candies is those. I only see them around during Easter. Those big jelly beans. Like, not the jelly bellies are good, but these, I don't know. They're large. They're delicious. They have all sorts of different flavors.
2: Like man-sized jelly beans.
1: Yeah. They actually do like have single ones too that are like kind of big, but yeah. Well, anyway, I am super excited for today's guest. She's a good friend of AfterSight. She's been on, The Blind Chick before eons ago, and is joining us today on Blind Level Tech to talk about medical devices and their accessibility or, well, lack thereof. So, yeah, joining us today is Ellie White. How are you doing today, Ellie? And, yeah, how was your Easter Sunday?
3: Yeah, hello. I'm doing well. Yeah, Easter is always a lot of fun. I love, you know, I still have fun and like color the eggs with my brother and everything. And being blind, like the dye, absolutely, of course, ends up kind of on me more than in my egg, but but you know, that's the fun of it. And of course, even though I have type 1 diabetes, I love the candy.
1: Absolutely. Oh, sure. Well, what is your favorite Easter candy?
3: Oh, goodness. So it's like a Cadbury cream egg, but like instead of the Cadbury, like with the cream inside, it's a Reese's. So that's like peanut butter inside.
2: Oh, yes.
3: But it's like big.
1: I love those.
2: Yeah. Yes.
1: Yes.
2: I love the caramel ones. Mm-hmm. The ones with caramel in them are really good too.
3: Yeah.
1: Absolutely. Yes. Yeah, so speaking of type 1 diabetes, you know, there are a lot of different brands and different kinds of devices that are out there to, you know, maintain and manage it. And they definitely have different quirks when it comes to accessibility and the ease of use or lack thereof. So, yeah, Ellie, what devices do you have to manage your type 1 diabetes? And let's talk about that first, and then we'll dive into the accessibility aspect.
3: Totally. Yeah, so I am currently on what's called the Tandem Control IQ insulin pump. It's a

0: device where I wear, you know, a set in my arm that has a needle that goes into my arm, connected to a tube, connected to a device that I wear like on a pouch on like my belt or something like that, that holds insulin. So I can inject myself with insulin as I eat or when I need it. And then I also use another monitor, another needle that I have injected in my stomach called the Dexcom. It's a continuous glucose monitor, and it monitors my blood sugar, like it says, continuously. So I can luckily read my blood sugar like off of my phone or something, and I don't need to prick my finger and take my blood every hour.
1: Oh, yeah, absolutely.
0: Yeah.
1: Well, so the phone is definitely a pretty recent innovation, and the things like the Dexcom, gosh, I think I heard about that coming out maybe only a couple of years ago. So let's talk about the pump first, though. It's a digital device. I'm assuming it doesn't have any like any voice or app integration or any of that.
0: Pretty much, yeah. I mean, so it does have like an app that you can have on your phone to view the settings and to view the alerts, but you can't use it to manage the alerts or anything.
1: Wow. And you can't use it to manage like the amount you're injecting or anything?
0: Correct. No. So yes, there's settings on the insulin pump that I should be able to use to like, you know, manage my diabetes and my blood sugar and to like have it automatically calculate the level of insulin that I need and everything like that.
1: Right.
0: But since the pump itself, like the control device, is all touchscreen and it doesn't have any audible. Exactly. It doesn't have any audible.
1: It just goes
0: audible.
1: Beep, beep, doesn't it?
0: Exactly. It just beeps. It doesn't have any tactile buttons that I can even like memorize the sequence of buttons or anything. So I just need to literally go to a sighted, hopefully family member, but you know, I'm not always with my family. So I need to go to a sighted person that I hopefully can trust enough to control the settings on a device that controls my life.
1: Yeah.
2: Literally. Oh my gosh.
0: Yeah.
2: How do you overcome that? Like when you, like, that would be so irritating and so infuriating to have a device that I can't use, especially when my life is literally in the hands of somebody who I don't know.
0: Mm-hmm. Yeah, I mean, I guess when you say it that way and when I think of it that way, it is very frustrating because, like, I know the phone can, you know, speak and it's totally accessible.
2: Yeah.
0: And there's screen readers out there and, like, there's the technology out there. And it just hasn't been implemented into these digital devices. Mm. So knowing that is frustrating. And I just don't understand why those companies haven't done it yet. Because diabetes, I believe, is the number one cause for vision loss.
1: It is. That's a great point. It's the number one cause for vision loss. You know, plenty of people have and have to manage their type 1 or type 2 diabetes. And these devices are, whatever, they're like thousands and thousands of dollars too.
0: Absolutely.
1: But the Dexcom has been a, well, I was going to say a pretty recent innovation, but it's been out for a few years. And it has an interesting little companion app that goes with it. And how would you say the accessibility of that app is?
0: Luckily, I mean, since Dexcom is, I mean, it literally is just a reading. I just read what it says my blood sugars are, and then I clear the alarm if it's alerting me, if it's too high or too low. So with that, it is completely accessible on my phone. But again, that's because I don't need to control any settings or anything like that.
2: Right.
1: Now, prior to the Dexcom, when you had to prick your finger, what was the strategy like for actually kind of reading that that level and all that?
0: I mean, so luckily in my, like, in my case, when I was needing to prick my fingers and everything like that, I did still have enough vision to, like, you know, hold it really close to view my numbers. But they have made, like, what's called the glucometer. So that's the like meter that you have to suck the blood from your finger to have it read it. Mm-hmm. And they've luckily made attachments where it is something that you need to insert into like the plug on your phone, which then can put it into an app. And then if you like have it suck your blood, then like it can display the reading onto the app on your phone, which is
1: interesting.
0: Fairly, I mean, I want to say it's accessible, but it's like, you know, one of those things that's like challenging. It's like accessible once you get used to it.
1: Yeah, it's one of those apps where you kind of have to find workarounds to make it work.
0: Exactly.
1: Yeah, we all know about those.
0: Exactly.
1: And another concern might be too, so you mentioned it plugs into your phone's charging port?
0: Yeah.
1: Oh, interesting. So that would mean too, with the new iPhone 15 series, you'd have to get a completely new device because that would plug into a Lightning connector. Now we're on USB-C. I didn't even think of that.
0: Yeah, or like if you have a different phone, like if you're like on Android or whatever, or that you used to use like the USB-C or the micro USB or whatever that is.
1: Exactly. Huh. That is interesting.
0: I haven't thought of that point before.
1: Absolutely.
2: I have a question when it comes to the – you were talking about some of the technologies that you currently use, which is awesome. Yeah. I'm sure that somebody in your situation is monitoring what is coming out technology-wise. Have you seen anything in the medical community that may lead you to suggest or say that there are some accessibility – items or gadgets or devices that will help you in moving forward?
0: I mean, I want to say like yes and no. So I have definitely worked with people and with like these companies that might have workarounds or like, you know, might have suggestions of, you know, apps, you know, let's say like Seeing AI that I can use on my phone to read my other thing or something like that. But a big thing that I have gotten myself really, really involved with, I've actually now gone to Washington, D.C. at the last two Washington seminars to speak on Capitol Hill with legislation to, or like with legislators to show the significance and like really put a face, if you will, to the bill that we're trying to have passed, the Medical Device Non-Visual Accessibility Act. Yes. Because I just want to, it would make me and, you know, people in my scenario, like I know I'm not alone, feel so much more comfortable if it could just be a life would be so much better if this could be a thing, but like if it were actually a law and like that manufacturers need to put this in place, it would just be so much more comforting.
1: Yeah, and otherwise they'd be breaking the law. That would be pretty bad.
0: Exactly.
1: Well, so what actually would ideally be your accessible insulin pump / glucose monitors? Would you rather have something that relies on an app, or would you rather have something that's standalone that has like a speaker with a, you know, maybe a text-to-speech synthesizer or pre-programmed voice prompts?
0: In a completely ideal situation, I would want it to be separate from an app, because let's just say if my phone were to die, or, you know, if I were to be without it or something like that, or even for other people, like even let's say like the elderly population who might have vision loss.
1: They might not have a smartphone.
0: Exactly. They might not have a phone and they might not know how to use a phone or something like that.
2: Mm-hmm.
0: So I think it would be overall ideal to have it just be its own thing.
1: Yeah. And maybe talking like, I don't know, because there's always pluses and minuses to these devices being standalone and talking. I guess the only thing you'd have to contend with, which honestly, if it's your life on the line, then I don't see a thing with problem with that, would be your levels being read out loud, you know, when you're programming the pump itself. But at the same time, you know, I think that there are, it's a double-edged sword, of course.
0: Yeah, I mean, I know some people

0: people can be like, oh, this is my, like, you know, my personal life. You know, you don't need to know what my blood sugars are, or stuff like that. But it's like,
1: absolutely,
0: really, like, it's not that big of a situation.
1: Absolutely not.
2: It's, well, not, it's not a hill worth dying on.
0: Exactly.
2: Huh?
0: No. Exactly.
1: Yeah. Well, I don't know about you, Ellie, but I'm feeling a little bit hungry, and it's actually getting around, well, it's getting around my lunch lunchtime. It's Mad Greens Day as I'm recording this, but we're not here to talk about Mad Greens. We're actually here to talk about something completely different. Sandwich of the week. So, Ellie, what is your sandwich of the week?
0: Well, I don't, probably just because I tried it for my first time earlier this week.
1: Oh.
0: A nice, juicy patty melt.
2: Oh, nice.
1: Yes.
2: Good call.
0: Yeah.
1: I love a good that patty melt.
0: Really good. Like, having it with a Thousand Islands dressing and everything, that was different for me, but it was really good.
1: I think Thousand Island dressing is probably one of my personal favorites, honestly.
0: Yeah.
1: Well, I'm going to go last. Jonathan, what is your sandwich of the week?
2: Well, knowing that you're going last, I better make mine pretty subpar because it seems like you're going to build this up pretty good. So actually, no, my dad has been smoking a lot of beef and pork and all that kind of stuff. He's kind of on the – he loves to smoke meats and barbecue and all that kind of stuff. So we did like a barbecue sandwich with jalapenos and barbecue sauce and mushrooms and onions. And oh, it was pretty amazing. So absolutely. Yeah, it was, yeah. Barbecue sandwich.
1: That's classic. Awesome.
0: Yeah.
1: Well, I'm going to go with, because I had mentioned salmon earlier and now salmon's on the brain. I'm actually going to go with like not a Filet-O-Fish exactly, because it's McDonald's isn't the healthiest, but for crying out loud, a Filet-O-Fish, because they're delicious and they have fish.
2: You went last for a Filet-O-Fish.
1: I did. I know. How dare I?
0: Wasn't there that one day, Evan, that we walked from CCB to that one McDonald's and had
1: it
0: those?
1: Was, and that's, for whatever reason, maybe my brain just kind of associated that, but
2: that's, oh yeah. That's awesome.
1: I remember too, awesome, getting Filet-O-Fish while we had a oh man, it was like a board meeting or something, a student board meeting, and it was raining and I was trying to get McDonald's, and I remember it was like, oh, it was, I don't know, it was a good time.
2: That's funny.
1: Oh man,
0: that's funny.
1: But Ellie, I love plugging things like this. You got yourself a foundation and all that. So anyway, where can people find you?
0: Absolutely, yeah. So I mean, as you know, Evan, I'm a completely open book. I am 100% reachable. My foundation is called the Ellie White Foundation for Rare Genetic Disorders, and I have a website, the elliewhitefoundation.org. And I can be reached through that or on email or by phone.
1: Absolutely.
0: Anything. So I'm completely open. I'm here for anyone for any reason.
1: Absolutely. And if you want to hear Ellie's full story, please go back and listen to, I think it was like, gosh, episode 20 something of The Blind Chick, yeah, because it's a good episode. And yeah, if you want to hear more about Ellie's story and how she got involved with AfterSight even, and just kind of her experiences, yeah, go check that episode out. Yeah, Ellie, anything else you would like to leave our audience with?
0: No, I don't think so. I mean, just keep your heads up, keep putting your foot forward, and go achieve big goals, and don't let anything stand in your way.
1: Rock on. Yeah, and rock on is a famous Joe Stretch, I would say, too.
2: Yep.
1: How about you, Jonathan?
0: Yeah.
2: Yeah, I actually had one more question for Ellie. We have our hike coming up. Are you planning on coming on the hike?
0: No, I am definitely hoping to. Yeah, I'll definitely have to look into that. And
2: good. Absolutely. It's July 27th, which also happens to be my birthday. What? So it'll be awesome. I'll be turning 40.
1: How did
2: so it'll a big day on a big hike. So it'll be a lot of fun to celebrate with all of my peeps out there.
1: Oh my goodness. How did I forget
0: that? That's awesome.
1: I feel bad.
2: It's not something
1: it's your 40th too. That's huge. Well,
2: yeah.
1: Oh but man.
2: That's neither here nor there. It's going to be more fun to be hanging out with Ellie and all of our amazing hikers, and we'll

just like a little volunteer brunch, kind mm-hmm. of an open house coming up, which is super fun. And we did launch a couple of new programs too. We have an audio edition of our AfterSight newsletter that our grants manager Brady Steffel read for us. So I'm super excited now. We're getting, you know, we have our newsletter now in, you know, digital form, print form, and finally as an audio edition. I never even thought of that, and now that it's here, it's pretty awesome. So anyway, with Devin Starnes, Jonathan Price, Ellie White, the entire AfterSight family, I'm your host, Devin Starnes, and don't forget to plug in your devices.

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0: Welcome to Blind Level Tech. This isn't just accessible tech talk. This is technology on a whole new level. We're showing you just how possible it is to live the life you want.
1: Good morning, everybody. Well, at least it is morning at the time of this recording. And welcome to Blind Level Tech. I am your host, Evan Starnes. And yes, it is the first thing in the morning that I am making this recording. So for better or for worse, I guess we will find out.

So today's episode concerns the accessibility of game consoles. And it was a question that I think I've addressed a couple of different times vaguely in past episodes. But somebody had inquired about the accessibility of various game consoles in 2025 and which one would be the best if you are blind or have low vision. So hopefully you will have some sort of an answer by the time you finish listening to this episode. Now, I did want to give, I guess, an update here on The Office because, you know, as some of you or all of you probably know, we have moved. And with the move has come a lot of chaos, including, much to my dismay, the shakiness of this show. But yeah, we have pretty much moved. I mean, there's like maybe a couple boxes scattered around. Our new studio is completely and totally set up. I am still stubbornly recording in my office because I love my setup. But we got two new Shure MV7 microphones. So if you've heard of the or they're UV7s, my bad. If you've heard of the Shure SM7B, microphones like that, we basically got the equivalent with USB, and they sound fantastic. Got some new microphone arms, and the biggest thing I really wanted to announce, though, is if you're listening to this episode before April 26th, which is Saturday, we will be having an open house. This Saturday, April 26th, from 10:30 a.m. to 12:30 p.m. So if you'd like to come and check out the new office space and maybe grab some good coffee and refreshments, we will be serving those as well. Yeah, come stop by. We're at 1805 Highway 42 and Suite 220, which means you got to enter the building and then straight in front of you is an elevator. You take that bad boy up and then immediately hang a right. And you'll most certainly hear us. Otherwise, we'll come meet you. We are actually installing some Braille signage that will help guide individuals to our office door from Signorama. So anyway, let's go ahead and get into game consoles. So I have been doing a little bit of digging, both kind of last week and yesterday, and I actually found some surprising things about the game consoles that we're going to discuss today. So I guess let's go ahead and first kick things off because we're going to be discussing all of the major game consoles, the Xbox, the PlayStation, and the Nintendo Switch. I'm going to kind of leave the other handhelds such as the Valve Steam Deck out of this episode, mainly because those I really feel like are kind of more of an, you know, you can modify those things and put Windows on them. So that's more of an exception. But let's kick things off with the console that I really, I guess the modern console that I really got started with, and that is the Xbox. And as far as accessibility goes on game consoles, at least from what I've seen, honestly, the Xbox has a lot going for it. Besides all the, you know, visual features, you have features such as a, I think they call it co-pilot mode, where you can effectively make two controllers act as one. And this is cool. For instance, let's say you are totally blind or have low vision and you're playing a game with a sighted friend. You could have them act as sort of a co-pilot. So, you know, if you're playing maybe a shooter and you have to steer a gunship or whatever, you could have them steer and you fire, or vice versa. So that's definitely a unique feature. They also do have adaptive controllers that allow you to map things like if you use switches or like big buttons or basically alternative controls to the controls found on the Xbox game controller. We don't really talk too much about those, but it is cool to see that they have that as an accessibility feature. And they even have some 3D printable joystick toppers that will basically increase the size of your joystick. So if you have issues with small controls, they have basically a mod that will kind of make the joysticks easier to use. But I'm sure the biggest thing that you guys probably want to know about is the visual features. So you do have
the magnifier, you have color correction, so you have color inversion, you can make everything black and white if you want. You even have a night mode, which will basically filter out a lot of the blue light, and that's good for, regardless of your level of vision. Of course, you have, things like high contrast, and, if you're totally blind, you've got narrator. And this is the narrator that is very similar to, I think it's actually pretty much the exact same to narrator on Windows if you've used that. And the way that you turn it on, the Xbox, to my knowledge, and from the research I've done, is the only console that has a shortcut that allows you to turn on narrator from anywhere without having to go into the accessibility settings. So if you would like to turn on narrator, press and hold the Xbox button at the top of your controller. So you can kind of feel the Xbox logo. It's a little bit more indented into your controller. But yeah, press and hold that button until you feel it vibrate. And once it vibrates, that means the power menu is being displayed. And then press the option button. And the option button below the Xbox button, you have two small buttons, the left one being view and the right one being option. If you push option, it will toggle on narrator and you'll be able to navigate around with the controller and it will read everything on the screen. It will let you access the Xbox store, certain apps. Now, the important thing to know about all of these screen readers is that they will not talk or really do anything when you're playing any games. So it is up to the developers of that game to add screen reading functionality to make it accessible. And for the Xbox, at least, there are some games that have that screen reading functionality. Off the top of my head, the ones I can remember, Forza Motorsport. I know Mortal Kombat, they have like a menu read, and it's actually read by a human. The Last of Us Part 2 is it actually has an entire audio mode so you can completely play the game non-visually, which is super cool. Honestly, if I were to recommend a gaming console to anybody looking for one, this would be at the top of my list, mainly because, it has all these accessibility features and you have the ability to fire up Narrator without having to go into the accessibility settings. Now, let's go ahead and talk about the competitor to the Xbox. Well, a competitor to the Xbox, the PlayStation 5, the PlayStation. And this console does also have a nice suite of accessibility features, including screen zoom, high contrast. You can make everything bold, and then you can do the color inversion and make everything black and white. And they also do have a screen reader. But the screen reader, at least from what I saw, you have to turn it on from the accessibility settings. So if you go up, I guess, if you're totally blind, you could ask for a sightling or Be My Eyes or Aira your way through this. But if you go to the settings menu, I think it's at the top right of the main screen on the PlayStation, and then you scroll down to accessibility, and then in that accessibility menu, there is a screen reader option. And you do have the option to adjust the rate, and I think you can, I don't know if you can change the voice, but the rate and the volume of that screen reader, so you can customize it a little bit. It is similar to Narrator in the fact that it will read out the menus. The first time when it first came out years ago with the PlayStation 4, the PlayStation Store wasn't accessible. I don't own a PlayStation, so I have not found any information, nor have I been able to test exactly what is and is not accessible with the PlayStation's screen reader. So if you have a PlayStation and you haven't played with the screen reader yet, and you find something that we haven't talked about, let us know. Send us an email at feedback@aftersight.org because I would love to at least shout out some of that information on a podcast episode. And it's just good background knowledge to have. But yeah, it does have a screen reader. It doesn't have any of the adaptive controller features, at least right now. That is subject to change in the future.
You do also have a another mode in accessibility settings called controller haptics. When you turn that on, you'll get haptics when you navigate around the menus. So if you like kind of more of that haptic feedback, that is also an option. But yeah, I do wish this had a shortcut. I did Google, and if you Google shortcut to turn on and off screen reader on PlayStation, if you look at the if you're in Chrome and you look at the featured snippet from the web where it'll try and kind of pull that information, you'll see something that says that you can press the R1 and PlayStation buttons together at the same time to turn on and off the screen reader. I don't believe that is actually the case. That is a command that you can use when the screen reader is turned on, and that will basically cause it to read everything from the very top of the screen downward. But if that actually does turn on and off the screen reader, that is fantastic. And yeah, again, let us know, because I will gladly eat my words here. But yeah, the PlayStation is, I definitely consider it to be accessible. Not as much as the Xbox. The Xbox, I was able to completely, from like unboxing it to actually throwing a game in it, set it up from start to finish with narrator. I don't know if you would be able to do this, the same thing with the PlayStation, if they give you an option to turn on the screen reader during setup or not, unfortunately. So now, last but not least, let's talk about a company that has been very near and dear to me. I grew up with them. And that is Nintendo and their Nintendo Switch 2. Now, I mentioned the Switch 2 because the original Switch, which has been out for a long time, does not have a screen reader on it, which is very unfortunate because there are a lot of games on that console I'd love to play. Breath of the Wild comes to mind. Honestly, I want to play a bunch of Zelda and some old NES games on it. Now, I have, I said this in a previous episode, I have heard of people putting their Switch in the dock and then plugging it into a video capture card, which basically allows you to see the output of your Switch on something like a computer, and you can pump it through something like a OCR, like Be My Eyes. And they have been able to do that so they could get around the screens, which is pretty cool. But as far as accessibility settings go on the original Switch, I mean, there really wasn't that much to speak of. I believe you had a screen zoom feature that you could use. But the Switch 2, they have totally changed that, and they have added some more accessibility features, including things like adjustable text size, high contrast, and bold text, similar to the other consoles. And they've also added what they call text-to-speech, which is a screen reader. And you can enable that by going into the Nintendo Switch's settings and then going down to accessibility. And then it is, I believe, the 7th option in the list of accessibility features. And the I didn't really say much about the voices that you get with the other consoles, but narrator on the Xbox, you get like the Microsoft voices. PlayStation, you have the, if you've heard the Ava voice, but the text-to-speech on the reason I'm saying this is the text-to-speech on the Switch is, it sounds surprisingly good, I think. It kind of, I couldn't tell what voice they were using, but you have two to pick from, a male and a female voice, and you are able to adjust the volume and speaking rate. But yeah, you don't have a shortcut to be able to easily turn on and off that screen reader. So yeah, you'll have to Be My Eyes or sightling your way through it. But it will read the menus. I don't know how much it will read, so I don't know if you could go into the store or what, or the, I guess they call it the, I don't know if they call it the eShop still. I obviously don't have a Switch to test these things on. There are demos of these accessibility features on Nintendo's website. So I will actually go ahead at the in the description of this episode and throw up three different links to Sony, Microsoft, and Nintendo's accessibility pages where you can find more information
about the accessibility of these consoles. So yeah, if you want to get maybe a taste of what Nintendo's text-to-speech sounds like, they have like a little 20-second demo. It was kind of hard to find.

0: But it is there. I unfortunately cannot reuse the audio in this episode. But out of all of the consoles, I feel like the Nintendo Switch, I'm glad to see that they've added accessibility to it, and I'm really excited to see where it goes in the future. But it is, I feel like the least accessible out of the three consoles that we've talked about today. So hopefully that changes in the future. If I ever get my hands on a Switch, you guys will definitely know about it. There'll be at least some sort of BLT episode or BLT bites on it, but I don't have plans to get one. And I don't own any gaming consoles at all. I pretty much do most of my gaming on the PC, so if I ever get my hands on a game console, it will be good to make some, coverage, some episodes on it. But well, when you play your games, most folks that play games like to have a good old snack lying around. I certainly do. You probably won't want a sandwich unless it's a
1: sandwich of the week.
0: So this past Sunday was Easter Sunday, so if you celebrate Easter, I hope you had a happy one. But I got to spend it with my family, and we got to have all of the delicious Easter food, including but not limited to ham, mashed potatoes, green bean casserole, all the good stuff. And why not make a sandwich out of that? So this sandwich of the week consists of some ham, some mashed potatoes, maybe throw in a little bit of green beans and green bean casserole, and some melted cheese, all on a brioche bun. And what are we going to call that sandwich, you may ask? Oh, that's a great question. I'm going to go with the name that was suggested to me, and I'm just going to call it the Uncle Haminator. It sounds funny saying that, only because it was my uncle's suggestion, and I don't know, just it's my excuse to shout people out on this podcast, which I seem to love doing a lot. And just as much as I love to make, I don't know, Ader sandwiches. We had like the Evanator, the Kelvinator. Now we have the Uncle Haminator. So there you go. Well, I certainly hope that I answered all of your, at least your burning questions as far as, if you're considering picking up a game console or if you have one already. That being said, if I didn't, or if you have any more questions or comments or feedback that you have for me or any of our other podcast hosts for that matter, always feel free to email feedback@aftersight.org or give a call to 720-712-8856. In any event, as I always say, I have been your host, Evan Starnes. I sure hope you enjoyed listening to today's episode. Don't forget to plug in your devices, and I will talk to you guys again next week.

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0: 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I'm Jonathan Price.
1: I'm Evan Starnes.
0: And together, we're bringing you news, tech, and information about blind technologies.
1: Being blind doesn't mean you have to stop living.
0: We're going to show you just how possible it is to live the life you want. All right, well, that's fun messing around with the recording. Seth, how you doing, buddy?
1: I'm doing pretty good. I had a very nice and relaxed weekend, and my watch is currently vibrating and distracting me, and I wish it would stop. Thank you. There you go. Speaking of watches, not the most exciting thing I bought, but I am going to have an Apple Watch Ultra on my wrist pretty soon. And
0: very nice.
1: Yeah.
0: Very
1: nice. It's going to be interesting. It'll be my first cellular Apple Watch because pretty much every Apple Watch I've had has always been just the regular GPS model because I'm like, nah, I'm not going to pay for this. But
0: right.
1: It wasn't that much. And hey, now if I lose my phone, I'm not completely screwed. So
0: no, I absolutely love my 7.
1: Oh yeah, that's nice.
0: Yeah, I'm having a hard time justifying going to the Ultra just yet.
1: Yeah, I'm coming from a 6. But next exciting purchase was a Simi Cane.
0: There you go.
1: I bought one, and one's coming, and we will get audio of it when it comes.
0: Yeah.
1: It's going to be awesome. And that's actually a great segue into this week's topic. We on Friday, Jonathan and I went out and met with Kelvin, who was a guest on Blind Level Tech a few weeks back and is going to be a guest on Aftersight this week as well. We met with him and we got to test out the Simi Cane live, go do some scary street crossings. They weren't that bad, but they were kind of scary too. And just test it out and really field test it at night, which was super cool. So the sun was down and, you know, it was completely dark out. So we got to see what this cane was made of and it blew us both out of the water.
0: Yeah, it was pretty epic. When we went to Greeley, we got to meet not only Kelvin, but his friend Spencer, his mom Pamela, and Scott. And I think his sister's name Vivian. Is that right?
1: Yep.
0: Okay.
1: Sister.
0: Beautiful family, just wonderful hosts. They were so gracious, and it was so wonderful to meet people who were genuinely interested in not only the cane, but the stories of those who are blind. Spencer himself is blind. We're going to try to get him on Aftersight in a couple of weeks, so stay tuned for that. His story is just, if you want to hear an amazing story of overcoming odds, that's one that you're going to want to tune into. And when we got there, it was pretty unreal because there was this big, like, it almost reminded me of a golf bag, and it had a whole bunch of Simi canes in it of all sizes and lengths, and all on this like really cool charging station. And then it was off to the races, and we sat and chatted for a little while, got to know each other, went out to dinner. And yeah, just like Evan said, the crossing that we were at, it was a lot bigger than Evan made it out to be. And it was more scary. I'm glad that he was blind because there were a lot of
1: cars wasn't that
0: zooming around.
1: It was bad. It wasn't as bad as Colfax,
0: no,
1: but
0: no, it wasn't. At least, yeah, I'm not even going to go there. Nope, I just can't.
1: No.
0: Just can't.
1: Fair
0: enough. You grew up in Colorado long enough, you hear the word Colfax, and then
1: chills start running down your spine, I think.
0: Yeah.
1: Sure. I can't imagine.
0: Anywho, but it was such an amazing experience. And we were blown away, for me, is an understatement. Because we went in, we talked on the way up, and we went in and we're like, boy, I hope this thing is actually worth coming up here for. We're just going to test it out, do a couple of walks, and head home.
1: Yeah.
0: So I'm going to turn it over to you. Tell me about the impressions of the cane. What your thoughts were?
1: Well, my first thoughts were, this is going to be some thrown together thing. I'll check it out, have some fun. It might light up a little bit, but I probably won't be able to see it. I have light perception, but can't see super. Like, I have a hard time with LEDs. And,
0: right.
1: You know, it's just like, this is going to be super expensive, and it's gonna
2: just not worth money.
1: It's just gonna be like every other cane,
2: right?
1: So, obviously, yeah, those impressions were completely blown out of the water, big time. In fact, holding it in my hand for the first time, that's pretty much when that all happened. The cane itself, when I got it, it was really, really well built. I mean, it's light for a battery-powered cane. So it's about as heavy actually as like your average folding cane from like Ambutech mainly. So not super heavy. The vibration on it, I wish we had gotten audio. I really regret not getting audio that night. The vibration on it was really good. It was kind of high-pitched and kind of hard to not fidget with because it was fun.
0: Yeah.
1: But super good. I'm super glad that's a feature there. The light itself, though, is really what impressed me. The cane itself, below the handle, like the entire shaft of it, like literally the entire shaft all the way pretty much down to the tip lights up.
0: Yep.
1: Brightly. Like we're not just talking your LED indicator, your phone screen. This is like flashlight bright. But what was cool is he was showing me this film that he put on. I think he talked about.
0: Yeah.
1: And it actually helps like shade the light. And that's actually a common thing. I mean, a lot of
0: It mutes the light. It takes the brightness or the harshness of the light and it just kind of softens it. So it still maintains its brightness, but the sharpness of that light. I mean, you could probably see this light for at least a mile.
1: Yeah. That actually totally like trounces all over the comment I had of it lighting up an entire hallway in a restaurant because it did do that.
0: Oh, absolutely. In like, a lighted hallway, by the way.
1: Yeah, it lit a lighted hallway. So, yeah, basically that all aside to say it's an impressive cane.
0: So you had the handle and you were a little concerned about the pistol grip and how you didn't know if it was going to be well designed or if it was going to fit right. But
1: yeah,
0: the handle.
1: Yeah, I like the handle. The handle is probably one of my favorite parts about the cane. So, yeah, when Kelvin talked about the pistol grip, I kind of assumed he was talking about like this big thing, like about the size of like a pack of gum or something, like this, you know, big flat thing. That's what I was expecting to hear. But the handle itself is super nice. It's at the very top is your charging connector, basically, and it's a little magnetic thing. And we'll talk about the charger, but at the very top, it's just like a little flat spot. It's like about the size of a 9-volt battery. In fact, I think that's what it is. And then right below that, you get your just standard cane grip. It's really nice. It's flat on one side and then, you know, curved. And I think it was actually flat on like both sides for ergonomics. So it's a very ergonomic grip. And then on the flat part of that handle, were the two buttons, and they're both very easy to feel, very, very distinctive. The light button actually looked straight up like a flashlight button. In fact, it even functions like a flashlight button.
0: Yeah, that was cool.
1: And you can make it flash. It's really easy. You just very slightly push the button, just like he talked about in the episode, and it will flash. And
0: yeah, it was really interesting for me to see these three blind guys walking across
1: the street. Call us the mice.
0: Right, three blind mice.
1: I don't mind personally. I like being called them three blind mice.
0: That was the funny part was that Pamela said that in the video and I was like, I don't know how I feel about that. That just it just was funny. But her son was blind, so I guess it was okay. And Spencer, and I'm going to get back to my thing, but real quick, Spencer's ability to tell blind jokes was just spot on. So,
1: yeah, he's got a wide variety.
0: Oh my goodness, yeah, I can't wait. But anyway, the interestingly enough for me was the power of the light and watching cars stop and not only stop to like make sure see if we were crossing, but to see what in the world we were doing. Because when I went back and looked at the footage, it looks like you're playing light with lightsabers on the ground. And so even if somebody doesn't know that it's a blind cane, it's still drawing attention to somebody that has a very large light, and everybody's going to stop and see what in the world is the light, you know, bug to a flame, right? And yeah, exactly. That was the coolest thing for me, was to see all these cars just stopping and looking like, what in the what's world going on here? Is this going is new? On? I have no, like, what is that? And so, yeah, we totally just went across the street. We crossed all four corners of the intersection, and it was very interesting to see how it

0: worked. Besides attracting attention, the cane itself, using it, felt like using any other cane. If you're used to heavier canes, it's definitely going to be like super easy. However, if you're used to your lighter straight canes, your NFBs, or any of those that don't fold, then it's going to take a bit of getting used to. Of course, it doesn't fold itself. It is a straight cane.
1: Right.
0: The tip it came with, which is the rolling marshmallow tip, was also very good. I mean, it was, you know, it was very smooth, what you'd expect from a rolling marshmallow tip. And the cool part is it uses the Ambutex screw-in tips, and you can find those on Ambutex's website, and they're really easy to install and great quality.
1: Yeah. Okay, now talk about the charger, because that was one of the coolest parts.
0: Yeah, so the charger is very, very unique. It kind of is like an Apple Watch charger. Well, I thought it was going to be more like an Apple Watch charger in the fact that it's magnetic.
1: Right.
0: But the cable, basically, the end of it is kind of like a little barrel-shaped connector that magnetizes to this – to the top of the cane, to this little round connector on the top.
1: Very similar to MagSafe.
0: Yeah, exactly. It pretty much is MagSafe. And then the other end is just the standard USB cable that, or USB connector that plugs into whatever power brick you have lying around or your computer. But the entire cable lights up, which, I mean, if you have light perception or can see light, it's cool. Because when your cane's charging, it literally – like the way I see it is, it's like it looks like energy's flowing into the cane.
1: Right.
0: It's like,
1: well, it's like the largest indicator light ever.
0: It is, because that was the one. That is still kind of the one, like, little gripe I do have is you can't really tell if the device is. You can't tell if the cane is charging, but if you have light perception, you can tell. If it's charging, you'll totally be able to see the cable light up.
1: Didn't it vibrate when you plugged it in?
0: It does not. But of course, if you want to know if it's charged, just fire it up, push the button.
1: So I did have a layman's question, a sightling question, if you will. Kelvin was talking about overwalking your cane. Can you talk a little bit about that, since we're talking about cane and cane travel in general?
0: Yes. So when it comes to overwalking your cane, there's also the term walking in step with your cane. So when it comes to – well, this is actually a big rabbit hole here, but to keep it quick, simple, when it comes to cane usage, the way it's supposed to be is when you put your left foot forward, your cane swings right, and vice versa. When you put your right foot forward, your cane moves left. And then by the time your foot reaches the ground, the cane should be on your left side.
1: If that right, like sense. A contrary motion thing.
0: Yes. So what he's talking about is pushing the cane a little bit too forward and then kind of walking out of step. And then if you do that, you'll miss something like a crack or maybe a little bump or an obstacle.
1: And so Kelvin had a amazing event on Sunday night, and they were able to raise a couple $1,000 in order to get this cane produced. And we want to help him out. So if you guys know anybody who is able to, willing to donate to get these canes produced, he is looking to get about $200,000 to put these canes in what I guess would call mass production. And at least to a point where he can get these sold. And you guys have got to go check out this cane, seemecane.com, and blindpotter.com also. He has a lot of amazing pottery that we got to experience, and he gave Pamela gave him one of his cups, and that was super cool.
0: And I can vouch for his pottery. It looked machine made. It was so precisely made. It was actually, because I have some like handmade pieces, you know, coffee. Well, I have a couple handmade coffee cups, and you can tell they're handmade, but this looked straight out of a factory. So just amazing quality. And it has, it had four rings on it, and I don't remember what they exactly stand for.
1: So there were three rings. One of them was, now I forget. I know hope was the second one, perseverance and struggle, I think. something to that effect. But don't listen to us. Go to the site. Go to
0: the wine bar and go check it out because it's brilliant. It's seriously brilliant.
1: It's incredible. And so if you're listening to this on the day it comes out, Wednesday, August 9th, Kelvin will be on August 10th with Aftersight. And you get to listen to his actual story of, you know, him growing up, his vision loss, his how he got into the See Me Cane, and just his personal backstory, which in and of itself is absolutely incredible. So please go check that out. And if you want to hear the full-on episode with Kelvin with us, I will link that in the description below. So just click on that link and it'll take you right to that show. So anything from you to follow up, Evan?
0: Yeah, so Kelvin knows a lot about canes. And that was actually another cool thing is he was the first person that we could just talk different canes. He's tested canes that I've used, like the No Jab cane, which has a spring in the handle, and just different brands of canes. Like he knows them well, which shouldn't surprise me. But it's like it's the first time I've actually gotten to do that. And that was
1: when you're in cane development and you're trying to test all these canes, you better know a lot about canes. Otherwise, you're not going to know what is needed out there. So
0: exactly.
1: I really appreciated that.
0: But that was cool. That was my first glimpse into the realm of canes. And I didn't even know that was it's almost an industry.
1: It's you would think, I wonder where I could get a cane. Speaking of canes, I do want to plug this really quick. We have the White Cane Project, and this is something that is near and dear to our hearts. So if you know somebody who is blind or going through vision loss and they need a cane from child size all the way up to adult to 7, if you're 10 foot tall, it doesn't matter. We can find you a cane. We have canes, and all you have to do is be Colorado resident,
0: be visually impaired or whatever.
1: Yeah, whatever. Blind, doesn't matter. We will send you a cane for FREE free. No hidden things, no kickbacks, no nothing, no subscribe, no. We want to help you guys. And so we are here to help you live your life.
0: And we got you.
1: Yeah. So with that being said, we're going to cut this episode short because we have an amazing episode coming next week. And we just wanted to get this out because it's such a, you have to go get it.
0: You guys needed an update, basically.
1: Yeah, you needed an update. It was just too cool to not post a little episode about it. So I hope you guys enjoyed this. Please don't forget to plug in your devices, and we will talk to you next week.

While I was walking down the beach one bright and sunny day, I saw a great big wooden box a-floating in the bay. I pulled it in and opened it up, and much to my surprise, ooh, I discovered a... Right before my eyes, ooh, I discovered a... Right before my eyes, I picked it up and ran to town as happy as a king. I took it to a guy I knew who'd buy most anything. But this is what he hollered at me as I walked in his shop. Ooh, get out of here with that before I call a cop. Ooh, get out of here with that before I call a cop. I turned around and got right out of running for my life. And then I took it home with me to give it to my wife. But this is what she hollered at me as I walked in the door. Oh, get out of here with that. And don't come back no more. Oh, get out of here with that. And don't come back no more. I wandered all around the town until I chanced to meet a hobo who was looking for a handout on the street. He said he'd take most any old thing, he was a desperate man. But when I showed him the, he turned around and ran.

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1: We complain enough, and I think it's just as important that we also commend those that are doing the right thing. 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
3: Hello, ladies and gentlemen. You're listening to the Audio Information Network of Colorado. Thank you for joining me today for readings of interest to the Jewish community. My name is Michael Wolin. I would like to start with some commentary on the Parsha this week, the portion of the Torah. We are in the book of Devarim, Deuteronomy, last book of the Torah. And this is Moses' book. Everything he says is Moses' words. The name of the Parsha is Ikev. Now, Ikev is an interesting word. It has multiple meanings, as many Hebrew words do. But one of the more interesting, for purposes of the Parsha, meaning of this word is heel, as in the heel of your foot. What an odd thing, odd word to have in the text. Well, here's a quote, and from the Parsha, and it'll get us into a bit of a discussion of this. This is by Rabbi Shalom Brot of Jerusalem, a Hasidic rabbi who shares these interpretations of the Torah with you, with me, with all of his listeners. He says, "And it shall be," this is a quote from Deuteronomy, Devarim, chapter 7, verse 12, and on. It says, "And it shall be that because you will hear or hearken to these laws, and you will guard them and do them, and Hashem will keep unto you the covenant and the chesed, the loving kindness, which he swore to your fathers, and he will love you and he will bless you." Since the word ekev, or ikev, also means heel, Rashi teaches us that the choice of this word, well, for example, they use ikev, which means because, or therefore. They could have chosen the more familiar word ki, which means because, or im, which means if. There's some point to this. There's a point to everything in the Torah. And it must be an important lesson. So he explains the implication of the word Ikev according to the Midrash Tachuma. If the light mitzvah, a light mitzvah, that a man threshes with his heel, you will listen to. Okay, now he says, come closer and warm up. And it shall be that because you will listen to the commandments, that we will be blessed and rewarded both physically and spiritually. Now, we said already, the word ikev also means a heel. The heel is the lowest, densest, least sensitive part of the body. A man threshes with his heel, means he grinds or stomps. In Hasidic teaching, we find comments about this often. There is listening of the mind, the listening of the heart, and the listening of the body, all the way down to its lowest, most dense part, the heel. The complete blessings will come when even our heels are sensitive to the holiness of every mitzvah, of every commandment. The words of the Torah are compared to fiery coals. The closer we come to Torah, the more it warms us up. When I stand far away from a warm fire, I may be only barely aware that there is a shining warm light up ahead. But when I see it from less distance, I know that there is a warming fire, but I am still freezing cold. But when I come closer to it, my whole body warms up. May we be blessed that when we listen and hear, to hear every word of Torah, that God's truth and reality should reach us so deeply, that not only will we hear it in our minds, and not only with our hearts, but even with our bodies should hear and listen to the commandments down to our heels. And what if I already stepped in places and on things that I shouldn't have, which leaves me very insensitive? Well, here's a thought from Tehillim, from Psalms. Do not forsake me, Adonai, please. Don't let me give up. My God, don't be far from me. My God, don't let me feel I am far from you, that I am far. My God, please don't let me think that I am so far that I am lost. Hashem, please let me know you are close to me. Please give me the strength to return to you in complete tshuva. That's Psalm 38, verses 21 and 22. Well, let's take another tack at this. The holy Or HaChaim learns from our opening verse that Torah must be studied with joy. The word V'chaya implies simcha, or joy. With joy you will hear and study the commandments. Further, he says that with joy and with humility, this Ekev, heel, by making yourself as humble as the heel, you will merit that the secrets of the Torah will be revealed to you and you will understand them. The wisdom of the Torah is God's wisdom. It's revealed only to those who are humble. Chassidus explains that the word chokhmah, wisdom, implies the power of what? The ability to humbly recognize that whatever you know thus far is but an infinitesimal amount of all that there is to

No. By doing so, by realizing this, you make room to receive more wisdom. Thinking that you know it all does not allow you to learn any more. Vehaya implies joy. The holy Or HaChaim brings another amazing teaching based on the holy Zohar that says there is no greater joy before God than when the children of Israel study Torah. When we study Torah, we bring joy to God, and when God is joyous, the whole world is joyous. The Vehaya, there will be great joy in the world when you study Torah and hear its commandments. And another take. In each commandment, God is whispering, I love you. Surely we are rewarded for all the mitzvot we do. However, to evoke God's love for us requires that we do the mitzvot as an act of love for God. This explains why, in addition to all the blessings and rewards that we will receive for doing the commandments, it also says in the above verses, and he will love you. Moshe, our teacher, is teaching us that when we do the commandments with complete love and devotion, we will also merit to hear God whisper, I love you, in each commandment. In chapter 8, Moses is once again exhorting us to keep God's commandments. He says, all the commandments which I commanded you this day, you shall observe to do, that you may live and multiply, and go in and journey the land that God swore to your fathers. And you shall remember the entire journey that God has led you on these past 40 years in the wilderness, to humble you and to prove you, so that you know what is in your heart, whether you will keep his commandments or not. And he caused you suffering, and he starved you. And then he fed you the manna, a food that you did not know, nor did your fathers know, because he wanted to make you aware that it is not by bread alone that man lives, for it is by every word that emanates from the mouth of Hashem that man lives. This is one of the most important verses in the Torah. We humans have an intense desire for independence and victory. We like to think that it is by virtue of our strength and ingenuity that we survive. We tend to think that as long as we are in possession of bread, we don't need anyone, not even God, God forbid. We often forget God's creative words are present in every morsel of food that we eat. It is these very words of Hashem that provide us with life energy. When we face obstacles and challenges, and we use our creative ingenuity to overcome them, all too often we forget that God is present in all these hardships which we experience, and it is all for the good, and that it is Hashem who provides us with the intelligence to overcome and to grow. All this for the sake of getting to that wonderful land that God is giving us, for the sake of transforming this lowest of all worlds into a veritable dwelling place for God. Then there is another, deeper level of body listening. They say that your body knows your truth. The body that has learned to listen to the commandments will not willingly do a transgression, and it is glad to do a commandment, a mitzvah. Would that we be conscious of God's presence in everything, that every breath of life we breathe emanates from God's ongoing creative words. To hear, to listen to one another, to Hashem, to our divine souls, with all our hearts, even with our feet, with humility and joy, healing words, loving words, comforting words, words spoken with love, compassion, and sincerity. What a blessing. Well, and there's more in this week's portion. In this week's Torah portion, this Parsha, Ikev, we learn the mitzvah of saying Birkat HaMatzon, that is, the grace after a meal. From the phrase from Deuteronomy chapter 8, verse 10, and when you will eat, and you will be satiated, satisfied, and you shall bless Adonai your God for the good land he has given you. How much do you need to eat to be satisfied? The Torah says, you shall eat and be satisfied, and you shall bless Adonai your God for the good land which he has given you.

One of the main lessons of this week's Parsha is the mitzvah of Berachat HaMatzon, to bless and thank God, to be grateful for the food and nourishment God provides us. Besides satisfying our hunger, food provides all that our bodies and minds need for healthy living, healthy development, and growth. When one receives all this, one is satisfied and is commanded to bless and thank God for it. The Lubavitcher Rebbe of blessed memory teaches that from the Talmud we learn we can be satisfied with as little as an egg or an olive. At the opening of the Parsha, we learn that we have to connect higher than we can reach with our reason and knowledge. We have to reach so high, even our dense heels will hear the holiness of the commandments. This is achieved through, the Hebrew is Kabbalat Ol Machut Shamayim, accepting the yoke of the kingdom of heaven. Because we reach higher, we receive from levels beyond our reason and knowledge, from the level of covenant. The Talmud further teaches us, the word V'chaya implies simcha, or joy. Thus implying, we need to accept upon ourselves the yoke of the yoke of the kingdom of heaven joyously, because without joy we cannot achieve any of this. When we serve God in joy, the heel dances with all of the body. I've heard another teaching from the Zohar that it is a great gift from God that we have been given the commandment to bless God. Blessing God implies that in some way we are contributing to God, bringing about, so to speak, some benefit and increase to Him. Hashem desires our blessings and praises, and they cause Him to bestow more and more upon us. God wants us to do good for us, always. Why is making blessings and saying praises a great gift to us? Rabbi Weinberg, blessed memory, explained, in order to fully love someone, we need to be able to contribute to them. If we can only receive but not give in a relationship, we cannot love the other fully. Hashem has given us a commandment to love Him. By giving us this commandment to bless Him and praise Him over the nourishment which we receive from Him, God has given us an opportunity to contribute in our relationship and thereby giving us the ability to love Him fully. May we all be blessed that as we listen to Torah reading this Shabbos, we should hear every word with our minds, with our hearts, and with our very limbs, down to our heels, and we should all be healed, both physically and spiritually. Amen. And Rabbi Brot wishes everyone a good Shabbos. Well, I thought those were nice thoughts, interesting, and this idea of love and with joy, never far from the mind of a Jew. That's quite interesting. I'm going to read some political things for you today. Haven't done that for a while. So I'm going to start with another religious teaching. And this I found somewhere else on the internet. This was the Friday speech given to the people of Gaza. This appeared on Al-Aqsa TV, and it's the Gaza Friday sermon. So it appeared on Al-Aqsa TV, and it also aired into Europe. Quite interesting. We'll talk a little bit about this. And the theme is, are you ready? Muslims should wage jihad in order to liberate the Al-Aqsa Mosque from the filth of the Jews, the brothers of apes and pigs. Now, the following are excerpts, which I'll read to you, from a Gaza Friday sermon, which aired on Hamas's Al-Aqsa TV, July 16. It's noteworthy that Al-Aqsa TV continues to broadcast on EU's Telstat's Atlantic Bird 4A satellite. Last month, Al-Aqsa TV was banned by the CSA, the French media regulator, which instructed EU Telstat to remove Al-Aqsa from the satellite. Al-Aqsa moved to another frequency, which is also on the Atlantic Bird 4A, and uses the old frequency from which it was removed to broadcast the Seraj Al-Aqsa channel, which airs the same programming
as the band Al-Aqsa TV itself. And here we hear, oh, by the way, I should tell you, this is from an organization called Memory. And it's a organization which serves to translate the Arab press and it tells you what is being said in these countries in their own languages to their own people. So the preacher says, "Dearly beloved, the Al-Aqsa Mosque is subjected to a vicious campaign of Judaization and defilement at the hands of the filthiest creatures made by Allah, the Jews. Today, we see the brothers of apes and pigs destroying homes with their occupants still in them, uprooting trees from their land, and killing women, children, and the elderly. A levy of blood will be paid for the Al-Aqsa Mosque. Our people will never relinquish the Al-Aqsa Mosque or Palestine. We will redeem it with our souls, with our blood, with our sons, and what is most dear to us, regardless of the sacrifices we will have to make, until it is liberated with the grace of Allah, and until this holy land is purified from the filth of the Jews. Brothers in faith, the Al-Aqsa Mosque remains under oppressive occupation. The Jews continue to defile it with their filth. The only way to liberate it is through jihad for the sake of Allah. Jihad today is an individual duty incumbent upon each and every Muslim man and woman. According to the Islamic legal principle, when an enemy invades a Muslim country, jihad becomes the individual duty of every Muslim man and woman. A son should set out on jihad even without the permission of his father. A wife should set out even without the permission of her husband. And a slave should set out even without the permission of his master. Well, that's what's going on Al-Aqsa TV. So that's what the Arabs are hearing. And the Jews are hearing, listen to the commandments, perform mitzvot, do it with joy in your heart. You love God fully when you bless him. Well, I mentioned that I had some political comments to make. Let's start with one essay which I found in the City Journal. It's published in New York City. And this is by a writer, his name is Saul Stern, called The Nakba Obsession. And he says, the Palestinian national narrative is the biggest obstacle to peace in the Middle East. Now, the word Nabka, I just say this in advance, although I'm sure he discusses its meaning in the article, is a catastrophe, a disaster. That's what it means. And every year when Israel celebrates its National Independence Day, the Arabs celebrate their Nakba Day. For them, it was a catastrophe, and it was. It was a disaster. And so they revisit it, not as commemoration, not simply as commemoration, but rather to strengthen this feeling of alienation and victimization and oppression, which they nourish. Mr. Stern writes, a specter is haunting the prospective Israeli-Palestinian peace negotiations, the specter of the Nakba. The literal meaning of the Arabic word is disaster. But in its current expansive usage, it connotes a historical catastrophe inflicted on an innocent and blameless people, in this case the Arabs, by an overpowering outside force, such as international Zionism. The Nakba is the heart of the Arabs' backward-looking national narrative, which depicts the creation of the State of Israel in 1948 as the original sin that dispossessed the land's native people. Every year on the anniversary of Israel's independence, more and more Palestinians, including Arab citizens of Israel, commemorate the Nakba with pageants that express their longing for a lost paradise. Every year the legend grows of the crimes committed against them, crimes now routinely equated with the Holocaust. Echoing the Nakba narrative is an international coalition of leftists that celebrates the Palestinians and the Arabs as the quintessential other, the last victims of Western racism and colonialism.
there is only one just compensation for the long history of suffering, say the Palestinians and their allies, turning the clock back to 1948. This would entail ending the Zionist hegemony and replacing it with a single secular democratic state shared by Arabs and Jews. All Palestinian refugees, not just those still alive, of the hundreds of thousands who fled in 1948, but their millions of descendants as well, would be allowed to return to Jaffa, Haifa, the Galilee, and all the villages that Palestinian Arabs once occupied. Such a step would mean suicide for Israel as a Jewish state, which is why Israel would never countenance it. At the very least, then, the Nakba narrative precludes Middle East peace. But it's also, as it happens, a myth and a radical distortion of history. If words have any meaning, it is certainly accurate to describe the outcome of the 1948 war as a catastrophe for the Palestinian Arabs. Between 600,000 and 700,000 men, women, and children, perhaps more, depending on who's telling the story, left their homes. Palestinian civil society disintegrated. At the war's end, the refugees dispersed to the Jordanian-occupied West Bank, the Egyptian-occupied Gaza Strip, and other neighboring countries. Many lived in tents, eking out a bare subsistence, and were then denied the right to return to their homes by the new state of Israel. During the 1948 war, and for many years afterwards, the Western world, including the international left, expressed hardly any moral outrage about these Palestinian refugees. This had nothing to do with Western racism or colonialism, and much to do with recent history. The fighting in Palestine had broken out only 2 years after the end of the costliest military conflict ever, in which the victors exacted a terrible price on the losers. By that, I don't mean the Nazi officials and their willing executioners who received less punishment than they deserved, but rather the 11 million ethnic Germans living in Central and Eastern Europe, civilians, all of them, who were expelled from their homes and force-marched to Germany by the Red Army, with the help of the Czech and Polish governments, and with the approval of Roosevelt and Churchill. Historians estimate that 2 million died on the way. Around the same time, the Indian subcontinent was divided into two new countries, India and Pakistan. Millions of Hindus and Muslims moved from one to the other, and hundreds of thousands died in related violence. Against this background, the West was not likely to be troubled by the exodus of a little more than 500,000 Palestinians after a war launched by their own leaders. In the 1940s, moreover, most of the international left championed the creation of a Jewish state in Palestine. It was widely noted that the new state would be led by self-proclaimed socialists. Statehood for the Jews was supported by the Soviet Union and by the Truman administration's most progressive elements. The Palestinians were also compromised by the fact that their leader in 1948, Grand Mufti Haj Amin al-Husseini, had been a Nazi collaborator during the war. In fact, I.F. Stone, the most revered left-wing journalist of the day, was one of the most influential American advocates for the Zionist cause. I have in my possession a book by Stone called This Is Israel, distributed by Boney & Gare, a major commercial publisher at the time. The book, based on Stone's reporting during the 1948 Arab-Israeli War, has become a collector's item by virtue of the fact that Stone's fans want to forget that it ever existed. Of the four adoring biographies of the great muckraker published in the last decade, only one even mentions that Stone wrote This Is Israel, and then shrugs off its significance in a few paragraphs. It's obvious why the book would be embarrassing to today's leftist critics of Israel and Zionism. It opens with a foreword by Bartley Crum, a prominent American lawyer, businessman, and publisher of PM, the most widely read progressive newspaper of the 1940s. Crum evokes, quote, the miracles that the Israelis have performed in peace and war.
They have built beautiful modern cities such as Tel Aviv and Haifa on the edge of the wilderness.

they have set up a government, which is a model of democracy. His friend and Star correspondent, Izzy Stone, has set down what he knows and what he has seen, simply, truthfully, and eloquently. We Americans, Crum concludes, can, through this book, warm ourselves in the glory of a free people who made a 2,000-year dream come true in their own free land. Accompanied by famed war photographer Robert Capa's iconic images of male and female Israeli soldiers, Stone's text reads like a heroic epic. He writes of newborn Israel as a tiny bridgehead of 650,000 people up against 30 million Arabs and 300 million Muslims, and argues that Israel's precarious borders, created by the United Nations November 1947 partition resolution, are almost indefensible. Arab leaders made no secret of their intentions, Stone writes, and then quotes the head of the Arab League, Abdul Rahman Azam, who said, "This war will be a war of extermination and a momentous massacre which will be spoken of like the Mongol massacres and the Crusades." Palestinian leaders reminded Stone of the fascists he had fought with his pen since the Spanish Civil War. He ticks off the names of several Nazi collaborators prominent among the Arab military units that poured into Palestine after passage of the UN's resolution. In addition to the Grand Mufti, they included the head of the Arab Liberation Army, Fawzi el-Khawji, who took part in the fascist revolt against the British in Iraq in 1940 and then escaped to Berlin, where he recruited Balkan Muslims for the Wehrmacht. Another Palestinian military commander, Sheikh Hassan Bey Salameh, was a former staff officer under Rommel, according to Stone. Salameh had last appeared in Palestine in 1944, when he was dropped in as a Reichswehr major for sabotage duties. For good measure, Stone adds, German Nazis, Polish reactionaries, Yugoslav, Chetniks, and Bosnian Muslims flocked into Palestine for the war against the Jews. And how does Stone explain the war's surprising outcome and the sudden exodus of the Palestinian Arabs? Quote, "Ill-armed, outnumbered, however desperate their circumstances, the Jews stood fast. The Palestinians, by contrast, began to run away almost as soon as the fighting began. First, the wealthiest families went out," Stone recounts, "while the Arab guerrillas were moving in. The Arab civilian population was moving out." Stone blames the Grand Mufti for giving explicit orders to the Palestinians to abandon Haifa, which had the largest Arab community of any city assigned to the Jewish state under the UN's partition plan. What is most revealing about the book is the issue that Stone does not write about, the fate of the refugees after their exodus. Stone undoubtedly shared the conventional wisdom at the time that wars inevitably produce refugees, and that the problem was best handled by resettlement in the countries to which those refugees moved. Stone surely expected the Arab countries to which the Palestinian refugees had moved would eventually absorb them as full citizens. That outcome wouldn't be perfect justice, but it would limit Palestinian suffering and open the doors to a reasonable and permanent settlement of the conflict. Stone also knew that Israel was in the process of absorbing an almost equal number of impoverished Jewish refugees from the Arab countries, most of whom had been forced out of their homes and lost all their property in places where they had lived for hundreds and in some cases thousands of years. Stone could never have foreseen that for the next 62 years the Arabs would remain in those terrible refugee camps, not just in the West Bank and the Gaza Strip, but in Lebanon, Syria, and present-day Jordan as well. Nor could Stone have imagined that not one Arab country would move to absorb these refugees and offer them citizenship, or that the Palestinians' leaders would insist on keeping these refugees locked up in the camps for the purpose of dramatizing their Nakba narrative and being sure that there would always be a future source of terrorists. Stone's reporting on the 1948 war has turned out to be pretty decent, first rough draft of history,
to quote publisher Philip Graham's definition of journalism. But that's a judgment Stone himself discarded, as the left gradually abandoned Israel over the next 30 years and accepted the Palestinians' portrayal of their Nakba as the Nakba, a capitalized instance of a world historical evil. In Stone's later writing about the Arab-Israeli conflict, he was at pains to forget what he had said in his book, This Is Israel. Moving in lockstep with the left, he had turned into a scathing critic of Israel by 1967, castigating the Zionists for moral myopia and lack of compassion in the New York Review of Books. His turnabout was so complete that by 1979, the West's foremost champion of the Palestinian Arabs, Edward Said, paid homage to Stone and, of course, to Noam Chomsky, as two of the few Jewish intellectuals who tried to see what Zionism did to the Palestinians, not just once in 1948, but over the years. The Columbia University scholar obviously didn't know about, or didn't want to know about, This Is Israel. Revisionist historiography also appeared to nullify Stone's earlier journalism. Starting in the mid-1980s, a group of self-styled new historians in Israel began debunking, or to use their favorite term, deconstructing, the official Zionist narrative about the 1948 war and the foundation of the state. The most influential of the revisionist historians was Benny Morris, whose 1987 book, The Birth of the Palestinian Refugee Problem, became an international sensation. Using a trove of documents in the Israeli state archives, Morris showed that not all the Palestinian refugees fled their homes in panic or were ordered out by their leaders. For example, during fierce battles between Israeli and Arab forces around the strategic towns of Lida and Ramla, the Israelis expelled thousands of Arab residents and put them on the road to the West Bank. Morris also presented documented cases of atrocities by some Israeli soldiers and revealed that David Ben-Gurion and other Zionist leaders had discussed the feasibility of transferring Arabs out of the areas assigned to the Jewish state by the UN. Yet, unlike most of his left-wing revisionist colleagues, Morris asserted that the Palestinian calamity and the refugee problem were born of war, not by design. Morris was, and is, a committed Zionist of the left. He believed that his work as a truth-telling historian might have a healing effect, encouraging Palestinian intellectuals to own up to their own sides, mistakes, and crimes. The process might lead to some reconciliation, perhaps even to peace. But Morris was shocked when Palestinian leaders launched the Second Intifada with its campaign of suicide bombings, just as President Clinton offered them a generous two-state solution at Camp David. Morris was also dismayed to discover that his scholarship on the 1948 war was being used by Palestinian activists and Western leftist academics to build up the Nakba myth. In a 2008 letter to the Irish Times, he wrote, "Israel haters are fond of citing, and more often miscitating, my work in support of their arguments. Let me offer some corrections. In defiance of the will of the international community, as embodied in the United Nations General Assembly Resolution, November 29, 1947, the Palestinians launched hostilities against the Jewish community in Palestine, in the hope of aborting the emergence of the Jewish state and perhaps destroying that community. But they lost, and one of the results was the displacement of 700,000 of them from their homes. On the local level, in dozens of localities around Palestine, Arab leaders advised or ordered the evacuation of women and children or whole communities." Now, this is Benny Morris speaking. And he continues, "Most of Palestine's 700,000 refugees fled their homes because of the flail of war and in the expectation they would shortly return to their homes on the backs of victorious Arab invaders. But it is also true that there were several dozen sites, including Lida and Ramla, from which Arab communities were expelled by Jewish troops."
the displacement of the 700,000 Arabs who became refugees, and I put the term

in quotes, as two-thirds of them were displaced from one part of Palestine to another, not from their country, which is the usual definition of a refugee, and this was not a racist crime, but the result of a national conflict and a war with religious overtones from the Muslim perspective launched by the Arabs themselves. Coming from the Dean of Israeli Revisionist Historians, this was a significant rejection of the Nakba narrative and, incidentally, an endorsement of Stone's forgotten book. Earlier this year, another path-breaking work of historical scholarship appeared that, if facts mattered at all in this debate, would put the final nail in the coffin of the Nakba myth. The book is Palestine Betrayed by Ephraim Karsh, head of the Middle East program at King's College in London. Karsh has delved deeper into the British and Israeli archives, and some Arab ones, than any previous historian of the period. He deftly uses this new material to seal the case that the Nakba was, to a large extent, brought on by the Arabs' own leaders. For example, using detailed notes kept by key players in Haifa, Karsh provides a poignant description of an April 1948 meeting attended by Haifa's Arab officials, officers of the nascent Israeli military, Mayor Shabtai Levy, and Major General Hugh Stockwell, the British military commander of Haifa. Levy, in tears, begged the Arab notables, some of whom were his personal friends, to tell their people to stay in their homes and promise that no harm would befall them. The Zionists desperately wanted the Arabs of Haifa to stay put in order to show that their new state would treat its minorities well. However, exactly as Stone reported in This Is Israel, the Arab leaders told Levy that they had been ordered out and even threatened by the Arab Higher Committee, chaired by the Grand Mufti from his exile in Cairo. Karsh quotes the hardly pro-Zionist Stockwell as telling the Arab leaders, "You have made a foolish decision." In describing the battle for Jaffa, the Arab city adjoining Tel Aviv, Karsh uses British military archives to show that the Israelis again promised the Arabs that they could stay if they laid down their arms. But the Mufti's orders again forbade it. In retrospect, it's clear that the Mufti wanted the Arabs of Haifa and Jaffa to leave because he feared not that they would be in danger, but that their remaining would provide greater legitimacy to the fledgling Jewish state. Unfortunately, no amount of documentation and evidence about what really happened in 1948 will puncture the Nakba narrative. The tale of dispossession has been institutionalized now, an essential part of the Palestinians' armament for what they see as the long struggle ahead. It has become the moral basis for their insistence on the refugees' right to return to Israel, which in turn leads them to reject one reasonable two-state peace plan after another. In the meantime, the more radical Palestinians continue to insist that the only balm for the Nakba is the complete undoing of the historical crime of Zionism, either eliminating Israel or submerging it into a secular democratic state called Palestine. This proposal is hard to take seriously from adherents of a religion and a culture that abjure secularism and allow precious little democracy. Nor will the facts about 1948 impress the European and American leftists, who are part of the international Nakba coalition. The Nakba narrative of Zionism as a movement of white colonial oppressors victimizing innocent Palestinians is strengthened by radical modes of thought now dominant in Western academy, meaning universities. Postmodernists and postcolonialists have adopted Henry Ford's adage that history is bunk, and they've done that for their own political purposes. According to the radical professors, there is no factual or empirical history which we can trust, only competing narratives. For example, there is the dominant establishment narrative of American history, and then there is the counter-narrative, written by professors like the late Howard Zinn, which speaks for neglected and forgotten Americans.
Just so, the Palestinian counter-narrative of the Nakba can now replace the old discredited Zionist narrative, regardless of actual historical facts. And thanks to what the French writer Pascal Bruckner has called the Western intelligentsia's new tyranny of guilt, a self-effacement that forbids critical inquiry into the historical narratives of those national movements granted the sanctified status of oppressed, the Nakba narrative cannot even be challenged. This makes for a significant subculture in the West devoted to the delegitimization of Israel and the Zionist idea. To leftists, for whom Israel is now permanently on trial, Stone's 1948 love song to Zionism has conveniently been disappeared, just as Trotsky was once disappeared by the Soviet Union and its Western supporters, of whom, let's not forget, Stone was one. Thus, Tony Judt can write in the New York Review of Books, the same prestigious journal in which Stone began publishing his Reconsiderations of Zionism, that Israel is, after all, just an anachronism and an historical blunder. Several years ago, I briefly visited the largest refugee camp in the West Bank, Balada, inside the city of Nablus. Many of the camp's approximately 20,000 residents are the children, grandchildren, even great-grandchildren of the Arab citizens of Jaffa who fled their homes in early 1948. For half a century, the United Nations has administered Balada as a quasi-apartheid welfare ghetto. The Palestinian Authority does not consider the residents of Balada citizens of Palestine. They do not vote on municipal issues. They receive no PA funding for roads or sanitation. The refugee children, though after 60 years calling young children refugees is absurd, go to separate schools run by UNRWA, United Nations Refugee Relief Agency. The refugees are crammed into an area of approximately 1 square kilometer, and municipal officials prohibit them from building outside the camp's official boundaries, making living conditions ever more cramped as the camp's population grows. In a building called the Jaffa Cultural Center, financed by the UN, which means our tax dollars, Balada's young people are undoubtedly nurtured on the myth that someday soon they will return in triumph to their ancestors' homes by the Mediterranean Sea. In Balada, history has come full circle. During the 1948 war, Palestinian leaders like Haj Amin al-Husseini insisted that the Arab citizens of Haifa and Jaffa had to leave, lest they help legitimize the Jewish state. Now the descendants of those citizens are locked up in places like Balada and prohibited from resettling in the Palestinian-administered West Bank, again, lest they help legitimize the Jewish state, this time by removing the Palestinians' chief complaint. Yet, there is a certain perverse logic at work here. For if Israel and the Palestinians ever manage to hammer out the draft of a peace treaty, Mahmoud Abbas, president of the Palestinian Authority, would have to go to Balada and explain to its residents that their leaders have been lying to them for 60 years, and that they are not going back to Jaffa, which, to state the obvious again, is one of the main reasons there has been no peace treaty. Well, interesting essay. I hope you found it informative. That was by Saul Stern, who is a contributing editor to City Journal, a senior fellow at the Manhattan Institute, and the author of Breaking Free, Public School Lessons and the Imperative of School Choice. Well, I have time to read one more essay to you. This one is current and timely. This has to do with this flotilla incident. This is a quite intelligent essay, I thought. It was written by Danny Ayalon, originally published in the Wall Street Journal, titled The Flotilla Farce. He says, whether they're from Turkey, Ireland, or Cyprus, those that participate in this reek of hypocrisy. And Mr. Ayalon, I should tell you, is Israel's Deputy Minister of Foreign Affairs. A couple years ago, a Palestinian refugee camp was encircled and laid siege to by an army of tanks and armored personnel carriers.
attacks initiated by Palestinian militants triggered an overwhelming response from the army that took the life of almost 500 people, including many civilians. International organizations struggled to send aid to the refugee camps, where the inhabitants were left without basic amenities like electricity or running water. During the conflict, 6 UN personnel were killed when their car was bombed. Government ministers and spokesmen tried to explain to the international community that the Palestinian militants were backed by Syria and global jihadist elements. Al-Qaeda condemned the government and the army, declaring that the attack was part of a crusade against their Palestinian brothers. Most will assume that the events described took place in the West Bank or Gaza, but actually they took place in Lebanon the summer of 07, when Palestinian terrorists attacked the Lebanese army, which struck back with deadly force. The scene of most of the fighting was the Nahr al-Barad refugee camp in North Lebanon, home to the Islamist Fatah al-Islam, a group with links to Al-Qaeda. At the time, there was little international outcry. No world leader decried the prison camps in Lebanon. No demonstrations took place round the world. No UN investigation panels were created, and little media attention was attracted. In fact, the plight of the Palestinians in Lebanon garners very little attention internationally. Today, there are more than 400,000 Palestinians in Lebanon deprived of their most basic rights. The Lebanese government has a list of tens of professions that a Palestinian is forbidden from engaging in, including medicine, law, and engineering. Palestinians are forbidden from owning property and need a special permit to leave their towns. Unlike all other foreign nationals in Lebanon, they are denied access to the health care system. According to Amnesty International, the Palestinians in Lebanon suffer from discrimination and marginalization and are treated like second-class citizens and denied their full range of human rights. Amnesty also says most Palestinian refugees in Lebanon have little choice but to live in overcrowded, deteriorating camps and informal gatherings which lack basic infrastructure. In view of the worsening plight of the Palestinians in Lebanon, it is the height of irony that a Lebanese flotilla is organizing to leave the port of Tripoli in the next few days to bring aid to the Palestinians in Gaza. According to one of the organizers, the participants are united by a feeling of stark injustice. This attitude exposes the dishonesty of the whole flotilla exercise. Whether it is from Turkey, Ireland, or Cyprus, those that participate in these flotillas reek of hypocrisy. There are currently 100 armed conflicts and dozens of territorial disputes around the world. There have been millions of people killed, and hundreds of millions live in abject poverty without access to basic staples. And yet, hundreds of high-minded humanitarian activists are spending millions of dollars to reach Gaza and hand money to Hamas, which will never reach the innocent civilians of Gaza. This is the same Gaza that just opened a sparkling new shopping mall that would not look out of place in any capital of Europe. Gaza, where a new Olympic-sized swimming pool was recently inaugurated, and five-star hotels and restaurants, which offer luxurious fare. Markets brimming with all manner of foods dot the landscape of Gaza, where Lauren Booth, journalist and human rights activist, was pictured buying chocolate and luxurious items from a well-stocked supermarket before stating with a straight face that the situation in Gaza is a humanitarian crisis on the scale of Darfur. Well, no one claims the situation in Gaza is perfect. Since the bloody coup and occupation by Hamas of Gaza in 07, in which more than 100 Palestinians were killed, Israel has had no choice but to ensure that Hamas is not able to build up an Iranian port on the shores of the Mediterranean. Until Hamas meets the three standards laid out by the international community, namely, renouncing violence, recognizing Israel's right to exist, and abiding by previously signed agreements between Israel and the Palestinian Authority, Hamas will continue to be shunned by the international community. While Israel's policy is to continue to see that all civilian needs are addressed, it cannot allow Hamas to rearm and use Gaza as a base
to attack Israel and beyond. For this reason, Israel initiated a blockade, fully legal under international law, to ensure that no items can be appropriated by Hamas to attack innocent civilians. Organizations that wish to

0: The latest flotilla preparing to leave from Lebanon fully exposes not only the hypocrisy, but the danger of these provocative vigilante flotillas. The Lebanese flotilla, whose organizers claim injustice while ignoring the dire human rights situation of the Palestinians in Lebanon, amply demonstrate these flotillas have nothing to do with humanitarian concerns, but rather everything to do with delegitimizing Israel. Well, that is rather revealing. I hope you found those articles informative and insightful. It's very difficult to get accurate information about the Middle East. It's become politicized, and everybody seems to weigh in with their own perspective, and to hell with the facts. We don't need no stinking facts for most people. That's certainly the approach of these flotilla people, or as was pointed out by Saul Stern's article on the Nakba obsession, it's the perspective of virtually the whole Arab world as well. Well, ladies and gentlemen, let me remind you that this is the Audio Information Network of Colorado, and let me thank you for joining me today for Readings of Interest to the Jewish Community. My name is Michael Wolin. I invite you to please stay tuned for our next program, and I'd also like to wish you a good Shabbos, Shabbat Shalom, and Shavuot Tov. Have a good week.
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1: You're listening to The Blind Chick, an Aftersight original podcast. We're telling you stories about strength, overcoming hurdles, and living experiences. We see who you really are. Blindness can be an adventure. Are you ready for the journey of a lifetime? We are.
2: Hello, everybody, and welcome back to The Blind Chick. That's Moses Street.
3: And that's Penn Street. The Blind Chick. And current reigning champion of the world at blind... I just lost the
2: cornhole. Cornhole, dear.
3: Cornhole. And she will be that until the actual champion calls us.
2: Don't tell anybody. It's a secret. Oh, my gosh. But we're not here to talk about cornhole, which I do think is an absolute terrible name. I have no idea where they even came up. Cornhole, that sounds terrible. Anyway, today's guest is Elise Draper, who is an author, a publisher, a freelance writer, you name it. We just learned that she was in a comedy troupe for a long, long time. And we were also joking. She really was. We were also joking. She's the other blind chick. And I was like, we should start like a chicken coop or something, like blind chick. Yeah. Chicken coop. So Elise, welcome to The Blind Chick.
4: Thank you so much.
3: Oh, and Elise, you've got to, with being Elise Draper, true, whether it's true or not, please tell us that your dad's name is Don Draper from Mad Men.
4: No, it's actually my married name. Oh, okay. And unfortunately, we don't have any Dawn.
2: We were huge Mad Men fans, so we had to ask.
4: Well, why wouldn't you be?
3: Oh, good.
4: Yeah,
2: Elise, we love your name, and we do get people on The Blind Chick that have these really kind of neat stories of where their names originated from, and it's such a beautiful name. Can you share where it's from?
4: My given name is Elisha from the Elysian Fields. Ooh. It's E-L-Y-S-I-A. My first publisher way back when, the marketing department came and said, it's unique, but it's too unique to sell books for people to remember the name. So is there something else on a pen name you would think would work? And my mother was, her best friend's name was Elise, and it's spelled Elise, E-L-Y-S-E, like the Champs-Élysées, so it's missing one E, but it's still Elise. So I picked that up, and nobody can tell the difference when I sign my check, which is perfect.
2: Okay, so going along with that, we have to get it out of the way, because everybody, you know, all the sightlings out there, as you know, what's your diagnosis with your eyes, and kind of where is your vision right now?
4: I have a rare disease known as punctate intercordiopathy or cordioitis.
3: Wow.
4: Or PIC. It's just called PIC, P-I-C. It is rare. It started in 2011. I was misdiagnosed until 2014. Mm. And then I started the treatments for it. Unfortunately for me, it can be relatively benign, the disease can, but for me, it was extremely aggressive. Mm-hmm. It causes punched out sections of the eye because it's an autoimmune disease. My immune system is actually attacking the choroidal tissue.
2: Right.
4: So I have scars that go through the retina to the eye wall. And because of that, it's similar to buckshot or the white spot diseases. Chunks have been taken out of my vision.
2: Okay.
4: And then those chunks tend to atrophy, and the atrophy will spread, but it's also an itis. So there's swelling in the choroidal tissue, which started early onset glaucoma.
2: Okay.
4: So basically, there's a lot of junk happening in there. It's kind of fun when you walk into a new doctor's office, if you have a change and they have to send you to somebody, and they look in there like, oh, wow.
2: Yeah.
4: Can I take a picture? I'm like, sure. Yeah. You know.
2: And then they bring in their, you know, staff, right? Like, just a minute, and they bring in another.
4: Yes.
2: Is it okay if she looks in it or he looks in it? Go ahead. I'm kind of used to that.
4: It's so funny.
3: Wow, you've got more happening.
4: Yeah. If you can learn something from it.
3: Yeah. You've got more happening in your eye than I've got happening in my life.
4: Right? You know, and they've become more popular than me. I'm signing autographs for the pictures on my eyes. You guys are bringing it up. I'm like, yeah, sure.
2: Start charging for those, babe. Start charging.
4: Yeah. That's for my headshots.
3: Yeah.
4: All right. At this stage, I have the center field of vision in my left eye is shot. It unfortunately is a peripheral and center field disease. So it's called asymmetric bilinear sight loss. I don't have the same areas of loss in either eye, but I have a lot lost in both eyes. What I've been left with is about 10 degrees of center field in my right eye.
2: And is the prognosis total, or is it kind of, well, you know, has it done the damage and it'll stay the same, or?
4: No, it is progressive.
2: Okay.
4: I have to take immunosuppressants to keep it in a somewhat stable state.
2: Okay.
4: It comes with CNV, so there's also bleeders, which means I go in for Avastin and steroid shots and all that stuff.
2: Right.
4: It'll be total, but not the same kind of total as something that takes the entire vision, like retinitis pigmentosa and the like. I'll have spots where I can, I'll see light and movement and stuff. And the scarred areas will be gone.
2: Okay.
4: But right now I still have that little like straw tunnel vision.
2: Okay.
4: And I never saw myself as myopic. I thought I was very open, but no, apparently my eyes wanted to be laser focused.
2: Not all.

0: sounds like fun. Sounds like fun.
1: You're just trying to get in the Marvel universe, I think.
0: There you go.
2: That's right.
1: Which kind of a follow-up.
2: Absolutely.
1: Kind of a follow-up is this is curious for me, because my big life crash was not blindness, but just working myself into a massive nervous breakdown. So anyway, me being a wimpish guy, it took me 12 years to, like, maybe 6 to get my life back and 12 to feel halfway normal again. So my curiosity is, once this hit, how long did it take you to get to a point you thought, I'm dealing with it now, I'm cooking?
0: Or are you
1: cooking?
2: Yeah. Right?
0: Well, I know you're cooking because of your background, but yeah. Or like, when it hit too, not only how long did it take, but when did you realize you needed to switch lanes, or you wanted to switch lanes?
2: Well, I've started out as a writer. I've done a lot of professional writing work, from technical writing to proposal writing. And, I went to school for law and philosophy. So I was either going to be a teacher or a writer, because I don't like lawyers. That was a hard realization after the first 50,000 spent on an education. So I always had this to fall back on. I was originally a visual artist, paint, draw, you name it, any medium.
0: Right.
2: But 2005, 2006, my side gig was working as a medic or paramedic EMT with hospice community. I started in geriatrics, moved to oncology, and then the last 12 years of that was with severely disabled and terminal children. I found myself really struggling emotionally, so I turned to writing for me, not for other people.
0: Nice.
2: And what came out of it was a string of really, they're dark and they tend to be philosophical, but fun books and short stories. Since I wasn't a writer, really, that kind of writer to start off with, it was a new catharsis opportunity that actually served my emotional state much better than my physical art did.
0: Nice. Okay. So you're using it almost like therapy, right? Like, I know I've heard from other people that's kind of how they got into writing, is it was very therapeutic for them.
2: Absolutely. Absolutely. And that catharsis, it has not let me down.
0: Nice.
2: Since. So all of these hurdles to jump, it's something I've always been able to fall back on. But the writing community at that time was just at the baby stage of social media. We were all getting together and word weavers on MySpace. I worked with Jonathan Mayberry, and I did beta testing on Goodreads with Neil Gaiman. And it was the perfect time to start doing all of this. And basically it built a reputation and a safety net that I wouldn't have had otherwise. Go forward to 2011, the autoimmune disease kicked off. I had no idea what was happening. None. I knew that my vision, there was something wrong. Because this swelling in the choroidal tissue, my cones and rods tend to, they fire. So I have very strange lightning strikes that are all different kinds of colors, and the shimmering and sometimes static. And it's the optic nerve trying to tell me it's in pain, but the optic nerve doesn't feel pain like our nerve endings. So I didn't know what was happening. It wasn't until 2012, almost a year and a half after it started, before I went in and I took my daughter to the ophthalmologist. I just need glasses. So I went with her, did a double appointment, that kind of thing.
0: Yeah.
2: The ophthalmologist called me back and said, okay, I'm going to show you your daughter's retinas so you know what a healthy one looks like. And now I'm going to show you yours. And he showed it to me, and there were all these white spots all over around the

0: macula and everywhere else. And he said, you have to go see a retinologist now. I'm making you an emergency appointment.
1: Wow.
0: Now, retinologist was absolutely, he was a beautiful human being, but had no clue what he was looking at.
1: Oh.
0: And as rare as this disease is, it's totally understandable.
2: But
0: it
2: he
0: was
2: did
0: originally
2: know,
0: diagnosed
2: but he
0: as
2: knew
0: his...
2: something was wrong, right? He knew.
0: It was obvious there was something wrong. Yeah.
2: Right, but he just didn't
0: so,
2: know what
0: and
2: it
0: he
2: was.
0: He said at first it was, right. He thought it was histoplasmosis.
1: Oh.
0: And he said that it's a fungal infection and have you played in bat guano? I'm like, no, I'm pretty sure my spelunking days are gone. So he was.
3: Oh, man.
0: He wasn't sure what it was.
3: I was going to ask you so many questions about spelunking.
0: He said it never really, the diagnosis never really seemed to fit for me, especially since they kept saying the flashing lights were in my head. I was imagining them.
2: Oh, no. Doctors out there, please stop saying that to us.
0: Yes, seriously, though. And that it was never going to get any worse. And he kept saying this. He came to a conclusion, and then he performed all the tests that would support his conclusion and threw away the tests that didn't. Like the blood work that said that I didn't have histoplasmosis. That one he kind of...
3: Wow.
0: I moved on. It was properly diagnosed, but... They had no idea what to do with it. It wasn't until 2014 that we started the immune system treatments,
1: right.
0: Just basically like you would treat rheumatoid arthritis or any
1: right.
0: of those with these medications that are basically chemo.
1: Right.
0: I've got to tell you, when you're going through all of this and they're telling you, your doctors are telling you what you're going through because you apparently can't see it for yourself. I did go through and Moses, it absolutely. I went through a very heavy depression phase.
3: I would think so.
0: I didn't know what was happening. I just knew that the world was disappearing, and I was constantly in pain. So I was like,
3: oh.
0: I and found out later from the neurology department at Kaiser, of all people, that the flashing lights were not shutting off my 24-hour clock like
1: right.
0: they were supposed to.
1: Right.
0: So I was averaging about 3 hours of REM or 3% of REM.
3: Wow.
0: And you're supposed to have up to between 10 and 15. And so it was, there was a lot going on that was actually affecting my mental health and everything else.
2: Yeah. It's amazing how important that REM sleep is for everything, not just mentally, but physically, like even our organs need that REM sleep. And when you don't
0: absolutely.
2: Get it. So, because I don't know a ton about Charles-Bonnet syndrome. Luckily, I'm going to knock on wood here. Hopefully this is real wood. I've never had to deal with that. But is that part of what was going on? Okay. So can you explain, because you probably know more about it than me, what that is and how it affects?
0: I think it's really important for people to realize that much like the spine, the brain, and the brain, doctors know very little. They know a lot, but it's nowhere near enough to actually understand how complex those are. And that also applies to the optic nerve.
1: Yes.
0: So. These manifestations of things like Charles-Bonnet syndrome, the flashing lights and static, they don't know enough about it. And instead of saying, I don't know, they tend to they dismiss you.
1: Right.
0: I found my way to an absolutely beautiful doctor. And I've got to tell you, going through these phases and everything, yes, I do have Charles-Bonnet syndrome. For me, the doctor explained that it's a manifestation because I have asymmetric sight loss. So my brain is trying to figure out what's happening with both of my eyes malfunctioning at the same time in different places.
1: Right.
0: It's a lot for it to try and calibrate. So it fills it in with stuff. And the difference between an actual hallucination and Charles-Bonnet, an ocular hallucination, is you know what you're seeing is not real.
2: Yes, that makes sense. That makes sense.
0: But it still is like, it's still, you know, I stopped driving. We joked about this before, Pen.
2: Yes.
0: Everybody stops driving at a certain point. We kind of, doctors, friends, whatever. For me, it was when a woolly mammoth stepped out behind the Hope House sign. And I was like, well, that's a new technique for sobriety. And realize, you know, that's not.
2: It's time. Really, it's time. It's time to give up the license.
0: Nobody wants me on the road. Yeah, nobody wants me on the road.
2: When woolly mammoths appear, it's time to turn
0: How
2: over.
0: How did my brain come to that one?
2: I knew a woman, and it is interesting what the brain fills in, but I had a woman, a similar situation as you. She was driving. She was, you know, she knew it was getting close to time to give up her license, and she had Charles-Bonnet syndrome. And she knew she had it. Like, she knew that was going to be part of her life. And she got to a stop sign, and she turned her head, and she saw a man sitting beside her in the passenger seat that was in complete, like, Civil War garb, and he had been injured. So he's bloody, and it was – and she said it was as real as if she could reach out. And she knew it wasn't real, but she goes, I really had to – think about it, because I felt like I could reach over and touch him and he would be real. And she said that she literally called her daughter and said, it's time. I can't, you need to come and get me. Like, I cannot move past this stuff.
0: Yeah.
2: And so it is, Charles-Bonnet syndrome is so fascinating to me. And I'm very thankful that
0: it is.
2: Amongst all the other things I do, that's not one of them I have to deal with. But yeah, it is. As a writer, I'm wondering, do you ever use some of those visions in your writing?
0: I did. I wrote a short story that I have yet to publish called The Shadows.
2: Ooh.
0: And it's the evolution of this poor woman who's going through all of this stuff and nobody believes her because it was very, very prominent in my life from dealing with family and such. And I've got to say, it's 2014 with the depression, the Charles-Bonnet, my husband left my daughter and I, and my parents, my brother believed him when he was saying that I was making stuff up. It was all for attention. The depression was this, that, and the other thing. So when they started to attack, I was like, nope, and you're gone. This is not an intervention. You're not going to stop what's happening. I can't stop what's happening. And it never occurred to them that this was actually happening. But when it was just me and my daughter, after everybody was gone, I used to look out the back window when I was trying to back out of the driveway, and I would see children running behind the car.
2: Oh, wow.
0: And it got so bad that I actually asked my daughter to stand outside of the car and watch me back up to make sure what I'm seeing is not real.
2: Oh, my gosh.
0: And it wasn't
2: scary.
0: It wasn't that I believed that they were there. Part of me was like, this is how I think this is happening. But keep in mind, at that point, I was still mixed diagnosed. I was just starting through an actual diagnosis. The flashing lights and the Charles-Bonnet were not real from what the doctor was saying, all of this stuff. So I was like, why am I seeing this? Maybe I'm stressed because I've just, everybody left and they're still attacking and going through chemo and everything else. So I had her actually stand outside the car, and she would get back in like the trooper she is and say, you know, Mom, I think you're okay, but you might want to get some sleep. You know, it probably will. So we have to come back from these things. And I had my mobility instructor, when I actually decided, you know, I can't keep doing this stuff on my own. I'm falling down too much. I'm running into things. So I reached out to the DVR, and this was 2020. So it was only 4 years ago.
2: Right. And COVID is happening too, right? COVID on top of everything.
0: Yes.
2: Wow.
0: And I have a severely compromised immune system because of the immunosuppressants. And it was a fun time.
2: Wow.
0: But I figured I wasn't going to give up on my independence. So when I reached out, Jadwiga was just what I needed. She explained to me that it actually is quite common that families and marriages fall apart around devastating diagnoses and disabilities. it occurred to me then I wasn't alone. And I had talked to the, when my husband first left, I had talked to the AFB and had a mentor who went through what my abilities were. Like, you already have a business set up. You have a name established. You have all of these things going on for you. Keep that in mind when it comes to professionalism. Always keep doing what feeds you.
2: Yeah.
0: Feeds your soul. So the writing continued. Shout out to the AFB and to Yad Viga. So I was introduced to the Union Station Support Group. And it was all of a sudden, I wasn't alone. And I had a diagnosis. I had a treatment plan. I was heading towards stability. And that helped. It helps in so many ways.
2: And I know you and I made connection through a mutual friend who I met in a low vision support group. So it is so important to make those connections on whatever level you can, you know, and it's awesome that you had the wherewithal or the, I don't know what the right word is, but to reach out. And I know you were in a dark place, and I think a lot of us can really relate to that, but you connected some of those dots, and then other people connected more dots. And then how did you, so I know one of the things that's like huge to you right now is that you're in a place now that it seems like you're pretty stable as far as life in general. I don't know if any of us are really stable, but that you're really maybe creating or uplifting or the blind and low vision world. And how did you even get into that space where you are? You know, you're part of this publishing company,
0: right?
2: So that and I know, you know, another guest here on The Blind Chick was Paul Martz when he wrote his book about, about the Rubik's Cube and solving that.
0: Cubing.
2: And,
0: yeah.
2: Yeah. And so how did you, it always fascinates me on how people go from that dark space to finding the light again. And not only finding the light for yourself, but then shining it on other people. Like, how did you make that leap or that jump, or did you fall into it? Like, how did that happen?
0: Well, when I was going through the DVR, first of all, we are all in a constant state of going through phases of grief.
2: Yes.
0: And when you get to a point of acceptance, don't fall apart when the next wave hits, because it's all the process. It's human existence, and it's okay. And I wasn't allowing myself to be in a dark place because I needed to take care of my health, my daughter, my house, keep bringing in money, you know? So I had this mantra every day. This is what you're going to do. I found myself surrounded by people who were loving and wonderful and became my family by choice. It was more than I'd ever had in my life. So if you make yourself, it's ironic, the more you want to shut yourself off is when you should be sharing yourself the most. I lucked out. I did that and was surrounded by very supportive people. When you have something to feed your soul, then it's, you move forward. I worked with hospice. I worked with special needs children. I was an advocate for the deaf community. And then I started going blind and realized I needed an advocate. And although I had all of the DVR and assistance and the support groups, I realized the best advocate I could have for me was me. While I was in the DVR, I found that what they were offering was sheltered employment, which basically means the people probably already know what that means, but it's jobs that are
2: they may or may not. I have a feeling more people don't know what that means than do. So go ahead and share what that sheltered employment is.
0: Sheltered employment is a finite position where society thinks that you're going to fit in and be productive. So for the blind community, a lot of what is out there, and although we rah-rah-rah the ADA 35th anniversary, there are still some issues with systemic ableism. So loss of sight means the inability to keep doing anything but these shelter employments, checking vending machines, working on assembly lines. And a lot of the depression that goes to trying to understand vision loss, because it's such a huge sensory to lose sensation. People, our community, will believe that they are part of, you know, they really are a draw on society rather than a benefit to society, because that's how they're treated, and the depression feeds it, and it's a mental mindset.
2: Right. The bar, and the bar is so low, right? It's so low. Mm-hmm. It not only is the bar, to me, the bar low, and I'm part of this community, so I can say this, is the bar is so low in the sighted world for the blind and low vision community. But I also feel within our own community, we have the bar that low. And I'm not saying that to everybody. And I would say every single person that I've had as a guest on the Blind Chick, I do not necessarily put you in that group. But so many people that are in the blind and low vision community perpetuate that bar being low. And I think it's just because society has set it so low for us for so long that it has to take... It's going to take us. We can't, sorry, I'm going to get us up, bucket. But we can't sit around and wait for other people to raise that bar. We have to raise that bar within our own community before true change is going to happen. So, and I feel like what you are doing, Elise, is you are raising that bar within our community. And I think it's going to take continue. And that's what's so exciting about platforms like what you're building. And then like even the Blind Chick is that we are exposing that bar being raised, and or that the bar has been raised, but nobody knows it because they're keeping it to themselves.
0: I agree. Yeah. I agree. The problem is that it's the perception of the bar. You know, there's nothing stopping us from adapting, especially with new technology coming out now. Our world may not be the same, but we are able to live full, productive, happy lives. This is not the end of the road.
2: Right.
0: And there is systemic ableism, which basically means that it is an unconscious bias.
2: Yeah.
0: The society has an unconscious bias. Our community has an unconscious bias. And what you and I are doing, we are pulling in people who want to reach above that low bar, just in the nature of what we're offering, being on a podcast, coming in and talking about what we're accomplishing, being on the Blind Chick, any of the aftersight programs, because all of them are amazing.
2: Yeah.
0: You are attracting personalities like ours.
2: Yeah.
0: My biggest hurdle at this point is getting people who do not see themselves as good at creativity to come in and put that to the test, because everybody has a creative outlet that could be used if for no other reason than catharsis.
2: Yeah.
0: But the writing world, using our gray matter, the world of writing, the world of art, the creativity in general, it is not only a potential profession, it's also a catharsis for therapy. We get to put so much out of our emotions into our creations without having to bare our souls, that it can actually be used as a genuine and wonderful method for catharsis and therapy. That being said, politically correct wise, it is absolutely important to acknowledge that there is nothing cognitively wrong within the blind community. And that's is where we are getting chopped at the knees.
2: Yes.
0: Our brains work.
3: I think I think that your brains being around a ton of blind people, and especially with the podcast, I'm starting to see your brain improves dramatically working your way through the trauma of lost sight.
2: Well, but also there's scientific proof that people who lose one of their senses,

0: like your eyes, that your brain is forced to use other parts of your brain that you wouldn't necessarily use if you weren't if you didn't lose that
1: Right.
0: sense. So I agree with Moses. I think that
1: Yeah.
0: our brains are almost becoming superior because of the vision loss, and not despite it. Yeah.
1: Right. Like how many sighted people out there can say that they learn to see off of their four senses?
0: Yeah, exactly.
2: Right. To lead me to my white cane, and a lot of folks who are struggling do not want to get the cane because they don't want to advertise blindness. I'm sorry, but my walking into a tree is going to be a sign that you're nuts, and that hurts. So before I got the cane, I had a fall against a curb and I tore my patella tendons. I've managed to break up my hands and my toes hate me.
0: Oh, yes, I
2: The walls are out to get me, and the dishwasher hates my shins. So the white cane, learning how to use that, it was quite liberating.
0: But
2: Like
0: it
2: you said,
0: is,
2: that
0: but it's that stereotype. Like, and again, we're talking about that bar or whatever you want to call it, is that I think people who refuse or they find it embarrassing to use the tools that actually enhance our independence or even give us independence, period, is it's kind of ridiculous. Like it's, and I was one of them, especially when I was in
2: I think we all
0: High
2: were.
0: school and college, I was embarrassed to use my white cane because I thought of it as a sign of weakness. But in reality, it's the opposite. Like I agree, like you stumbling, or I would always walk like a few feet behind everybody. What the heck did my sighted friends think about that? Like, get up here and walk with us. But it's like, you weirdo, it's like, but it is. And so I want. So tell us about, what you're doing, especially with VIMB. And I know you're doing, workshops and, you're publishing books, and it's like all of this amazing stuff. But I really want to make sure that, because we're talking about raising that bar and changing stereotypes, and also just giving opportunity for
2: Absolutely.
0: people to discover things on themselves they maybe didn't think were there.
2: I'm the marketing director and CMO for a publishing house. It's a not-for-profit publishing house. We actually specifically work with the marginalized community does not make its way into traditional publishing very often. And there are so many voices that would actually help to change the systemic problems, in particular the systemic classism that all of this comes from. We want to make sure that these voices are heard. When I personally started the VIMB as just an area for the people who were listening to me when I was going to give lectures with the DVR and my support group, for them to have a place to come in and share their work, get editing done, have ideas placed forward, just have a general meeting and talk. And then the publishing house came in and said, "This is a beautiful concept. Why shouldn't we do it nationally?" And I thought, okay, this works. So basically, I signed it over to be under the umbrella of IPub Global International, which is the IPub Cloud, is the publishing house. We moved that over as one of the primary projects that we're working on that allows us to garner donations and sponsors so that we can pay for resume experts to help with the formatting on the blind resume. We can help pay for the editing to help with publication. And if we get enough people coming in and they would like to be part of it, where we'll be building an anthology to actually get their names published and out in the open, whether it's artwork or knitting or crochet or sculpting or writing, music. We have our own Spotify channel so that the blind musicians can have a platform there as well. So the website.
0: What is the platform on Spotify? What's the
2: It's the VIMB Creatives Workshop.
0: Okay. Awesome.
2: And unfortunately, at this point in time, I have yet to actually garner the my musicians to share, because honestly, we're shy and we've bought into that our it was best if we remain unseen because we make people uncomfortable, that kind of thing. It's that white cane mentality again. So it's hard to get people to put themselves out there where they could be judged.
0: Yeah.
2: And, it's easier when it's Beyond Our Eyes, which is a writing group, Writers Party Line. It's an absolute group, a total group of writers there. It's a wonderful organization. It's completely free and, has been around for a good amount of time, and people can submit within the blind community to have their stories read or their poetry read.
0: Oh, wonderful.
2: Doing it within the shelter of the blind community is different than a publishing house taking it and showing the world.
0: Absolutely.
2: So, you know, my biggest plea for our community is to have those who want to step over that bar come and celebrate themselves. So that's the creative outlet portion of it. Chris, actually, where we were talking, brainstorming, and this would be the third of the chicken coop. Chris actually had talked about us having a wine and pottery party for the blind community. Ooh. Coming in, and everybody gets to make their pottery, and then we'll sell it on eBay for an auction.
0: Love it.
1: Good idea.
2: And if any of them turn out the way we don't want, we can blame the wine.
0: Exactly. Not our eyesight. We're going to blame the wine. I love it. Love it. Love it.
2: Exactly. Exactly.
0: Regardless if it's me or one of our listeners out there all over the world, and they would like, you know, I'm a closeted writer, or I'm a closeted musician, or whatever is putting you in the closet, and I'd like to get involved. This is fascinating. What would be the first step they would do?
2: Just come and subscribe, and you can submit your work directly from the site. And to be completely honest, we never say no. However, if you don't want it up on the site, you just want to take advantages of having your work looked over by a publishing house, having a senior editor tell you what they think, or just a constructive criticism on where to go next. You can also submit that with a note that says, please do not put up on the site.
0: Nice.
2: I would love for you to look at this XYZ. So, and all of this is being run by volunteers. So we'll hopefully have enough people. If we can get more donations, we can get more people that are not volunteers. But I do have the senior editor from the publishing house is spectacular.
0: Nice.
2: And there are my marketing team will help with talking about publicity and PR, where to go next in your writing career. And always remember that we are selling the author, not their work. And let me explain why. When you walk into a bookstore or you go onto Audible, one of the first things everyone does across the board is they will go to their favorite authors first.
0: Yes.
2: If they read something they loved and they want this author to be their new favorite author, they will go see if they've written more.
0: Yeah.
2: So as far as marketing goes, I believe in building a brand that is based off the author, not the profit of their book.
0: Got it.
2: So that portion of it, and we do have classes coming up. How to write press releases. What does technical writing look like? We have an incredible gentleman who runs a resume company who's going to come in and do a seminar, post it up so that people know what to put into their resumes.
0: Okay.
2: And we would like to have formatters available to help them format that, because that's the hardest part when you're visually impaired, is trying to build the formatted work.
0: Right.
2: Jennifer JL is our senior editor. She has been putting together the most amazing instruction videos that are free on the site that are going over grammar, going over clarity and flow to help with writing, to help with, and it doesn't matter what type of writing, you're writing a letter or email, it'll help with that.
0: Nice.
2: If you're writing a book, it'll help with that. If you're writing your resume, it will help with that. So the professional portion of this is also a part of the Creatives Workshop, because we are going to fight the systemic idea that we are somehow lesser than when we lost our sight.
1: Wow. That's right. Wow. exciting.
0: That's awesome.
1: So this is like every...
0: Okay, what's the URL again?
2: The VINB Creatives Workshop. If they Google VINB Creatives Workshop, it comes up. I know that the general is the BVI, or acronym for the community that's used very commonly is BVI. I wanted to change it around a bit so it's still recognizable that it's part of this community.
0: Right.
2: But so for search engine optimization, it pops up whenever you put in VINB.
0: Okay.
2: VINB Creatives Workshop. Okay. Yes. Being a marketing director comes in handy for so many things.
1: For me, this sounds like an artist dream come true, because it is a rare instance that the artist knows anything about business and how to market themselves and get their product out.
2: Yes.
1: And yet most artists don't even know where to begin to get somebody to get their work out. And so this is like, I think of SNL, if you're lucky enough to get on SNL, they're going to walk you through the steps to lifelong fame.
0: Right.
2: Yes.
1: And it sounds like you're walking people through the steps of going from being nothing more than this incredible artist to being known for your work and getting it out there.
2: Yes. Well, and there are certain hurdles within the technological community as far as marketing oneself as a writer. The social media sites are not accessible.
0: Right.
2: And I can give you a long-winded story as to why they're not accessible, but they're just not. Yeah. That's all there is to it. So how does someone with a visual impairment spotlight themselves? And there are a potential workshop in the future, or services that we may offer in the future, maybe for members or something along those lines, is website creation. WordPress has a beautiful setup that works very well with accessibility. The VAIMB was created with that in mind. And so it's easier to navigate, to reach out, to take part in the news and networking. So it's having these hurdles put in front of us. We do need to have assistance. It's like our white cane. Our human beings are just another tool.
0: Yeah.
2: And they love being referred to that way, I got to tell you. But this is going to be just another tool in your toolbox.
0: Yeah.
2: To be able to reach out to editors, to reach out to web designers, to... And as this grows, it will help with that publicity aspect of it, absolutely, in the creative writing and the professional writing.
0: I was going to say too, Elise, because I know, like you have a lot of books out there. Which one do you feel that you would like people to start with? Do you have like kind of one that's your baby, and you're like, oh, this is the one I'm the most proud of, and I would like this to be the introduction to my writing?
2: I did a nonfiction piece for Voices of Autism. It was one of my first publications, and I was very proud of that. But as far as the book that I'm really proud of right now, I'm re-releasing my trilogy, my young adult trilogy, and it is a book club edition. It costs less. It'll be available. It's paperback. It's also going to be available audio and digital or ebook.
0: Nice.
2: All of my proceeds from the sale of that book goes directly into the VINB. So that is Free Will, and it's the second edition of Free Will, and next year we'll have the second book, and then maybe later that year we'll do the third book.
0: Awesome.
2: But the trilogy will be available. And it's a fun book if you like fantasy. It's a dark paranormal romance that is kind of fun.
0: Awesome.
2: So that'd be the one that I would recommend.
1: Penn's favorite.
2: Yes.
1: That's Ben's favorite.
0: I do have to ask, too, do you

0: have a favorite artist, not just author, but that sort of you grew up with or maybe you discovered later that has really been an inspiration for you?
1: I had absolute love for science fiction, whether it's sociological science fiction, technical science fiction, Asimov versus, but my favorite writer has been Octavia Butler.
0: Octavia Butler, wonderful.
1: Her characters are so real. Their trauma and what they're doing to survive, it's not pretty, but it's real. It's genuine. It is a beautiful and gut-wrenching breakdown of societal issues, but it's fiction and it's science fiction. She also has some fun fantasies, dark stuff that she's done as well, but I highly recommend Octavia Butler, really anything she's written.
0: Wonderful.
1: The Parable of Sour is probably my favorite. Yeah.
0: Okay, wonderful. Wonderful.
1: She was one of the first Black female science fiction writers to become popular.
0: Wow.
1: And that wasn't until the 90s. That needed to happen a lot sooner.
0: Oh, my goodness.
1: So,
2: Wow.
1: Yeah.
0: That is crazy.
1: Just throwing that out there.
0: That is so crazy.
2: Yeah. And this is because we are hitting time and before Penn does all the inspirational stuff. This is my inspiration for this podcast. So if you are a partner of a blind person, husband or wife or partner, and they are not using their white cane, you make them use that white cane because Penn has done about every sport a person would ever want to do. And she was always, and rarely was a white cane involved, and she was always covered in bruises.
1: Oh, yeah.
2: And so you can imagine her husband being introduced to another woman in particular, having to explain, I didn't do it.
1: Yes.
2: So you make your partner take that cane out.
1: Moses, that was so dark. That was so dark. It was funny, but true.
0: Yeah, it is so true. I've spent a lot of time in casts. Oh, because and I, you know, like a lot of people are blind low vision, you know, many eye surgeries, and so patches and bruises and stitches and stuff. So yeah, Moses, I guess, has gotten some pretty dirty or questionable looks from people. But also, you are not doing us any favors. If you are friends or family of blind people and you give a sighted guide everywhere, we can still, you know, if you're on a romantic date or whatever, we can still snuggle up to you and have our cane in the other hand.
1: Yes.
0: Because Moses doesn't walk me into the ladies' room, and I don't want to be going in there without a cane. So just saying.
1: Right?
0: Okay. So on that note, unfortunately, we do need to wrap it up, or my podcast producer, Jonathan, is going to strangle us, which needs to be on a shirt, because I say that way a few too many times.
2: He's jumping up and down on the screen here. I think something very pressing that he needs. It needs to go to his office.
0: But I do want to thank Elise Draper for coming on today. I know she's such a busy lady and she's involved in so many things. And I also want to give a shout out. Elise was one of the people that went on Colorado Public Radio and did a really nice piece on the 35th anniversary of the Americans with Disability Act. And I know you can still catch that if you just Google it. You'll find that. And it was just a beautiful, beautiful, it really touched my heart. You and Chris Kaufman were on there and Cindy Vaughn, and it was just amazing. So we need to celebrate those and keep raising the bar, everybody out there. It's all up to us to do that. We can't sit around and wait for others to do that for us. Definitely want to think
1: be your own advocates.
0: Absolutely. It really is going to take us. The ADA is, yes, a wonderful tool. It's a great law, but it's up to us to make sure it's continued on and keeps getting strong.

0: Dear friends, recently in a weekly low vision support group discussion about independence and what had been lost with the advent of our vision loss, Jeff, our facilitator, asked a second and far more interesting question. Has anything been gained? I didn't get a chance to answer during our group time, and I would still like to share with you my answer to that question. In short, the answer is a profound yes. I have MMD, myopic macular degeneration. It is similar to AMD, age-related macular degeneration, but also very different and quite a bit rarer. Like AMD, MMD is progressive, but it is not limited to the central vision. It is also virtually impossible to predict its timeline or trajectory, and it varies from day to day. MMD forced me to retire. This was not in the plans, and yet it has been the thing for which I am most grateful. It has given to me a new season of my life, a season of silence, of solitude, a Sabbath, of study, and hopefully of service. It is a season that is rich and full, and one that speaks to my deepest desires. I never would have had this had it not been for the vision loss. Do I still have really difficult days? Absolutely. Do I still struggle with the challenges and fears associated with vision loss? You bet. If I were given the choice of going back to the way things were before the vision loss, would I take it? I really don't think so. There is a texture to my life now that was not there prior, and I have come to know so many amazing people in such a short period of time who are truly inspirational to me. The folks whom I have met in the low vision / blind community are some of the most positive, joyful people I've ever had the pleasure of knowing, and for that I am also extremely grateful. Warmest regards, Mark.
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3: Hey, you're listening to Blindsight. Let's go. Dental health isn't something to take lightly. It's time to fight. It's time to thrive. Let's do this.
4: Welcome to Blindsight. I'm your host, Bill Lundgren, back in the saddle, and really excited to be doing this program. This is going to be one of four-parter, talking about a very important topic for all of us. And that is, it's a look at ourselves. And, you know, we all have a story to tell. The question is, are we comfortable in being able to tell our story to ourselves and to other people? And that's not always the case. You know, a lot of us don't know how to tell our story to someone else. And it can be by hiding it. It can be like a wound that doesn't heal. And so today we're going to be talking about how we can learn to tell our story and to tell our story. And with us today is Bethany Joy Boring, who is a mental health consultant and also an author who has been doing this and has been able to develop a kind of format, if you will, about how we begin to heal from the story that we have difficulty discussing. Bethany, welcome.
5: Thanks. I'm so excited to be here, and thanks for having me.